0: Oh, did I make both of those? That's left-handed. That's a finger roll too. So, 2 cents are now in the mission jar. I love this question. I think if, well, any of us who have like lived a life that's oriented towards the Lord realize that there are times in our life where we find desires that might not be aligning with what we've been instructed or God's desires. And I was really impacted early in my conversion in reading a book by Dr. Ralph Martin called The Fulfillment of All Desire. And amongst other things, the book just points to the fact that God is ultimately the fulfillment of all the desires of our hearts, even the ones that are misaligned at first, right? Mm-hmm. And so I guess when I hear this question, if I were asking it, I think a tension I might have is like, okay, so I'm seeing these desires I have and I'm pursuing them, and I'm not sure if ultimately God is the author of those desires. Well, what we can be sure of is God is the author of whatever is under all of our desires, because what's under all of our desires is God. And I think in our Christian experience, sometimes we, in fear of sin, will teach people that we need to just do away with desire, right? So, hey, abdicate all desire, set it to the side, and just pursue the intellectual life and relationship with God that understands he's the way and the truth and the life. But in Dr. Martin's book, I love that he points to the fact that no, go deeper into that desire. The surface level desire might be the thing that you're thinking not in alignment with the Lord, but he is under it. So keep pressing. So if you're finding yourself drawn to something that you don't want to be drawn to, ask why you're drawn to it. Find what the impetus is for you pursuing that. And ultimately, if you go deep enough, the answer to that's going to be God. So I would answer this of, well, I guess I would answer the question specifically. So how do I live in the tension, like between my desires and God's will? I would say recognizing that God's will is for you to find the depth of those desires. So the way to live in the tension is to press deeper, not to rid yourself of them when at surface level they don't look in alignment with God.
1: I love that. Aaron, what do you think about Brad's 2 cents?
2: I think that's awesome. As I hear this question, I'm having a hard time even just taking this outside of my own personal context, right? Mm-hmm. That is like, you have to remind yourself of that. I have to remind myself of that I'm stuck in this moment right now where I am struggling because my reality, my expectation for what God promises isn't lining up with the reality of the moment and what I desire from it. And we need to realize that my desire rightly oriented actually does align with God. Mm-hmm. So if there's a misalignment, something's got to change and that thing has to be me. And that's just a great invitation to remind ourselves of that.
1: I think sometimes in prayer we can think our bad desires shouldn't be talked like we shouldn't bring those to God. And I think it's so beautiful when we bring, like, the subject of prayer is our thoughts, feelings, and desires. And so even if my desire is something disordered, right? Like if I desire
2: that's great, Dan.
1: So like I can actually bring that disordered desire to God and say, God, why do I have this? And it's exactly, then God, he starts speaking to us in that disordered desire. And he says, you have this, like, because you want this, and then because you want this, and because you want this. And as you're saying, Brad, the end of that questioning with God is always going to be clarity. And it's at the end of that questioning actually where the power and the healing is, right? Yep. And God doesn't, I think sometimes we think of God's will as this like external thing I have to do, like Paul says to the Thessalonians, this is God's will, your holiness. Like God just wants you. He wants a relationship with you. So like what all of these desires that you have, the end is just so that you talk to God about them, and so that you can have union with him and relationship with him. And so whether that you think they're good, whether other people think they're good, like what they are there. Now bring them to him and have a conversation.
0: Yeah. And if you press like into them enough, the ones that at least I hear all the time when I'm walking with people is if you're pressing deep enough, you're going to find, I desire relationship.
1: Yeah.
0: I desire greatness. I desire something to do with my life that matters more than the moment. Like there's a pretty consistent like series of deep desires. And once we get there, we recognize that the path to all of
2: it. I got some 2 cents here.
0: Oh, shots. Oh, that was so close.
3: No, not no, today. Not today. You didn't make them.
2: It's going to be worth it. Just wait. Okay. So this.
3: I like what Jack loses it. The laughter from outside the shot.
0: There will be a day where I make everyone.
2: I'm keeping a tally of how many times we can make Jack laugh on the show. I've got 2 so far, just FYI.
0: I have probably 0.
2: That's 3. 3-0-0. This summer, I had the opportunity to give a teaching on God's will at summer camp. And it's funny when we talk about God's will, because it's like this big mysterious thought that we think about. And the reality is God communicates his will to us very clearly. In one particular place is in the teaching of the Lord's Prayer, the Our Father, that we ought to pray, Our Father who art in heaven, hallowed be thy name, thy kingdom come, thy will be done on earth as it is in heaven, that God's kingdom would come and that his will would be done on earth as it is in heaven. So God's will, as he expresses it to us, is that earth would become like heaven. And sort of to get to where you were going, Brad, that our desires ought to be oriented to a heavenly reality. Hmm. And each of us can kind of imagine what we believe heaven is like. But when I'm asking, like, how does my desire for this thing fit into God's will? The answer can be, well, what does that thing look like oriented toward heaven? Hmm. Right? When I think about my finances and the anxiety I have for my finances, my will is that, you know, I'll do something extreme that may never happen, right? My will is that I would be a millionaire missionary, right? God, what do my finances look like in heaven? Mm-hmm. I'm not going to be poor, but I'm not going to be attached, right? There's going to be a reality that I've got my, I was praying about this, a number of days ago that When I think about my experience in heaven, like that I'm overcome with a joy and a peace and a satisfaction of realizing that I can rest confidently in God, mm-hmm. that my relationships are going to be oriented toward God. And I think the fruit of that, when we adopt that perspective, is that tension between my desires and God's will begins to diminish as I let go of those things that I'm attached to. And I think that perspective toward attachment in life, it's a really healthy thing.
0: Yeah, I like that perspective a lot, because I think that one of the shames of the generation that we're in is we've lost how amazing heaven is. Like we've like made heaven boring. And I think that like if heaven's the end of what we're made for, like what is it? It's God's will perfected. Right? Like it's us fully alive. It's us fully engaged with the one who created us. And sometimes when we talk about heaven, it's just kind of like, well, it's where good people go and you just kind of exist there forever, you know? And it's life here perfected. And we don't even know how to comprehend that. We don't know how to understand worship and orientation to God the way that it'll be in heaven, but pushing towards that heavenly reality now. Like what can we engage in right now that would be as adventurous as heaven could be? I just think we have to start reshaping just what people think of when they think heaven. It's not Casper the Friendly Ghost floating around for all of eternity.
3: That's actually all I've been thinking heaven was. What? Can we talk after the show to make sure we real?
0: You're the exact one I was thinking about. I was like, Dan
1: has made
0: heaven
1: boring. I can't wait to be Casper. Yeah,
0: Dan's like, I cannot wait to sit down and just be there for all of eternity.
3: I always like the guys, the really fat ghost in Casper that was able to eat a whole bunch.
0: Yeah,
3: that's what I
0: was thinking. Ghostbusters.
3: Oh, that was
0: Ghostbusters.
3: When we diminish heaven and the glory of heaven, the result is we elevate the earth.
0: Exactly.
3: So like we're like, oh, heaven's not that great, and because heaven's not that great, well, I need to live everything now.
0: Yeah.
3: And we start panicking.
0: Our earthly desires take precedence instead of our heavenly ones.
3: And so then our earthly desires, I think, become so big and so urgent, and they almost start to become Lord as opposed to Jesus being Lord. And I think what you're saying, Aaron, is so profound, is that sometimes these desires, like I'm like, oh my gosh, God doesn't want this for me. And like we start thinking about his will, in tension or at war with our desires. But like Brad, you were saying, no, just go deeper into those. I think Aaron, you're saying go wider. So like when you go deeper, you find relationship with God. When you go wider, you realize your desires are a little fickle, you know, like sometimes like our desires are just, they're carnal, they're fleshy. Like you really just want things that are fading. And even if they're good desires, so, like even if it's like, man, I really want this relationship to work out. Do you realize that that relationship has an end date, right? Like that everything, like in view of the grandeur of God, the things that we desire in life are pretty small and insignificant. It's all rubbish, if you will, as Paul says. And so I think that's awesome. I love that. All right, my two cents. Woo, woo. All right. Okay, what do I want to say? I think God loves your desires. Like whoever's asking this question, like he planted those desires in you and he's fascinated by them. I think if we think about the God, the Father, as a father who loves his children and looks at his children with fascination, my kids, like they're each different and I'm fascinated by the things that they're passionate about, right? Like my two youngest daughters, they are just like arts and crafts and like the, they're always just building and creating and it's just beautiful. And when I see those desires in them, I want to magnify those desires. So I want to pull them out. So God, I think, you know, God doesn't want to destroy your desires. He's fascinated by them. He loves them. And when he sees them, he sees his image and likeness, his own image and likeness manifested in and through you. So I think we can look at what God wants to do with our desires when they seem at war with or in tension with his will for your life is he wants to transform them and do something even more beautiful. So yeah. You see Peter and James and John and Andrew, the Lord, his call, when he called them to himself, he said, no longer will you be fishermen, but fishers of men. And they no longer stopped. Like, it wasn't like, hey, what you were doing, you're just never going to do anymore. Like my will is that you're just not happy because I know you love the sea. No, like that you still see their whole life is around the sea, that it, throughout their following of him, he brings them back. The invitation with Peter of his call, he was brought back at the, after the resurrection, back on the water, that God has these things in your life that he wants to transform. No longer will you be fishermen. Okay. So it may not be exactly what you thought, but you're going to be fishers of men. I'm going to transform it. And so when you have a desire that is opposed to God's will, my suggestion would be you put it on the altar. And you, whatever hits the altar of God gets transformed. So bread and wine becomes body and blood, right? If I put my desire on the altar, like, God, I really want this. And I don't know, it doesn't seem like you want this for me. I'm going to offer it up. Like Abraham offering Isaac. It's that act of offering that allows the desire to be transformed into God's will. And so the two may not be opposed. They may be together. And I think when I, this question too, I think a lot of times the desire may be like for healing, right? Like, my mom is dying of cancer and I desire that she be healed from cancer, but that my mom's not actually dying from cancer. This is an analogy. I desire that she be healed, right? But it may be God's will that she not be healed in this earth, right? And so if I lay that desire on the altar, then God's able to transform us. So I start seeing healing from heaven's perspective, right? And I love what Paul says to the Romans, right? He roots us in the Father, and he says, for you did not receive a spirit of slavery to fall back into fear, but you received a spirit of adoption through which we all cry, Abba, Father. The Spirit itself bears witness with our spirit that we are children of God. And if children, then heirs, heirs of God and joint heirs with Christ. If only we suffer with him so that we may also be glorified with him. So the beautiful thing about Christianity is suffering is transformed into resurrection. Suffering is transformed into glory. So no matter how bad God's will may look, like it may be God's will that the cancer isn't healed and that your mother passes. But the beauty of the gospel is that that suffering is transformed into resurrection. And only in Christianity do we find that kind of beauty. So wherever there's tension between God's will and your desires, I think just ask God, how do you want to transform this so that I see it like you see it? Mm-hmm.
0: I think the bridge there is trust, right? I think sometimes when we find ourselves in a tension between our desires and God's will, what we'll presume is that he might have desires that are antithetical to mine. Like, they're like,
3: He doesn't want what's good for me.
0: Yeah. Exactly. And I was thinking about your analogy with the altar, which I think is awesome, because I actually go to that whenever I'm walking with someone in discernment. I'll use the altar image a lot, because on the altar, one of two things happens. The altar, it's either burnt up or it's multiplied, right? It's burnt up or it's multiplied. We can see that even in like the candles and the Eucharist. You can see it in the Old Testament too. Like, that's what's happening on altars, and both are pleasing to God. Because there's an offering, and offering's made, and what happens to the offering, we can entrust to God, and whatever happens of it will be pleasing to Him and will be for our betterment. Mm-hmm. That offering, for me to be detached from it, if it goes away or goes into something different, I can trust that God is in it for my flourishing, so that's okay. Yeah. If it multiplies, and you can like imagine, like if you're listening and you're discerning vocation or something, imagine that in the same light, right? I'm in this relationship and I'm not sure if I'm supposed to. Well, put it on the altar. Like, how are you experiencing it with the Lord? Is He drawing you further in, multiplying it? Is he pulling you back a little bit? Okay. Well, we can make decisions on that because we can trust that He's in it for our flourishing, you know?
3: Amen.
4: Beautiful.
3: Got anything, Aaron?
2: I'm ready and raring.
3: Ready.
2: For some mission momentum.
0: Can I throw one thing before we go there?
3: No. You've already given two cents. You've given two. It's not called 3 cents.
0: I
3: Brad.
0: Know, but I just. I'm going to pull one out. I only put one in there.
3: The one that Aaron didn't make.
0: Yeah, okay, yeah, great. Yeah, that's fine. I was thinking about the concept of desire as well. And I think that we have allowed ourselves to define God's desires from ours instead of ours from His too. Like, take the perspective of like, what does God desire for my life? Lord, help shape my desires to match that. I think a lot of times in our Christian walk, we can just be like, I really hope God has the same desires I have. I really hope His heart is the same as mine. And if we make that prayer instead, God, give me your heart for me and for those around me. Help my desires be yours. Like, it will find more success in that prayer than, God, I really hope your desires are mine. Make mine yours instead of like, make yours mine.
3: That's super good. That was definitely a new 2 cents, but it was a good 2 cents. If you're angry and bitter at Brad for adding an
0: additional 2 cents, I think they're
3: excited.
0: Put some comments if you're like, this edified my whole life, and Dan needs to allow it to happen more. I'm just kidding.
3: Yeah, no, it's conformity. I mean, it's not about conformity with the will of God. It's about uniformity with the will of God, which is beautiful. Okay, mission momentum. Who wants to share their mission momentum, how you're going to take this question into your week on mission this
2: good
3: week.
2: Yeah, let me jump on it. So our creative team here at Damascus, we're reading a book called The Practice of the Presence of God by Brother Lawrence. And it is it's an incredible dive into what can happen when I orient my life around uniformity, around uniforming my will to God's will. And the beautiful way that Brother Lawrence identifies like the key to this happening is just orienting ourselves from a standpoint of, God, my reason for doing what I'm doing today is out of love of you, that my love for you would actually motivate my activity. Mm-hmm. Mm-hmm. So my mission, my challenge for us for mission momentum today, for this week, is to pause your day anytime you can bring this to your mind and ask myself, okay, why am I doing this next thing? Why am I going to make this phone call? Why am I stepping into this meeting? Lord, I'm stepping into this meeting because I love you. Lord, I'm entering into this phone call because I love you. I've tried to incorporate this into my own leadership here at Damascus, that sometimes we have opportunity to open our meetings in prayer. I always like to begin our meetings in prayer that, Jesus, we love you. Mm-hmm. That this is the rooting statement. And if we can foster that consistent motivation of love of God, that all of a sudden those things that would draw us to love my own things, to love my own desires, to love the things of this world, will begin to fade.
3: That's so good.
0: It is good.
2: There you have it.
3: There you have it from Aaron Richards himself.
0: My mission momentum is going to just orient around this idea of desire. So with the desires that we have, I would encourage all of us included, this week, permitted that it's not sinful, right? If there's a desire that you find on your heart, I want to like encourage us to engage that desire and welcome God into it. Because I think sometimes we can even find them to be foolish. It's like, I desire ice cream today. It's like, okay, eat ice cream and celebrate with the Lord. Like, I just think sometimes like we can see how interested he is in the things on our heart when we welcome him into these little desires that we have. So this week, a desire that you'd usually question or ask if it was too childish or if it was really necessary, actually engage it this week and welcome God to it, into it while engaging it. And I'm interested to see just the fruit that comes from recognizing he's actually interested in the things that I'm partaking in right now, no matter how small.
2: That's great, Brad.
3: That's good. Okay. Mine's going to require you to talk to someone and do something in a missionary way. So there's always people we know, whether it's a family member, whether it's a coworker, a classmate, who they have impure desires. Their desires are disordered. And we see that, and we can either get frustrated with it or kind of annoyed by it. I would suggest going off of your two cents, your first two cents, Brad, that the end of all of those desires is God, that you would ask God to reveal to you what that person is truly desiring through their disorder. And so, like, if it's, you know, if they're in a impure relationship or whatever, it, like, what are they actually desiring? Maybe they're desiring authentic love. And whatever, pick the person. Ask God to show what is their deepest desire, God, behind this action, and then talk to them about that deepest desire, right? And they may not even know that it's there, but actually have a conversation with them in some way about that desire that maybe they haven't seen or heard God speak into. I think that'd be really awesome to change someone's life.
0: And I like it.
3: I think we want to live a life that changes lives. We want to help people be blessed, and so that's exciting.
0: Yep.
3: Okay, that brings us to the end. We just want to remind you that you've been listening to Beyond Damascus because you may have forgotten. So that's why
0: at some point through Brad's multiple rounds of two cents.
3: So this is the show where encounter meets mission. Honestly, I think this question was a great question. A lot of people wrestle with this. And so if this has blessed you, or if you know people that wrestle with this question, go ahead and share this episode with them. That in and of itself is a missionary activity. So share this. This show is also a show on mission. And if you subscribe to Beyond Damascus, we have a mission partner who will give us $10 towards a camp scholarship for every new subscription this season. So you hitting allows us to send kids to Catholic Youth Summer Camp, which is a beautiful opportunity. Mm-hmm. So like, subscribe, share, do all that fun stuff to help us evangelize. And we want to close every episode by reminding you that
0: mission makes sense. That's right.
3: That's so fun.
0: Get it?
3: Okay.
0: Mission sense.
3: Yeah, we're doing it. We're doing it big. Thank you so much for loving the Lord and sharing the good news of the gospel. Join us next week on Beyond Damascus.
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0: I'm joined here in the illustrious Damascus Media Studio by my friends and brothers in Christ, Dan Demite, Brad Pierre.
1: Hey, hey. Good
0: welcome
1: to see you, brother.
0: Jack behind the computer today. Welcome, brother, to the show.
1: You're looking good, Jack. Look at that beanie. Yeah.
0: Friends, Beyond Damascus is the show where encounter meets mission. And as you know, kind of the format for today's show is that we will be responding to critical questions that you, our viewers and listeners, have posed to us in the comments or through email. And we're going to give our two cents on how we think the Lord would lead us to answer those questions for the church. And then we'll wrap it all up with charging you, our audience, for mission through a segment called Mission Momentum. And we are a show that is on mission. We work here at a beautiful campus in Centerburg, Ohio. Our flagship program here at Damascus is called Catholic Youth Summer Camp. We have an amazing benefactor who has agreed to sponsor, to the tune of $10 per subscription, a camper for Catholic Youth Summer Camp, or hopefully multiple campers for Catholic Youth Summer Camp, for everybody who subscribes for the show this season. 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
1: have as many campers as possible.
2: $10 million have a lot of campers. Scholarships.
1: That guy's like, I didn't expect you guys to be that good.
0: Jack, throw us a question, brother.
3: The question for today is, how do I find joy and excitement in the reverent and intellectual parts of my faith?
0: Mm-hmm. How do I find joy and excitement in the reverent and intellectual parts of my faith?
4: Intellectual.
0: Mm-hmm. Good. I think I want to take a first stab at this.
1: Oh, yeah. Come on. Okay. Two for two. Just to the right. Dang. Overcompensation.
0: Okay, you know what? We're good. We're good.
1: I still feel good. I used compensation. Sorry.
0: I still feel good. I have five kids at home, and one of the joys of my life is teaching my kids how to clean their rooms, right? And I only had to be asked once when I was a child to clean up my toys, and then I did it diligently for the rest of my life. But my children are not the same. And here's the thing. How do I find joy in something that I know is good, but that doesn't necessarily align to the joyful parts of my heart? I do it with intention. Okay. So that would be my response to the listener who posed this one. How do I find joy in those reverent and intellectual parts of my faith? It would be to pursue them with active intention. So to actually enter in. We have a saying here at Damascus that joy is a choice, right? That I have to choose actively to engage in the process of being joyful. And that choice for joy oftentimes comes from a place of intentional commitment. So if I have been accidentally experiencing the reverent parts of our faith, or if I've been, you know, accidentally dragged along through homilies or sermons or podcasts into the intellectual portions of my faith, I believe that you could probably find a deeper experience of joy if you were to approach those with real intention.
5: Aaron, can you elaborate on a non-church example of how you've found joy and excitement when you've approached something with intention? Because I see this in your life all the time. I'm just wondering, like, it's so abstract with the religion. How have you done it in your family with your kids?
0: Well, I mean, I use the example of my kids cleaning their bedrooms. And I would say that, in making discipline a game, mm-hmm. I think that's the way to cultivate joy. So one example here at Damascus, I used to get really anxious about the fact that there was clutter and trash all around our campus. So
5: you make us sound pretty bad. There's not. So Aaron
1: he's meticulous.
5: If there's a crumb on the table, he would consider that as clutter and trash all over.
1: He's very ordered. He's very orderly. I am too.
5: To it is by so definition. This is a beautiful campus that we steward well.
0: Because of the success of this mission. No. So I make it a game. I make it intentional, and I charged our missionaries and actually built it into part of our culture that I would, throughout the course of my day, I would pick up trash and put it in my pocket because there wasn't a trash can immediately next to me. So we created a game here at Damascus where the challenge is that your pocket should be full of trash, right? It's awkward. It's strange, but

0: the net result is that now I'm doing that intentionally. It's now something that actually brings me joy to be able to engage. You know, I see missionaries are hanging out on a one-on-one and there's a piece of trash as they're walking forward. And I see them like race to grab it, because now we know that like, hey, that decision's already been made. It's mm-hmm. already something I know I'm going to engage in. Let's do it joyfully.
1: Yeah. That's a great example, because no one really wants to pick up trash, right? There's something dirty about that. And yet it is enjoyable. And because I've set my heart to do that, when I pick up the trash, I actually feel enjoyment. I'm like, wow, this is like, I'm doing well. Aaron would be so proud of me.
0: I'm proud of you. I'm proud of you.
2: Well, no, I actually, it's funny because I was just at a conference in Florida, and I was going into like just a quick pit stop at a gas station. I was going into the bathroom, and the bathroom had just like paper towels everywhere. And in my head, I'm thinking like, I cannot leave this bathroom yeah. until the paper towels are thrown away, because it's been so ingrained in me. So yeah. I honor
0: you're welcome, Brad.
2: That culture at Damascus, you
1: so,
2: know?
1: Yeah. So you entered into the toilet punching to pick up the toilet yeah, paper. Yeah, yeah. And in that, you experienced the resurrection of a beautiful trash.
2: No, this is a good bathroom. Analogy because of the joy set before you. So I yes. think that is why you engage in hard things.
1: Yeah.
2: Is because the joy of the goodness of the outcome, right? Like, so whenever I'm doing something, I think this happens in the life of virtue all the time. At first, it's not something I necessarily want to do, yep. but it's not about wanting to do it. It's about knowing that doing it is going to make me better, right? And engaging in that over time, you then get excited about the outcome of you getting better, becoming more excellent, becoming more saintly, yeah. holy, whatever the...
1: I love it. The joy set before you. Okay. How about my that? My 2 cents.
2: Was that two?
1: That was two.
2: Somehow
1: one time,
2: you
1: I know.
2: Keep them so tight that when it literally sounds like one every time.
1: Yeah, it's but that's the way I roll.
2: If you're listening to us and not watching, we throw pennies into a,
1: into a jar
2: for excitement. That's yeah. what I'm talking yeah, about.
0: We never
2: for any
0: that.
2: Kind of context.
1: Okay, so how do I find joy and excitement in the more reverent and intellectual parts of the faith? I'm gonna talk about Aaron Richards and our beautiful producer Jack Parker, and the Ooh. Two of them often engage in conversations about things that I think are very nerdy and stupid. Like,
0: hey.
1: Whether that is Pokemon,
2: that's what I was
1: stupid.
2: Saying.
1: I said I think. I didn't say they are objectively.
2: No,
1: so
2: there was
1: wait,
2: some pastoral
1: to,
2: buffering.
1: No, yeah,
2: go for
1: and
2: it.
1: This is gonna. Yeah, you're gonna actually win at the end of the day. So they'll talk about things like Pokemon or video games or AI, and these are intellectual things that I am completely ignorant of. And so because of that, I'm like. Like, because, but truly, I mean, you two are super excited when you talk about these things. There's all this enjoyment that you're back and forth, you're laughing, and I'm just like, what are you talking about, right? Dragon Ball Z may be the one that
0: it's
1: happens
0: been a while.
1: The most.
0: It's been a while since you've had a DBZ date.
1: Yeah. And, but ultimately, the reason I find no joy and excitement in the things that you do is because I'm ignorant of them. And so I'm sure if I invested time in them and I understood, I would find joy and excitement. And I have found that in my faith, the more I know, the more I love. Or that when I study something, when I discover something, I fall in love with it. And when you fall in love with something, whether that's Dragon Ball Z or your Catholic faith, it produces, the fruit of that is enthusiasm. It's joy. It's excitement. It's passion. However you want to refer to it. And in my own spiritual lives, I would say a couple times I've noticed this is one with the Scott Hahn's book, The Lamb's Supper. When I was young in my faith, I didn't find the Mass to be extremely enjoyable or exciting. But then I read the Lamb's Supper by Scott Hahn, and it just, I mean, it was like lights went off, and the Mass became something significantly different because now I understood it. It became heaven on earth. And the and literally that was probably 18, 20 years ago that I read that. And still to this day, when I'm disengaging from Mass, I go back to the things I learned in that book, and it re-engages me. It brings the Mass alive again, week after week after week. And or intercessory prayer. I used to kind of like, I wasn't super excited about intercessory prayer, and we needed to, we were trying to heal a part of our culture here at Damascus that wasn't there wasn't service like or at labor prayer and work. There wasn't a passion around intercessory prayer. So I just I spent 9 months studying intercessory prayer because I wanted to infuse passion behind that in our culture. And it was in the studying of intercessory prayer that my heart just became alivened by it. And now intercession is something I'm extremely excited about because I studied it and I learned it. And so the more, I think often the more we know, the more we love, and the more we love, the more joy we have. Mm-hmm. And so if there's parts of the faith that seem dry and boring to you, I would just dedicate time to studying it and see if that enlivens it for you.
2: Yeah. Well, by definition, like, relationship is the knowledge of something, right? Like, no, like, the deeper you are in relationship, the more you know about that thing. And so, like, if the end that we're made for is relationship, the relationship I have with this intellectual part of the faith, like, the more I know about it, that relationship is going to be not only like closer and more alive, but it's going to be manifesting fruit. Right? Because relationship that is most intimate produces most fruit, right? And so, like, it's as we go in there, it begins shining out from us. Like, you can see it whenever it clicks for you that, like, hey, picking up this trash, it's not simply obligatory, but it's an opportunity for me to step outside of myself. You can see that, you know? And yeah. I think, I just think that when we live like that, we know that it's a better way of living. And why would that not be true of our faith? If that's going to be true of these tasks of everyday life and so on and so forth.
1: That's awesome.
2: What do you think about it?
0: I think, Dan, you gotta brush up your cultural lingo there.
1: I know. Pokemon's like, listen, I'm sorry, Aaron.
0: Jack and I have not talked about Pokemon nor Dragon Ball Z in
3: Pokemon's dead and gone.
1: I can't keep up with you. What do you guys talk about now?
0: I mean,
3: the Cosmere,
0: Stormlight, Brandon Sanderson, various AI implementations.
1: I have no idea the word that you just said. That sounds like a different language to me. The what? The Cosmere?
3: Cosmere?
1: Oh, yeah, geez. Okay.
0: Brandon Sanderson. Have him on the show, Jack.
3: Dan, I would lose it.
1: But I appreciate this, and yet it brings me no joy because I am ignorant. And so if your faith doesn't bring you joy, perhaps
0: the Cosmere will.
2: Well, maybe you're not in the relationship you should be within that faith. But a question on the you had mentioned a couple times in your two cents about becoming alive. Like the Mass wasn't like alive to me, and I became alive in the Mass after the Lamb's Supper. Intercession became alive for me. Like, what can you give context? What do you mean when you say, like, it became alive to me, or I was alive in it?
1: I find the word, if I could edit this question, sorry to whom asked it, I think the word excitement is a little bit a part of the consumeristic culture, that I need to be excited by something. I prefer the word enjoyable, that something is enjoyable and I can appreciate it, and in that it gives me life, right? And so am I excited at Mass? I don't think so, but is Mass intended to excite? Is the human person supposed to be excited all the time? I think our culture has led to that kind of mentality that you have to produce a 30-second clip that makes me excited, then I'm going to go to the next 30-second clip that makes me. And so I think God wants us to enjoy life, and he wants, and in that enjoyment, I appreciate the things that God has given me in life.
2: Mm-hmm. I like that. All right. Yeah, I have mine. My two cents is oriented around, just for those who are maybe asking this question from a place of, like, I really appreciate the reverent and intellectual parts of the faith, but joy and excitement aren't something that I feel are flowing from me in the way I desire them to. Okay, let's say that. And I think if you're happy and you know it, show it, right? Like, if you have found beauty in the reverence at Mass, if you found some of the intellectual parts of the faith true without a shadow of a doubt, right? Allow that to manifest in your life. Like, allow yourself to be excited by that. Like, when we talk about the show, we say that encounter leads to mission. When I have encountered a reverence that is otherworldly and I know it, let me help others be magnetized to that which is otherworldly. Like, people aren't magnetized to robotic gestures. Okay, so let's talk about just the reverent parts of the faith. The most reverent part of our faith is the beautiful liturgy that's been passed on to us, right? It's reverence perfected. Like, we're there with the choirs of angels and the saints. And yet, sometimes the people I find in my life that are most drawn and most appreciate that part of the faith, the reverence that's found in liturgy, they are least likely to operate in such a way that that's true. It's like whenever you go to that reverent part of the, like, reverence doesn't equal robotic. So like the reverent part, like the reverence of the mass, there is a way by which we all are doing the same thing, but we shouldn't be doing it the same way, because Dan's there and Aaron's there and Brad's there. Like, and the way I'm engaging it, the way certain parts of the mass stand out to me at different times, the way the Lord's speaking to me and drawing me and bringing me back to himself, like that should be manifesting in what I'm experiencing. Like sometimes I think we've found that maybe in the pursuit of virtue, the best way to allow others to know that I'm pursuing that is to become stoic. And I don't think that's always the case. And so I think sometimes the reverent parts of the faith that we've fallen in love in, they're not taking on the dynamism, right? Like in 2 Timothy, we read that Paul says in the final days, a lot of things are going to happen. And they're going to be wacky. One of the things is that people are going to be lovers of money, lovers of pleasure, not lovers of God. And at the very end, he like crescendos it with, they're going to take the form of religion, but deny its power, deny its dynamism. Like the dynamic aspect of it, like the part of it that's manifesting, yeah. Right? Like, let's of course keep the form, and let's allow ourselves to be dynamic in it, to experience the dynamism of it, to live the power of it. And in the intellectual parts of the faith, I would say the same way, that we had an awesome episode on just, we were discussing a little bit around the transcendentals, like the true, the good, the beautiful. At least I was. I can't remember if that was a two cents or we've recorded enough at this point. But like, if you found that which is true, right? And then you can also see it in Jesus as the way, the truth, and the life. That might have been the context we were talking about it in the last episode. But if you found the truth, could I tell that you believe the truth by the way that you live? Like, I've thought about this before, and I'll leave my two cents here. But if I had a camera on me at all times, okay, let's just imagine like when I'm with myself, when it's just me and a friend, when it's just me and my spouse, when it's me and the missionaries at Damascus, when it's me on my ride home, if I had a camera on me at all times and I went up to someone on the street and they didn't know anything about me and all I did was hand them that tape and they watched the tape, would they, by watching the tape, know that I believe that Jesus rose from the dead? Or would they not? And how would they know that? And would they know that I'm living a life of holiness and mission, or would they not? And how would they know that? Yeah. Right? And because I want to live both. And you can see that, like, what would be the hallmarks of what you would look for in that video? Like, well, if Jesus is everything, then he's everything. If he's nothing, then it's nothing. So if I've claimed him to be everything, I would anticipate that person talking about Jesus some, talking to Jesus some, telling people how amazing it is when people are struggling, being a person that's in the midst of that. Like, and that's when joy is just the most important, is when we're engaging with the things that Jesus did and showing people that this is the best way to live life.
0: Beautiful.
1: I like that. I think the powerful, I think you see that. I appreciate the way joy is manifested here, like even just amongst our relationship, right? That, mm-hmm. Brad and I on the two ends of this table are like, whoa, whoa, like the hype dudes, and Aaron is like composed, but there's no less joy that Aaron has.
2: Yeah.
1: That is kind of the essence of our life. Yeah.
2: There's not a picture of one kind of, yeah, you have not, to do this to be joyful.
1: And so if it is, like, if you're happy, you know it, show it.
2: Yeah.
1: Like, but don't show it like Dan shows it. Don't show it like Brad shows it. Don't show it like Aaron shows it.
0: Yeah, no.
1: Show it in a way that's authentic to you, but it should. Joy should manifest. It should be the manifested result of this relationship of intimacy that you have with God.
2: Yeah, I use the sports analogy sometimes. So my dad and I both love Xavier basketball. And when we're at a basketball game together, it's really funny to see the way that we respond to good things happening on the court. Like, we both love Xavier basketball. Like, we would appreciate if they won every game by 50, right? But when we're watching a game and something good's happening, I'll be up like high-fiving strangers next to me. I'm like saluting the guy in the back row, you know? And my dad is just like standing up, clapping and nodding his head, you know? And it's like, he is not like less appreciative of what's happening.
0: I like your dad,
2: Brad. But the thing that I want to get at though, is it does demand a response though. Yeah. Like it would be different if he was just keeping it all in, sat down, never stood up, applauded, never looked at me and said, wow, that was a good pass. Or wow, that, like, if it was all just kind of like stoic complacency, there is something like There's just something wrong with that. Mm-hmm. It, like what's happening in me, like if I'm body, mind, and soul, what's happening in me and the things I'm appreciating, they have to come out. And again, the different personalities are going to express that differently, but joy is not an option in the Christian life. Yeah. The way that it's manifest usually is dependent on how God's made us.
0: You know what is the opposite of joy?
2: What is that?
0: Criticism. So if I am motivated from a place of criticism, that's like the sure shot that you're going to miss this
2: thing. That's a good word. So that's a really good
0: and
2: word.
0: And it's funny, you were mentioning from a place of liturgy, you know, we here at Damascus, we don't point ourselves toward like a traditional versus a contemporary expression of liturgy per se. Right. Because why? We want our liturgy just to be an expression of what the church actually teaches and what the church actually believes, and to be given with a whole heart. But it's funny, whichever side of the aisle you end up directing yourselves toward, often liturgical conversations can come into this place of like, my primary goal here is criticism, or at least that's how it could be interpreted if you watched what I did and listened to what I said. And I can almost guarantee that if that's our motivation, it's just a recipe for a joyless existence.
2: Yeah, well, and it's actually going to be more fruitful if you're wanting to invite people into something that's beautiful.
0: Yeah.
2: And you know how you do that? By showing them, like being like, man, you have to come with me. I had a friend that did this, like, and I honor him for it. There's a traditional Latin mass that's celebrated in Columbus, and I go to St. Paul, which just has a contemporary expression of the mass. And when he was so excited, he's like, you've never been before. You should just come with me one Sunday. Like, and you can bring Nina too. And Nina was out of town. And I was like, actually this weekend, I don't have anything lined up. I'd love to go. And I went, and he was like, but what drew me in was like his just like love of sharing something he finds beautiful. Yeah. And it was so much more attractive than if he was like, hey, that church you usually go to, it's incredibly average, but I'll tell you this, the real, you know what I mean? It is just more fruitful. Cause even if your end is like, hey, I want people to see what I see in the beauty of this expression or that expression. I want people to see what I see when it comes to reverence. It's like the best way to bring someone into your world is to say, it's changed my life and I'm so excited to share it with you.
0: Beautiful. Well, when we love what, when we love what we know, that love motivates us toward action and mission. And we're going to step into mission momentum. How can we actually make sure that we're not only hearing this here on Saturday afternoon, but that we're living this throughout the course of our week? What's your mission momentum point for the day, man?
1: What is my mission momentum? I want to.
0: I got one. If you're still struggling.
1: Yeah, I'm still struggling.
0: Okay,
2: here we go. Wrestling into it.
0: Whether it's a religious topic and maybe bonus points if it is, or whether it's just any topic that intrigues you, that interests you, that excites you, I would encourage you this week to think of what that topic is, and to find somebody who you can ask to share their perspective on it, or to share what they know about it, to engage in a meaningful dialogue with somebody so that you can learn more intentionally.
2: Mm-hmm. Yeah, I tend this way all the time, but I think the mission momentum I want to give is find a way to magnetize people that you don't usually choose. So here's what I mean by that. So like whenever I'm in a social situation, I tend to want to go to everybody in the room for 30 seconds. Okay, if that's your proclivity, go into a room and spend 20 minutes with one person, right? And like experience and like in a way, like allow yourself to be magnetic there in a way that you're not usually accustomed to, right? Mm-hmm. So, or maybe your tendency is whenever you go into a given place, like you have the right words to say to a cashier, but instead like smile, ask them how their day's going and listen. I think like what I'm getting at in my heart as we've been talking here is like, I think that when we can begin to see ourselves as representatives of Jesus in the world, and we can stretch ourselves outside of our comfort while doing that, we can bring more people to the truth of the gospel. So I'm thinking like, choose a way in your life to be a magnetic person, a joyful person, someone that people want to come to, but in a way that's different than what you would usually default into. And I would say do that at the supermarket, do that at your place of work, do that within your family context, however that can look. But if it was me, I think, yeah, for me, I should just say, I'm going to try to like spend 10 minutes with one person instead of 30 seconds with everyone and try to find like, okay, how am I choosing joy in this part of it? And how am I still being magnetic and drawing that person deeper?
1: That's awesome. My mission momentum, I'm assuming if you listen to Beyond Damascus, you do enjoy your Catholic faith. And so you probably know some people who don't. There may be a person in your life, maybe a son, a daughter, a friend, who thinks the church is boring. And I would encourage you to enter into a conversation with them and just share with them why you're passionate about your faith. That if the faith is boring to them, but it's not boring to you, share with them what about the faith brought you alive. And that's called a testimony. When you share your testimony with others, it brings something in, it brings something out of them. So I think just sharing our testimony with someone, but specifically, why does the faith give you joy? Why does the faith give you excitement? And invite them into that reality.
0: That's awesome. Thank you for joining us on Mission here at Beyond Damascus, not just listening to the show, but actually actively engaging. Mm-hmm. We want to continue to answer questions that are meaningful and that help you to grow in your faith. Please, if you have questions, comment in our YouTube or on your podcast or whatever you're, however you're engaging with us socially. Contact us so that we can answer all of your questions in our next seasons. And if this episode has encouraged you or answered a question for you, please share it with somebody who you think might have a similar question or might benefit from it. Once again, thanks to the benefactor who's helping to support us here at Damascus. Subscribe to the show so we can empty his pocketbook.
2: And bring more kids to camp.
0: And bring more kids to mixed motivations. I don't even know who this is. If I did, I'd probably change my tune. It's a great joy to be with you every week. And we look forward to seeing you again next time. Remember,
2: dang it, I was on it. I felt good about
0: Here at Beyond Damascus, we want to remind you that mission makes sense. We love you. We'll see you again next week. God bless.
2: That's the best.
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8: This is Father Ken Giracy. 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Our Lord gave us the sacrament of confession as the ordinary means of being reestablished to the covenant relationship he established with us. If a person falls into mortal sin, they cut themselves off from God. My friend, there is a necessity for us to take advantage of the sacrament of confession because it is God's divine mandate given to us.
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9: What happened when you received confirmation? What did God do for you when you were confirmed? Though the ritual has developed, the sacrament's the same, as we find out in the Acts of the Apostles. And the Spirit still comes with power into our lives. Find out more next on Breaking the Bread. Jesus will not leave us alone. He won't make us children of God in baptism only to leave us orphans, as he assures us in this week's gospel. He asks the Father to send the Paraclete, to give us the Spirit, to dwell with us and to keep us united in the life that he shares with the Father and with us. We see the promised gift of his Spirit being conferred in our first reading. The scene from Acts apparently depicts a primitive confirmation rite. Philip, one of the first deacons, proclaims the gospel in the non-Jewish city of Samaria. The Samaritans accept the word of God and are baptized. But it remains for the apostles to send their representatives, Peter and John, to pray and to lay hands on the newly baptized. Why? So that they might receive the fullness of the Holy Spirit. This is the basis of our sacrament of confirmation, by which the grace of baptism is perfected and completed, and believers are sealed with the Spirit promised by our Lord. We remain in this grace so long as we love Christ and keep his commandments. And strengthened in the Spirit, whom Jesus said would be our advocate, we are called to bear witness to our salvation, to the tremendous deeds that God has done for us in the name of his Son. In our responsorial psalm, we celebrate our liberation. As God changed the sea into dry land to free the captive Israelites, so Christ suffered that he might lead us to God. The events echo again in this week's epistle. This is the reason for our hope, the hope that sustains us in the face of a world that cannot accept his truth, the hope that sustains us when we are maligned and defamed for his name's sake. Put to death in the flesh, he was made alive in the Spirit, St. Paul tells us. And as Jesus himself promises, because I live, you will live. This is Scott Hahn for Breaking the Bread.
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13: Well, I want to welcome my listeners to a new and really wonderful edition of Vatican Insider. And my guest this week is a name that probably everybody knows, because I know so many of you subscribe to Magnificat magazine. And you knew it when Father Peter John Cameron was the editor-in-chief of Magnificat, this monthly publication that we all have in our homes. He's now at the North American College. We're going to talk about his work with homiletics and the students here. But first, a little bit about his background. He was born in Rhode Island and raised in Connecticut and was ordained a Dominican in 1986. For 24 years, Father taught homiletics at St. Joseph's Seminary in Dunwoody, New York, and other seminaries. He's also the author of numerous books. I've seen a number of his great videos on YouTube. And you currently hold the Carl J. Peter Chair of Homiletics at the Pontifical North American College. That's where we're talking today. So, Father Peter, welcome.
14: It's a joy to be with you, Joan. Thank you for asking me on your show.
13: Well, you know, our topic is going to be your focus. And it's something that everybody who goes to church is always concerned about. Oh, yeah. The faithful who sit in the pews and listen to a homily, and obviously the pastor, or could be a deacon like some of the men here who gives a homily. In research about your life, I found you had a Master of Fine Arts in Playwriting from Catholic University, and you are an award-winning playwright. Now, before I even talk about homilies, tell me about that background, because it does have something to do with homilies.
14: It actually does. I really kind of learned how to preach from my playwriting graduate studies. But I've always been interested in the theater ever since I was a little boy. And I went to Providence College, the Dominican-run university in Rhode Island, because I was planning to join the Dominican order. And I just presumed I would study theology or philosophy, but they told me, no, you have to do that later, so study whatever you like. And I said, well, I really like theater. So I was a theater major, and when I went to apply to join the order, almost all of the people that I spoke to, the priests that interviewed me, told me that, something I didn't know, that the province of St. Joseph, the Dominican province, for 42 years ran in New York City an off-Broadway theater company.
13: No lie.
14: Called Blackfriars Theater, which gave the start to many great artists like Geraldine Page and Darren McCavin and great producers and directors.
13: Wow.
14: And so they said to me, well, would you ever be interested in reviving it? I said, I really would. So I did my studies in theology and then went across the street to the Catholic University of America and did the MFA in playwriting. And we revived Blackfriars Theater in 1998, and it still exists.
13: Oh, I can't wait for my next trip. I have to make that a part of my life.
14: Or maybe we need to do something here in Rome. I don't know.
13: Maybe. Well, you got a great, I mean, we at the NAP, it's a great theater
14: it
13: here.
14: It sure is. Sure
13: yeah.
14: is.
13: Yeah. Oh, my gosh. It's been a few years since I've attended anything, but, you know, what I mean, heavens, 20 and 21,
14: yeah.
13: COVID, everything was
14: yes.
13: closed down. No big
14: right.
13: gatherings.
14: Right.
13: You know.
14: Right.
13: What was it about being an actor, being a playwright, delivering something that linked, in your mind, this to delivering a homily?
14: Yeah, it's an awesome question.
13: Well, writing a question. I think
14: the main thing is that what is so fascinating about a play is that you can sit in the theater for 2 or 3 hours and not get bored.
13: Yeah.
14: And I thought to myself, okay, how is that possible? Because we get bored in 20 seconds, never mind 2 hours. So I realized it has to do with the structure of the play, and it has to do with all these different elements that the playwright is very artfully crafting, and the audience is not aware of it, but using suspense and surprise and all humor, all kinds
13: humor.
14: Of elements that just when our attention is about to drift off, the playwright pulls us back in. And I thought, well, that's what homilies need to do.
13: Right. And the thing is, writing those plays, too, you have to know when, you know, there's the moment for humor and when there's the moment
14: right.
13: for
14: right.
13: drama, and it has to be well done.
14: Yes.
13: So, I can remember we had a priest not too long ago at St. Patrick's in Rome, one of the Paul's fathers who've been here for 101 years, catering to Americans.
15: Yeah.
13: Father Joe had a beautiful singing voice.
15: Wow.
13: I can't tell you how many times he'd get up there at Sunday Mass to give the homily, and he'd either begin or sometimes the middle or the end in a song. But the thing is, you knew at some point you were going to get a song.
15: Right.
13: And a beautiful voice and a song that meant something.
15: Yes.
13: He didn't just pick something, you know, out of
15: sure.
13: it, but it meant something to the readings of the day. But here at NAC, there are four levels of prepper formation for the young men: human, intellectual, pastoral, and spiritual. And just in the short meetings we've ever had before, conversations, and what I've just learned now, it seems like in some way you're involved in each of those in a small way.
15: That's a very good insight, and it's true because, well, let me put it this way. So I'm a huge Pope Benedict XVI fan, and when he was Cardinal Ratzinger, he was giving a talk in Canada one day, and as an aside to the talk, he talked about the aim of preaching, and it's very interesting because in talking about the aim of preaching, he, in this instant, didn't even mention God. He said the aim of preaching is to tell the human being who they are and what they need to do to be themselves. So a lot of what's going on when we preach is helping people to recognize what it means to be human, because it's not something that we know. I mean, as the Second Vatican Council said so eloquently, that Christ reveals man, the human being, to himself. And so the homily is that. And then spiritually, obviously, it's incorporating the spiritual dimension of the scripture. Intellectually, we have to make sure that the teachings of the truth are given to people. And the homily is meant to put people on mission. And that's what
13: sure.
15: the pastoral dimension of their formation is all about.
13: Exactly. It's a beautiful statement to mention those four aspects. And each of the young men, long before they came through the door for the first time, already knew about that. They knew what seminary life is, but that there's these four focal points.
15: Yeah.
13: Now, when you went to greet the other priest just earlier, and I was talking to the two seminarians, I said to them, one of the questions that I'm going to ask Father Cameron is, what do you tell seminarians is the first thing they must do when sitting down to write a homily?
15: Yeah, so we have to pray. I mean, if it's not the fruit of our contemplation, then it might not be bad, but it's not going to bring people into an encounter with Jesus Christ. And that's the whole point of the homily. And that's why the homily is an integral part of the Mass, because it's not just conveying information or helping people understand the faith better. It's deepening their very personal, intimate friendship with the Lord. So they have to pray to get that friendship really engaged.
13: So we have to go home better, richer people. And I think if the homily was good, and I've heard a lot of the good ones in my life, as I've exited church and I'm going home or later that afternoon, I think about certain elements.
15: Yeah.
13: Well, there just might be one phrase or one way that Father said something, gee, I never thought of the Trinity that way, or
15: yeah.
13: whatever it may have been.
15: Sure.
13: Well, now, today, though, everything seems to be, I've heard that this is from Vatican Council II, the homily should focus on the two readings, Sunday Mass, two readings, and then the Gospel. But a lot of us find that very often what we really need to hear is, which we can understand because we've probably, if you're an adult like me, how many times in my life would I've heard a certain gospel or reading? Many, many times, right? And so we know what the lesson is in Peter's word to somebody, or the Lord, or the Ascension, or any one of the moments in our Lord's life and the Apostle's life. But we don't hear much today about church teachings, about right and wrong. I saw a post probably 10 days ago on Facebook. This woman was just in a state of exhilaration because at Mass, this priest talked about right and wrong and abortion.
15: Mm-hmm.
13: And in today's society, ladies and gentlemen, please don't wonder if it's a sin. He got a standing ovation.
15: That's wonderful.
13: I know. But I mean, the fact that a teaching, that a homily on an important teaching of the Catholic Church prompted people to write on Facebook, because it was so outstanding. Do we need more of that? Don't you think we do? You?
15: Well, this is why there's the Order of Preachers 800 years after the death of St. Dominic, because the church always needs doctrinal preaching, and the great challenge is finding the method by which the people of God can be given the truths of the faith in a way that corresponds to their ability to hear them and to receive them. That's the difficulty. So I don't know.
13: Yeah, you'll have all ages,
15: right,
13: and all educational backgrounds,
15: yes,
13: in church on a Sunday.
15: And the bad influence of the corruption of culture causing people not only to think wrong, but to think in a kind of warped way about what constitutes right and wrong. So sometimes it means going back to absolute basics. But if we start with happiness, the desire for happiness, and then if we help people to see, okay, well, what path have you been following to be happy, and is it working out? If it's not working out, usually it's because they have bought into values or concepts or that they think are truthful, but they're not. And that's the moment to speak about the teachings of the church.

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4: Welcome back to Vatican Insider. Here's Joan Lewis.
5: Heartfelt thanks for joining Father Peter Cameron and me for part two of our discussion that mainly focuses on homiletics, which he teaches at the North American College. Do you all sometimes worry, or do the seminarians ask you, do they worry about people maybe being offended if they're to talk about a specific aspect of moral life? A specific moral teaching like abortion, okay? Do they sometimes worry that there are people in the faithful who might feel uncomfortable? Because much of the time it's a very wonderful homily pointed at readings and the gospel.
6: I think there's great tension that all priests, and I know the seminarians are aware of, that exists, that was not the case 5 or 10 or 15 years ago.
5: Yeah.
6: So they know that there's a challenge and a struggle. They know that the culture, not only is it not Christian or Catholic the way that it used to be, but it's somewhat pagan. So, yes, so we're aware of the tensions, and not everyone is going to like you, even if we speak the truth boldly.
5: Yeah.
6: So if the expectation is that we're going to win everybody over, that's unrealistic. So.
5: Sure.
6: There is a certain degree of courage that's involved in knowing that when I speak out, yes, it might make some enemies, but it requires a tremendous amount of prudence and of diligence and of sensitivity. Again,
5: I think sensitivity, sure, tell the truth,
6: yeah.
5: But sensitive that there might be people uncomfortable in the pews, you know.
6: Yeah. I mean, a great principle that St. Thomas Aquinas, the great Dominican theologian, constantly would reference in his writings was that a thing is received according to the mode of the receiver.
5: Yeah.
6: So we have to know what our people are capable of receiving and then give them the truth as fully as we can to meet that receptivity, which we hope will continue to grow.
5: So do you agree with Pope Francis, who said that a homily should be like about 10 minutes and no more?
6: Well, when Evangelii Gaudium came out, I was jumping up and down because that document contains so much rich insight and wisdom about preaching, and it says many things that I had been incorporating into my classes for years. Oh. But I absolutely agree with him, and also for the reasons that the Holy Father gives, because the thing is, preaching at Mass is an element of the entire Mass, and so there has to be a proportionality or a balance,
5: sure,
6: within the Mass. And I always say, if a perfect stranger were to come into the church on Sunday and they had no clue about what the Mass was, they would be able to tell by the part of the Mass that took the most time. They would say, well, that must be the most important. So what's the most important part of the Mass? And in my judgment, it's the Eucharistic prayer.
5: Yeah.
6: So the Eucharistic prayer, I think the homily should be about as long as the Eucharistic prayer, or maybe a little bit shorter. But the other thing is, you can say an awful lot in 8 minutes. And if people have any doubts about that, all they need to do is look at those beautiful films made by Bishop Barron on Catholicism, because he talks about some of the most august mysteries of the faith, and he does it in 5 or 6 or 7 minutes.
5: Well, to be honest, many, many years ago, I was a secretary on weekends to Cardinal John Wright,
6: uh-huh, yes,
5: when he headed the Congregation for Clergy.
6: Uh-huh.
5: And his priest secretary at the Vatican was now Cardinal Worrell, Monsignor Worrell. And I usually went on Saturday for dictation. Sunday, I typed up the letters at home. Monday, at lunchtime, I brought them to the cardinal's office. But on occasion, if he needed me on Sundays, it would be in the morning, and Monsignor World would say Mass. His homily was 5 minutes.
6: Yeah.
5: There were the nuns who worked there, and then, and it was amazing. And on a non-homily level, my dad was very involved for many years in Sarah Club, and he had to give speeches and things. And when he got up, he usually said, okay, I'm going to be as brief as possible because I know the mind can absorb what the seat can stand.
6: Right. So, that's right.
5: Yeah. Yes. Or when I give talks, I say that I will try to give the best talk possible, which I know means having a good beginning, having a good ending, and having the two as close together as possible.
6: That's right.
5: Yeah. That's excellent.
6: Yeah.
5: So now talk to me about today's generation of seminarians. The young men I have met here are just, my heart sings with joy at the future of the church.
6: My heart does too, and I've been working with seminarians, as you mentioned, since 1994. I think I can very fairly say that they keep getting better, and because, again, with what's happening in the world and with the collapse of culture in so many ways, it's somewhat miraculous that a young man would step forward and say, I want to hand my life over to Jesus Christ as a priest, so that, as the spiritual director, Father Hurley here says so beautifully, so that Christ can pour that out for the good of his people. That these men would step up knowing what they're up against, that they're so countercultural that many of the things, many of the precious truths of the Holy Faith, if we were to proclaim them, there's probably going to be a time when we could be thrown in prison for doing that because the culture sees it as hate speech. But still, they come forward, and I'll tell you, they have a great desire to preach, and the men in this community, in this seminary, they are impressive. They are very impressive.
5: Well,
6: preachers.
5: We are the beneficiaries of St. Patrick's, because the deacons will come on many occasions.
6: Yeah.
5: And I wish I could remember his name from two Sundays ago.
6: Oh, he didn't read it. Yeah.
5: And that makes an impression, too, because what you're saying is, I know myself.
6: Yeah, right.
5: You know?
6: Exactly.
5: Yeah,
6: exactly. No, I mean, and it's not just that these men are very gifted in terms of oratory or rhetoric. It's their conviction about the faith.
5: Sure.
6: And their desire, really, to be fathers to the people to whom they're speaking.
5: That comes through.
6: Yeah.
5: You know.
6: Yes.
5: And one thing that a lot of people don't know is that the only people who can give homilies are ordained deacons and priests, bishops and so forth.
6: That's right.
5: But not ever a lay person at the end of Mass can make an announcement, but
6: yes,
5: they can't.
6: Right. But not liturgical preaching
5: in
6: Mass, right. Yes.
5: Is there a difference between homily and sermon?
6: Well, there is, and I mean, maybe one of your writers will write in and tell me that it's bogus, but I know I did some research on this some years ago, and it's basically three differences from what I understand. First of all, a homily is always rooted in sacred scripture. Well, a sermon doesn't have to be. It can be on the three theological virtues or, the corporal works of mercy or something like that, anything like that. Secondly, the point of the homily is to prepare people for Holy Communion. And that's why I tell the seminarians there are certain things every homily has to contain, and one of them is a reference to the Eucharist, because that's what our preaching is meant to get people ready for, is to receive the Lord in the Eucharist. A sermon doesn't have to do that. And thirdly, it's the whole point of the homily, as I just said, it's really to help prepare people for this encounter with Christ in communion. A sermon is to edify. And so a sermon can be preached at a retreat or even on the street or anywhere.
5: Most people, I think, they know they're listening to a homily because they'll go up to the priest afterwards, oh, Father, your homily was so wonderful, thank you for this or that statement, you know.
6: But in fact, the seminarians are preparing tonight or tomorrow night and next week to give, I want them to give sermons. So tomorrow night they have to give a sermon on the Most Holy Trinity. So it doesn't have to be based on scripture. They can base it on any of the truths that the church teaches about the Holy Trinity. And then next week they have to preach a sermon for All Souls Day. So what about purgatory, about the devotion to the holy souls? Yeah.
5: Wow. Last December you wrote, Why a Saint from 400 Years Ago is the Antidote that Pope Francis thinks we need. And this was in Alate. I forgot to mention you're on their English language editorial board. You were focusing on the just released, it was the end of December 22, just released apostolic letter, Totum Amoris Est. That's Pope Francis, on the fourth centenary of St. Francis de Sales. And in that letter, the Holy Father quotes St. Francis many times, but part of it sounds like it could have been written today. Yeah. Francis's words, okay?
6: Yeah.
5: Towards the end of his life, this is how he saw his time.
6: Yes.
5: The world is becoming so delicate that in a little while, no one will dare any longer to touch it except with velvet gloves, or tend its wounds except with perfumed bandages. Yet, what does it matter if only men and women are healed and finally saved? Charity, our queen, does everything for her children.
6: That's an awesome quotation. Wow, thank you.
5: I love it, but it's related to what we were just saying a minute ago.
6: It is absolutely right, and he was prophetic. And you're right, it's like it was written yesterday.
5: And that goes back to what I said. You think sometimes someone might approach the subject of a homily with fear that people in the pew might be uncomfortable. And that's what he's talking about.
6: Yeah.
5: Velvet gloves.
6: I know, perfume bandages. Yeah.
5: Well, today, and words which you and I grew up with, which were no more offensive than the word chocolate cake, all of a sudden have become like,
6: whoa,
5: you can't say,
6: yes.
5: Right. Yeah. But he did say some prophetic things, really, 400 years ago.
6: Yes. And I think, yes, there is the fear factor, but I think the more reasonable and the more, the appropriate way to approach this is from love, not from fear. Okay, so maybe I won't be love, but I'm going to enter into this with a great sense of trust and conviction because the gospel is real. Jesus Christ is risen from the dead, and he's not going to abandon us. And he's going to, through his Holy Spirit that he's about to pour out on the church very shortly at Pentecost, he's going to open the ears of people to listen to the truth because their hearts are made for that. Whether they like it or not, or they acknowledge it or not, their hearts are only made for one truth because there only is one truth.
5: And as you sit down to prepare something, I'm sure you just... You say, or probably at the end after you've done it, will people go home feeling they've learned something and they're a better person because of what I just said, you know, in the homily?
6: For me, the way I try to ascertain that is by asking myself, okay, am I converted by what I said? Are my words somehow critical for deepening my relationship with Jesus Christ and being a truer believer and friend to the Lord? Because if it's not something that is really searing my soul, then it's not going to touch anybody else either. So, and this is what St. Augustine said, who has a beautiful treatise, a short treatise on preaching. He says, an hour before you preach, read over what you're going to say, and as you drink it in, if it is not making this profound impact on you, then throw it away because you're not ready.
5: Just talk off the cuff.
6: Yeah. Well, he doesn't say talk off the cuff, but he's saying... Your homily has to be to you. You have to preach to yourself.
5: Yeah.
6: And I say that to people after Mass when they say, I said, listen, I'm just preaching to me. So,
5: right. If you benefited from it, thank the Lord.
6: Yes, exactly.
5: Right. Well, I want to thank you for your time, but all this time that you spend with these young men who are going to go out into many different dioceses in our country, and I think there's a couple here from Australia as well, they're going to be pastors. In a parish, they'll
6: be
5: assistant
6: leaders.
5: Pastor, and then they'll be pastor. And very often they're going to find their words, whether it's a homily or whether it's someone who comes up to them after Mass asking for advice, that their words are impactful on the life of one person. And that one person, it could be the life of a family.
6: Yeah.
5: So it's like throwing a stone in. You know, over the surface of the water, look at all the ripples.
6: Absolutely,
5: that it
6: that's
5: creates.
6: A beautiful image, too. And
5: you
6: it's
5: know.
6: True. It's true.
5: Yeah.
6: I mean, the way that these men preparing to be priests, the way that they speak can really change lives, and it can begin to change the culture, too. And I think they're aware of that. So.
5: But don't you think that's what we forget sometimes?
6: I do. I'm glad you're reminding us.
5: Well, I tell this to anybody who will listen if it comes up within the course of a conversation. I say, what we forget is that there's people out there who want to mold us, Catholics mainly, Christians, in their image and likeness. But they don't, they must remember, we know in whose image and likeness we are created.
6: That's right.
5: And we are out there to change society, not have society change us.
6: That's right. And we can be confident and peaceful, even serene about it, because we're not the agents of the change. We're just the tools that the Lord uses
5: right.
6: to make the change. But he's the one who's changing the culture and putting things right and giving the world the wisdom and the peace and the grace that it needs to be true to itself.
5: Well, God bless you and what you've done and what you do and all of these young men. You're in my prayers every day because I've had a very close relationship with NAC
6: yes.
5: over all of these years. So, Father Peter Cameron, thank you and God bless you.
6: Thank you, Jim.

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1: May is the month dedicated to the Blessed Mother. 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
5: Welcome to The Rosary is a Place with Father Benedict Rochelle and Simonetta.
6: We want to invite you to pray the rosary with us. The rosary is many things, but perhaps the best way to think about the rosary is to think about it as a spiritual place, as an invisible chapel that you can enter into even in a busy time of life. And in a place like this, to enter into silence, into prayerfulness, and to follow the events of the life of our Lord Jesus Christ as they must have been seen by the eyes of his mother. We celebrate the rosary with Mary, but of course that means we celebrate it with Jesus. And we look on him in the mysteries of grace and salvation as his mother and Joseph and the apostles must have seen these events. So quietly, enter into your own spirit and join us as we offer the rosary to God in honor of Christ and his mother.

0: The first five decades of the Rosary are called the joyful mysteries. They're called joyful because they represent the early events in the life of Christ and the joy that his mother would have had at these events. In the name of the Father, and of the Son, and of the Holy Spirit. Amen. I believe in God, the Father Almighty, creator of heaven and earth, and in Jesus Christ, his only Son, our Lord, who was conceived by the Holy Spirit, born of the Virgin Mary, suffered under Pontius Pilate, was crucified, died, and was buried. He descended into hell. The third day he rose again from the dead, and he ascended into heaven, and is seated at the right hand of God, the Father Almighty, from whence he shall come to judge the living and the dead.
1: I believe in the Holy Spirit, the Holy Catholic Church, the communion of saints, the forgiveness of sins, the resurrection of the body, and life everlasting. Amen.
0: Our Father, who art in heaven, hallowed be thy name. Thy kingdom come, thy will be done, on earth as it is in heaven.
1: Give us this day our daily bread, and forgive us our trespasses, as we forgive those who trespass against us. And lead us not into temptation, but deliver us from evil. Amen.
0: Let us offer the next three Aves, that we will have an increase of faith, hope, and love. Hail Mary, full of grace, the Lord is with thee. Blessed art thou amongst women, and blessed is the fruit of thy womb, Jesus.
1: Holy Mary, Mother of God, pray for us sinners, now and at the hour of our death. Amen.
0: Hail Mary, full of grace, the Lord is with thee. Blessed art thou amongst women, and blessed is the fruit of thy womb, Jesus.
1: Holy Mary, Mother of God, pray for us sinners, now and at the hour of our death. Amen.
0: Hail Mary, full of grace, the Lord is with thee. Blessed art thou amongst women, and blessed is the fruit of thy womb, Jesus.
1: Holy Mary, Mother of God, pray for us sinners, now and at the hour of our death. Amen.
0: Glory be to the Father, and to the Son, and to the Holy Spirit.
1: As it was in the beginning, is

0: The first joyful mystery, the Annunciation by the angel to Mary that she will be the mother of Emmanuel. Our Father, who art in heaven, hallowed be thy name. Thy kingdom come, thy will be done, on earth as it is in heaven.
1: Give us this day our daily bread, and forgive us our trespasses, as we forgive those who trespass against us. And lead us not into temptation, but deliver us from evil. Amen.
0: Hail Mary, full of grace, the Lord is with thee. Blessed art thou amongst women, and blessed is the fruit of thy womb, Jesus.
1: Holy Mary, Mother of God, pray for us sinners, now and at the hour of our death. Amen.
0: Hail Mary, full of grace, the Lord is with thee. Blessed art thou amongst women, and blessed is the fruit of thy womb, Jesus.
1: Holy Mary, Mother of God, pray for us sinners, now and at the hour of our death. Amen.
0: Hail Mary, full of grace, the Lord is with thee. Blessed art thou amongst women, and blessed is the fruit of thy womb, Jesus.
1: Holy Mary, Mother of God, pray for us sinners, now and at the hour of our death. Amen.
0: Hail Mary, full of grace, the Lord is with thee. Blessed art thou amongst women, and blessed is the fruit of thy womb, Jesus.
1: Holy Mary, Mother of God, pray for us sinners, now and at the hour of our death. Amen.
0: Hail Mary, full of grace, the Lord is with thee. Blessed art thou amongst women, and blessed is the fruit of thy womb, Jesus.
1: Holy Mary, Mother of God, pray for us sinners, now and at the hour of our death. Amen.
0: Hail Mary, full of grace, the Lord is with thee. Blessed art thou amongst women, and blessed is the fruit of thy womb, Jesus.
1: Holy Mary, Mother of God, pray for us sinners, now and at the hour of our death. Amen.
0: Hail Mary, full of grace, the Lord is with thee. Blessed art thou amongst women, and blessed is the fruit of thy womb, Jesus.
1: Holy Mary, Mother of God, pray for us sinners, now and at the hour of our death. Amen.
0: Hail Mary, full of grace, the Lord is with thee. Blessed art thou amongst women, and blessed is the fruit of thy womb, Jesus.
1: Holy Mary, Mother of God, pray for us sinners, now and at the hour of our death. Amen.
0: Hail Mary, full of grace, the Lord is with thee. Blessed art thou amongst women, and blessed is the fruit of thy womb, Jesus.
1: Holy Mary, Mother of God, pray for us sinners, now and at the hour of our death. Amen.
0: Hail Mary, full of grace, the Lord is with thee. Blessed art thou amongst women, and blessed is the fruit of thy womb, Jesus.
1: Holy Mary, Mother of God, pray for us sinners, now and at the hour of our death. Amen.
0: Glory be to the Father, and to the Son, and to the Holy Spirit.
1: As it was in the beginning, is now, and ever shall be, world without end. Amen.
0: O my Jesus,
1: forgive us our sins.
0: Save us
1: from the fires of hell. Bring all souls to heaven, especially those in most need of thy mercy.
0: The second joyful mystery, the visitation of our Blessed Lady to Elizabeth and to the child in her womb, John the Baptist. Our Father, who art in heaven, hallowed be thy name. Thy kingdom come, thy will be done, on earth as it is in heaven.
1: Give us this day our daily bread, and forgive us our trespasses, as we forgive those who trespass against us. And lead us not into temptation, but deliver us from evil. Amen.
0: Hail Mary, full of grace, the Lord is with thee. Blessed art thou amongst women, and blessed is the fruit of thy womb, Jesus.
1: Holy Mary, Mother of God, pray for us sinners, now and at the hour of our death. Amen.
0: Hail Mary, full of grace, the Lord is with thee. Blessed art thou amongst women, and blessed is the fruit of thy womb, Jesus.
1: Holy Mary, Mother of God, pray for us sinners, now and at the hour of our death. Amen.
0: Hail Mary, full of grace, the Lord is with thee. Blessed art thou amongst women, and blessed is the fruit of thy womb, Jesus.
1: Holy Mary, Mother of God, pray for us sinners, now and at the hour of our death. Amen.
0: Hail Mary, full of grace, the Lord is with thee. Blessed art thou amongst women, and blessed is the fruit of thy womb, Jesus.
1: Holy Mary, Mother of God, pray for us sinners now and at the hour of our death. Amen.
0: Hail Mary, full of grace, the Lord is with thee. Blessed art thou amongst women, and blessed is the fruit of thy womb, Jesus.
1: Holy Mary, Mother of God, pray for us sinners, now and at the hour of our death. Amen.
0: Hail Mary, full of grace, the Lord is with thee. Blessed art thou amongst women, and blessed is the fruit of thy womb, Jesus.
1: Holy Mary, Mother of God, pray for us sinners, now and at the hour of our death. Amen.
0: Hail Mary, full of grace, the Lord is with thee. Blessed art thou amongst women, and blessed is the fruit of thy womb, Jesus.
1: Holy Mary, Mother of God, pray for us sinners, now and at the hour of our death. Amen.
0: Hail Mary, full of grace, the Lord is with thee. Blessed art thou amongst women, and blessed is the fruit of thy womb, Jesus.
1: Holy Mary, Mother of God, pray for us sinners, now and at the hour of our death. Amen.
0: Hail Mary, full of grace, the Lord is with thee. Blessed art thou amongst women, and blessed is the fruit of thy womb, Jesus.
1: Holy Mary, Mother of God, pray for us sinners, now and at the hour of our death. Amen.
0: Hail Mary, full of grace, the Lord is with thee. Blessed art thou amongst women, and blessed is the fruit of thy womb, Jesus.
1: Holy Mary, Mother of God, pray for us sinners, now and at the hour of our death. Amen.
0: Hail Mary, full of grace, the Lord is with thee. Blessed art thou amongst women, and blessed is the fruit of thy womb, Jesus.
1: Holy Mary, Mother of God, pray for us sinners, now and at the hour of our death. Amen.
0: Glory be to the Father, and to the Son, and to the Holy Spirit.
1: As it was in the beginning, is now, and ever shall be, world without end. Amen.
0: O my Jesus, forgive us our sins. Save us from the fires of hell. Bring all souls to heaven, especially those in most need of thy mercy. The third joyful mystery, the birth of our divine Savior. The birth of Jesus is filled with joy, the joy of the angels, the joy of the shepherds, the joy of the Magi. But it happens in such strange circumstances. She laid him in a manger because there was no room for them in the inn. How important it is for us to remember that God chose that his son would be poor, that he would be very poor, that he would be poor all of his life. There are two things we need to think about. First of all, that according to his own words, what we do for the poor, we do for him. And secondly, that we ourselves must not be attached to worldly things and invested in seeking and getting things that make us comfortable. Our Father, who art in heaven, hallowed be thy name. Thy kingdom come, thy will be done, on earth as it is in heaven.
1: Give us this day our daily bread, and forgive us our trespasses, as we forgive those who trespass against us. And lead us not into temptation, but deliver us from evil. Amen.
0: Hail Mary, full of grace, the Lord is with thee. Blessed art thou amongst women, and blessed is the fruit of thy womb, Jesus.
1: Holy Mary, Mother of God, pray for us sinners, now and at the hour of our death. Amen.
0: Hail Mary, full of grace, the Lord is with thee. Blessed art thou amongst women, and blessed is the fruit of thy womb, Jesus.
1: Holy Mary, Mother of God, pray for us sinners, now and at the hour of our death. Amen.
0: Hail Mary, full of grace, the Lord is with thee. Blessed art thou amongst women, and blessed is the fruit of thy womb, Jesus.
1: Holy Mary, Mother of God, pray pray for us sinners, now and at the hour of our death. Amen.
0: Hail Mary, full of grace, the Lord is with thee. Blessed art thou amongst women, and blessed is the fruit of thy womb, Jesus.
1: Holy Mary, Mother of God, pray for us sinners, now and at the hour of our death. Amen.
0: Hail Mary, full of grace, the Lord is with thee. Blessed art thou amongst women, and blessed is the fruit of thy womb, Jesus.
1: Holy Mary, Mother of God, pray for us sinners, now and at the hour of our death. Amen.
0: Hail Mary, full of grace, the Lord is with thee. Blessed art thou amongst women, and blessed is the fruit of thy womb, Jesus.
1: Holy Mary, Mother of God, pray for us sinners, now and at the hour of our death. Amen.
0: Hail Mary, full of grace, the Lord is with thee. Blessed art thou amongst women, and blessed is the fruit of thy womb, Jesus.
1: Holy Mary, Mother of God, pray for us sinners, now and at the hour of our death. Amen.
0: Hail Mary, full of grace, the Lord is with thee. Blessed art thou amongst women, and blessed is the fruit of thy womb, Jesus.
1: Holy Mary, Mother of God, pray for us sinners, now and at the hour of our death. Amen.
0: Hail Mary, full of grace, the Lord is with thee. Blessed art thou amongst women, and blessed is the fruit of thy womb, Jesus.
1: Holy Mary, Mother of God, pray for us sinners, now and at the hour of our death. Amen.
0: Hail Mary, full of grace, the Lord is with thee. Blessed art thou amongst women, and blessed is the fruit of thy womb, Jesus.
1: Holy Mary, Mother of God, pray for us sinners, now and at the hour of our death. Amen.
0: Glory be to the Father, and to the Son, and to the Holy Spirit.
1: As it was in the beginning, is now, and ever shall be, world without end. Amen.
0: O my Jesus, forgive us our sins.
1: Save us from the fires of hell. Bring all souls to heaven, especially those in most need of thy mercy.
0: The fourth joyful mystery, the presentation of the Christ child in the temple by Mary and Joseph. Our Father, who art in heaven, hallowed be thy name. Thy kingdom come, thy will be done, on earth as it is in heaven.
1: Give us this day our daily bread, and forgive us our trespasses, as we forgive those who trespass against us. And lead us not into temptation, but deliver us from evil. Amen.
0: Hail Mary, full of grace, the Lord is with thee. Blessed art thou amongst women, and blessed is the fruit of thy womb, Jesus.
1: Holy Mary, Mother of God, pray for us sinners, now and at the hour of our death. Amen.
0: Hail Mary, full of grace, the Lord is with thee. Blessed art thou amongst women, and blessed is the fruit of thy womb, Jesus.
1: Holy Mary, Mother of God, pray for us sinners, now and at the hour of our death. Amen.
0: Hail Mary, full of grace, the Lord is with thee. Blessed art thou amongst women, and blessed is the fruit of thy womb, Jesus.
1: Holy Mary, Mother of God, pray for us sinners, now and at the hour of our death. Amen.
0: Hail Mary, full of grace, the Lord is with thee. Blessed art thou amongst women, and blessed is the fruit of thy womb, Jesus.
1: Holy Mary, Mother of God, pray for us sinners, now and at the hour of our death. Amen.
0: Hail Mary, full of grace, the Lord is with thee. Blessed art thou amongst women, and blessed is the fruit of thy womb, Jesus.
1: Holy Mary, Mother of God, pray for us sinners, now and at the hour of our death. Amen.
0: Hail Mary, full of grace, the Lord is with thee. Blessed art thou amongst women, and blessed is the fruit of thy womb, Jesus.
1: Holy Mary, Mother of God, pray for us sinners, now and at the hour of our death. Amen.
0: Hail Mary, full of grace, the Lord is with thee. Blessed art thou amongst women, and blessed is the fruit of thy womb, Jesus.
1: Holy Mary, Mother of God, pray for us sinners, now and at the hour of our death. Amen.
0: Hail Mary, full of grace, the Lord is with thee. Blessed art thou amongst women, and blessed is the fruit of thy womb, Jesus.
1: Holy Mary, Mother of God, Pray for us sinners, now and at the hour of our death. Amen.
0: Hail Mary, full of grace, the Lord is with thee. Blessed art thou amongst women, and blessed is the fruit of thy womb, Jesus.
1: Holy Mary, Mother of God, pray for us sinners, now and at the hour of our death. Amen.
0: Hail Mary, full of grace, the Lord is with thee. Blessed art thou amongst women, and blessed is the fruit of thy womb, Jesus.
1: Holy Mary, Mother of God, pray for us sinners, now and at the hour of our death. Amen.
0: Glory be to the Father, and to the Son, and to the Holy Spirit.
1: As it was in the beginning, is now, and ever shall be, world without end. Amen.
0: O my Jesus,
1: forgive us our sins.
0: Save us from
1: the fires of hell. Bring all souls to heaven, especially those in most need of thy mercy.
0: The fifth joyful mystery, the finding of the child Jesus in the temple. Our Father, who art in heaven, hallowed be thy name. Thy kingdom come, thy will be done, on earth as it is in heaven.
1: Give us this day our daily bread, and forgive us our trespasses, as we forgive those who trespass against us. And lead us not into temptation, but deliver us from evil. Amen.
0: Hail Mary, full of grace, the Lord is with thee. Blessed art thou amongst women, and blessed is the fruit of thy womb, Jesus.
1: Holy Mary, Mother of God, pray for us sinners, now and at the hour of our death. Amen.
0: Hail Mary, full of grace, the Lord is with thee. Blessed art thou amongst women, and blessed is the fruit of thy womb, Jesus.
1: Holy Mary, Mother of God, pray for us sinners, now and at the hour of our death. Amen.
0: Hail Mary, full of grace, the Lord is with thee. Blessed art thou amongst women, and blessed is the fruit of thy womb, Jesus.
1: Holy Mary, Mother of God, pray for us sinners, now and at the hour of our death. Amen.
0: Hail Mary, full of grace, the Lord is with thee. Blessed art thou amongst women, and blessed is the fruit of thy womb, Jesus.
1: Holy Mary, Mother of God, pray for us sinners, now and at the hour of our death. Amen.
0: Hail Mary, full of grace, the Lord is with thee. Blessed art thou amongst women, and blessed is the fruit of thy womb, Jesus.
1: Holy Mary, Mother of God, pray for us sinners, now and at the hour of our death. Amen.
0: Hail Mary, full of grace, the Lord is with thee. Blessed art thou amongst women, and blessed is the fruit of thy womb, Jesus.
1: Holy Mary, Mother of God, pray for us sinners, now and at the hour of our death. Amen.
0: Hail Mary, full of grace, the Lord is with thee. Blessed art thou amongst women, and blessed is the fruit of thy womb, Jesus.
1: Holy Mary, Mother of God, pray for us sinners, now and at the hour of our death. Amen.
0: Hail Mary, full of grace, the Lord is with thee. Blessed art thou amongst women, and blessed is the fruit of thy womb, Jesus.
1: Holy Mary, Mother of God, pray for us sinners, now and at the hour of our death. Amen.
0: Hail Mary, full of grace, the Lord is with thee. Blessed art thou amongst women, and blessed is the fruit of thy womb, Jesus.
1: Holy Mary, Mother of God, pray for us sinners, now and at the hour of our death. Amen.
0: Hail Mary, full of grace, the Lord is with thee. Blessed art thou amongst women, and blessed is the fruit of thy womb, Jesus.
1: Holy Mary, Mother of God, pray for us sinners, now and at the hour of our death. Amen.
0: Glory be to the Father, and to the Son, and to the Holy Spirit.
1: As it was in the beginning, is now, and ever shall be, world without end. Amen.
0: O my Jesus, forgive us our sins, save us from the fires of hell. Bring all souls to heaven, especially those in most need of thy mercy. Hail, Holy Queen, Mother of mercy, our life, our sweetness, and our hope. To thee do we cry, poor banished children of Eve. To thee do we send up our sighs, mourning and weeping in this valley of tears. Turn then, most gracious Advocate, thine eyes of mercy toward us, and after this our exile,
2: show unto us the blessed fruit of thy womb, Jesus. O clement, O loving, O sweet Virgin Mary, pray for us, O Holy Mother of God,
1: that we may be made worthy of the promises of Christ.
0: Let us pray. O God, whose only begotten Son, by his life, death, and resurrection, has purchased for us the rewards of eternal life, grant, we beseech thee, that meditating on these mysteries of the Most Holy Rosary of the Blessed Virgin Mary, we may imitate what they contain and obtain what they promise, through the same Christ our Lord. Amen. May the divine assistance remain always with us, and may the souls of the faithful departed, through the mercy of God, rest in peace. Amen. May the Holy Virgin bless you with her loving child, this day and forever. In the name of the Father, and of the Son, and of the Holy Spirit. Amen.
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7: This Sunday, we celebrate the sixth Sunday of Easter. The Church is preparing herself for the solemnity of Pentecost, and the readings reflect this by speaking of the coming of the Holy Spirit. In today's Gospel, Jesus says, "I will ask the Father, and he will give you another advocate to be with you always, the Spirit of truth, whom the world cannot accept because it neither sees nor knows him. But you know him because he remains with you and will be in you." How interesting that our Lord refers to the Holy Spirit as the Spirit of truth. Now, like most things, when Jesus uses that term, he uses it in a broader sense than what we're used to thinking of. For Christ, the Spirit of truth refers to the Spirit that is linked to his word, to the revelation that he has spent his time giving to the apostles and to us. As he later says, "Whoever has my commandments and observes them is the one who loves me." Thus, the Lord makes a link between having his word, staying in the truth, and walking in the Spirit. But we live in an era where most of us are afraid to accept truth as anything that's absolute. In a way that's famously contradictory, we claim that the only absolute truth is that there is none. But will living in it with an attitude like that really help us find happiness? By denying the existence of truth, we also deny the existence of love. After all, for love to be powerful, it has to be true. And the powerful claim of Christianity is that our love is the most vehement because our truth is the most profound. And so all of us need this Spirit of truth, because the Spirit of truth brings us to what we long for, a truly powerful love.
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9: In the name of the Father, and of the Son, and of the Holy Spirit, amen. The Most Holy Rosary of the Blessed Virgin Mary. I believe in God, the Father Almighty, creator of heaven and earth, and in Jesus Christ, his only Son, our Lord, who was conceived by the Holy Spirit, born of the Virgin Mary, suffered under Pontius Pilate, was crucified, died, and was buried. He descended into hell. On the third day, he rose again from the dead. He ascended into heaven and is seated at the right hand of God, the Father Almighty. From thence he shall come to judge the living and the dead. I believe in the Holy Spirit, the Holy Catholic Church, the communion of saints, the forgiveness of sins, the resurrection of the body, and life everlasting. Amen.
10: Our Father, who art in heaven, hallowed be thy name. Thy kingdom come, thy will be done, on earth as it is in heaven.
11: Give us this day our daily bread, and forgive us our trespasses, as we forgive those who trespass against us. And lead us not into temptation, but deliver us from evil. Amen.
9: for an increase in faith, hope, and charity.
12: Hail Mary, full of grace, the Lord is with thee. Blessed art thou among women, and blessed is the fruit of thy womb, Jesus.
11: Holy Mary, Mother of God, pray for us sinners, now and at the hour of our death. Amen.
13: Hail Mary, full of grace, the Lord is with thee. Blessed art thou among women, and blessed is the fruit of thy womb, Jesus.
14: Holy Mary, Mother of God, pray for us sinners, now and at the hour of our death. Amen.
15: Hail Mary, full of grace, the Lord is with thee. Blessed art thou amongst women, and blessed is the fruit of thy womb, Jesus.
11: Holy Mary, Mother of God, pray for us sinners, now and at the hour of our death. Amen.
4: Glory be to the Father, and to the Son, and to the Holy Spirit.
11: As it was in the beginning, is now, and ever shall be, world without end. Amen.
9: The first joyful mystery, the Annunciation. We offer thee, O Lord Jesus, this decade in honor of thy incarnation, and we ask of thee, through this mystery, and through the intercession of thy most holy mother, a profound humility. Scripture. The angel Gabriel was sent from God to a virgin espoused to a man whose name was Joseph of the house of David, and the virgin's name was Mary. And the angel said unto her, Hail, full of grace, the Lord is with thee. Blessed art thou among women. Behold, thou shalt conceive in thy womb, and shalt bring forth a son, and thou shalt call his name Jesus. And Mary said, Behold, the handmaid of the Lord, be it done to me according to thy word. Meditation. The love of God descended upon all of humanity when the power of the Most High came upon Mary. It is in Mary that the Word was made flesh, and it is in Mary that we receive the graces with which He wishes to visit us. Let us, within the heart of Mary, open our hearts to receive in faith the love He wishes to pour into our souls. Fatima Reflection. What do you want of me? It is to a heart thus disposed that God sends His tidings of peace, first through the heart of Mary, and again to us, through the message given to Lucia. We are all called to give our heart to God in asking Him, What do you want of me? Let Him enter in.
16: Our Father, who art in heaven, hallowed be thy name. Thy kingdom come, thy will be done on earth as it is in heaven.
11: Give us this day our daily bread, and forgive us our trespasses, as we forgive those who trespass against us. And lead us not into temptation, but deliver us from evil. Amen.
10: Hail Mary, full of grace, the Lord is with thee. Blessed art thou among women, and blessed is the fruit of thy womb, Jesus.
11: Holy Mary, Mother of God, pray for us sinners, now and at the hour of our death. Amen.
15: Hail Mary, full of grace, the Lord is with thee. Blessed art thou amongst women, and blessed is the fruit of thy womb, Jesus.
11: Holy Mary, Mother of God, pray for us sinners, now and at the hour of our death. Amen.
13: Hail Mary, full of grace, the Lord is with thee. Blessed art thou among women, and blessed is the fruit of thy womb, Jesus.
11: Holy Mary, Mother of God, pray for us sinners, now and at the hour of our death. Amen.
13: Hail Mary, full of grace, the Lord is with thee. Blessed art thou among women, and blessed is the fruit of thy womb, Jesus.
11: Holy Mary, Mother of God, pray for us sinners, now and at the hour of our death. Amen.
13: Hail Mary, full of grace, the Lord is with thee. Blessed art thou among women, and blessed is the fruit of thy womb, Jesus.
11: Holy Mary, Mother of God, pray for us sinners, now and at the hour of our death. Amen.
13: Hail Mary, full of grace, the Lord is with thee. Blessed art thou among women, and blessed is the fruit of thy womb, Jesus.
11: Holy Mary, Mother of God, pray for us sinners, now and at the hour of our death. Amen.
10: Hail Mary, full of grace, the Lord is with thee. Blessed art thou among women, and blessed is the fruit of thy womb, Jesus.
11: Holy Mary, Mother of God, pray for us sinners, now and at the hour of our death. Amen.
15: Hail Mary, full of grace, the Lord is with thee. Blessed art thou amongst women, and blessed is the fruit of thy womb, Jesus.
11: Holy Mary, Mother of God, pray for us sinners, now and at the hour of our death. Amen.
17: Glory be to the Father, and to the Son, and to the Holy Spirit.
11: As it was in the beginning, is now, and ever shall be, world without end. Amen.
18: O my Jesus, forgive us our sins, save us from the fires of hell. Lead all souls to heaven, especially those who are most in need of thy mercy.
9: Grace of the mystery of the Incarnation, come down into my soul and make it truly humble. The second joyful mystery, the Visitation. We offer Thee, O Lord Jesus, this decade in honor of the visitation of Thy Holy Mother to her cousin Saint Elizabeth, and we ask of Thee, through this mystery and through Mary's intercession, a perfect charity toward our neighbor. Scripture. Mary entered into the house of Zechariah and saluted Elizabeth, who cried out with a loud voice and said, Blessed art thou among women, and blessed is the fruit of thy womb. And Mary said, My soul doth magnify the Lord, and my spirit hath rejoiced in God my Savior, because he hath regarded the humility of his handmaid. All generations shall call me blessed. Holy is his name. Meditation. Mary's faith brought to us our Savior. Her visit to Elizabeth is the sharing of her gift of God's promise, whom he entrusted to her. Our Lady's Magnificat is her heart's proclamation of God's goodness for those who trust that the word of the Lord to them will be fulfilled. Let us always proclaim the greatness of the Lord, and our spirit will rejoice in God our Savior. Fatima Reflection. The angel comes to visit Mary, God's humble handmaid in Nazareth. At Fatima, Our Lady visits poor shepherd children, just as she visited her cousin Elizabeth. Jesus is with Mary and in Mary. In her, the splendor of God is revealed. Rays shine forth from beside him where his power is concealed. Let us approach the throne of grace, Mary, as the children did, to ponder the words that proceed from her lips to bring tidings of hope and peace.
19: Our Father who art in heaven, hallowed be thy name. Thy kingdom come, thy will be done on earth as it is in heaven.
11: Give us this day our daily bread, and forgive us our trespasses, as we forgive those who trespass against us. And lead us not into temptation, but deliver us from evil. Amen.
20: Hail Mary, full of grace, the Lord is with thee. Blessed art thou amongst women, and blessed is the fruit of thy womb, Jesus.
11: Holy Mary, Mother of God, pray for us sinners, now and at the hour of our death. Amen.
15: Hail Mary, full of grace, the Lord is with thee. Blessed art thou amongst women, and blessed is the fruit of thy womb, Jesus.
11: Holy Mary, Mother of God, pray for us sinners, now and at the hour of our death. Amen.
20: Hail Mary, full of grace, the Lord is with thee. Blessed art thou amongst women, and blessed is the fruit of thy womb, Jesus.
11: Holy Mary, Mother of God, pray for us sinners, now and at the hour of our death. Amen.
21: Hail Mary, full of grace, the Lord is with thee. Blessed art thou amongst women, and blessed is the fruit of thy womb, Jesus.
11: Holy Mary, Mother of God, pray for us sinners, now and at the hour of our death. Amen.
22: Hail Mary, full of grace, the Lord is with thee. Blessed art thou amongst women, and blessed is the fruit of thy womb, Jesus.
11: Holy Mary, Mother of God, pray for us sinners, now and at the hour of our death. Amen.
15: Hail Mary, full of grace, the Lord is with thee. Blessed art thou amongst women, and blessed is the fruit of thy womb, Jesus.
11: Holy Mary, Mother of God, pray for us sinners, now and at the hour of our death. Amen.
15: Hail Mary, full of grace, the Lord is with thee. Blessed art thou amongst women, and blessed is the fruit of thy womb, Jesus.
11: Holy Mary, Mother of God, pray for us sinners, now and at the hour of our death. Amen.
20: Hail Mary, full of grace, the Lord is with thee. Blessed art thou amongst women, and blessed is the fruit of thy womb, Jesus.
11: Holy Mary, Mother of God, pray for us sinners, now and at the hour of our death. Amen.
21: Hail Mary, full of grace, the Lord is with thee. Blessed art thou amongst women, and blessed is the fruit of thy womb, Jesus.
11: Holy Mary, Mother of God, pray for us sinners, now and at the hour of our death. Amen.
22: Hail Mary, full of grace, the Lord is with thee. Blessed art thou amongst women, and blessed is the fruit of thy womb, Jesus.
11: Holy Mary, Mother of God, pray for us sinners, now and at the hour of our death. Amen.
9: Glory be to the Father, and to the Son, and to the Holy Spirit.
11: As it was in the beginning, is now, and ever shall be, world without end. Amen.
18: O my Jesus, forgive us our sins, save us from the fires of hell. Lead all souls to heaven, especially those who have most need of thy mercy.
9: Grace of the mystery of the Incarnation, come down into my soul and make it truly humble. The third joyful mystery, the birth of Jesus. We offer thee, O child Jesus, this decade in honor of thy blessed nativity, and we ask of thee, through this mystery and through the intercession of thy blessed mother, detachment from things of this world, love of poverty and love of the poor. Scripture. Joseph went up to the city of David, which is called Bethlehem, to be enrolled with Mary, who was with child. And she brought forth her firstborn son, and wrapped him in swaddling clothes, and laid him in a manger, because there was no room for them in the inn. Glory to God in the highest, and on earth peace to men of good will. Meditation. In fulfilling the duties of their state in life, Mary and Joseph obey Caesar's decree, bearing patiently with the sufferings and inconveniences this journey entailed. Out of this silent suffering was born our Lord, who came to be with us and to accompany us through our own daily trials and sufferings with a promise of peace. Fatima Reflection. Glory to God in the highest, and on earth peace among men with whom He is pleased. What does Our Lady say to those souls who seek peace by embracing the devotion to her Immaculate Heart, which God willed to be made known at Fatima? I promise salvation, she says, and these souls will be loved by God like flowers placed by me to adorn His throne. Jesus is born again in the hearts of those who love Him and seek to please Our Lady for His sake.
10: Our Father, who art in heaven, hallowed be Thy name. Thy kingdom come, Thy will be done, on earth as it is in heaven.
11: Give us this day our daily bread, and forgive us our trespasses, as we forgive those who trespass against us. And lead us not into temptation, but deliver us from evil. Amen.
12: Hail Mary, full of grace, the Lord is with thee. Blessed art thou among women, and blessed is the fruit of thy womb, Jesus.
11: Holy Mary, Mother of God, pray for us sinners, now and at the hour of our death. Amen.
13: Hail Mary, full of grace, the Lord is with thee. Blessed art thou among women, and blessed is the fruit of thy womb, Jesus.
11: Holy Mary, Mother of God, pray for us sinners, now and at the hour of our death. Amen.
13: Hail Mary, full of grace, the Lord is with thee. Blessed art thou among women, and blessed is the fruit of thy womb, Jesus.
11: Holy Mary, Mother of God, pray for us sinners, now and at the hour of our death. Amen.
13: Hail Mary, full of grace, the Lord is with thee. Blessed art thou among women, and blessed is the fruit of thy womb, Jesus.
11: Holy Mary, Mother of God, pray for us sinners, now and at the hour of our death. Amen.
12: Hail Mary, full of grace, the Lord is with thee. Blessed art thou among women, and blessed is the fruit of thy womb, Jesus.
11: Holy Mary, Mother of God, pray for us sinners, now and at the hour of our death. Amen.
13: Hail Mary, full of grace, the Lord is with thee. Blessed art thou among women, and blessed is the fruit of thy womb, Jesus.
11: Holy Mary, Mother of God, pray for us sinners, now and at the hour of our death. Amen.
13: Hail Mary, full of grace, the Lord is with thee. Blessed art thou among women, and blessed is the fruit of thy womb, Jesus.
11: Holy Mary, Mother of God, pray for us sinners, now and at the hour of our death. Amen.
13: Hail Mary, full of grace, the Lord is with thee. Blessed art thou among women, and blessed is the fruit of thy womb, Jesus.
11: Holy Mary, Mother of God, pray for us sinners, now and at the hour of our death. Amen.
12: Hail Mary, full of grace, the Lord is with thee. Blessed art thou among women, and blessed is the fruit of thy womb, Jesus.
11: Holy Mary, Mother of God, pray for us sinners, now and at the hour of our death. Amen.
13: Hail Mary, full of grace, the Lord is with thee. Blessed art thou among women, and blessed is the fruit of thy womb, Jesus.
11: Holy Mary, Mother of God, pray for us sinners, now and at the hour of our death. Amen.
4: Glory be to the Father, and to the Son, and to the Holy Spirit.
11: As it was in the beginning, is now, and ever shall be, world without end. Amen. O my Jesus, forgive us our sins, save us from the fires of hell. Lead all souls to heaven, especially those in most need of thy mercy.
9: Grace of the mystery of the Nativity, come down into my soul, and make me truly poor in spirit. The fourth joyful mystery, the presentation of Jesus in the temple. We offer thee, O Lord Jesus, this decade in honor of thy presentation in the temple by the hands of Mary. And we ask of thee through this mystery and through the intercession of thy blessed mother, the gift of wisdom and purity of heart and body. Scripture, they carried him to Jerusalem to present him to the Lord and to offer a sacrifice. And behold, there was a man in Jerusalem named Simeon, told by God that he should not see death before he had seen the Christ of the Lord. Behold, this child is set for the fall and for the resurrection of many in Israel, and for a sign which shall be contradicted. And thy own soul a sword shall pierce, that out of many hearts thoughts may be revealed. Meditation. Mary and Joseph presented Jesus in the temple according to the prescriptions of the law. Marvel with them at Simeon's revelations of what Jesus would accomplish during his life, a glory and a tragedy to be fulfilled, both then and today, a light to those who are separated from him, and the glory of his people, the new Israel. Yet also a sign of contradiction through divisions found among us, the same sword which pierces the soul of Mary today. Fatima Reflection. Our Lady reveals her heart encircled with sharp thorns on every side, outraged by the sins of humanity, and she seeks reparation. God wishes to establish in the world devotion to my Immaculate Heart. Do not offend the Lord our God anymore, because he is already so much offended.
16: Our Father, who art in heaven, hallowed be thy name. Thy kingdom come, thy will be done, on earth as it is in heaven.
0: Hail Mary, full of grace, the Lord is with thee. Blessed art thou among women, and blessed is the fruit of thy womb, Jesus.
14: Holy Mary, Mother of God, pray for us sinners, now and at the hour of our death. Amen.
13: Hail Mary, full of grace, the Lord is with thee. Blessed art thou among women, and blessed is the fruit of thy womb, Jesus.

0: the fruit of thy womb, Jesus.
1: Holy Mary, Mother of God, pray for us sinners now and at the hour of our death. Amen.
2: Hail Mary, full of grace, the Lord is with thee. Blessed art thou among women, and blessed is the fruit of thy womb, Jesus.
1: Holy Mary, Mother of God, pray for us sinners now and at the hour of our death. Amen.
3: Hail Mary, full of grace, the Lord is with thee. Blessed art thou among women, and blessed is the fruit of thy womb, Jesus.
1: Holy Mary, Mother of God, pray for us sinners now and at the hour of our death. Amen.

0: of our death. Amen.
1: Hail Mary, full of grace, the Lord is with thee. Blessed art thou among women, and blessed is the fruit of thy womb, Jesus.
0: Holy Mary, Mother of God, pray for us sinners, now and at the hour of our death. Amen.
1: Hail Mary, full of grace, the Lord is with thee. Blessed art thou, woman, and blessed is the fruit of thy womb, Jesus.
0: Holy Mary, Mother of God, pray for us sinners, now and at the hour of our death. Amen.
2: Glory be to the Father, and to the Son, and to the Holy Spirit.
0: As it was in the beginning, is now, and ever shall be, world without end. Amen. O my Jesus, forgive us our sins, save us from fires of hell. Lead all souls to heaven, especially those who most need thy mercy.
3: Grace of the mystery of the purification, come down into my soul and make it truly wise and pure. The fifth joyful mystery, the finding of the child Jesus in the temple. We offer thee, O Lord Jesus, this decade in honor of thy finding in the temple among the learned men by Our Lady after she had lost thee. And we ask of thee through this mystery and through the intercession of thy blessed mother to convert us and help us amend our lives, and also to convert all sinners, those who have fallen away from the church, and those who do not believe in God. Scripture. And when he was 12 years old, they went up into Jerusalem according to the custom of the feast. And having fulfilled the days when they returned, the child Jesus remained in Jerusalem, and his parents knew it not. Son, why hast thou done so to us? Behold, thy father and I sought thee, sorrowing. How is it that you sought me? Did you not know that I must be about my father's business? Meditation. Seeking him, Mary and Joseph find Jesus on the third day. 2 days of sorrow followed by the third day of joy turns into amazement upon their finding him. A similar loss and finding was to come later, an event which Mary would forever ponder in her heart. Jesus' death and resurrection. This loss is one that we should never forget, lest we lose him forever. Fatima reflection. Our Lady comes to a world that has largely lost Christ due to sin. Mary comes seeking him among us, his members, to teach us how to find him through prayer and repentance. Let us seek the holy face of Christ in the Eucharist, where he is really and truly present, and in each other, where he is veiled under human form, so that in loving God for himself and loving each other for his sake, we may experience the joy of finding him in this life and in the next. Let us show him to a lost and suffering world.
4: Our Father, who art in heaven, hallowed be thy name. Thy kingdom come, thy will be done, on earth as it is in heaven.
5: Give us this day our daily bread, and forgive us our trespasses, as we forgive those who trespass against us. And lead us not into temptation, but deliver us from evil. Amen.
6: Hail Mary, full of grace, the Lord is with thee. Blessed art thou among women, and blessed is the fruit of thy womb, Jesus.
5: Holy Mary, Mother of God, pray for us sinners, now and at the hour of our death. Amen.
7: Hail Mary, full of grace, the Lord is with thee. Blessed art thou amongst women, and blessed is the fruit of thy womb, Jesus.
5: Holy Mary, Mother of God, pray for us sinners, now and at the hour of our death. Amen.
8: Hail Mary, full of grace, the Lord is with thee. Blessed art thou among women, and blessed is the fruit of thy womb, Jesus.
5: Holy Mary, Mother of God, pray for us sinners, now and at the hour of our death. Amen.
6: Hail Mary, full of grace, the Lord is with thee. Blessed art thou among women, and blessed is the fruit of thy womb, Jesus.
5: Holy Mary, Mother of God, pray for us sinners, now and at the hour of our death. Amen.
7: Hail Mary, full of grace, the Lord is with thee. Blessed art thou amongst women, and blessed is the fruit of thy womb, Jesus.
5: Holy Mary, Mother of God, pray for us sinners, now and at the hour of our death. Amen.
8: Hail Mary, full of grace, the Lord is with thee. Blessed art thou among women, and blessed is the fruit of thy womb, Jesus.
5: Holy Mary, Mother of God, pray for us sinners, now and at the hour of our death. Amen.
6: Hail Mary, full of grace, the Lord is with thee. Blessed art thou among women, and blessed is the fruit of thy womb, Jesus.
9: Holy Mary, Mother of God, pray for us sinners, now and at the hour of our death. Amen.
7: Hail Mary, full of grace, the Lord is with thee. Blessed art thou amongst women, and blessed is the fruit of thy womb, Jesus.
9: Holy Mary, Mother of God, pray for us sinners, now and at the hour of our death. Amen.
8: Hail Mary, full of grace, the Lord is with thee. Blessed art thou among women, and blessed is the fruit of thy womb, Jesus.
9: Holy Mary, Mother of God, pray for us sinners, now and at the hour of our death. Amen.
6: Hail Mary, full of grace, the Lord is with thee. Blessed art thou among women, and blessed is the fruit of thy womb, Jesus.
9: Holy Mary, Mother of God, pray for us sinners, now and at the hour of our death. Amen.
2: Glory be to the Father, and to the Son, and to the Holy Spirit.
9: As it was in the beginning, is now, and ever shall be, world without end. Amen. O my Jesus, forgive us our sins, save us from the fires of hell, lead all souls to heaven, especially those in most need of thy mercy.
3: Grace of the mystery of the finding of the child Jesus in the temple, come down into my soul and truly convert me. Hail, Holy Queen, Mother of Mercy, our life, our sweetness, and our hope. To thee do we cry, poor banished children of Eve. To thee do we send up our sighs, mourning and weeping in this valley of tears. Turn then, most gracious Advocate, thine eyes of mercy toward us, and after this, our exile, show unto us the blessed fruit of thy womb, Jesus. O clement, O loving, O sweet Virgin Mary, pray for us, O Holy Mother of God, that we may be made worthy of the promises of Christ. Let us pray. O God, whose only begotten Son, by his life, death, and resurrection, has purchased for us the rewards of eternal life, grant, we beseech thee, that while meditating on these mysteries of the most holy rosary of the Blessed Virgin Mary, we may imitate what they contain and obtain what they promise, through the same Christ our Lord. Amen. In the name of the Father, and of the Son, and of the Holy Spirit. Amen.

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4: Catechism in a Year is produced and funded by Ascension and distributed on radio through a partnership with Spoke Street Media. The catechism used is the Ascension edition of the catechism, which includes the Foundations of Faith approach. You can follow along in any recent version of the catechism of the Catholic Church. A reading plan and all Catechism in a Year episodes can be found at ascensionpress.com/CIY or on the Ascension app. We've made it to another Nugget Day. Today, Father Mike walks us through the In Brief section of this part of the Catechism, summarizing our study of Christ's faithful within the Church, the hierarchy, laity, and consecrated life.
0: Hi, my name is Father Mike Schmitz, and you're listening to the Catechism in a Year, where we encounter God's plan of sheer goodness for us, revealed in Scripture, and passed down through the tradition of the Catholic faith. The Catechism in a Year is provided by Ascension, who produced and funded this program. In 365 days, we'll read through the Catechism of the Catholic Church, discovering our identity in God's family as we journey together toward our heavenly home. This is day 129. We are reading paragraphs. It's Nugget Day, 934 to 945. But not only is it Nugget Day, some days you get the Happy Meal nuggets, and it's, four piece. Chicken nuggets, and you're like, okay, that's a couple. This is paragraphs 934 to 945. There's quite a few nuggets. I don't know if you realize this. The last section we just covered was a lot. I mean, we went all the way back to the institution of here's the papacy, here are the bishops as the successors of the apostles, the priests, also the laity, and the fact that the laity participate in Christ's priestly, prophetic, and kingly office. We also talked about religious life, right? All those people are consecrated to the Lord. We talked about the evangelical councils. So yeah, it's a lot of nuggets. So it's going to be a lot. 934 to paragraph 945. That is family. That's family sized nuggets. That's what I'm talking about right now today. So as we launch into this, let's just say a prayer and call upon the Lord and ask the Lord to allow God to speak to us what it is in this summary, in this in brief.

that he wants to just remind us of, that his the goodness of informing a visible church, the goodness of giving us a Holy Father in the Pope, the goodness of giving us bishops as a shepherd and priests as, and deacons as their co-workers, the dignity that God has bestowed on each one of us in sharing with us a participation in his priestly, in his prophetic, and in his royal office. All of those aspects, we just get to ask the Lord to speak to us in the way that he wants to speak to us on this day. So we pray, Father in heaven, we thank you. We give you praise and glory. Thank you for bringing us here today, 129. We thank you for walking with us every step along the way. We thank you for every person who has been praying for us on this journey. And we ask you to please help us to take one step at a time. Help us to hear what it is you want to simply remind us of this day. And help us to not only hear these words, but to put them into action. Not only to be reminded of who it is you've called us to be and how it is you've called us to live, but truly let our heart, our attitudes, our actions be transformed by this truth, by you, by your grace. We make this prayer in the name of Jesus Christ, our Lord. Amen. In the name of the Father and of the Son and of the Holy Spirit. Amen. As I said, it's day 129. It's nugget 934 to nugget 945. Let's get started. In brief, among the Christian faithful by divine institution, there exist in the church sacred ministers who are also called clerics in law. Local councils are consecrated to God and so serve the church's saving mission. To proclaim the faith and to plant his reign, Christ sends his apostles and their successors. He gives them a share in his own mission. From him, they receive the power to act in his person. The Lord made St. Peter the visible foundation of his church. He entrusted the keys of the church to him. The bishop of the Church of Rome, successor to St. Peter, is the head of the College of Bishops, the vicar of Christ, and the pastor of the universal church on earth. The Pope enjoys, by divine institution, supreme, full, immediate, and universal power in the care of souls. The bishops, established by the Holy Spirit, succeed the apostles. They are the visible source and foundation of unity in their own particular churches. Helped by the priests, their co-workers, and by the deacons, the bishops have the duty of authentically teaching the faith, celebrating divine worship above all the Eucharist, and guiding their churches as true pastors. Their responsibility also includes concern for all the churches with and under the Pope. The characteristic of the lay state being a life led in the midst of the world and of secular affairs, lay people are called by God to make of their apostolate, through the vigor of their Christian spirit, a leaven in the world. Lay people share in Christ's priesthood. Ever more united with him, they exhibit the grace of baptism and confirmation in all dimensions of their personal, family, social, and ecclesial lives, and so fulfill the call to holiness addressed to all the baptized. By virtue of their prophetic mission, lay people are called to be witnesses to Christ in all circumstances and at the very heart of the community of mankind. By virtue of their kingly mission, lay people have the power to uproot the rule of sin within themselves and in the world by their self-denial and holiness of life. The life consecrated to God is characterized by the public profession of the evangelical counsels of poverty, chastity, and obedience, in a stable state of life recognized by the Church. Already destined for him through baptism, the person who surrenders himself to the God he loves above all else thereby consecrates himself more intimately to God's service and to the good of the whole Church. Okay, there we have Nuggets 934 to 945, a summary in brief of everything from the very beginning here, paragraph 934, which highlights kind of almost the entire section here we just read, which is the Christian faithful by divine institution, that God established this himself. There exist in the church sacred ministers who are called clerics by law, right? So that would be bishops, priests, deacons, and other Christian faithful who are also called laity, all those who are not in holy orders, and all those who have not made public profession of vows. It goes on to say, in both groups, there are the Christian faithful who, professing the evangelical counsels, remember, poverty, chastity, obedience, are consecrated to God and so serve the church's saving mission. And this is so important. And even though this is simply a review day, right? It's the in brief day. There's something about being reminded of this. Like, for example, even in paragraph 935, it's so important not just to be reminded that, okay, this is the structure of the church, this is the gift that we have right now, but why? In paragraph 935 says this,

0: Like, why does the church exist? Well, to proclaim the faith and to plant his reign, Christ sends his apostles and their successors. He gives them a share in his own mission. From him, they receive the power to act in his person. Now, this is so important for us because, again, we can, I don't know about you, but sometimes we can be, when we're reading about these things like we have for the last, you know, number of days in this section of the catechism, it can be, I don't know, whether it can become dry or it can become a thing where it's just like, oh, you're just talking structures. And I'm not really interested in structures. You're talking systems. I'm really interested in systems. I'm interested in the why. I'm interested in the heart behind the whole thing. Well, paragraph 935 reminds us, this is the heart, that Jesus Christ, he sent his apostles and their successors into the world. Why? To proclaim the faith and to plant his reign. He gives them a share in his own mission. And that mission, of course, is to teach, of course. That mission is to lead, like to serve, to govern, to guide, right? To shepherd. And that mission is to sanctify. That the Lord Jesus wants this whole world to become holy. He wants this whole world to know the truth. He wants this whole world to be led to the Father. And that's why he sent the church out into the world. Now, tomorrow we're going to talk more and more about the fact that the church, of course, exists in time on earth. But there's also the communion of saints. There's also all those people who have been brought into the family of God who have gone before us. Those people who are living right now, but they're living in God's very presence. The communion of saints is all the faithful from all time who exist and are alive. Remember what Jesus said. He said, the God of Abraham, the God of Isaac, the God of Jacob, he is the God of the living, not of the dead. And all those who die in Christ are alive in Christ. So we recognize that the church, when we talk about the church, sometimes we just mean the visible structure of the church. Sometimes we mean the people of God. And when we say people of God, we just mean those who are alive right now. And yet, we're going to hit tomorrow the communion of saints, which reminds us that, yes, the church is the people of God who are alive right now. But also, the church is all of those people who are alive in Christ right now, whether in purgatory or in the beatific vision in heaven. And we're surrounded by such a great cloud of witnesses. We're surrounded by this communion of saints. And we just give God praise for that. Because why? Because Jesus Christ has sent his church out into the world to proclaim the faith and to establish his reign even more fully. And he's the one who did it all. And now we get to do it through his power. And that's just this incredible, incredible gift. Now, last little note. The last nugget is kind of a highlight of yesterday's last point. Yesterday's last point was paragraph 931 about those who surrender themselves to the God he loves, the God they love. Paragraph 945 is almost a word-for-word paraphrase. And it says, already destined for him through baptism. And again, destined for who? Already destined for God through baptism. If you've been baptized, you're destined for God. In fact, if you're created, I mean, the destiny of all human beings, God wills that everyone be saved. That means that's the destination that he created us for. But it goes on at 945, already destined for him through baptism. The person who surrenders himself to the God he loves above all else, thereby consecrates himself more intimately to God's service and to the good of the whole church. And yesterday I made the point that, yes, this means specifically those who are in consecrated life, or those who have consecrated themselves to the evangelical councils. But it's all of us through baptism. When we surrender ourselves to the God we love above all else, we are consecrating ourselves more intimately to God's service and to the good of the whole church. And so I think that it's worth it. It's worth it before we take this next step tomorrow to the communion of saints to today pause and reconsecrate ourselves. You know, we've been consecrated. If you've been baptized, you've been set apart, right? You've been set apart. To be holy means to be set apart for a purpose, right? You have been consecrated. You've been set apart for a purpose. But we have the opportunity right now to reconsecrate ourselves. We have the opportunity right now to say, okay, Lord, I once again give you permission. I give you permission to set me apart. I give you permission to be my Lord. I surrender myself to you. You are the God that I love. And I'm yours for your service and for the good of the whole church. First of all, help me to follow you in poverty, chastity, and obedience. Help me to let you love me. Help me to love you back and to serve you and to serve the whole church. I hope that makes sense. I know it's a short day today, but I think today could be a pivot day. I think today could be one of those days where we pause and we say, I need to be reconsecrated. And that doesn't mean I go through a official like rite of reconsecration. It might just mean today's a day where I just want to pause in the few minutes that I normally would be still listening and say, okay, Lord, I give you permission. I give you permission to love me. I give you permission to call me forward. I give you permission to give me your grace. And I surrender myself to you, the God I love. Let's pray for each other that we do this today. Right now, I invite you, pray for every person listening to this, that we all of us, reconsecrate ourselves to the God we love. I am praying for you. Please pray for me. My name is Father Mike. I cannot wait to see you tomorrow. God bless.
1: That was day 129 of Catechism in a Year with Father Mike Schmitz. And now we'd like to share audio from a video called Why Doesn't God Heal Everybody? With Father Mike from the Ascension Presents YouTube channel.
0: Hi, my name is Father Mike Schmitz, and this is Ascension Presents. So, Jesus heals. That's a fact, right? Jesus heals. He is the healer. Jesus is the divine physician, right? So, the truth of the matter is that when Jesus was on this earth, one of the many things that he did was he healed the sick. He healed those who were physically sick. He healed those who were mentally sick. He healed. And this is incredible. And he still heals today. I mean, this is one of the things that is a miracle, or the miracles that happen a lot. They don't always happen, though. And that's the question, right? So Jesus heals, right? He, in his life on earth, he healed, did a lot of miracles. He still heals. And in the 2,000 years of the church, there are so many documented cases of miraculous healing. Jesus healed people, physically healed them, mentally healed them, emotionally, spiritually, all these healings that Jesus does. He's the healer. But the reality, of course, is that Jesus doesn't heal everybody. So the question is, why doesn't Jesus heal everybody? In fact, I remember talking with somebody and they said they're going through a pretty significant illness. And they pray a lot and they pray a lot and they pray for healing a lot. And their family members have said, well, you know, the reason why you're not being healed is because you don't have faith, because faith is associated with healing, right? Of course, faith in that Jesus can heal, oftentimes in the scripture at least, is connected very intimately with Jesus' actual healing. And so what these family members were saying is, well, you know, the reason why you're not being healed is because you don't have enough faith. That's why. And I would say that's incorrect. I would say that to make that blanket statement is not only false, it's misleading. That only false and misleading, it is, evil. So let's just say that. Let's just say it's evil. God is not an ATM, right? So God is not the healer, the divine being, who if you punch in the right code and if you like feel hard enough, you know, you feel intensely enough that he's going to do what you ask him. God is freedom itself. He is free will itself. He is love itself. And love says yes, and love says no. And free will can say yes, and free will can say no. And there are times when God says yes to our prayers for healing, and there are sometimes when God says no in our prayers for healing. And let's even go back to this. Like, why does God heal in the first place? Let's go back to the Gospels. As I mentioned, Jesus is the healer. He's the divine physician. In the Gospels, Jesus heals a lot, right? People, they're bringing all their sick, all their lame, all their cripple, all their people who need healing, they're bringing them to Jesus. And, you know, in a couple of cases, it says he healed them all, which is awesome. It's incredible. He'd be there that day. Kind of want to say, like, oh, shoot. But why did he do it? And I think that Jesus did this for two reasons. And I think Jesus heals for two reasons. One, Jesus heals because he loves. I want you to know my love. I want you to know my goodness. I want you to know that you can trust me. I love you, so I'm going to heal, right? Yes, that's one. That's one reason. The other, I go back to John's gospel. In John's gospel, whenever Jesus performs a miracle, John almost always refers to it as a sign and signs and wonders. Basically, that's the phrase, signs and wonders. We realize, okay, why would John call them signs and wonders? These are miracles. Well, because signs do something in particular. Signs point to something. So here is Jesus does a miracle. Well, actually, here's John saying, yeah, miracle, incredible, great. But it's a sign. It's pointing to something. It's pointing to the fact that Jesus is who he says he is. Mark chapter 2, and Matthew, I think Luke chapter 6 as well, I think, that these four friends have their fifth friend on a stretcher, kind of essentially that cot that they're traveling around with him, and they can't get through the front door. So they open up the skylight, make a skylight, and lower him through the roof. It says Jesus saw their faith and said to the man, your sins are forgiven, right? So there's faith. Okay, great. And there's forgiveness of sins. And then people say, wait, who but God can forgive sins? And Jesus is like, I know, right? He says, to prove to you that I have the authority to forgive sins, he says, pick up your mat and walk. So in these cases, here's Jesus claiming to be God, claiming to have divine power. And then he proves it. He demonstrates it by doing this miracle. So this is what the signs are, right? These are the signs and wonders. So Jesus heals because he loves, and he heals as a sign that he is who he says he is, that we can actually put our faith in him. And that's why Jesus heals now too, right? Jesus heals some because he loves, not because he loves them more. Keep that in mind. If you're not healed, that doesn't mean Jesus doesn't love you as much as he loves someone else who does get healed, because there are countless stories of saints who spent vast amounts of their lives until the end of their lives entered into incredible suffering, incredible illness. And God revealed his incredible love for them in that. So he loves, but he also heals these days so that people will trust in the gospel. This is the power of the gospel, I think, that St. Paul is writing about in 1 Corinthians. He said, I didn't come amongst you speaking eloquently and preaching wise words. He said, I came among you in power, preaching the cross of Jesus Christ, but he also preached in power. I wonder if that power wasn't just the cross proclamation, but also demonstrations of power, like demonstrations of miracles, saying like, hey, I'm declaring that Jesus Christ is risen from the dead, and I'm proving this by healing. So it could be the case that even now, the healings that take place are because God loves and because he's pointing to himself. But there are times when God doesn't heal. There's times when Jesus doesn't heal. It's not because of a lack of love. It's not because of a lack of worth on your part or a lack of faith on your part. Every person that Jesus healed in the Bible got sick again. Think of one of the greatest signs and wonders in John's gospel. One of the greatest signs is in John chapter 11 with the raising of Lazarus from the dead. Yeah, after this moment in John's gospel in chapter 11, it says, many of the Jews who had come to Martha and Mary to comfort them about their brother began to believe in him after this sign. So huge, right? So this is a sign. He loved Lazarus, and he demonstrated this incredible sign to people so that they would believe in him. Have you ever paused on the reality that Lazarus had to go through the process of dying a second time? That yes, every person who got sick, every person who was healed by Jesus, they were delivered from their illness, and every one of them got sick again. That Lazarus, who died and was raised from the dead, he himself had to die a second time. Because we realize that this life is good. This life is a blessing. This life is a gift, but there's more to this life than just this life. There are worse things than physical suffering. There are worse things than the suffering we experience. There's such a thing as spiritual evil, the moral evil, right? There's physical evil. That's the pains we go through, the death we experience. But there's also such a thing as moral evil, the corruption of our hearts, sin, being lost to God forever in hell. Like, those are also very, very real things. And Jesus came not to just merely preserve us or protect us from physical evil, but to save us from moral evil. He didn't just come to extend our lives to 80, 100, 150 years. He came to give us eternal life. And that gift is a greater gift than the lengthening of a person's life because he healed them. I know in the meantime, our hearts are broken. In the meantime, we experience so much battering of ourselves and of our faith. But in the meantime, we hold on to this God who is love. Hold on to this God who entered into our suffering. You know, in the Catechism, this is the Ascension edition of the Catechism. It's awesome. Catechism 1500 and 1501, it says, this is the last thing, I promise. It says this, it says, illness and suffering have always been among the gravest problems confronted in human life. It's real. In illness, man experiences his powerlessness, his limitations, and his finitude, right? You get a cold, you get COVID, you get some kind of illness, and it's like, just give me medicine. I want to knock this out as fast as I can, but we realize, okay, I'm powerless sometimes in the face of this. In fact, grave illness is even, we feel even more powerless. It says, every illness can make us glimpse death. Every illness can make us glimpse death. It reminds us, okay, I am not Superman. I'm not going to live forever. This life will come to an end. The next paragraph, 1501, says this, and this I just want to highlight this for all of us. It says, illness can lead to anguish. Illness can lead to self-absorption, sometimes even despair and revolt against God. This is part of this. Illness can lead to anguish, self-absorption, sometimes even despair and revolt against God. But it also, the next sentence says this, it can also make a person more mature, helping him discern in his life what is not essential so that he can turn toward that which is. Very often, illness provokes a search for God and a return to him. I have known some young people in my life who experienced grave illness and illness that claimed their lives. And in the last days, weeks, months of their lives, they bore witness to a kind of faith that I hope I have someday. I hope I have now. They bore witness to a love that is stronger than death. They bore witness to what it is to cling to the Lord, even when he doesn't give healing. Because there are times when Jesus heals, and there are times when Jesus doesn't heal. Both times, he's still Lord. In both times, he's still God. In both times, he is still good. And in both times, he still loves you. If you find yourself in that place right now, know this. He is still Lord. He is still good. He is still God. And he still loves you. He's doing something in this. It's easy for me to say, right here, sitting on a camera in a room, not sick. That's what you're called to in this moment, to cling to Jesus, even if that also means to cling to Jesus on the cross. And that's what I got from All the Secret Essential Presents. My name is Father Mike. God bless.
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5: Welcome to Catholic Blitz, and in the hot seat today is Father Ken Briganti. 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
7: You know, that always caused confusion for Catholics because it happens December 8th that we celebrate this feast, and so everybody just assumes it's talking about our Blessed Lord, which is March 25th was his conception, right? So December 8th is Mary's conception in the womb of her mother, Saint Anne. Mary was preserved from original sin from the moment of her conception. Why? Because she was to be the mother of God. She was to give a pure human nature to the Savior who was going to redeem us on the cross. So therefore, he could never be under contagion of sin. So what happens is there's no time in God. So God just prefigured the redemption and applied it to Mary's soul. And that's how we celebrate her Immaculate Conception.
5: You really blitzed it today.
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10: The year 450 AD. Nestorius, the Patriarch of Constantinople, claims that there are two persons in Jesus Christ, one divine and one human, Nestorius also objects to calling Mary the Mother of God and renames her Mother of the Savior. In 431 AD, the Emperor Theodosius II convenes the Council of Ephesus, which condemns Nestorius as a heretic. He is banished and dies in exile. 20 years later, at the Council of Chalcedon, Nestorianism is finally vanquished with the proclamation that Jesus is one divine person with both divine and human natures. Jesus is true God and true man who was born, died, and resurrected. Therefore, Mary is indeed the Mother of God.
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6: Family, a prayer that we pray together is a powerful prayer. 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Today we pray for vocations to the consecrated life. Lord Jesus Christ, we praise you and wish to follow you wherever you lead us. The world is a better place because of the contributions of those who have followed you in the consecrated life. 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

0: Welcome to the Father Spencer's Universe at the intersection of faith and reason. 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I'm Doug Keck, the gatekeeper here at the mothership where it all began, thanks to Mother Angelica. 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His books are excellent, and check that out. Speaking of His Excellency, we have our own Father Spitzer there joining us from his plateau out on the West Coast at the Christ Cathedral. Good to see you there, Father. And be with you as well. And if you'd like to kick things off with a prayer, that'd be great.
1: Absolutely. In the name of the Father, of the Son, and of the Holy Spirit, amen. Heavenly Father, we give you thanks for your many blessings to us, the blessing especially of our ministries and our ability to serve in them. We ask you now to send your Holy Spirit down upon us to inspire, guide, and protect us. Doug, myself, our whole audience, and all the people who help us bring this to the audience, we ask too, Lord, that in that you guide us into the fullness of your kingdom, that we may always be doing your will, asking all of these things through Jesus our Lord. Amen. And Mary, seat of wisdom, pray for us. In the name of the Father, and of the Son, and of the Holy Spirit. Amen.
0: Amen. Always great to be with you once again, Father. Let's get to some news stories. Get your reaction. Something we've been talking about, on and off over the years, actually, and that is, pro-life things and assisted suicide and different things in the UK. This is an article from the Register, just happened within the last week or so. UK pro-life groups hail great victory as assisted suicide legislation fails. The proposed legislation in England and Wales, which much of the media portrayed as inevitable, stalls in the House of Lords after extraordinary efforts to oppose it. And the bill introduced by Labour had initially passed the House of Commons last June. Observers said the legislation would have been comparable to the 1967 Abortion Act, the abolition of capital punishment, decriminalization of homosexuality, and introduction of same-sex marriage. Goes on to say here, supporters of the terminally ill adult, and that's what this bill was, end of life bill, argued it would grant individuals the autonomy, of course, to end their lives in cases of terminal illness. Opponents, including pro-life campaigners and the Catholic Church leaders, warned it would fundamentally undermine the dignity of human life, place vulnerable people at risk, and instead urge greater investment in palliative care. So that's something I know that we've talked about. So I think that's good to see where we get our victories, and shout out to those people.
1: I agree. And like I said, this creates more victims than it certainly gives opportunities for people to kill themselves. Mm-hmm. So I know there are some people out there who do want to kill themselves. Unfortunately, the minute you legalize assisted suicide, the pressure goes on to huge groups of people, people who are sick, people who are handicapped, people, of course, who have a terminal illness or have been diagnosed with one, and the relatives can come in, or, sometimes the doctors can put an enormous pressure on people. You know, really, your life is going to be terrible. It's going to be worthless. Right. You know, you're better off just taking this very economical way out. It's $1.25 for the medication versus who knows how many thousands of dollars if you're allowed to live. Why not just take the easy way out and commit suicide? And this has been done, this pressure, which, the duty to die, right, that's there. You know, the minute you unearth this thing, you create hundreds of thousands of victims who now have pressure put on them to die, to get out of the way, to take their handicap and move on, etc. All these people are pressurized to die when before they were not. And we know that the second consequence is not just this huge pressure to die, this duty to die, but also involuntary euthanasia. It always follows voluntary euthanasia.
0: What's so funny with that story is the thing that jumps out is how they're promoting autonomy. Well, once these bills happen, all these people lose their autonomy as they're getting killed against their own will, right?
1: Exactly. It's it's just the total irony of the century. Right. Nobody's looking at the people who are the victims of all this new quote-unquote autonomy for people who want to commit suicide by medical means. You know, you don't need doctors to give you the medical means to commit suicide. Obviously, I don't want anybody to commit suicide, but certainly not by medical means. But, the duty to die that comes, the pressure to die that comes with anybody who has the slightest problem. You got a memory problem, now's the time, commit suicide, you won't have to deal with it. There's just so many problems with that, not to mention the pressure itself on the victim. But then, you know, there are people who really don't want, for example, their relatives to die or to commit suicide. And of course, they have much to give to people in their last months, you know, before they die. Right. And if they die a natural death, then people feel attached to them, that they still love them. They feel loved by the people outside. The minute you bring up assisted suicide to a person, obviously that whole loving relationship is broken. Anybody who says to somebody, you know, commit suicide, it's better off, you got to question if they really have a
0: better
1: loving
0: off for
1: commitment.
0: Who, right? Who's better off for who?
1: Exactly. Better off for who? And, and the utilitarian motives are just reaching out of that suggestion. And by the way, the same thing with doctors. And, you know, people like Dr. Pellegrino saw that, Edmund Pellegrino saw this a long time ago. He saw that, you know, once the doctor makes a suggestion of assisted suicide, the trust level of the patient in the, not just the doctor, but the nurses and the rest of the entire medical establishment just plummets to the ground because there's no care factor left. Suicide cancels the idea of care and compassion. It's a ruiner. It's a despair move. It's not a loving move. I don't care what anybody says. There are so many people who are in pain and symptom management or who are in oncology who know this totally. They've experienced what happens the moment the suicide request is mentioned. So I would just say that, and of course, having an increase in involuntary suicide, who benefits from that? I mean, it's just like, you know, people are, then the doctor takes on, quote unquote, the responsibility for having to annihilate the inferior types or the noisy types or the people who manifest impatience. Oh, it's time for you to go now. And, you know, nobody's going to slap my hands if I kill you. And it's, you know, we see it happening in Holland all the time. We saw the voluntary, the physician-assisted suicide, well, voluntary euthanasia. We've seen that go up and following it right behind, not even a year behind, you can just see the involuntary suicide, you know, or, you know, pressurized to commit, or just give the lethal injection, involuntary euthanasia. You see it following the voluntary.
0: Well, I was wondering,
1: almost invariably.
0: I was wondering, I was just thinking about it in the context of like somebody threatening to commit suicide or planning to commit suicide. I mean, sometimes these kinds of things, at least on the suicide side, is in a sense a cry for help or even a cry for somebody to seem that they care whether I'm alive or not. Is that the same way, do you think?
1: Yes, the one caring voice can actually save people. Right in our building where the studio is here, we have a suicide hotline on the second floor. And it is amazing how well that works. Just one caring voice of a caring stranger on the other side can help a person to want to maintain their lives. If they think there's nobody out there that cares about whether they live or die, that becomes the moment of despair when they choose, as it were, to leave, you know, the uncaring world. So, I mean, you're absolutely right. I mean, I think this is a terrible idea. I think it turns the medical profession into a bunch of ogres. I really do. And the idea of, you know, pressurizing people to die with this new kind of freedom and autonomy. All I can say is it is born out of hell, to quote Shakespeare's Othello, you know, literally born out of hell.
0: Which we can quote, even if he wasn't a Catholic, of course. But
1: we can.
0: Okay, let's get to another story here. Just a quick one. It kind of, again, to register, the marriage crisis driving America's fertility decline. That's a story about that, but there was a line here that I thought was... I was interested in having you. This person writes here, many young adults wait until they feel fully prepared financially, emotionally, and professionally to find out that the window for marriage, parenting, and even grandparenting has narrowed. And the quote here is, people often think about what they can gain in the intervening time while they're delaying. And this person said, I think it's Leah Labresco, Labresco Sargent, I should say, said that... that what they don't think about is what they're giving up.
1: Yeah, no, yeah. I think giving up a child, children give more love, obviously, and elicit more love from parents, which becomes not only the joy of the parents' lives, but the centerpiece of their lives. And, you know, the whole idea that, you know, oh, the mothers can just, you know, give up, you know, children because the career is so important. When they have the child, the career is not that important anymore. The child emerges as a much more important priority. Right. But to the, you know, if you buy the cultural propaganda and you just put off marriage and you put off family and you're going to get everything in place so that everything is perfect before you, yes, of course, you want to have some means in place before you get married. You want to know that you have some support from this person or from your workplace or whatever so that you can, you know, have a child. You want to, you know, get married when you have, you know, settled into a, you know, a good job where you know you can provide at least a minimum budget for your family and things, or at least have some supports that can help you in that regard, or living with somebody or that might be able to help you. But the point is you don't want to turn that into an absolute, because if you do, you know, and we can see it already, the marriage rates are plummeting. People are just delaying and delaying until some, you know, time. They won't get married because they're looking for the perfect person to marry. And, you know, this one's got a little angle here that I don't like. That one's got this thing over here. You know, and I saw this person do this, you know, and, you know, that's it. You know, we're looking for God. We're not looking for a person that we can have a relationship with. Of course we want them to share our values. Of course we want them to share our religion. Of course we want them to think about children that, you know, can be mutually loved by the parents and so forth. But at the same time, you don't need a perfect person. You don't need a perfect financial stability. You don't need the perfect house. You don't need a Mercedes Benz. You know, when people, you know, put these things together, who is the fellow who does the Better Than I Deserve, you know, he's the economist, you know, he says, you know, I'm going to cut 1/3 of your budget out of your family right now, ///. Okay, now you can afford to live a decent life. You don't have to worry about all these things. And the minute they cut out all these things they really don't need and get out of oppressive loans for houses that are too big and cars that are too big, once they give up keeping up with the Joneses, and just get married in a way, in a fashion that they can actually, you know, afford and can maintain, I'm telling you, it just makes a huge difference. And you know, people can get married with some modicum of peace. Obviously, there's challenges, there's crosses that have to be, you know, significantly faced and overcome. That's true. But there's plenty of ways to help overcome these crosses and challenges, especially with a job loss or something of that nature, if we're spending within our means. Well, and I think that's the main problem. We spend way over our means. We get into really big debt. And, you know, as I said, there are now these radio programs where people just they help individuals to whittle it all down and to get the debt out of their lives.
0: Right, exactly.
1: Yeah.
0: Well, that's interesting, too, because with younger people, too, looking for that perfection, and all these things. And a certain amount, I think, unfortunately, that people have been made to feel very much that, you know, kind of like the, you know, I need to get a prenup to make sure I protect myself as an individual while I'm going into this relationship. Well, you know, maybe if you're a zillionaire or something and you want to make sure that, you know, you're protecting the wealth of your family, so to speak. Otherwise, you know, going in with the idea that you've got like half a foot out the door is not a good way to go into it either.
1: No, it certainly isn't. Right. The whole idea of permanent and exclusive.
0: Right.
1: Yeah, it's not a great idea.
0: Speaking of science, I thought this was an interesting one for you.
1: I don't know if
0: you heard about it. It's an article from the Register. And just to tell people that you should check out the Register, it's got a lot of great articles in it.
1: Sure.
0: And it's Meet the Pathologist Performing Autopsies on the Great Saints. Okay. This is a French physician named Philippe Charlier. He's called the Hercule Perrault of forensic science. Okay, and now supposedly he was able to reconstruct the face of Mary Magdalene. I don't know about that one, but currently researching the mysterious odor of sanctity. But it was interesting because there were some other stories here. One of the most significant aspects of work is that he offers a concrete understanding of how some of the most revered figures in Christian history lived and died. In doing so, it often challenges long-held myths. He showed, for instance, that St. Louis did not die of plague during the Crusades, as had been repeated for centuries, but from a severe infection linked to scurvy, which would have been a typical thing. It could have been related to the Crusades. I mean, you know, you're not out there getting the right food. Similarly, his recent analysis of St. Therese's hair suggested that she did not solely die from tuberculosis, but that mercury, which, again, back then they used to treat tuberculosis with mercury, also helped to kill her. Of course, we didn't know at the time what mercury actually did to people. Yeah. They also, I think, used it for STDs and things like that. And he also talks about the relics comeback. Among the primary requesters of his investigations, the church itself figures prominently as the church authority is increasingly seeking scientific examinations not to confirm a narrative, but to rigorously verify the authenticity of the objects they present for veneration, which, of course, is a good thing because, you know, sometimes people think there's 8 million relics of the true cross. You could build 12 crosses with the relics from the cross. So it's important that the church cares about those things.
1: Yeah, no, that's right. And I think, you know, anybody interested in the truth is definitely going to be interested in, well, what can be scientifically ascertained. And a lot can be scientifically ascertained from, honestly, DNA all the way down to, you know, the age of the relic, et cetera, and even the region that a relic came from. So, yeah, there is a lot that can be done there. And I the more you can ascertain, the better off you are. You know, no use believing in something that is obviously not real, not, you know, it's obviously a false relic. The same thing holds true with, you know, I look at Bernadette Soubirous. The more I learn about her deceit, her, you know, lack of decomposition in her body without any special preparation, I mean, the more we learn, the more incredible it seems. And the same thing with St. Francis Xavier. You know, the more we learn, the more incredible this lack of decomposition is in the many of these saints, you know, a couple of them here in the U.S. as well. So, like I said, the more scientific investigation, the better. And I'm all in favor of that.
0: Okay, very good. Let's move on to some questions from our audience. First up, dear Father Spitzer, does God choose to love us or does he have to love us because of his nature? I had a friendly debate with my brother. He wants to know why God would love us or even create us. I told him that God created us so that we could experience free will, hopefully choose to follow him. Am I correct, Walter?
1: Walter, you're absolutely correct. The first thing is God chooses to love us. No question about that. Have to love is a contradiction in terms. You cannot have love which is not freely chosen. Otherwise, if it's not freely chosen, it is just a robot's program. And that isn't really love, care, compassion. I mean, the reason AI will never love you is because AI has no self-consciousness or abstract intellection and will never have self-consciousness or abstract intellection to love you with. In other words, in order to have those two faculties, you can't reduce those two faculties to physical processes and structures. So, you know, AI is physical processes and structures. It doesn't have a spirit, doesn't have a soul, and therefore it's never going to be able to be self-conscious. It's never going to be able to grasp itself, grasping itself. So if it can't do that, it's not going to have an interior world. Secondly, if it doesn't have abstract intellection, it's not going to have any higher function understanding. All of its quote-unquote understanding is merely trained. Mm-hmm. So you just take billions and billions and billions of phrases, billions and billions and billions of words, and then you train this thing to recognize patterns, and then from the recognition of the patterns, you train it to predict what should follow in the sentence according to the database that it's referring to. Mm-hmm. Now you look at that and you go, is that understanding like we understand? Not in the least. Mm-hmm. There's not one abstract idea, not one moment of abstract intellection. And the reason we can't give that to AI is because we can't give a soul to AI. We have to do this through a spiritual program itself. And this, by the way, has been the talk of science from Sir John Eccles to David Bohm, the great physicist, et cetera, et cetera. Mm-hmm. We have been talking about this, you know, on and on, not just in science, but in philosophy since mm-hmm. the time of Aristotle, since the time, of course, of Augustine and Aquinas. These same things have been, you know, brought out, even Immanuel Kant and so many, you know, even Hegel, had to say that, you know, there are certain kinds of things that human beings do, seven of them in particular, right? Mm. Obviously, self-consciousness is the biggie. Mm. Abstract intellection is another real big thing. Moral or conscience, felt obligation, that is to say, certainly the same thing with religious awareness of a personal God interior to myself, and of course the transcendental awareness and transcendental desires, our desire for perfect truth, love, goodness, beauty, and home, etc. And then all, freedom needs all of those things. Mm-hmm. Those are the conditions for true freedom that can break out of stimulus response reactions. So you're not going to ever get this out of AI. And people who come home, they go, AI will someday be able to overcome all these things. And I go, okay, if you really believe that, I just got a challenge for you. Mm-hmm. Tell me how you can explain self-consciousness with physical processes and structures, even with quantum fields. Just tell me how you're going to do this. I want to see it, because there have been so many great minds that just can't figure this out, but I'm sure you can. And of course, the same thing with abstract intellection. go ahead. I'm going to give you the challenge of how you can do this, because an abstract idea is a relationship idea, right? Mm-hmm. There's no individual core. There's no empirical residue to make reference to. All you've got is a relationship among perceptual ideas. Perceptual ideas, no problem. Physical processes and structures, you can get all kinds of simulations of those things. And not only that, of course, you can have sensors that do all sorts of things that are, better than, well, certainly even my eyesight will ever be, and so forth. So, but the main thing is can it put it together in a series of relationships? Can we really get, AI to understand a formula? No, they don't understand that equation. They know how to apply that equation with incredible rapidity. However, they do not understand that equation. The AI can't get the equal sign in the equation. There's many, many other things. Of course, conscience can't be replicated. But where are you going to find the empirical residue out there to have a perceptual awareness of, a moral obligation? Come on. There's just so many things out there that can't be explained. Now, my main point for saying all of this is, at the end of the day, we have a soul. You need a soul to do all the things we do and to be free. A soul is never going to come from an evolutionary organic physical process. Mm-hmm. A soul is going to have to come from a transphysical cause. In other words, if you have a transphysical effect, transphysical means beyond physics, mm-hmm. beyond physical processes, structures, formalisms, etc. Mm-hmm. If you're beyond that, then of course, you're going to need a cause sufficient to create that effect. In other words, a transphysical cause like God. Mm-hmm. So at the end of the day, you're never going to, unless God decides to put a soul in the computer, I'm not saying God can't act through a computer if he wants to, but that's God's soul acting through the computer, or a demon, acting through a computer. If they want to, they can create odd behaviors and odd answers, I'm sure, because it can interact with electrodynamic systems. So whatever the case may be, fine. Mm-hmm. But, my point is it's not the AI that's doing it. It's whatever kind of soul or spirit is inhabiting the thing.
0: Okay.
1: But at the end of the day, these are the requirements, and we have a soul.
0: Okay.
1: And we are a most precious, precious being in light of that, a transcendent being and a transphysical being.
0: Okay.
1: So anyway, I just thought I'd put that out there.
0: I'll let you know that was Father Spitzer Live. That was not AI. We want you to make sure you understood that as well.
1: Yeah.
0: So let's get to another question. Dear Father Spitzer, in the St. Michael's Prayer, we ask God to cast all the evil spirits into hell. If he did and evil spirits no longer had access to us to tempt us, would man continue to sin?
1: Yes.
0: Okay. Does man need temptations from the devil to sin, or is it fallen nature enough to do so?
1: Fallen nature is more than enough to do so.
0: Okay.
1: We can think of every one of those deadly sins without a single temptation.
0: Mm-hmm.
1: However, as we're entertaining those things by our own natural powers, because remember, God did give us a conscience. We know the difference between right or wrong. We can feel the nobility of the good, then shame and guilt with respect to the wrong, with each felt obligation, etc. So we can have a transcendental awareness of God, whether we're satisfying or not satisfying. The reason we, non-religiously affiliated people have more depression, anxiety, etc., is simply because they feel these things within, but they have to ignore them and they have to shut them down and shut them off.
0: Mm-hmm.
1: So putting together all of these things, can we, of course, knowingly enter into something that we know this is not good? We know harming another innocent person unjustly, harming a child, we know that this is evil. We know that it's darkness, etc. So we can do that just fine on our own. Now, what the evil spirit is good at, though, is getting that imaginative stimulus, all worked up and fired up. So if you've got a problem with greed, the evil spirit, of course, can introduce little images of, gold, silver, jewelry, nice clothes, whatever, money, stacks and stacks of money, whatever. It can definitely get your imagination going. Then your natural powers, of course, start entertaining those things, and then it's all over. If the sin of, sexual looseness is a problem, he can introduce all kinds of images along those lines, get you going, until, of course, you begin to fantasize about what you're going to do about it. The same thing with envy and, how people work themselves up. You can feel envy just fine on your own, but the evil spirit just gives you more and more, stuff to stoke the imagination. Mm-hmm. Once, you get that real envious thing, and why does he have that and I don't have that? I'm smarter than he is. I should have that. He's born with a silver spoon in his mouth.
0: Right.
1: I'm going to get him. Or anger, how we just whip ourselves up, and the devil just loves stoking it, we can.

0: EWTN, teaching the truth.
1: I called about 4 months ago and never interested in the Catholic Church through my grown son. We just felt a need to just to look for something that we were missing. This past Sunday, my husband and myself and my grown son all got confirmed in the Catholic Church and took our very first communion.
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3: 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Then I started praying and going to church. I realized that God in my life was the difference between occasionally being happy and finding lasting joy. If you're looking for something more, check out CatholicsComeHome.com.
4: Ever feel like life's just too much? Maybe it's time for a change. 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
5: Thank you for staying with us. Part two of Father Spitzer's Universe. Always be sure to tune in on Thursday and every Thursday at 11 a.m. and then again at 10:30 p.m. Eastern as I get to host the show called The Catholic Sphere. This week's topic will be, does heaven have a dress code? The tale of the selfish virgins. We'll see what the reality is there. Joining me will be Father Mark, Noelette, and Colin Donovan to talk about those topics. And speaking of topics, we continue here with Father Spitzer, of course, and get back to the questions. Dear Father Spitzer, if I'm in the state of grace and attend Mass on Sunday, but refrain from receiving communion for whatever reason, am I committing a sin, Elizabeth?
6: No, absolutely not, Elizabeth. You know, of course, receiving the Eucharist is a good thing for you, but if you don't receive it, it does not. You do not encounter sin, so you're perfectly okay on that level, but you may want to consider why are you doing this and not, you know, turning away from the Eucharist when you could receive it and receive all the graces from
5: it. Absolutely. Okay. Dear Father Spitzer, the Gospels say Jesus could not do miracles in Nazareth because of their lack of faith. Is it he could not, which would imply lack of power on his part, or would not because he chose not to because of their hostility? Wayne.
6: Well, I think there's a little of both, you know, that are in there. I mean, essentially what Jesus is requiring for something to happen, you have to have a receiver as well. So, you know, the could not part is that, you know, if you don't have a receiver who really has the faith to receive it, right, then it's not going to take effect in that person. So what Jesus is trying to say is, you are free. You need to, you know, want this and to receive it as if it were going to happen, to believe that it will be done for you. And of course, that is, you need an adequate receiver. And so if you put a, you know, the plug, you know, into a socket that has no electricity, nothing's going to happen. You know, so the main thing is you really do have to have that receiver there. Now, of course, could Jesus do a miracle even though the person doesn't want it? Yes, of course he could do a miracle of a person, but he would not do it. So the answer to your question is it's a little bit of would not and it's a little bit of could not. It's a mixture of the two that prevents the person from actually getting that miracle, their failure to believe or their failure to believe in Jesus specifically or his ability to do it.
5: Yeah, well, so you think about it, the cases with the centurion, or you think about the woman, you know, with the blood, the touching, that whole idea that so much of our Lord's response is seeing in somebody their belief it can happen. And then, you know, as being a prerequisite for him to do it, not because he couldn't do it, but because then that was a way to reinforce their faith, right?
6: Yeah, exactly. That's exactly right. And also as a, you know, so it's a mixture of would not and could not.
5: Right, exactly. Another question, dear Father Spitzer. I recently attended Sunday Mass at a nearby parish, was surprised that there was no homily. After the gospel, the priest sat for a few minutes, then went on with the Mass. Is a homily optional? I thought it was required. Kenny, I'm surprised at a Sunday Mass, but sometimes during the week you get something like that, you know.
6: Weekday masses frequently have very, very short homilies or sometimes no homily at all. But on Sunday Mass, there should be a homily. Unquestionably, there should be.

0: construction. And so why that's not happening, I do not know. Of course, mm-hmm. I give a homily at a weekday mass, but mm-hmm. and most of the priests I know do, but yeah. I know some people who give very, very brief ones, like three lines or something. And I know some people who, you know, don't do it, like at a student daily mass where, you know, people are rushing out to classes or something. Mm-hmm. But main thing is you should have a homily, and possible, if possible, during the weekdays, you should have a homily as well.
1: Right.
0: Okay. You should try to open up the Word of God right. to your parishioners.
1: Right. Okay, very good. Let's move on from the questions to our book. I'm on page 304 of your book. And you kind of talked about at the end of this, we tailed into the idea the absence of church affiliation leads to religious emptiness, loneliness, alienation, because our individual spirituality leaves us unfulfilled, unsupported, unguided, a profound sense that we are alone in the cosmos and not at home with the divine. But then the jump mm-hmm. to the question, which you have here, and that which a lot of people say, okay, fine, Father, yeah, I need a church, I need a community, but mm-hmm. why do I need the Catholic Church? And did Jesus really initiate the Catholic Church?
0: Yeah, so, these are two really extensive questions. Let me just give you the outline answer first, and then, you know, we can go through it in a little bit more detail. The first thing is, did Jesus initiate the Catholic Church? Unquestionably, he did. Mm-hmm. And we, of course, are dependent upon the Matthew 16, 17 through 19 text. Mm-hmm. Which shows this pretty clearly. You know, blessed are you, Simon Bar-Jonah, flesh and blood has not revealed this to you, but my heavenly Father. In other words, that Jesus really is the divine Messiah. Mm-hmm. And then he goes on to say, and I tell you, you are Peter, which means rock, right? But it's kephas mm-hmm. in Aramaic. In Greek, it's Petros. So you have to do Petros is male, and Petra is rock. So he had to make the distinction. You are Peter, and upon this rock I will build my church. And the gates of the netherworld shall never prevail against it. Mm-hmm. I shall give you the keys to the kingdom of heaven. Whatsoever you declare bound on earth shall be bound in heaven, and whatsoever you declare loosed on earth shall be loosed in heaven. Mm-hmm. Now you look at that text, and I'm just going to say this, and if you want more explicit information about it, I can unpack it. Mm-hmm. Number one, there are about eight indications of specifically Aramaic Semitisms in that passage, mm-hmm. starting from, you know, changing the name of the person all the way down to flesh and blood has not revealed. Very Semitic, right? This is not a Greek saying. This whole passage was not composed in Greek. So the first thing is, it's Aramaic. What does Aramaic mean? It's a very primitive stream. It goes back to, you know, the time of, you know, Jesus himself, mm-hmm. Where the spoken language is Aramaic. The second thing to notice is it's not just the fact that this is an ancient Aramaic text, but also there are many Jesus-isms in there, right? So you can see, for example, you know, the emphatic ego, right? In Greek, you don't need a pronoun like the word ego, which means I. You don't need that pronoun because it's built into an lego. So I say, you know, it's already there. So there's your declensions in the verb. So you don't need the pronoun. You already know lego means I say. But when you use an extra ego, you put a pronoun in with the declined verb, mm-hmm. then an ego lego, right? That means I, you know, I'm putting the emphasis on the me here. I say to you, you know, so it becomes then a solemn declaration. Jesus does this all the time, rarely done by any other, you know, prophet or religious figure at the mm-hmm. time of this emphatic ego. And then, of course, the Abba substitutes, you can see in this whole saying, but my heavenly Father, that is an Abba substitute and mm-hmm. in a Greek translation of Abba, which is frequent. And Joachim Jeremias proved this. And so you can, Jesus again is really the only one that uses this Abba term to address God and to refer to God in this kind of affectionate, gentle, fatherly, trustworthy way. Mm-hmm. So there's all kinds of Jesusisms in this passage. So we're pretty sure it comes down to Jesus. Again, mm-hmm. a name change. You know, he's talking to Simon Bar-Jonah. Again, another Semitism, right? Mm-hmm. You know, that's not Greek. You know, hey, Simon Bar-Jonah, I tell you, right, you are Peter. So I'm going to change your name from Simon to Kephas to rock, mm-hmm. and Petros in Greek. So you look at that and you go, well, who can do that? Well, you'd have to have an authority greater than the parents. Mm-hmm. But the parents almost have a sublime authority to do the naming, and mm-hmm. virtually no one except a super high religious figure would have an authority superior to the parents to change the name of the child. Mm-hmm. So again, you know, who has that authority? Jesus has that authority. Mm-hmm. Peter's just declared he's the divine Messiah. And he uses that power, that authority right away. Once Peter acknowledges it, says, okay, you know, you are the divine Messiah. You are, you know, the Son of the Blessed One, etc. Once that declaration has been made, mm-hmm. Jesus immediately renames him. And not only does he rename him, he renames him as the foundation rock. Mm-hmm. Foundation rock of what? My church. Mm-hmm. And that word, you know, I know it means assembly. Normally in Greek, ecclesia, right, it means assembly, but definitely it means a congregation that is coming together around whom? Jesus, because he's saying, my church, mm-hmm. not the church of Yahweh, not the church of God. He's saying, my church, this belongs to me. Mm-hmm. Now, that is a very important point. Mm-hmm. So Peter and the commissioning is going to be the foundation rock. But then the rest of the thing is, who has the authority to declare something to be bound in heaven and loosed in heaven? Only one being, mm. God. Mm. How can Jesus, if he is not divine, how can Jesus possibly declare this to Peter and have Peter accept it, that he has the power to bind and loose in heaven because Jesus declared it? He better be divine. He better have divine power and authority. If he didn't, that would be the most useless promise. But Peter, you know, whoa, you know, he's getting it. And of course, then the promise, I'm going to protect you forever from the gates of the netherworld. And make no mistake about it, the gates of the netherworld, not just the gates of death. Mm-hmm. The gates of the netherworld are the gates of death and evil. Mm-hmm. So in other words, it's the gates to the dark world, the gates to the evil world. So in other words, what Jesus is saying is, I'm guaranteeing, not just for you, but I'm guaranteeing for your successors, that I'm going to keep protecting you until the end of the world. Mm-hmm. The gates of the netherworld shall not prevail against it, which of course has the implicit never in it, because mm-hmm. if it shall not, you know, the next word is ever, you know, it's an implicit ever, it's sucked into the word, and shall not ever prevail against it. So the idea then, you know, is who has the capability to make such a pledge except God himself, the total protection from evil throughout the course of history. That doesn't mean that the popes are going to be morally perfect. We know there were several popes who are not morally perfect. The point, though, is it means they will be free from doctrinal error, mm-hmm. and that the church that is led by this pope, whether he have be morally pure or not, the church that is led by that pope is not going mm-hmm. to lead you astray in the truth. It shall get you to heaven, mm-hmm. away from the gates of hell, the gates of Hades, the netherworld, the gates of death and evil. Mm-hmm. So when we put the whole thing together, it looks very much like it. This has got to go back to Jesus. There isn't any other figure. It's got Jesus-isms all over the place in it. It's got Aramaic background. And by the way, you'll notice that there are six similarities between Galatians 1 and 2 and this Logion of Matthew's. Mm. So you can see, you know, that all these Aramaic words that Paul never uses suddenly comes up when he's talking about his own call in the first in the letter, chapter 1-2 of the Galatians. He's talking about his call in comparison to Peter's, and all of a sudden we see these words from the Matthew Logion showing up in Paul's writings, the only time we see them. Mm. So yeah, Paul has already been exposed to of this text. It's not just that it's in Matthew. Paul is aware of them. It's an Aramaic primitive text. Mm-hmm. It's got Jesusisms all over the place in it. Mm-hmm. And on top of it, of course, Jesus is doing things that only God himself can do after Peter has acknowledged that he is the divine Messiah. Right. So the main thing is to say, well, who else could it have come from but Jesus? And let's just take a look at the other Gospels. No, they don't have the Matthew Logion in it, right, but Luke has the whole of the Acts of the Apostles to make the declaration. So in other words, the other Gospels don't have the next chapter, as it were, the next book in the series. So they don't have, an Acts of the Apostles. But who is the head of the church in the Acts of the Apostles? Peter is the head of everything in the Acts of the Apostles. He's the one that goes over to the Gentile household and sees the Holy Spirit coming down upon this Gentile household and says the Gentiles are just as meant by God to receive the Spirit as the Jewish people are. I saw it myself with my own eyes and I'm making it. Who is the leader at the Council of Jerusalem in Acts 15? It's Peter. You know, yes, James has a role in there. Yes, Paul has a role, but it is subordinate to Peter. Peter's the one that comes out and says, hey, everybody, I'm telling you now that I saw the Holy Spirit descend upon this Gentile family, the centurion's family. I saw this happen, and I'm telling you that they have this right to receive the Holy Spirit, and they have the right to be baptized according to both Jesus and the Holy Spirit, and they have the same powers and the same capabilities of salvation as any other Jewish people. Then James comes along and backs him up. Then Paul comes along and, you know, gets straightened out. How is this going to affect circumcision? How is this going to affect animal meat that's sacrificed to idols? How's, you know, blah, blah, blah, blah. But yes, those things get worked out. But Peter, he's the lead guy right there at the council. He is in charge. So Luke, he makes this very clear throughout the entire Acts of the Apostles. Not, well, at least up to chapter 15 of the Acts of the Apostles. Then kind of it takes, you know, moves from Peter to Paul. Then you go to, you know, John's Gospel, and you've got the tripling commission. Peter, do you love me? And then, of course, you know, feed my lambs, feed my sheep, tend my sheep, right? And, of course, this triple commissioning, it's like a threefold commissioning. He's the high guy, which is why Jesus asks at the beginning, do you love me more than these? And Peter says, yes, Lord, I do. And Jesus goes, okay, I'm giving you these special powers. And of course, the other apostles do not get the triple commissioning. And that is very clear, you know, to that, you know, so obviously Peter's the main shepherd.
1: Right.
0: You can see that very clearly. You can see that Paul is beholding to Peter. Yes, Paul can get mad at Peter and he can confront him to his face. But boy, Peter has the last word ever and always in terms of what's going to happen. And Paul has to come to him, not vice versa. So we can see this is very clear in the scriptures. Matthew is the one person who has it. But do I have a single doubt that Jesus actually did this? And by the way, you know, the idea that Jesus gave this power of supreme authority to Peter alone and not to his successors is the most oddball interpretation
1: I was going to ask you that because the next question, which would say, okay, fine, you know, he was in charge, but where was the succession plan come from?
0: Just take a look at what's going on here. That word keys is very important. When you're talking about the keys to the kingdom, they are only presented to a person with a prime minister's position. Why? Because the keys are the keys to an office. So Jesus, when he says there are keys to the kingdom of heaven, he's instituting an office, and he's declaring that the office exists and that Peter is just going to be the first holder of the office. He didn't have to create an office. He could have just said, Peter, I'm giving you these powers. But he doesn't say that. He says, I'm giving you the keys to the kingdom. And once you see that, go back to Isaiah, I think it's 22 or 23, right there, where, of course, this is the oracle that Isaiah delivers against Shebna. And he says, Shebna, you've been a bad prime minister. I'm taking the keys away from you, and I'm giving them to Eliakim. And then after he says that, he presents the keys to the prime minister's office. To, in other words, prime minister acts in the place of the king.
1: Right.
0: So Jesus is the king in the case of the Matthew text. But of course, Eliakim is going to become this prime minister, as it were. And of course, as he gets that power, then Isaiah says, he shall open and none shall shut. Mm-hmm. And he shall shut and none shall open. Remind you of a formula?
1: Mm-hmm.
0: Absolutely, the formula from Matthew 16, where we see, you, whatever you declare bound on earth shall be bound in mm-hmm. heaven. Whatsoever you declare loosed on earth shall be loosed in heaven. In other words, the bestowing of the absolute power to rule and to speak in place of the king, the prime minister's office. Now, I can tell you why that's there. In other words, Jesus didn't have to include that at all.
1: Mm-hmm.
0: He could have just said, Peter, I'm giving you power. But he didn't. He says, I'm giving you the keys. And the keys are keys to the office. And the keys to the office are the office of prime minister, that is to say, ecclesial prime minister. And of course, you know, obviously Eliakim is not given the keys to bind and loose in heaven,
1: right. Right.
0: But he gives that to Peter along with the keys. And once that happens, that office can go to any of the successors of Peter. And what do the church people do right away when Peter dies or when Peter's martyred? They choose another pope,
1: right?
0: You know, another person to sit right in the see of Rome. And that person, you know, as we know from Pope Clement himself, Pope Clement is the fourth pope, right? So it's Peter, Cletus, and Linus, and then Linus Cletus. And then Clement is the fourth pope.
1: Mm-hmm.
0: And he reigns from about 88 to about 99 or so AD. Now, Clement, does he think that he has the power, like a presiding power over the other churches? Clement, of course, thinks he has power over the other churches. As the fourth pope, you know, remember the Corinthian people, you know, basically declare, well, we're going to depose all these clergy and bishops here. We don't need them. We're going to get a brand new set of clergy and bishops that are more to our liking. Mm-hmm. And Clement says, oh, no, you're not. You will restore all those clergy and bishops to their original position. And if you do not do this, you, under my injunction, will do so under pain of sin and sanction from me.
1: Mm-hmm.
0: Now, this guy sounds like he thinks he has authority over these guys, and he's speaking to the Corinthian church and to some of the revolutionary bishops in the Corinthian church that decide they, not bishops, clergy and bishop in the Corinthian church where they think they can depose him.
1: Mm-hmm.
0: Well, that just didn't work out. And of course, Clement gets the whole thing restored automatically by his word, by his sanction, by his, you know, threatening, you know, a sin, a serious sin unto them, and to depose them himself. So again, it's clearly something has passed on from Peter that are going to, you know, this fourth pope between, still in the first century, right, between 88 and 99. And then you take a look at St. Ignatius of Antioch and his letter, you know, and what he's basically saying to the Corinthian church, as he's saying, basically he's the Bishop of Corinth, and he is addressing the Pope, he's addressing the Holy Father, and he keeps saying, you who are in the Roman See, you who are in the presiding See, you who have precedence over all the dioceses of the world, you. And of course, it's referring to the See of Rome, which is the seat of Peter and his successors at Rome. And we see if you want, you know, Irenaeus, you know, by the time you get to 180 AD with St. Irenaeus, it's very, very clear that Irenaeus thinks that the Pope is the unity of the whole global church, and goes on and gives a perfectly, you know, Rome-centered, you know, Petrine-centered ecclesiology in which the unity and the truth of the Catholic Church is ultimately vested.
1: Right.
0: So, I mean, let's face it.
1: That's what we're going to talk about next time, which is having to do with genius. Jesus is the universal temple and that whole idea of maintaining unity.
0: Yeah.
1: With that said, if you'd give us your blessing on the way out the door, that'd be great, Father.
0: Absolutely. Bow your heads and pray for God's blessing. I mean, the Lord who did institute that Catholic Church and started, gave that church the power not only to forgive sins, but to actually present his real body and blood to the world. May that church continue to inspire you, to guide you, to protect you through the word of Jesus acting in it, that the gates of the netherworld will never prevail against, so that in your faith and in trying to live within and according to that church, the church of Jesus Christ, you might find salvation in joy and love. In the name of the Father and of the Son and of the Holy Spirit. Amen.
1: Thank you so much, Father. We shall join you next week. And, of course, we hope to see you next week as well. Father Spitzer's books and DVDs are always available through our catalog. Next week, why do we need a church, as we talked about, the Catholic Church specifically. And we'll see you next time right here on Father Spitzer's Universe. Be well.
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8: This is a digital moment with Sandra McDevitt. Did you know St. Michael's Sword is a straight line connecting sites dedicated to St. Michael from Israel to Ireland? St. Michael's Sword symbolizes St. Michael's defeat of the devil, good versus evil. Salomon's Monastery in Haifa, Israel is the start point. Next, Greece says St. Michael, Panamoritus. The line continues to San Angelo in Italy, where St. Michael dedicated a cave to himself. Piedmont, Italy has Sacre di St. Michael. Normandy, France is next with Mont Saint-Michel. Cornwall, England boasts St. Michael's Mount. Finally, the very craggy island of Skellig in County Kerry, Ireland. All places of pilgrimage and all connected by a straight line. I'm Sandra McDevitt for EWTN Radio.
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10: You don't discipline now, the world will later. Mm-hmm. It's that simple. So if you do it now, they don't have to be disciplined by the world. The world doesn't love them. Mm-hmm. The world can hurt them pretty bad. The world's inconsistent and erratic. This is not a farm in 1880 anymore, Doug. Mm-hmm. In those days, you could have just been a pretty sloppy parent, but the culture was kind of in a certain uniformity, mm-hmm. and you didn't have to contend with technology and smartphones and everything else. Well, now, much more complex. And you have to be a much more intentional parent.
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1: Hello, Father Mitch Pacwa, and welcome to EWTN Live, where we bring you guests from around the world. Our guest tonight is a priest in the Archdiocese of Detroit, who became a fan of Archbishop Fulton J. Sheen while he was in college discerning the priesthood. Now he's compiled as many of the venerable archbishop's writings as he could on the subject of the demonic to bring to reality a book that about the demonic that Archbishop Sheen said he had wanted to write but never got around to doing before his death in 1979. Now, Sheen was not sensationalistic about the demonic. We'll see sometimes the people get that way in horror movies and such. But he did explain the ordinary forms of demonic activity, like signs of the demonic in public affairs, in the media, and in our daily lives. Here to share more about it is the compiler and the editor of the book On the Demonic by Archbishop Fulton J. Sheen. Please welcome Father Dave Tomaszewski.
2: Father Mitch. Dave,
1: good to have you here with us. Welcome.
2: Thank you. I'm very excited. Great to be here with you.
1: Good. Now, something that we want to make clear at the outset, you did not write this book, did you?
2: Correct. A lot of people think I did, but yeah, it looked closely compiled and edited by Father Dave, but it's all in Sheen's words. In the foreword, I lay it out. So I write the foreword just to explain what's coming next. After that, it's all Sheen.
1: Mm-hmm. And at the same time that you didn't write, it's Sheen's words, all of it's Sheen. Mm-hmm. But you had a lot of work. Because he talked about, I remember hearing a lecture that he had given in which he had said he wanted to write about the demonic, but he didn't get to it.
2: Yeah. So in 1974, in his book, Those Mysterious Priests, he wrote about two paragraphs on the demonic and said, "The demonic I shall treat in another book." And I read that years ago and I thought, oh, I look forward to reading the book. I read it years later when I knew Sheen better. I knew that book doesn't exist, at least it's not published, you know. Mm-hmm. So I started going through his archives, hoping to just find a book sitting there. Didn't find that.
1: Where'd you find his archives?
2: Everywhere.
1: Yes.
2: So his main archives are in Rochester, New York, where he was the bishop for 3 years in the late 60s. Mm-hmm. But there's an archives in Peoria where he was ordained, and a little archives in El Paso where he was born.
1: Illinois.
2: Not Texas.
1: Not Republic of Texas.
2: It could be though. There's archives for him in Australia, because why not? You know.
1: Yeah.
2: So there's archives all over the place, but probably 97-98% of his intellectual material is in Rochester, New York.
1: Okay. And so you went through all this material.
2: Yes, so I eventually went through it all. At first, I really got serious during COVID. And during COVID, I couldn't go there. So the nun who runs the archives, she sent me a list of their titles there. It's you know, basically the list of the unpublished titles in the archives. And double-spaced titles, that list is 43 pages long. So I'd go through anything that might be related, and she'd make copies and send it to me. And then eventually when COVID was fading out, I went there in person and brushed things up.
1: Did you have much difficulty organizing this into the chapters for this book?
2: Not as much as I thought I would. Mm-hmm. So the first half lays out very chronological, and it just kind of went that way. And then the next half is the three signs of the demonic, then the three weapons against the demonic. So I think it just kind of logically laid out. Now, chapter to chapter was a lot more work. Some chapters were like a chapter from a book. Okay, that's easy. A chapter or a article he wrote for his paper, that's easy. Mm-hmm. But a number of chapters were talks he gave. And when you listen to his talks, he'll give a similar talk a number of times. If you just publish one, you're going to miss a lot of gems. If you publish them all, it's repetitious. So you got to do something in between. So I would have them all typed up. I'd lay them out on my bedroom floor, and I'd pick, okay, this from here, and oh, he says it really good here in this sentence, and don't miss that story there. And I splice it together in that way.
1: Now, let's take a look at some of the content here. You mentioned just now that there are three signs of the demonic. What are they?
2: There's three main signs. He gives more, but there's three main signs. So the first is love of nudity. Okay, to back up a little bit. So he talks about the essence of the demonic. The devil is a mimic of God. If God has one, the devil wants one too, but it's his own demonic version of that.
1: Yes. So, and it's always something that is twisted.
2: Always twisted, that half lie. Mm-hmm. Yeah. So with love of nudity, it's like, okay, yes, Adam and Eve were in the garden, naked, unashamed. The human body is good. Yes. But then we fell. And Jesus will take us back there through the cross. The devil's anti-cross. So he says, hey, no, I'll take you back, but no cross. And he does take us to a demonic version of the Garden of Eden, which is the love of nudity that Fulton Sheen is talking about. It's the eroticism, the perversity in our culture today.
1: In one of the talks I heard, because a lot of his talks were taped, not only on television, but audio tape when he gave retreats and other courses. But he liked to connect that love of nudity and the demonic with the episode where our Lord cast a legion of demons out of a man, and he was naked. They couldn't keep clothes on him. Mm-hmm. And and he used that as a symbol of that.
2: Yeah, so he gets the three signs of the demonic from Rollo May, who was a psychologist back in the 60s.
1: Yes.
2: But as he read that, he's like, oh, that's the demoniac in the land of the Gerasenes in Mark. He was naked, he was so violent that chains couldn't hold him, and he was going in all directions. You know, I am many, for we are legion. A legion was, what, 5,000 or 6,000 Roman mm-hmm. soldiers. Mm-hmm. So he was, different ways to put it, but Fulton Sheen said he was schizophrenic. He had no core, no identity. He was going off in all directions.
1: Yes. And again, he used this idea from Rollo May, the psychologist. Some older folks may remember him. His books were quite well known back in the 60s and 70s. But I think that's one sign. What's another sign of the demonic?
2: Okay, so the second sign is violence. And again, the devil's a mimic. So Sheen says there's a good violence. It's the sword pointed inward, making our hearts Christ-like. You know, we have to carry our own crosses to walk alongside Christ. The devil's against the sword. He wants us to pull the sword out and point it outward. And that's when you're spilling your brother's blood. Or even, there's many examples of violence today. Sometimes it is bloody violence, and sometimes it's just the reactions of people when they hear the good news, too, or the mm-hmm. cancel culture and whatnot.
1: Mm-hmm. When Sheen taught that, I always think back to John 8:44, when Jesus described Satan as a murderer, and a liar from the beginning.
2: Yeah.
1: And to think of how many evil forces have used violence and death as their tool. Again, in Isaiah 28:16, where the people of Israel had made a covenant with death. You know, this idea of death being your ally and your friend. This is a sign of the demonic.
2: Yeah. As priests, a lot of people come to us like, oh, I think so-and-so is possessed, or I think I'm possessed, or whatever. And oftentimes that's not what's going on. There's stuff going on. One of the biggest cases I had, and I'm not an exorcist, I passed it on to the exorcist, was a mother talking about her son, and like her son found just a fascination with shootings and whatnot. He found it like arousing to him. So it's like there's like a sexual perversity in that horrendous violence.
1: Mm-hmm. Mm-hmm. And that happens in a number of crime sprees, mm-hmm. a number of the serial killers, that kind of factor shows up as well.
2: Mm-hmm.
1: So violence, the nudity, and then the third?
2: The schizophrenic mentality. So it's kind of funny. Sheen actually calls it something different every time. So he's like schizophrenic in naming the third sign of the demonic.
1: Probably using Rollo May's term.
2: Yeah. And he calls it, loss of identity. We don't know who we are. And that's a big one today. That's a huge one today. And it's identity of ourselves. Like, how many genders they say there are? Identity of the Eucharist. How many Catholics have lost their belief in the real presence of the Eucharist? Mm-hmm. Identity of what's marriage? What's a family? So, but all those things are just going all over. God unites, the devil divides, he scatters.
1: Mm-hmm. And again, this is an element of that, not diversity where you are seeing the good qualities and people different than yourself, but rather division.
2: Division.
1: And we see that going on so frequently. We saw the violent division going on in so many of the riots and protests of the last few years, and this is something that has this anger that's
2: demonic. You won't submit to the cross and have your heart conformed to Christ's heart, you'll give that cross to everyone else. You'll have just try to have the whole world conform to you. So in the end, like, either we're made in the image and likeness of God, okay, that's amazing. If you don't submit to that, you'll try to make everyone in your image after your likeness, and that's a violence unto them.
1: Mm-hmm. I think that is extraordinarily helpful as initial rules of thumb to watch for discernment of what's going on. You know, it's very important to discern between what the good spirit from God is moving you to do and how the enemy of our soul, the bad spirit, is also moving and trying to move our society. Both God's spirit and the demonic spirit are trying.
2: Yeah.
1: And to look at some of the events that go on in life through that lens of discernment, but learning how to recognize authentic demonic influence is key.
2: Yeah. So we have to learn to know God's voice.
1: Yes.
2: So Fulton Sheen, he very much, his eyes are on Jesus. And C.S. Lewis warns us against two extremes.
1: Yes.
2: One is being overly fascinated with the devil. The other one is just denying his existence, you know. So when Sheen talks and writes about the demonic, his eyes are very much on Jesus, and oftentimes he'll talk about God, and then, well, if that's God, then this is the devil. He kind of explains the devil via negativa. So to discern any spirit, well, you have to get to know God. And our Lord even says that, you know, my sheep hear my voice, they follow me because they hear my voice, they know my voice, they don't know another's voice. You don't have to know all the other voices out there. You have to know God's voice. For example, for currency, when they train people on how to identify what's good currency, what's bad currency,
1: counterfeit versus real money.
2: Yeah, they don't study all the counterfeit currencies. They study real money. And when you know real money, then you'll know that the counterfeit. When you know God's voice, you'll know, oh, that's not from God.
1: Mm-hmm. That's a very useful way to understand it. We start off not trying to learn all the different false religions and such. And this is something that oftentimes goes on in schools. At some education programs focus on learning all the different diverse religions.
2: Yeah.
1: Instead of, and I'm talking about Catholic schools, instead of keeping focused on what does Christ teach us, and getting to know the real thing rather than the counterfeits and all the counterfeits that show up, the other Christs that show up.
2: Could you imagine if we did that in math? Like, some say 2 + 2 = 4, but some say it's 5, we'll teach you that. Some say it's 6, we'll teach you that. It just, you lose your mind.
1: That's right. I think that's very important. And as you mentioned the C.S. Lewis quote, you got that from Screwtape Letters.
2: Correct. Yes, at the beginning of Screwtape Letters.
1: Yeah. That's again a wonderful book itself on learning to discern the evil from good.
2: Yeah.
1: I read that back in high school and enjoyed that.
2: But I wonder today. So C.S. Lewis presents those like the two equal and opposite extremes: over fascination or denial. I had my class reunion a few years ago, my 20th class reunion. I went to public schools my whole life. And it was interesting how many people from the public schools were like, oh, you're a priest? You ever do an exorcism? They were fascinated, but they also don't treat the devil as real. So it's like, well, you're in denial and you're fascinated. You've taken these two supposedly opposite extremes, put them together, and you're living both at once. That's way dangerous. And Sheen even mentions how we treat the devil like a toy while he works on us as a reality. And very dangerous.
1: They remind me of people who are fascinated with war stories. and romanticize it because they've never actually been in battle. They've never seen anybody actually die. And they don't know the reality of the struggle and the fight. And so it's more romanticized. Whereas guys who've been in battle, you know, a lot of veterans, they don't like to talk about it a whole lot. They'll talk amongst themselves, but not outside. And there's something like that with in dealing with the demonic.
2: Really? Yeah. I don't know if I ever thought of it that way, but I think, yeah, there's truth to that. There's definitely truth to that. Yeah, but but we are all in a spiritual battle. Like, the Lord's fighting for our soul. The devil's fighting for our soul, too. So guess what? You don't have to, dream about battle. You can enter into the battle because you're already in it, you know. So we have to learn our Lord and follow Him.
1: Now, another, and this is, again, what you were saying just a few minutes ago, in regard to Archbishop Sheen always keeping his focus on Jesus Christ, and not just in this discussion of evil, but throughout his life. This was his message. And what does he see are the antidotes to the demonic? What are the ways that we fight against the demonic?
2: So to back up, his focus was always on the Lord. And I actually became a fan of Sheen's. In 2009, I read his book, Life of Christ. And many saints have written a Life of Christ. Mother Teresa's favorite is Fulton Sheen's. It's an amazing book. And it can tell, like, this guy knows Jesus, you know. So the weapons against the demonic, the antidotes, there's many. Sheen lists three main ones. Then he goes on to list some more. So the main ones are the name of Jesus, the blood of Jesus, Mary, the mother of God, the mother of Jesus. And then he goes on, the cross of Jesus, adoration, spending time with Jesus, you know, similarity there, a pattern, you know.
1: Yes.
2: Jesus is the antidote. He is the weapon, but he gives himself to us in different ways, you know. The first one, the name of Jesus, it's why it's so important to really do reverence to his name. When we call upon his name, Jesus comes and he's with us. Like, there's a real presence there. It's not the real presence of the Eucharist, but it is a real presence. And whenever Jesus comes, it's to do battle. You know, we all came to live. He came to die for us. So he's there to do battle against the devil, to free us and take us into the kingdom of heaven.
1: And you see the apostles in their ministry saying, in the name of Jesus, I cast you out, or in the name of Jesus, stand up and walk. It's like signing a check. When your name is on that check, it has validity. And Jesus' name is what gives our prayer and our relationship with Him validity, because it's in His name.
2: We are not stronger than the devil. Jesus is, you know, so you have to be with Him. And the other side is true. In the Acts of the Apostles, when the Sanhedrin tell them, stop preaching in that name.
1: Right.
2: So since working on the book, I'm just very observant of whenever the name, either the name or Jesus comes up, in the Mass and Scriptures, it's everywhere. So, yeah, pay attention to that. Pay attention to that.
1: Yeah. And there's that great line in the first epistle of St. John, chapter 4, where he says, the one who is in you is stronger than the one who is in the world. You aren't stronger than the one who's in the world.
2: Yeah.
1: But Jesus, who's dwelling within you,
2: which is
1: the one,
2: of the many reasons why it's so important to stay in the state of grace. And if you fall into sin, run to confession. Because when we're out of a state of grace, we're no longer stronger than the devil. Got to stay close to our Lord.
1: Yep. This is extremely important. So you got the name of Jesus. What else?
2: The blood of Jesus.
1: Yeah.
2: So that's a very beautiful chapter. So I found a bunch of talks that he gave in retreats in the early 70s, and they're beautiful. With the talks, you get the theology of the blood of Jesus, but he hardly mentions the devil. So I went into his archives. I found two sets of handwritten notes for talks he gave that we don't have the recording of, where he specifically talks about beating the devil through the blood of Christ, and I spliced those together. But yeah, he gets into how, you know, we've always known just innately that you have to shed blood to get rid of sin. And different cultures have had different ways, but you have to watch out. So again, the devil, he's a mimic. He'll propose his own answer. Jesus' answer is he takes on sin. He's the Lamb of God. He sheds his blood. The devil's answer is no. Shed your brother's blood, which gets back to the sign of violence.
1: Yes. Yeah. I mean, there's that famous quote of Mao Zedong, former leader of China, that if I would kill half the people in China if I could save the other half. Mm. And he didn't do quite that many, but he did kill about 90 million of his own people.
2: Yeah.
1: So, but that would be a classic example of the demonic approach to saving people by killing up all these other folks.
2: Yeah. And God's a God of life. I remember, I forget what year it was, when there was that sniper in Washington, D.C., and you know he would shoot someone and drive away. And they were about 2 weeks before they actually found him. So it was all over the news.
1: Was that the guy doing it from bridges and such?
2: I thought he was out of the back of his car.
1: Oh, okay.
2: This is 20-some years ago. I don't remember. But I do remember an interview with an actual sniper. And the sniper saying how, you know, in the moment when you have someone's head in your crosshairs, you feel like God. You can give life. You can take life. And I thought about that for years. And it's like, no, you can't give life. He's already got it. Mm-hmm. You can only take life, you know. So our God is a God of life. When we play God, we become gods of death, which is exactly what the devil does.
1: Yeah, yeah. So you've got the name of Jesus, the blood of Jesus, that he gives his blood, whereas the devil would take ours. Again,
2: exactly.
1: Being a murderer
2: exactly.
1: From the beginning. What else?
2: Mary, the mother of God, the mother of Jesus. So that's a beautiful chapter. So earlier you were talking about how many of his talks were recorded. So Sheen's talk from the 1930s at the Eucharistic Congress is recorded. We have an audio of that. Sheen's talk from 1976 at the 41st International Eucharistic Congress is not recorded. We don't have an audio of that, but we do have the typescript in his archives. So the chapter on Mary is mostly that talk. It's almost that whole talk. And Mary is Sheen's favorite subject to write about.
1: Yes.
2: So this chapter, it's about like 60 years to mature, and it's very much like a summary of everything he says about Mary into one chapter. And at the end, he says it was in preparing for that specific talk that he made some last connections between Mary and her fight with the devil. Mm-hmm. So he goes through a few things just in scriptures. You go back to Genesis, the foot that crushes the serpent's head. Mm-hmm. You go into the book of Revelation. She's always fighting for her children. But then in the Gospels, he gets into the hour. And God has his day, the devil has his hour.
1: Yes.
2: In the Gospel of John, when hour is mentioned, it's some kind of evil. But then Jesus starts to take it back, you know. So early on, when he says to the Blessed Mother, like, my hour has not yet come. But then at Mary's insistence, it does. They start the hour. So he enters into the devil's realm, but it's to defeat the devil. So he enters into that hour and takes it back. And Mary's with him, alongside him, every step of the way.
1: By the way, I would recommend to anybody to read his fantastic book on the Blessed Mother called The World's First Love. Tremendously beautiful book on Our Lady. But, you know, this is something that the fathers of the church had recognized about her. One of her titles in the East is that she is the destroyer of heresies.
2: Mm.
1: And when they were fighting the heresy, say, of Nestorius, it was by emphasizing her title as Theotokos. She is the God-bearer, the mother of God. And that undid that heresy, that lie, that, you know, about Jesus. Yeah. And there's so many other areas. Again, in World's First Love, he mentions how by decreeing the Immaculate Conception, Our Lady undoes the philosophy of Rousseau and others who said there is no such thing as original sin. We're already redeemed, and this is the balance. At the end of World War II, when people were depressed, an existentialist philosophy said life is meaningless. Her assumption into heaven is the antidote to that depression. You know, her role is absolutely tremendous in the church.
2: Yeah, I didn't know in the East she was destroyer of heresies, but it makes sense. So I think it's Cardinal Newman who says that, a sign of heresy is that it splits and splits and splits. It just keeps splitting. Well, God unites and the devil divides, so a sign of the demonic is that it just keeps splitting. So yeah, that makes sense that she's a destroyer of heresies, getting things back in union with the Lord.
1: And this is something where I think we can all learn to be more aware of the demonic influence that would keep dividing us. This is one of the dynamics going on, not only in our politics, there's a good deal of that, but more importantly, the way the churches keep splitting up.
2: Yeah.
1: And that the churches, it's just over 44,000 denominations in our country.
2: Yeah.
1: This is something that, let's say, wait, let's pull back from that kind of division towards the unity that Christ would give.
2: Okay, but that's key there, the unity that Christ would give.
1: Yes.
2: So God unites, the devil divides. And earlier we talked about diversity versus division. Like, diversity is from the Holy Spirit, division's from the devil. Which one's which? It's not always obvious, you know.
1: Right.
2: So God unites, the devil divides. But so Sheen has a chapter about the mystical body of the Antichrist. And the devil will unite in our defiance against God, and God will divide us away from the devil. Sometimes you give a strong homily, you talk about abortion or something, and you know, the usual complaint is, Father, that was divisive. And I want to say, thank you. You know, I'm trying to divide you from error, take you to the Lord, divide you from error. So in the end, God unites, the devil divides. We're not at the end yet. Things got to be worked out. So Jesus comes, he brings the sword to divide us away from bad things, unite us with himself, with God. And the devil, he'll unite in our defiance from God. So it's tough. And at the end of time, the weeds and the wheat get worked out. But right now, it's being slowly worked out.
1: But we also need to be conscious of this. I think that's one of the important aspects of what Archbishop Sheen is teaching us, and you brought this together nicely. We have to be alert to the role of what God is doing and what the devil is trying to do.
2: Yeah.
1: If we are not alert, we become casualties in the fight. If we are unaware of the danger, and take this, all good, we can become subject to the devil's division away from Christ.
2: The best way to lose a fight is not know you're in one, you know. Yeah. I was doing baptisms just a few months ago now, and I said, okay, now I'm going to do the exorcism. And someone there laughed. I may have lost my charity a little bit, but I'm like, no. Like, it's not something funny. Like, the devil's after your children. Like, for the rest of eternity, your children are either going to be in heaven with God or in hell with the devil. There's no in between. It's one or the other. And we ourselves are going to be in heaven or in hell. And the devil starts in you right away. He doesn't give you a break because you're young and cute, you know. But yeah, we got to know we're in the fight. And it's not just us. We have Jesus and all the many weapons that he gives us.
1: Mm-hmm. And one of the things that I particularly enjoyed was the chapter on the temple.

0: chapter pulled right from Life of Christ. We had to pay money for that, but we got permissions for that. But he writes about it in different books. He talks about it in many talks. But that first temptation is, oh, just feed bellies. Turn the stone into bread, you know. Just feed those lower passions, and you'll win people over. And you'll get people to follow you to an extent, but it's not going to save their soul, you know. And the second temptation, like, throw yourself down from the temple. The angel will catch you. Work a spectacle, you know. Entertain the people. How many of our churches fall into that, you know? How many fall into the first one of just give the people what they want to hear? Don't tell them anything tough ever. Just softly give them what they want to hear. Lull them to sleep, you know, now. And then the third temptation, this is the one that Sheen found most interesting. And he interpreted it as political. So the devil presents the kingdoms of the world to God, to Jesus, and says, hey, these are mine. And I'll give them to you if you adore me. So adore the one who holds the world in his hands. Well, that's money, power, politics. Do the political thing. And it's interesting, when a homily goes viral, a priest homily goes viral, it's usually political. Which shows, like, the devil, it's half a lie. The half a lie is it doesn't save you. It's half a truth. You do get popular. You know, you feel like you're doing good work, but he takes us in the wrong direction.
1: Yeah, I remember that I had met a number of liberation theologians down in South America when I was working there back in 75. And that passage there of the evil one uses the political. Yeah. In one case, a priest in a particular city had opposed Mother Teresa coming with her nuns to rescue babies from a garbage dump. Mm-hmm. And he said, no, let them suffer, and then that'll bring on the revolution. Yeah, I think you're talking about the revolt from God.
0: Yeah.
1: We have to take a little break. We're going to come back. And, of course, Father Tomaszewski has a podcast. You can go to Father Dave, it's frdave.libsyn.com. FatherDave.libsyn.com. Right? And then, of course, also one reason we're doing this is we want you to watch for the Mass of Beatification for Venerable Archbishop Sheen. That will be Thursday, September 24th at 2 p.m. Eastern Time. We will have that live on EWTN from St. Louis, Missouri. So this would be wonderful. We'll take a break. We'll come back in a couple minutes and get some of your questions and comments and those from our studio audience. So please stay with us.
2: 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We don't pray because God needs our prayers. 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
1: Welcome back. We are discussing a posthumous book by Archbishop Fulton J. Sheen. It's called On the Demonic. Everything is by Archbishop Sheen, but it was compiled and edited by our guest, Father Dave Tomaszewski. And if you want to get it, it's at our EWTNRC.com, our religious catalog. It is item number A343.

0: And one of the points you make in your foreword, this is not just a book to read and get a bunch of facts. This is something to bring to meditation. Archbishop Sheen evokes a good deal of meditation, and that occurs in this book too.
1: Definitely, definitely. Yeah, it gets back to being overly fascinated with the devil. You don't want to just be like, oh, that's cool.
0: Yeah.
1: Let's pray our way through it, because Jesus is the antidote. Let's spend time with him. Yeah.
0: Yeah. Let's start off with a call. We have Maria in the great state of California. Maria, what can we do for you?
2: I have a question. If someone has mental illness, like schizophrenia, does that automatically rule out the demonic, or can the demonic hide behind the illness?
0: Interesting question, Maria.
1: Huh? That's a very good question. So it does not automatically rule out the demonic, because I mean, you know, the devil, he's not very nice, you know, and he's like a prowling lion. Okay, so a lion who's out there prowling away, he's always trying to, you know, pick off the sick one, the little one, and the devil's very much like that too. So it doesn't rule out the demonic. He's not like, hey, I'll give that person's going through tough times, I'll give them a pass. At the same time, it's not like, oh, well, that's just everything is demonic. That's all that's going on. So yeah, you need a good psychologist to work through things, possibly, you know, a priest, possibly an exorcist, you know, depending on things. So exorcists, they're very well versed in psychology, so they can kind of peel back the onion and work on things one step at a time.
0: Yeah, I think it takes a lot of discernment. It's important, I think, to always focus first on the natural explanation. Mm-hmm. You know, in this, say in the case of psychological schizophrenia, which again, as you say,
1: that's different.
0: Different than what Bishop Sheen was. He wasn't giving a psychological analysis. He was not saying that people who have the psychoanalytic analysis of schizophrenia are demonic, that demon possessed. That's not the case.
1: Mm-hmm.
0: But people with schizophrenia still have spiritual issues.
1: Yeah.
0: You know, I know someone, they're trying to find God's peace, but there's this is just a non-psychological way to say it, but they got a few short circuits going on, and a couple things are, you know, they cause them trouble.
1: Mm-hmm.
0: But it's not demonic.
1: Mm-hmm.
0: And they can discern what God is doing. Versus
1: and
0: the evil.
1: And those crosses can take us closer to the Lord. You know, we're often united with the Lord through our crosses. He saved us through the cross. We come to him through our own crosses. So even the evil, bad things out there, God will use it. God will pull it and use it for his own good.
0: I think of Saint Christina the Astonishing. Do you know her?
1: Not well. I know of her.
0: Yeah. She was just a little odd.
1: Mm-hmm.
0: She was a lot odd.
1: Yeah.
0: But she definitely had...
1: I've known people where I'm like, this person's either a mystic saint or crazy, and I'm really not sure which one.
0: Okay. I have another caller. Let me take that caller first. Gary, you're calling from Miami?
3: Yes, I have a question for the guest. Did Archbishop Sheen ever identify a lack of empathy as originating from the demonic? And I'm thinking specifically in the abortion context. If you speak with a lot of pro-choice, pro-abortion people, they're very much against violence in other contexts. They're very anti-gun violence, anti-war. They feel strongly about it. But when you mention the unborn or you show an image of the unborn, there's a complete lack of empathy, like a total emotional cutoff. And I'm wondering if Archbishop Sheen ever attributed that to the demonic, or is that simply a fail of socialization?
0: Thank you, Gary. Very important question.
1: Very good question. Very good question. So, yeah, he actually talks about empathy and sympathy in the book on the demonic. He's got a chapter on the cross where he starts getting into those things. And, yeah, so he talks about, you know, compassion from above versus compassion alongside. He says sympathy is compassion from above. Like, you know, maybe it's working with poor people, but I'm not going to live with you, you know. Whereas Mother Teresa had empathy. She was walking right alongside. She moved into the slums with the poor people. So he gets into how Our Lady, how you know, hatred of the Lord, and especially in the Eucharist, brings about a hatred of the motherhood of Mary, but motherhood in general, too. So with that, you start seeing the separation between mother and child, between, you know, physicality and spirituality and whatnot. So I don't know if he specifically word for word links empathy in that way with abortion, but it's in there. Yeah, it's definitely in there. And it is definitely a running away from the cross. Like when someone gets pregnant in a tough situation, it's tough. It's gonna be a cross. Well, the Lord's asking you to pick up that cross and follow him. And the devil's answer is no cross, no empathy, just death.
0: I think in this context, you know, and the context of the cross, you have the choice to be either with the soldiers and the crowd mocking Jesus, or you can be with the Blessed Virgin Mary, Saint John, Saint Mary Magdalene, and Mary the wife of Clopas. And those four are there empathizing next to the cross.
1: Mm-hmm.
0: Or you are, and if someone who has no empathy for the unborn is standing with the soldiers and the crowd mocking Jesus.
1: Yeah.
0: This is the choice we have to make. Ma'am, where are you from?
4: I'm Alexa. I'm from St. Louis, Missouri.
0: Good to have you here.
1: Oh, your beatification is going to be. There we go.
4: Yeah. We're so excited. But Father, I had a question for you in regard to, do you feel like you were spiritually attacked when you were compiling this work?
1: Yeah, definitely. Especially when I'm compiling it, and also when I go to give a talk, too. And it was interesting, not to get into all sorts of details, but even when the book was released, like Amazon couldn't keep up with the orders. Hold on. Amazon will sell 200,000 copies of a book, but it can't keep up with our book. We can sell 200,000 copies. So there were lots of little issues all the way around, and just getting copyrights, and there was a lot of messes all the way around.
0: Mm-hmm.
1: But I'm stubborn in Polish, which is a redundancy in terms.
0: Yes,
1: and Jesus wins, so we stuck with it, you know.
0: That's what my mother always said, Tu partem Polakiem, which is stubborn Pole. And this is where actually stubbornness, the vice, gets purified to the virtue of
1: perseverance. Yes.
0: Yeah, but I'm sure that's the case. And, you know, I have some doctor friends. Every time they get ready to do a pro-life talk, they find all kinds of spiritual attacks coming against them.
1: Yeah.
0: This is not unusual. Unusual. And we, again, the enemy doesn't like losing a fight.
1: He doesn't like to be exposed, be brought into the light, because the light is the light of Christ, and he can't stand that.
0: No. He wants to stay in the dark.
1: Mm-hmm.
0: In fact, that's one way St. Ignatius describes it in the exercises of St. Ignatius, that the devil is like a gigolo.
1: Mm-hmm.
0: Who said, okay, we'll break off this affair, but just don't tell anybody, just keep it quiet, keep it hidden, you know, and he wants, and then, well, it really isn't that bad, so we'll just...
1: You see that creep its way in when, you know, like, if a family member has an issue, you got to cover up from a family member. It creeps away in very easily, that darkness. Got to bring things into the light.
0: Yep, that's where confession comes in.
1: Mm-hmm.
0: There's a great line I heard where... a man was coming to confess after many years. Christ is coming to the confessional to meet him.
1: Mm-hmm.
0: The devil shows up. And our Lord says to him, the man is repenting. What are you doing here? And the devil says, oh, when I tempted him, I took away his sense of shame. Now that he's confessing, I thought I'd give it back.
1: Mm-hmm.
0: Not an unusual experience in confession. So, ma'am, where are you from?
5: My name is Beth, and I'm from Denver, Colorado.
0: Good to have you here. Welcome.
5: Thank you.
0: And what can we do for you today?
5: I was wondering if Archbishop Sheen recommended certain prayers or other remedies in this spiritual battle.
1: Yeah, so as far as prayers in particular, I mean, he does give the St. Michael prayer, and of course, Hail Marys and the Rosary. Mm-hmm. So there's something in the book, in the chapter on Mary. I found something in his handwritten notes from the 1970s that I couldn't quite make out. So Father Z put it on his blog, and like, hey, let's try to figure this out, guys. And so there's a whole chapter on Mary, then he gives three more things. One, say the rosary. Okay, simple enough. Two, have a statue of Our Lady. And then third, total pulchrum, prism. So Our Lady is a prism giving the light of Christ, and the Feast of the Immaculate Conception. So there's something very special about Our Lady in many ways, but since she was immaculately conceived, the devil has never had any foothold in her at all. You know, So Sheen doesn't give a whole lot of specific prayers. The Rosary, Hail Mary, St. Michael prayer. Then he gives, you know, the three weapons against the demonic, the name of Jesus, blood of Jesus, Mary, and then the cross and the holy hour also.
0: I think the way that St. Pio of Pietrelcina had always spoken about his rosary as his weapon.
1: Yeah.
0: Go get my weapon.
1: Yeah.
0: You know, he saw this, and I remember hearing one priest say, this is my 50 bullet clip.
1: Yeah.
0: You know, that this is something to use to oppose evil and the demonic.
1: Someone who's a daily rosary prayer, when they miss the rosary that day or just one decade, like, they know the difference. Yeah,
0: yes.
1: It makes a difference.
0: Yes, it does. Yes, it does. We have another question from our studio audience. Well, Brother John Mary, how the heaven are you?
6: I'm doing well, Father.
0: By the way, notice, Father, I don't give credit to the other side when they ask how people are doing. It's always, how the heaven are you?
1: I like it. I like it.
0: But go ahead, Brother John.
6: There's a book by Archbishop Fulton Sheen called Characters of the Passion, and it's kind of a Lenten devotional. But I noticed in the first chapter, it's on St. Peter, and it talks about his fall. And one of the big things that Archbishop Sheen talks about is the neglect of prayer. And I often just think in general that the devil, there's a lot of voices or temptations that say, well, prayer is a waste of time or it has no effect. How did Archbishop Sheen respond to maybe those types of spiritual attacks?
1: Yeah, so we're not very smart. We kind of think like, well, if I can see it, it's real. If I can't see it, it's not real. And I mean, like, so many parents will come to the priest like, my kids aren't practicing. What can I do? Aside from prayer, Father, aside from prayer. It's like, pray. It's much more powerful than you think. But so Fulton Sheen has a line about if you've been poisoned and someone gives you the antidote, does it matter if you spill the antidote out or you set it down? So long as you don't drink it, what's the difference, you know? So with, you know, the devil doesn't have you to get you to do like horrendous things. He just has to get you to step aside from Jesus. Does it matter if you're a mile away from Jesus or a million miles away from Jesus in the end, you know? So with prayer, you gotta do it. You gotta pray. He does talk about when people leave the church, especially priests, you go, okay, when did you stop praying, you know?
0: Yes.
1: I have a priest buddy who says, they say if it's worth doing, it's worth doing well. Well, sometimes. If it's worth doing, it's worth doing poorly. So when we're undergoing spiritual battle and you know, we're not feeling the consolation, when we're in the midst of desolation, we feel like we're not praying well. Often we are, better than we know. So even though it doesn't feel like you're praying well, keep praying. Keep praying. Don't stray away from that.
0: And I think a couple things. One, some people so focus on prayer of intercession, and when they don't see the immediate result, they, you know, tend to just put it on a back burner, which means it's off the heat.
1: Yeah.
0: And they're not praying. And one of the points that Archbishop Sheen used a lot, and you mentioned it here, about the holy hour.
1: Mm-hmm.
0: Having that time of being with Jesus in the Blessed Sacrament is an antidote. Now, what do you do in a holy hour? Well, you can read lots and lots of prayers, or you can learn to listen. And that's one of the goals of the Holy Hour. When his motto for the Holy Hour is always Gethsemane. Mm-hmm. And Jesus was there to hear the Father, to listen to him, to know, Father, not my will, but thy will be done. And he's listening for that will. And I think it's very important for us to remember that an antidote to the demonic is not telling God all the ways that we think he should run the world.
1: Mm-hmm. Here, God, let me teach you how to be God.
0: Yeah, that's not a good idea. It's learning to listen, to read the Gospels.
1: But listening's tough. Who wants to do that?
0: I know, but it helps. Fight against, you learn to hear that the Lord Jesus in the Blessed Sacrament is the same Lord Jesus that spoke the Sermon on the Mount. And to imagine him speaking that to you right there from the tabernacle or from the monstrance and speaking to your heart in a quietness. This is very important.
1: Yeah. I mean, when you're in the sun, like people can tell, oh, you've been to the beach, you've been in the sun. It's interesting. So back to, I mentioned St. Peter earlier and his denial of the Lord. Even when he was denying the Lord, you know, there's that maid said, no, you're with Jesus. You sound like him. I can tell you've been mm-hmm. with Jesus. Mm-hmm. So even at his lowest, that's quite the compliment for people to know you've been with Jesus. Mm-hmm. Sheen, he started the Holy Hour a year before he was ordained and prayed it faithfully through his whole priesthood. He died 60 years into his priesthood. And in the beginning, he would say like, hey, you know, I pray a Holy Hour. Like, there's good priests who don't, but I'd recommend it, you know. By the end of his life, he was telling priests, you have to pray a Holy Hour. And a big reason is because of the rise of the demonic, and this is how we really fight the demonic. It gets back to, trying to fight things with worldly ways, whether it's political or whatever it is. That mockery of the Last Supper at the Olympics, 2 years ago, 3 years ago, whatever that was, and mm-hmm. people started, like, calling in and writing angry letters, and it's like, is an angry letter going to change the devil's mind here? You know, if the devil's attacking the Lord and hating the Lord, we have to be with the Lord and love the Lord. Eucharistic adoration, that's the real answer.
0: Yeah, I remember that because it was right around the same time as the Eucharistic Congress in Indianapolis. Mm-hmm. And to me, that was the two kingdoms. The kingdom of darkness was in Paris at the Olympics. These were folks focusing on mocking the Blessed Sacrament, mocking Jesus Christ and the apostles at the Last Supper. And then the peacefulness and the joy that filled people at the Congress, the Eucharistic Congress in Indianapolis, the adoration, the love of Jesus. This was, you know, St. Ignatius' meditation on the two kingdoms, the kingdom of darkness and evil, the kingdom of light. And this is something that we have to have very clearly in mind. That's what I like about this book. You really bring out the kingdom of darkness is real. We have to be engaged in this battle. Mm-hmm. We don't have much time left, Father. I want to make sure that we just, again, recommend the book to people. It's called On the Demonic. It's by Archbishop Fulton J. Sheen, but it's compiled by our guest and edited by him, Father Dave Tomaszicki. And it is item number A343, and it's available at ewtnrc.com. We're able to get that out to you. I don't think we have a problem with it. So we'll get that to you. Also, we want to invite you to watch the Beatification Mass for Venerable Archbishop Fulton J. Sheen. It is on Thursday, April 24th at 2 p.m. Eastern Time on EWTN, September 24th at 2 p.m. Eastern Time on EWTN. It'll be in St. Louis, Missouri. And for all of you who have a venerable card, of keep that. That's his rookie card. Well, now he's going up in the majors. Father, join me in giving a blessing. May Almighty God bless you all and keep you and cause his face to shine upon you and keep you from the forces of darkness in the light of Christ. Lord, bless you, the Father, Son, and Holy Spirit. Amen. And again, keep us in between your gas bill, electric bill, and cable bill. And if you do that, we'll keep bringing you these shows and pay our bills too. God bless you and thank you.
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14: What happened when you received confirmation? What did God do for you when you were confirmed? Though the ritual has developed, the sacrament's the same, as we find out in the Acts of the Apostles. And the Spirit still comes with power into our lives. Find out more next on Breaking the Bread. Jesus will not leave us alone. He won't make us children of God in baptism only to leave us orphans, as he assures us in this week's gospel. He asks the Father to send the Paraclete, to give us the Spirit, to dwell with us and to keep us united in the life that he shares with the Father and with us. We see the promised gift of his Spirit being conferred in our first reading. The scene from Acts apparently depicts a primitive confirmation rite. Philip, one of the first deacons, proclaims the gospel in the non-Jewish city of Samaria. The Samaritans accept the word of God and are baptized. But it remains for the apostles to send their representatives, Peter and John, to pray and to lay hands on the newly baptized. Why? So that they might receive the fullness of the Holy Spirit. This is the basis of our sacrament of confirmation, by which the grace of baptism is perfected and completed, and believers are sealed with the Spirit promised by our Lord. We remain in this grace so long as we love Christ and keep his commandments. And strengthened in the Spirit, whom Jesus said would be our advocate, we are called to bear witness to our salvation, to the tremendous deeds that God has done for us in the name of his Son. In our responsorial psalm, we celebrate our liberation. As God changed the sea into dry land to free the captive Israelites, so Christ suffered that he might lead us to God. The events echo again in this week's epistle. This is the reason for our hope. The hope that sustains us in the face of a world that cannot accept his truth. The hope that sustains us when we are maligned and defamed for his name's sake. Put to death in the flesh, he was made alive in the Spirit, St. Paul tells us. And as Jesus himself promises, because I live, you will live. This is Scott Hahn. for Breaking the Bread.
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1: Well, good evening and welcome back to The Journey Home program. I'm your host, John Mark Grodi, here on EWTN. And once again, we have this great privilege, this opportunity to come together to hear a story of faith and conversion. We're joined tonight by Patrick Correa. He's a former atheist and Pentecostal, and he's got a long, winding journey that we're going to hear tonight. But he entered the church in 2019, and it's just an honor to have him here tonight. Patrick?
2: Nice to meet you. Nice to meet you. Nice to be here.
1: Thanks for being with us to share your story. Again, this this next part of the story, which is to share it with others. I really appreciate you doing that with us.
2: Absolutely. And, can't wait.
1: Yeah, and we're looking forward to also, we'll talk about it later, but you do men's ministry, and you continue to be involved in your faith. Some good things to share about that later. But let's start back at the beginning, brother. Tell us where it all started.
2: Yeah. So I was born in Michigan in a really small town called Tecumseh, Michigan, not far from here. And I'm the middle child of three boys, and my older brother, Anthony, 4 years older, and my younger brother, Robert, 4 years younger. And I was raised by an amazing Christian mother, Protestant Christian mother, an amazing example of her faith. And I was raised by an atheist father. Although I did find out later on in life that my dad was raised in the Catholic Church, but because of poor examples and what he was around and some of his own tragedies, he eventually became an atheist at a really young age, like 14 or 15 years old. And so that's how I was raised. And going back, people always say, well, did you ever go to church? Yeah. And I did, but my parents are both second generation Hispanics, but my dad basically said, I don't want the kids learning Spanish. I don't want them, kind of almost deculturalizing them. It was for our safety in his mind. But we didn't learn Spanish. But my mom, all she knew was a Spanish church. So she would get her three boys together and we'd go with, with our hair combed and go to church. And we didn't understand one word that was being said. And then around, I was 9 or 10, my dad says, hey, do you want to go to church with your mom? Or do you want to stay home with dad and watch old kung fu movies and WWF wrestling? And me and my brothers were like, that's an option. And so it wasn't a hard choice. And my mom still, went to church by herself. Mm-hmm. Then when I was 12, we moved to California to a city called Modesto, where I currently live, Modesto, California. And I mentioned the not speaking Spanish part because we moved not only to Modesto, but the south side of Modesto. And it was predominantly Hispanic. And so I'm going to school, and this is my 7th grade, and a pretty rough school, a pretty rough school. And that was my first introduction to Catholics. I had never met a Catholic in my life. Mm-hmm. But my first introduction to Catholics were like 12, 13, 14-year-old boys with tattoos, like the prayer hands with the rosary around them, and the girls had the Virgin Mary tattooed. And so I didn't... They'd make the sign of the cross and then be fights in the, in the schoolyard. And so, that's also when I first got introduced to, I'm not Christian, I'm Catholic, which, you still hear nowadays, I'm not Christian, I'm Catholic. Right. And I would see some of the roughness of the school I was going to. And I would think to myself, well, I don't know what Catholics are, but you guys don't act like my mom. So I believe you when you say I'm not Christian. I'm Catholic. Yeah, that I don't think so. That was just my thought at first. Yeah, and then from there, you would think that living with an atheist father and a Christian mother was hard, but it really wasn't. My mom was a great example, always feeding people, always praying for people. My dad was super loving. Mm-hmm. My dad came from a generation where men don't talk about their feelings. They don't. How you feel like that today, son? And we didn't see a lot of that. Yeah. But my dad was really funny. And so his way of bonding with the boys, he would put on old comedy albums. Mm-hmm. And so when mom was around, he'd bring out the clean version ones. And then we got older, mom wasn't around, he'd bring out the less clean versions of comedy. And so that's how, but it wasn't really hard. It wasn't something I had lost sleep over. Mm-hmm. That all changed when I turned 15. And when I was 15 years old, one morning I woke up and I walked by my brother's room, my older brother, Anthony, and I heard his alarm clock going off in his room, and I knocked on his door, for him to turn it off, and there was no answer. And so I'm knocking again, still no answer, and out of frustration, I opened up the door, and I walked in, and I found my brother deceased. Sometime in the night, my brother had committed suicide.
1: Oh, wow.
2: And he was 19 years old. And when I found my brother, pretty much that fast, I said, my dad is right. There is no God. If God was so real, why do bad things happen to good people?
1: Right, right.
2: And if and just as confusing, why do good things happen to bad people?
1: Yeah.
2: And I officially made the decision to be an atheist pretty much then. You know, my atheism came out of pain.
1: Yeah, yeah.
2: And for many years, I thought and taught that you had to be brain dead or brainwashed to believe in God. Mm-hmm. God did not create man. Man created God. I would say things like that. And there's two characteristics, arrogance and ridicule, that usually come with atheism. But I was still nice to my mom. You know, I'd go watch her sing. I'd go watch her Christmas and Easter. So I still knew that there was some respect there, you know. And
1: yeah.
2: So I lived like that. But when there's no God to be accountable to, I'll do what I want. I'll say what I want. You can't tell me anything different. And there was almost an anger too, when I would see my mom still praising and worshiping God through, you know, you have to bury, you outlive your child. You know, mm-hmm. it's the worst pain anybody could ever have. And
1: right.
2: And when I would see her, I praise you, Lord. I'll worship me through it. You have a plan and purpose for my life. I would just, it was always the stupidity of it would make me angry. Mm-hmm. But she had nowhere else to turn but God. And so I lived out my teens and my early 20s and chaotic, do what I want living. You know, there's a recipe. It was drugs, alcohol, pornography, repeat. And I just lived, there's no accountability. Right. And so I lived like that in my teens and my early 20s. And, you know, I met my wife eventually. Mm-hmm. And we dated for a couple of years, had a few kids, had an amazing job, great paying job, a house, cars, everything was great. And, you know, I'm in my early 20s and it's like,
1: 20s, yeah.
2: Look, I did all this without your God. Like, I don't need God. You just have to be a good person. So what's the big deal? Mm-hmm. And that lasted for a while. But then I got into a season. I was married for about 3 years. And like I said, I was a good person, and you just kind of hang on that. And when I got married, I was bringing in insecurities, addictions, you know, anger. But I thought, you know, at the ripe age of 25, like, once you get married, that'll all go away, right?
1: Right.
2: Like,
1: right.
2: You know, like,
1: I'll be able to keep this to myself. This will affect them.
2: Yeah. When you get married, everything's going to go away. Yeah, right. Mm-hmm. So,
1: it does the opposite.
2: It does that. Yeah.
1: It brings it, you know.
2: There's a reason there's counsel before you get married, young people out there listening. So, throughout this time, I found myself in a short season of a prodigal season. And I like to call it what's done in the darkness be shown in the light season. And, my wife eventually said, you know, my work life and my home life weren't matching up. Mm-hmm. And one day my wife said, I'm done with you. Like, I'm done with you. And in one day, I lost my wife. I lost my kids. I lost my reputation in one day. And I remember a few weeks later, if anybody's gone through marriage problems or just your life is over, I was at the bottom of the pit.
1: Yeah.
2: And April 4th, 2004, I fell on my face and I said, I don't know if you're real, but I don't know how to act. And then I said, Jesus, the one my mom talks about, if you're real, I just accept you into my life right now because I've lost everything. And you would say that I did that, you know, because I had lost everything. Well, everybody loses everything. Then they turn to God. Mm-hmm. But no, I was really sick and tired of being sick and tired.
1: Yeah.
2: And then you lie on top of a lie, and then I lied about this, and then what else did I lie about? And you just get sick and tired of being sick and tired. It really wasn't me. Mm-hmm. You know, I never really felt comfortable in my sins. I know that sounds weird, but I was in a justified season. You know, when you see sin, you see justification. When you see justification, you see sin. I always say they go together like peanut butter and jelly, you know, sin and justification. Mm-hmm. And you know, I think for me, there was always a tugging at my heart. Like eternity was set in my heart.
1: Yeah.
2: And the root system that my mom, you know, I didn't go to church, but she was church. Like people say, oh, I didn't go to church. But like, if you have somebody like that in your life, they're church, they're living out the faith. So I did have church every day. I would watch my mom.
1: Yeah. Especially again, her, like you mentioned her faith and hope, even in the midst of tragedy, right? It's a contradiction. I mean, that's why it kind of, it upsets the soul a little bit, because it indicates that the universe is going to be one or the other.
2: Yeah.
1: You know, there has to be a meaning beyond this. There has to be a reason to hope even in the midst of great evil or not.
2: Yeah.
1: You know?
2: Yeah. So I have this moment, and then I was like, I called my mom and I go, hey mom, I got saved or born again or so what do you guys call it? I accepted Jesus as my Lord and Savior. Yeah? And she's like, yeah. And I go, hey, can I go to church with you? And can you get me a Bible? And I know I'm supposed to be doing something. And you would have thought my mom was like, praise the Lord Jesus, he's finally. But my mom was like, okay. I think she was like, let's see what happens.
1: Yeah.
2: Like,
1: yeah.
2: I know you're bad. So let's see what happens. And so I went to church. Mm-hmm. And I get to the church, and it's a big white tent. And I said, Mom, this is a big white tent. And she said, yeah, well, they're rebuilding some of the church, and so we've been in this tent for a while. I said, what's a while? And she said, I said, it was like a couple weeks, a month. She's like, we've been here 2 years. And I go, okay. So I went from not believing in God, there is no God, the Bible's fake, Jesus, if he was real, he was just a good person, if that. I went from not only thinking but teaching other people this to a four-square Pentecostal tent. Music, people waving flags. I saw this guy get up, start running around the tent one time. Shundai, all that stuff. And that's where I cut my teeth. And to this day, I have amazing brothers and sisters mm-hmm. at that church. Andy Heath, Jerry Quillen, just amazing brothers that I will always call friends and family. And anytime it got a little wild, I just look at my mom. She was the gauge, the temperature, like the thermostat. Yeah. And I would just look over at her. And, you know, I'd see people kind of going, and I'd look at her. She's just praising the Lord. And I was like, okay. If mom's okay with it, I'm okay with it.
1: Yeah.
2: And I was there for 3 months, about 3 months, and I started really getting into the music. And I was taught that when you raise your hands, this is an important story to tell because it goes into my Catholicism.
1: Sure.
2: It's an important day. But when you raise your hands or you weep or something like that, that's an emotional experience. So like that's fake. That's not real. And so it was during a song called Blessed Be the Name of the Lord. Mm-hmm. And I was singing the song, and I cracked my eyes open, and I look, and my hands are like raised. And for a second, I was scared. Like, Mom, I'm hypnotized, or like, you know, you done got me, you know? But that just lasted a second, and right as soon as that happened, I felt like hot oil from the top of my head, down my face, down my chest, down my legs, and you know, now we know it's the anointing of the Holy Spirit, but I remember leaving the church that day and I was in the parking lot and I said this. I looked to the sky and I said, God, I don't know what just happened, but I couldn't have faked that if I tried. That wasn't an emotional experience. From this day forward, I will never leave you again. And that's a bookmark in my story that I've always had to go back to, and I went through horrific things after I became a Christian. Mm-hmm. You know, when you became a Christian, you're like, okay, be ready for the attack. You're like, what's that mean? But I just remember that day. I'll never leave. So I've had to go back to that day more than once.
1: Yeah.
2: And then so a couple weeks later, actually months later, my wife says, hey, there's this retreat I think we should try out. We got to give this marriage a try.
1: Yeah.
2: It's called Journey in Christianity. And I was like, okay, yeah, let's go to a retreat. Yeah. I was in no position to say no. So I was like, okay, let's go. And she goes, well, it's Catholic. And I could hear the brakes in my brain going,
1: yeah.
2: You know, like remember the only experience of Catholicism I had was 12-year-olds with tattoos of, you know, like prayer hands and the rosary.
1: And Catholic, not Christian.
2: Oh, yeah, that they would say, I'm not Christian, I'm Catholic.
1: Yeah.
2: And so she says, Journey Christian. I said, yeah, let's go. And I went to this retreat. And it's real quick. It's blessed by the Diocese of Stockton. It's been going on for 50 years. It's heavily attended by those in my area, Stanislaus County, Modesto, and there's some surrounding counties that it's attended by. And so we go to this retreat. And on this retreat, I meet Catholics. These men were on fire for Jesus. These men prayed out loud. These men prayed for each other. These men read the Bible. What? I'd never heard of that, a Catholic doing that in my life. These men were just amazing examples. And I just remember going, I don't even know God made these kind of Catholics. Like, I didn't even know this existed. And so it was at the retreat, the Holy Spirit fell upon my wife during a song called Who Am I by Casting Crowns. And she rededicated her life to the Lord, back to the church, and found the strength to take me back. And so we're back together. The marriage is great. We, you know, we're working. And after you do the retreat, then you can work the retreat. We even got our marriage convalidated.
1: Right.
2: We'll make sure I'm saying that right.
1: Yep.
2: And got married in the church, and we're on fire going to retreats. I was still going to the Pentecostal church and multiple non-denominational churches throughout the throughout the city. I would go to many, many other churches. And then I would go to Mass with her out of respect and for what I experienced at the retreat.
1: Yeah.
2: And so I was doing both for a couple of years, and people were like, that's kind of weird. It wasn't weird to us. We were fine with it.
1: Yeah.
2: And in 2006, I felt this. There was a moment in 2006 where I said, God, you had me around Catholics and, at the time I called them Christians, but I didn't know what the word Protestant meant at the time, but you had me around both. Isn't this a little weird? And where should I be? I'll never forget it. I heard in my heart, both. I heard the Lord say both. And then I got a flash of a bridge, like a snapshot of a bridge. And many years later, I told my friend David Costa, who I was working with, amazing, amazing, pivotal person in my life that led me to the faith. I told him about that. He said, Patrick, it seems like God is using you to bridge Catholics and Protestants, and it's what he has and is going to use you for. And bridges connect. But remember, bridges also get trampled. And he was absolutely right. So it was on 2006, we're on fire, going to the Catholic Church and Protestant Church at the same time. And about the little later in the year, I noticed that my wife isn't, you know, she's not going to Mass anymore. She's not going to church, and she stopped reading her Bible, and the Christian music was turned off, and you know, and it was a season of just coldness and detachment. Anybody that's been through marriage problems knows exactly what I'm talking about right now. 1 week arguments turned to 2 weeks, into 3 weeks, into silent treatment. And I would say, hey, is this because of my past and stuff I've had to say sorry for? And she's like, no. And I would say, are you cheating? And she would, no. And this went on for, like I said, weeks turned into months, months turned into about a year, living as roommates. Basically living as roommates.
1: Yeah.
2: And one day we sat at our kitchen table and she said, I don't love you. I haven't loved you in a long time. And I don't know if I could ever love you again. And my life is just demolished. And so I was working the retreats. I'm non-Catholic, working at a Catholic retreat by myself now.
1: Yeah.
2: Taking the kids to church by myself with me and my kids. But I knew that she was lost. You know, I knew that she didn't have God in her life.
1: Mm-hmm.
2: And that's when it started to turn. I would say, Lord, I don't want her to return to me. I want her to return to you. And every day I just started praying that, Lord, I don't want her to return to me.
1: Yeah.
2: I want her to return to you. And so we separated. I had an apartment. I said, let's see if separation works. And we agreed. We were separated, not single. And, you know, that went on for a while. And then I would still have Catholic, that was an amazing time too, because I'd have Catholic brothers and sisters show up at my apartment or house. It was like I was at a hospital and I'd get visits. So here's my Protestant brothers coming over. It's okay. My Catholic brothers would come over. And they'd all say the same thing though.
1: Mm-hmm.
2: God is with you. God will never leave you or abandon you. God has a plan and purpose. Keep praying for her. Keep praying for your family. Don't give up. They would say the same thing. And even when they would meet at the same time, there was no, you know, the Catholic Church said the history and the Protestant, there right. was none of that. They were just trying to help a brother in desperate need at the mm-hmm. time. And going back as an atheist, I'm glad, because as an atheist, one of my favorite things to do was to watch Christians fight. Mm-hmm. And when it was a Protestant and Catholic, that was a bonus.
1: Yeah.
2: That deserved popcorn to watch that bad boy. So, but no, I never saw any of that. And moving forward, our marriage testimony, we've given it, we give it now at a retreat called Date with the Word. We'll talk about that later.
1: Yeah.
2: But, the trailer version is this, this is still going on. It's about 2007 now. And, I was at work and everybody remembers the phone call. Everybody remembers the email or the text or the knock at the door when they get the most horrific news ever. And I was at work and I got a phone call, and the phone call advised of the prodigal season my wife was in, and the what's done in the darkness shown in the light season that she was in. And I remember leaving work and I was at a stop sign. I tell people my life was at the bottom of the pit. And one day I found out the bottom of the pit had a basement. Mm. And so I left work and I was at the stop sign. And if I go straight, suicide's an option. If I go straight, suicide's an option. But what I learned from my brother's suicide is, suicide doesn't take away the pain. It takes away what God can do with that pain.
1: Yeah.
2: And so if I turned right, it was my mom's, you know, Four Square Pentecostal Church, just down the street. I turned right. Mm-hmm. I turned right. And I get there and I'm it's empty. And for some reason it was open. And I'm sitting in the front and I'm just crying. And I look over and I make eye contact. There was a guy cleaning the sanctuary, and his name was Patrick. Big old monster of a guy. I'll never forget it. So I'm at a Protestant church and I feel this big pause on my shoulders. And he says, God, I don't know what this young man's going through, but I know you're going to be walking with him every step of the way. And so I have my moment, I'm crying, I leave and I go. So once again, this is Protestant Catholic bridge, but there are bridges for me too. Yeah. And I went over to my friend Drew's house. And Drew, I had met at the Catholic retreat. He opens his door and I'm just, you know, just crying. Mm-hmm. And, you know, he just listened to me, just listened. And my Catholic friend, I remember picking my head up. And I said, Drew, I don't know how God's name is going to be magnified in this, but I know one day it will. So right off the bat, God had me back and forth. So having said that, I was still going to the retreats. I was still being ministered to. Matter of fact, I was at, this is where God in the was leading me. I know seeds of Catholicism. Mm-hmm. I remember I was at a mega church and I was at one of the Bible studies. And my friend goes, he's introducing me to everybody. And he goes, hey, this is Patrick. You know what he does? He ministers to Catholics. And I got offended. And I felt it in my heart. I actually, brother, they've been ministering to me. You know, I'm defending right. Catholicism as I'm like, wait a minute, that was weird.
1: Yeah.
2: And one day, John Mark, one day my wife called me and she says, I'm back with the Lord. I'm done. I don't know if you'll take me back, but I'll do whatever it takes to make this marriage work. And it's a crazy story. It's a crazy, amazing. It's so many. Once again, this is the trailer.
1: Sure, sure.
2: But in 2009, I moved back in with my kids and we'll be celebrating our 26th wedding anniversary this year. Yeah, so yeah, all glory to God. Yeah. Yeah. And, you know, God did something really amazing in mm-hmm. with us, but it was through Catholics and Protestants
1: yeah.
2: that were helped me through the worst and darkest times of my life.
1: Well, it's a good time to take a break, Patrick. Again, it's you know, interesting in the story so far. Again, kind of being on both sides of tragedy, both sides of that, even in your marriage, in the sense of coming to Christ after being at rock bottom, and then having the tables almost turned.
2: Yeah.
1: God has done a number in your guys' lives.
2: Absolutely.
1: So we'll be back in a couple minutes to hear the rest of it. So So stay tuned, and we'll be back in just a couple minutes to hear the rest of Patrick's story. But in the meantime, check out chnetwork.org, where you can find a whole archive of stories, many of them from atheist backgrounds like Patrick or Pentecostals, but all backgrounds imaginable you can find there, and faith traditions. You'll find a testimony that speaks to you. So check that out at chnetwork.org/story. Stay tuned. We'll be back in just a couple minutes.
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1: Welcome back to the Journey Home program. We're entering the second half of our hour tonight, speaking with Patrick Correa, former atheist and Pentecostal Christian. We left off, you're still, you know, sort of Pentecostal Protestant Christian at that time. But, you know, amazing story so far, Patrick. It's amazing what the Lord has led you through in terms of personal tragedy, in terms of kind of seeing some of the contrasts, atheism, and then dealing with the problem of pain, right? How do I make sense of that? And then now even in marriage, again, kind of being on both sides of going through difficult times and having a spouse, having to kind of pray through that and deal with that. We left off, you and your wife had just come back together, I think 2009, you said?
2: Yeah. If I could just mention something I wanted to add in there too.
1: Sure.
2: During that time of just, I mean, people who've been through marriage problems know, I mean, this, we're just skipping over so much because there's so much pain, but you know, scars are proof the wounds heal. So, I mean, it's, there's a healing process, and I'll never forget. Here's another bookmark. There was the one where I would never. Here's another bookmark. Mm-hmm. So I'm my life is just all crazy, and I used to listen to this pastor, and he was from Bay Area. I listened to him on the radio, and I bought his CDs. How to Fix Your Marriage. Remember CDs back in the day?
1: Mm-hmm. Okay,
2: CDs. Yeah. So I was listening to these CDs, like How to Fix Your Marriage, and then I got a letter in the mail, and the letter in the mail was from his church, and it says, I have to step down. I apologize. I've let my Lord down. I've let my wife down. And so the pastor messed up.
1: Wow.
2: Yeah.
1: Wow.
2: And so I'm reading this letter and looking over at the marriage CDs. And I'm reading this letter and looking over the, you know, I'm listening to his marriage CDs, and his marriage is all jacked up. And so for a second, this atheistic roots kind of tried to come back, and I crumpled up the paper. I said, man, I've been bamboozled or something. Like, I knew that maybe this Christianity isn't real. And I crumpled up the paper, and like a punch in my chest, the Holy Spirit said this: base your faith on Christ, not Christians. Base your faith on Christ, not Christians. Base your faith on Christ, not Christians. I heard it 3 times. And I began to weep. And I took that paper and I made it flat, and then I folded it. And that paper was the bookmark in my Bible for many years.
1: Ooh.
2: To remind me, you know, people are going to fail. If I was to even be more specific where I'm at now, base your faith on Christ, not Catholics.
1: Yeah.
2: You know, and so that if we base it on the person, mm-hmm. we fail.
1: Yeah.
2: But Christ never will. So, but, and I also, you know, we think life has to be, well, when you become a Christian, everybody needs something, so you must get better. I didn't dedicate my life to God for my life to get better.
1: Mm-hmm.
2: I dedicated my life to God for my life to get right.
1: Right.
2: And so I had a

0: A-R-M-E-E. It's an acronym that stands for Adoration, Reconciliation, Mass, Eucharist, Evangelization. And so I had never been to Adoration. And so I went, and the first hour, there's a speaker, and then the second hour is just, they bring out the Eucharist and the music. And they had the words on the screen. And I was like, I know what words on the screen. Like, that's pretty. And I just fell in love with it. And it's still going on today. And I was a non-Catholic going to this adoration all the time.
1: What did you think about the Eucharist at this point?
0: So get this one. Yeah. So I'm looking at the Eucharist, and I was like, there's something different. There's something different than all these other churches. Because I had been through all the churches. Right. I was like a food critic. I was, you know, I could tell you what every church did. But the Eucharist was something different. And I would see people just gazing. And with the Eucharist, what happened with me was I couldn't believe that that was the body of Christ. Because in my mind, if that's the body of Christ, the second somebody touches that, they're going to disintegrate. And I remember going to Mass watching people like, you know, like the Thanos snaps his finger and people poof. Like, I thought that was going to happen. Like, I would watch. I know that guy, and I know what he's doing. Like, I'm pretty sure he's going to poof up right now. But, you know, I didn't disintegrate when the Holy Spirit fell upon me that that day at the church when my hands were raised. Like, you can have the presence of God and not disintegrate. And also the Eucharist for me was something supernatural has to happen through every Mass. Every Mass, something supernatural, the transubstantiation, the priest prays over it and becomes the body and blood of Christ. So something supernatural has to happen. But Army showed me, because anytime I went to Army at Adoration, I would see the Eucharist. And so that's where I started really being around the Eucharist. So anyway, something supernatural has to happen.
1: Yeah.
0: But you know what? As a Protestant Christian, I already believed in the supernatural.
1: Right.
0: I believed in an invisible God. The Word became flesh, born of a virgin.
1: Right.
0: Lived a sinless life. Who do you know that lives a sinless life? Died for my sins. Rose 3 days later. Come on now. One day will return. I already believed in supernatural. So to believe in the body and blood of Christ through transubstantiation wasn't much of a stretch.
1: Well, in a weird way, it goes back to what you said in the sense of base your faith on Christ, not Christians, right? And there's you can apply that in multiple ways. And the application here is that, yeah, sometimes some of these things, if you're coming from the outside, the question is like, well, that seems weird. Would God do that? Well, the real question is, can God do that?
0: Yeah.
1: And did he?
0: Yeah.
1: Right? God, you know, there is something deeply scandalous about the God of the universe coming down and taking on flesh. But he chose to do it in his humility and in his charity.
0: Yeah.
1: Well, there's something very weird about the God of the universe giving us his body and blood for us to eat. But he, in his humility and charity, did do that because he knows what we need.
0: Yeah.
1: Right. So the question is not whether this, you know, this sort of fits my sensibilities, but no, what did Christ actually do?
0: Yeah.
1: Right.
0: And there were times during that time where it intrigued me and it frustrated me at the same time.
1: Yeah.
0: I was intrigued by the Eucharist, but the frustration once again was, I'm a non-Catholic inviting Catholics to Catholic retreats. I'm educating Catholics. I'm telling them when you say you're not Christian, you're denying the divinity of Christ. Don't say that. You could say I'm not Protestant, but I'm Catholic. And then they worship Mary and then they pray to dead people and I would like, you know, they don't think that, right? Like so I'm defending Catholics, but I can't take the Eucharist. And so I took it kind of personally. Like I have to go up there and cross my arms. I do get a blessing. But Joe Sinolot over there can take the Eucharist anytime he wants to. That's kind of was my thinking. Mm-hmm. But I eventually got over that. And I would hear things like the fullness of the, once again, my friend Chris and my friend David that I was working with, they would say things like the fullness of the faith, early church fathers. And I started listening to some of these things. Fullness of the faith is funny. When I finally did become Catholic, I understood what fullness of the faith was. And I always compare it to going to a gym and I was lifting free weights. Mm-hmm. You know, you can get a good workout lifting free weights. Yeah. You really can. Mm-hmm. But then I came into Catholic Church and they're like, we got an elliptical machine.

0: there and treadmill there and a swimming pool over here and, you know, cardio kickboxing over here and a swimming pool. Like this whole part of the gym just opened up, and I understood what the fullness of the faith was. And Army, let me go back to Army. When I didn't know how to feel in some of the worst times of my life, you know, even the reconciliation of my marriage, the words on the screen said them for me. And in 2011, my father got a phone call that he had cancer. And 3 weeks later, we buried him.
1: Oh, wow.
0: And so Army was there. I would go to adoration during my pain. And through the times, I don't know if this marriage is going to work out, you know, stuff would come up, and I would go to adoration. I would go to adoration. So God was already doing something with me there.
1: I just want to pause there for a moment. Just like, because it, again, for those who, Catholics and non-Catholics who haven't experienced it, adoration really is a unique thing. Because obviously it's based on Catholics' belief in the real presence of Jesus in the Eucharist. So that's part of it. But then, like, based on that belief, this practice of going to spend time physically in the presence of our Lord to adore Him. It's just such a powerful thing because, again, sometimes too, it pushes people who need to be pushed past prayer merely as sort of, you know, a bunch of chatter, which we talk to God, we tell Him what we need, but sometimes we don't really sit back and just allow ourselves to kind of be quiet in His presence and allow Him to inform us, right? And during especially difficult times in our lives, sometimes that's precisely what we need. Is not necessarily answers, quick, easy answers, not talking, but just to be in God's presence and to learn in a deeper way that He's teaching us. And so it's a powerful thing. Again, I love that notion of being in a difficult time in your life, a time of confusion and doubt, and having adoration of the Blessed Sacrament available to you.
0: Adoration taught me reverence. And I had to learn, I don't know if you can tell, but I'm a loud guy. And then, you know, I come, everything's all adoration, you know, worship, jumping up and down and hands, which I still love to this day. You know, I mean, I had nothing against it. But adoration taught me I had to find out what silence sounded like. Hope that doesn't sound weird.
1: No.
0: What silence sounded like. And adoration taught me, and the Catholic Church taught me reverence. And so I really appreciate it. So I will say it right now too, because we'll get to this. Well, by the way, how'd you become Catholic? So there was three ministries, four reasons, and one miracle. So the ministries were Journey Christianity, the Catholic retreats, Army Ministries, the Adoration. And it really was the ministries of men that actually lived as Catholics, that lifted me up during the worst times of my life. You know, at the end of Mass, it says, go forth. The priest says, go forth. These men actually went forth, and they acted out their faith. I have to tell you a story about Jesse Vasquez. Jesse Vasquez, for about 12 years, we took Jesse to the retreats, and Jesse was an older man. And Jesse was special needs. And I'm hesitant to use that because I always tell people, it wasn't that Jesse was special needs. We needed to be special like Jesse. That's how I word it. And Jesse loved the Catholic Church. And Jesse rode his bike to Mass. And Jesse would stop by my house random days, random hours. Patrick, do you want to just stop by? Jesus loves you. I'm praying for you. And one time Jesse got his bike stolen. And Jesse said, you know, Patrick, maybe they need it more than me. And Jesse will pray for, he'll talk in third person. Jesse will pray for them. Jesus loves them too. And one time Jesse tried to take a taxi to Mass, and the crooked taxi driver took all his money. And he said, well, Patrick, that maybe he needed the money more than Jesse. Jesse prayed for him. And Jesse, Jesus still loves that man. And I learned more about the Catholic faith. I've been to retreats, I've listened to conferences, I've read books, I've listened to theologians, I've done all that. I learned more about living out the Catholic faith, living out your faith in general from Jesse. And Jesse died in 2020, and but it was the ministry of people actually living out their faith. So the three ministries are Journey in Christianity, Army Ministries, and the Faith of Catholics. Mm-hmm. And then here are the four reasons.
1: Okay.
0: Number one, I could not go back into history and not run into the Catholic Church.
1: Yeah.
0: Trust me, I tried.
1: Yeah.
0: I used to get these at the bookstores. This was early on, like 2006, 2007. Mm-hmm. The bookstores would get the pamphlets of, and it would show who the Father, Son, Holy Spirit was, and then who founded it. Mm-hmm. So I'd read about all different denominations, just eating stuff. And I'll never forget, I got the Catholic one, and who the Father, Son, Holy Spirit was, and who originated. I said Jesus Christ. And at the time, I was thinking, I think that's a typo. You know, like, maybe they didn't do the research or something. But looking back, I'm like, okay, that actually makes sense.
1: Yeah, yeah.
0: Well, number one, I couldn't go back into history and not run the Catholic Church. Number two, early church fathers. Mm-hmm. What did the disciples of the 12 apostles teach?
1: Right.
0: What did they teach? So it didn't take much of a study to go, wow, this really goes back a long way. Mm-hmm. Number three, I know it sounds weird to some people, but incorruptible saints. Hmm. Bodies, or at least body parts that did not decompose.
1: Yeah.
0: Talk about supernatural.
1: Yeah.
0: Number four, I would say if Jesus died in, I would just do some basic math. Trust me, I can only do basic math. If Jesus died in 33 AD, but the canon of scripture wasn't compiled through the councils, 300, early 400s, what happened here? How did Christianity not disintegrate after the death of Christ?
1: Right.
0: Oral tradition and Catholic Church. So I would think, what was there a church before there was a Bible? It's crazy, just last year, mm-hmm. I hope he's watching this right now, because I'm going to have some words for him. I watched an interview with Keith Nestor and Kenny Burchard.
1: Yeah.
0: And in that, Kenny Burchard says, was there a church before there was a Bible? And I was like, I could have watched this 15 years ago. You would have saved me a lot of time, Kenny. I praise God that it did take me that long to right. come to this realization. Yeah, but I couldn't give up. Was there a church before there was a Bible? So three ministries, four reasons. You ready for the miracle?
1: Yes.
0: Okay, let's bring it home. It's about 2017.
1: Okay.
0: I get woken up for three nights in a row at 3 o'clock in the morning, same time. And when I woke up, first night I wake up and, you know, I can't go back to sleep. So I start watching my Jesus channels, you know, like on my TV server, there's like 10 Jesus channels. There's an EWTN. Sorry, I wasn't watching it at the time. And so I watch it next night. I wake up 3 o'clock in the morning, and God was really tugging at my heart with the Catholic Church, really tugging. I said, Lord, can I be Catholic and still have all these amazing Protestant friends and still support them and, you know, hang out with them? And can I still, this bridge, am I still on this bridge? But I feel at home, but out of place when I'm at the church, but I know there's a home. I feel like there's a home there. And the third night, I wake up, can't go back to sleep. Start my Jesus channels on TV. And I'm watching the TV. And the guy on the TV starts, there was some Catholic lingo going on. I don't know if it's about the Eucharist or saints, but there's some Catholic lingo going on. So then I did my eyes like this, and I looked closer, and it was a Catholic evangelist by the name of Bruce Downs. And I looked on the bottom left corner and it said Bruce Downs Catholic answer guy or Catholic guy. Top right was the name of the Protestant TV station that I was watching. Mm-hmm. I was watching a Catholic evangelist on a Protestant TV station. I had never seen that. And to this day, I've never seen that again. I ran and I got my phone. I took a picture of it. Nobody's going to believe me. Once again, I think this is a fever dream. So I took a picture of it and I called my deacon friend the next day. I was like, hey, I told him what happened. He says, Patrick, you've been asking for signs from God. I don't know what else you want.
1: God's waking you up in the middle of the night.
0: And a couple weeks later, I signed up for RCIA.
1: Wow.
0: And I went through RCIA and I got confirmed in the church in 2019, Easter 2019.
1: Praise God. Praise God.
0: That's where I'm at.
1: So many things, right? So many providential moments and experiences, you know, and I wanted to go back again for that, you know, the notion of being a bridge, right? One thing that we recognize here behind the show and the Coming Home Network is because we work with hundreds and hundreds of people, different places on the journey, and there's always a bit of a mystery of grace, you know, like someone comes, they have a realization, and God leads them to the Catholic Church, and they always, you know, one of the questions is, well, why not, you know, Aunt Mary or my friend, why don't they see what I see? And we don't know what's in someone's heart, but we know that there's this mystery of providence and grace, that sometimes, as you said, there's a reason why in His providence, in His wisdom, that things take the time that they take. And sometimes it's because there are friendships, there are connections along the way. You know, what came to my mind when you talked about, you know, this notion that God gave you of being a bridge is, well, sometimes we don't, even it, when someone is called home to the Catholic Church, that doesn't mean they have to burn bridges, right?
0: Yeah,
1: We still have those friendships and those connections for a reason, and it's continue to share the love of God and to can speak both ways and to help people come to a deeper realization of the truth. And so those relationships are important. They're a gift. And
0: And my passion, you know, I was talking to a friend. He goes, well, what's your passion? And I said, my passion is, how do we take what we learn at Mass in sacred scripture and use it in our everyday work life and home lives?
1: Yeah.
0: That's my passion.
1: Mm-hmm.
0: My passion, of course, is for marriages. You know, I'm in community work with suicide prevention now. And another passion of mine is the church gives us ample opportunity to use to exercise our faith. Everything we go through is an opportunity for you to exercise your faith. And so you have this faith and things are going well. But when your life is absolute chaos, when you can't stop doing drugs, when you can't stop watching porn, when you can't stop drinking alcohol, when your marriage is, this marriage is done, where do I turn to? Does the church have that to be able to deal with that? Can we exercise our faith through the worst times of our lives? And the answer is yes.
1: Mm-hmm.
0: The answer is yes. And so many people, I just feel so far, I feel so far away. And I'm going to share what I heard. You could take 10,000 steps away. It takes one step to go back.
1: Mm-hmm.
0: You know, if you feel far from God, who moved? It wasn't God from you, it was you from God.
1: Yeah.
0: And the church is there. God is there. He is with you. And all those things, through the worst times of my life, a couple years ago, my mom, my amazing mom, 2021, you know, you have brain cancer. I'll never forget my mom. I was there when she got the diagnosis of brain cancer.
1: Yeah.
0: And she was really quiet. And do I have a second?
1: Okay. Yeah.
0: So let me tell you this story. So my mom, let's go back. My mom bought new shoes. They came in a box. And I go, she goes, mijo, son, look at my new shoes. They came in a box. Now that sounds weird, but when you're poor, you don't buy shoes in boxes. You get them like thrift stores and stuff like that. But she got shoes from a box and she wanted to show me her new church shoes. I said, mom, let me look at that. Whoa, mom, those are nice shoes. And she's like, yeah. And a couple weeks later, we go to the hospital. She had some problems. And the doctor comes back and the doctor says, I'm sorry, Miss Korea, but we found a brain tumor. It's pretty large and doesn't look good. So I just want to advise you, you're going to need surgery and it's in its later stages. And I am crushed. It's me and my mom. I'm about to cry. I'm just, mom, we'll take care of mom. And she looks at me and she goes, man, I just bought those shoes. She was like, okay, I guess I'm going home.
1: Yeah.
0: And so to exercise her faith, she was ready. Mm-hmm. And she had this amazing relationship with God. And that's what it taught me. And during the worst times, you know, can you have that kind of peace that surpasses understanding?
1: Mm-hmm.
0: Like my mom had in the face of, you have brain cancer.
1: Yeah.
0: And can we utilize this faith? And the answer is yes. I consider it pure joy now,
1: mm-hmm.
0: and now such is the time as this to share these stories.
1: Yeah.
0: And God doesn't waste time. God doesn't waste pain. And I'm just my thrill is watching God work in other people's lives. Now I love it. I love seeing people come to the Lord.
1: You know, one of the things that really struck me in your story, Patrick, was just again the well, it's your fourth reason. You know, you gave us your four reasons, and the fourth one was the ministries, the three ministries. Third one being just the example of others, right? The powerful example, and all throughout your story, right? Your mother's example. And your father's example too, like, you know, your father's example is interesting because on the one hand, you know, he, in terms of what he said or what he explicitly believed, there was the atheist element, right? And that, you know, that had its effect. But of course, also, as you mentioned, right, like he was a loving father, you know, and his example of love, right? Those, oftentimes those speak louder than words, right? What people actually do. I mean, I loved the story of Jesse, God rest his soul, right? He's a great example of sometimes this whole journey, we can have a tendency as humans to turn it into a merely intellectual thing.
0: Yeah.
1: It's just about a bunch of data.
0: Yeah.
1: No. It's about what settles into your heart and becomes part of your act of love.
0: Yeah.
1: Right? And Jesse got that in ways that the rest of us stumble over.
0: Absolutely.
1: You know, bless him.
0: Absolutely.
1: Well, we have just a few minutes left. And so just, you know, round up the circle here with, you know, what you've been doing since then, the ministries you've been involved with.
0: Yeah. So we, there's a thing called Date with the Word.
1: Mm-hmm.
0: It's a 1-day marriage conference.
1: Nice.
0: And it started out of Oakdale, California at a little parish called St. Mary's. They have a Bible study once, blessed by the diocese, Bible study once a month, and couples get together, read scripture, and just basically fellowship. Mm-hmm. It's an amazing thing this little church has started. This little town, Oakdale, California, started by Date with the Word. With the Word was started by Deacon Dan and Kim Paulus and Louis and Gina Rodriguez. And they had a 1-day retreat last year. And this year will be the second annual retreat. And now we're going to Utah to do a retreat. And other parishes are starting to call, like, hey, how can we get this in our parish, you know, and so it's testimonies from a few different couples.
1: Yeah.
0: And it's something that, you know, Protestants give their testimony all the time. And, you know, it's really catching on, and we're excited. We're excited. Date with the Word. They have an Instagram now.
1: Awesome.
0: And big things are going to start happening. And we're just excited to share our story, with other people. And Journey Christianity, it's still going on. And Army Ministries, mm-hmm. amazing. These their kids, well, they started off as kids, they're adults with their own families now. And just meeting with people every day where they're at.
1: Yeah.
0: And I think we've lost, and I just continue to remember what's my ministry, Time and Eyes. Mm-hmm. Let's make time for each other and have eye contact. We've forgotten about that.
1: Yeah.
0: As a society and as Catholics a lot of times too. As believers, mm-hmm. time and eyes. That's what Jesus did. He made time for people, and he made eye contact.
1: I love that.
0: And so let's continue to do that.
1: That's so good. Well, thank you so much, Patrick, for your story and for your ministry. So encouraging. Again, as I mentioned, what really strikes me in your story is, again, just how important our witness is to others. You know, even when we don't know that people are watching, even when it goes beyond the answers of what we could say.
0: Yeah.
1: Our witness of persevering through difficulty, our witness of love, right? It's just so important. So thanks so much for sharing, man.
0: Absolutely. Yeah. Thank you.
1: Well, thank you for being here for this episode of the Journey Home program. I pray that Patrick's story was an inspiration to you. Again, such a good reminder that all of us remain people on the journey in this life. That's what it means to be a Christian. It means to be a pilgrim, to be a person who is on the way, who has a conviction that I am not home yet, right? Right, even with the title of this program, The Journey Home, right? There's a certain home in the Catholic Church, and there's the fullness there, but we're not home yet. And it's only by being convicted of the fact that we're not home that we can be people who are ready to accept Christ as our Savior and to take the next steps he places in front of us. So we got to be praying for each other and reminding each other that we remain people on the journey. I want to remind you that as an edification and an encouragement to your journey, if you go to chnetwork.org, we have so many stories and testimonies that will be encouragement to you. But especially if you're someone who is at a difficult place in your spiritual journey, if you're asking questions about the Catholic Church or thinking about becoming Catholic, we want to pray with you and for you and help you along the way. 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But in the meantime, we'll be back next week with another story.
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7: What happened when you received confirmation? 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Though the ritual has developed, the sacrament's the same, as we find out in the Acts of the Apostles. And the Spirit still comes with power into our lives. Find out more next on Breaking the Bread. Jesus will not leave us alone. He won't make us children of God in baptism only to leave us orphans, as he assures us in this week's gospel. He asks the Father to send the Paraclete, to give us the Spirit, to dwell with us and to keep us united in the life that he shares with the Father and with us. We see the promised gift of his Spirit being conferred in our first reading. The scene from Acts apparently depicts a primitive confirmation rite. Philip, one of the first deacons, proclaims the gospel in the non-Jewish city of Samaria. The Samaritans accept the word of God and are baptized. But it remains for the apostles to send their representatives, Peter and John, to pray and to lay hands on the newly baptized. Why? So that they might receive the fullness of the Holy Spirit. This is the basis of our sacrament of confirmation, by which the grace of baptism is perfected and completed, and believers are sealed with the Spirit promised by our Lord. We remain in this grace so long as we love Christ and keep his commandments. And strengthened in the Spirit, whom Jesus said would be our advocate, we are called to bear witness to our salvation, to the tremendous deeds that God has done for us in the name of his Son. In our responsorial psalm, we celebrate our liberation. As God changed the sea into dry land to free the captive Israelites, so Christ suffered that he might lead us to God. The events echo again in this week's epistle. This is the reason for our hope, the hope that sustains us in the face of a world that cannot accept his truth, the hope that sustains us when we are maligned and defamed for his name's sake. Put to death in the flesh, he was made alive in the Spirit, St. Paul tells us. And as Jesus himself promises, because I live, you will live. This is Scott Hahn for Breaking the Bread.
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0: knew the love, the compassion of Jesus.
1: The most glorious work of all, to praise God in his kingdom.
0: Moved by the Spirit.
1: One who lives in love lives in God. And God lives in him.
0: What a wonderful thing is our church. This whole network is built on trust. The essence of evangelization is to tell everybody Jesus loves you. We are all called to be great saints. Don't miss the opportunity.
1: Well, welcome, family. We're going to talk about anger tonight. If you have another subject, just bring it up. We'll talk about that. Sometimes there is just anger. Most of the time it isn't just anger that we have. But I got angry today. I got angry a couple times. But anyway, one time was on something a theologian said. And I'm afraid a lot of you are hearing these kind of ideas that sound extremely rational, extremely reasonable. And when we have a church, when we begin to have a church who lives only on reason, then you omit faith, don't you? Faith is reasonable. However, it rises above because we are guided by the invisible reality. And my human nature only wants to accept what I see. If I don't see it, it isn't there. I could say to you, all these people in this studio, and somebody who does not have faith would say, yeah, that's all there. But the one with faith said, oh no, the Lord is there. The Lord is here. You see, the faith is something elevated. She's beyond what my eyes or my human reason dictate to me. And when people begin to tell you and explain the church, not the faith, they don't explain the faith, they explain the church, which you think it'd be the same, on a purely human level, you don't have faith anymore. You have a communal gathering. Now, one of the things I heard today was that you are Eucharist, I'm Eucharist, this community is Eucharist, so there is no real Eucharist, body, blood, soul, and divinity of Jesus. This means then that we're all community and we're all Eucharists. So when you sin, there is really no sin on that level because you don't offend God. He's up in his happy heaven. We only offend each other. Now, the thing that made me so angry today is this theologian says that if you commit adultery or murder or steal or lie or cheat or do any of the things that are against the Ten Commandments, you must go to communion the next day or as soon as possible to get more grace. What is the reason? The reasoning is that no matter what you do, there is still some kind of goodness in you. And this goodness must be increased, so you go to communion and get more grace. They don't even understand grace. Grace is not something, it's someone. It's a participation in the very nature of God. Well, if I have shoved God away and my soul is in darkness, what I do when I sin is I say, God, stay away from me. It isn't like you go to a restaurant and you starve yourself 2 days and then you gulp down all the food you can eat. And you know, when these people explain this, it sounds so reasonable. Be careful, my people. Be careful. You're being led astray. Let me tell you what St. Paul says here. Everyone is to recollect himself before eating this bread and drinking this cup. talking about Holy Communion. This goes way back in the church. Because a person who eats and drinks without recognizing the body is eating and drinking to his own condemnation. So if you are in a state of mortal sin, don't you let anybody tell you you can go to communion. Only if you were in the desert and there was nobody around, but then you wouldn't have a priest. See, there is such mass lies, deceit, and I'm afraid for you. I really am, because when these things seem so reasonable, but see, faith in God is far above that. And let me tell you what St. John says here. He said, if we say we have no sin in us, and that's what they're saying, we are deceiving ourselves. See, I do more than offend the community. I offend God. And that's what St. John says. If we say we have no sin in us, we deceive ourselves and refusing to admit the truth. But if we acknowledge our sins, then God, who is faithful and just, will forgive our sins and purify us. This is 1 John 1:8. He will purify us from everything that is wrong. Now here's a clincher, yeah? Which really brings light to the terrible, terrible deception that some of you are being fed day after day, week after week. To say that we have never sinned is to call God a liar. And we show that His word is not in us. I don't know if these theologians just do away with Scripture. It's a phenomenon to me. That's what makes me angry. You call and tell me what makes you angry. These are things that make me angry. Because this is not what Jesus has said. See, if you don't do this, you call God a liar. See? If you can't get grace if you don't even admit that I've done something wrong. I never ask in forgiveness. You see, it boggles my mind that some theologians are encouraging sacrilege. Don't you get yourself into that, please. Don't you do that. You belong to the wrong church if you do. The church that leads you into sin and sacrilege, the person who does that has lost his faith. You see, you can't call God a liar. That's what 1 John says. You have to be humble and say, I have sinned against you, Lord. Yeah, I sin against the community if I commit a mortal sin, because it's a mystical body. If a person is holy, you all benefit. If a person is not, you don't benefit. But if I am humble, you see, that's such a terrible difference. It encourages an awesome pride. Pride. I never sin. And if I do, I go to communion. Oh, Jesus, Mary, Joseph. You go to confession, not communion. And that's where confession comes in, see? Confession comes in because I have that marvelous opportunity of benefiting by the precious blood of Jesus in this wondrous sacrament and getting rid of that. Now I can go to communion. I go with a pure heart and a pure mind and a clean soul. You see what's happening, and it boggles my mind because so many souls can be lost by this kind of hogwash. Be careful who teaches you. Be careful what seminars you go to. And be well, you know what I wish everybody would do, and I meant to bring it tonight and I forgot. I talked to you before about the Navarra Bible. I don't know if my producer has that address anymore. The Navarra Bible. I think you would never be taken in. You would never be deceived. There it is. If you got the Navarra Bible. And it comes in volumes. The explanations, it is absolutely phenomenal. It's a whole course in church history, a course in the sacraments, a course in the church, and a course in scripture. And it's worth, if you have to save all year to buy one book, it would be worth it. There's so much I can tell you, so much I can teach you, and there's so much to learn, and you're being deceived right and left, front and back. You know, I can come up with something that I think is just so horrible, and I want to tell you that, but how many people I don't reach? But if you read and you're well-read, you won't fall into these terrible, terrible things that are going on, terrible things. I want you to be well-versed in Scripture and well-read in your faith. I want you to know your faith. I want you to know the beauties of God. He says we can be sure that we are in God only when the one who claims to be living in him is living the same kind of life as Jesus did. It doesn't make any sense, does it? You commit adultery today, you rob a bank tomorrow, you embezzle, you slap your parents around, you never go to Mass, you're impure, you're greedy. Now you go to communion. Does that make sense to you? That don't make any sense to anybody. Something wrong, don't you think? Huh? I'll tell you what's wrong. He's everywhere. That's what's wrong. Oh, beady eyes, bushy tail, there's everywhere. I just want you to know your faith enough that you don't get pulled in by this crazy stuff. Because see, there's so much that Jesus wants to tell you. And these two epistles, you know, the Navarra Bible has a beautiful book on the epistles of St. John, the Gospel of St. John. It's marvelous. You know, they'll take one sentence and they'll have two pages of explanation on this one sentence. Absolutely phenomenal. Even if you buy one book, you could study that one book. Buy the book that appeals to you the most. St. John, St. Matthew, St. Mark, St. Luke, the epistles of St. Paul. There's so much rich knowledge that you'll never get. Maybe you had it, I doubt it. And it's in simple language that you can understand. So, I'm not getting any calls. Isn't there nobody out there angry? No? You don't have anybody here angry about something? You're all gentle people, right? It's pretty good. You're angry about something.
2: No, I'm not angry with this conversation about venial sin, mortal sin, and then yeah. This new term, serious sin.
1: What's that?
2: I don't know, but that's their talk about, you know, if you can commit a serious sin, but you still got some kind of grace, and that there's no more really mortal or venial sin. You might explain the difference between
1: them. Well, that's what's called God a liar. You see, when you say that, you call God a liar because you say the church is a liar. See, we got to put it like it is. You just can't pretend that these people, there is a total agenda somewhere to destroy not only the foundations of the church, but wipe it out and come up with some kind of empty block building. Sirius and mortal is to say, Sirius says, this is pretty bad, but you won't go to hell for it. That's the difference. But if you don't believe in hell, what else could you say? If you don't believe there is a hell, then why would you say there's anything possible to put you in there? So if you don't believe in hell, then you got to get rid of the reason you might go to hell, right? So, you see how clever they are. They want to think there is no hell, so then how in the world, if there is no hell, why be good? And if you happen to be bad, just happen. You offend your community. So who, do you ask forgiveness? No. Do you say to your neighbor, I'm sorry? No. Do you get up in the pulpit and say, I committed adultery? Oh, no. What do? You go to communion. Isn't that stupid? That doesn't make any sense at all. And you know, my grandma had an old saying, vocat abert. You know what a vocat abert is? Ah. You know? People go to these seminars that are so nuts. And they go, ah. Means open mouth. Nothing coming out. See, vocat abert. Nothing coming out. And this is what I don't understand, you know. You sit there like, oh, really? See, if I slapped you, wouldn't I owe you something? An apology? You think I would? Oh, I'm going to go to communion now and get more grace. Don't be a vocat abert. Stupidone is another word for it. Know your faith. Believe in the church. Believe in the church. See, first, the scripture was taken away. Because nothing, everything was a myth, though you might as well read some fables or something. Then they take away the statues because you want to go directly to Jesus. Then they take away Jesus because you're going now to the people. I want to know how they're going to take all of you out now. That's the next thing they're going to do. You see, they take out the tabernacle, they take out everything. Now they got you. I understand in one place they have a baptismal fountain. When you walk in the church, a baptismal fountain's in the middle of the church, and it's big enough for the whole congregation to take a bath in. Now, that's what you concentrate on today. The Eucharist, well. But do you know what baptism is? I know what they think it is, an initiation into this big, giant club. But you see, the very thing that baptism does for you, they have annihilated. Baptism is where I become a son of God. I receive a part of God. I receive grace. I receive the Father, the Son, and the Holy Spirit. The church calls this divine indwelling. And if you mar that, we call it mortal sin. There's no such serious and mortal are the same. One theologian said, in centuries past, the church made a mistake. So you're infallible. What? The church has never erred. Faith and morals. So you can't just sit around and let them feed you this. We need to, when we sin, we need to repent. We need to go to confession, and then we can worthily receive. There is no way that the holy God and the enemy can dwell in you together. You make a choice. You're going to have one or the other. You can't have both. It is a most blasphemous thought. The most blasphemous teaching to say that the devil and God could live in the same person by mortal sin. That doesn't make any sense. Does it mean we have to be perfect? No. We're not talking about perfection. We're talking about imperfect people who know they have an inclination to something, or they have fallen into this serious sin, but it's mortal. What would happen if the cities never had any kind of speeding laws, or they put up a red and a green light, and they would say, if you think it's okay, you could stop at the red. If you don't, you could stop at the green. It doesn't make any difference. One is serious. I can tell you what, it's going to be mortal. See, that doesn't make any sense. It just doesn't. An imperfect person can have and can be perfect. A person who lives in mortal sin consistently is not only imperfect, but forfeits the presence of God in his soul. He must go to confession to receive back. God is merciful. No matter how many sins you have. To say you get more goodness and more grace if you commit a mortal sin, that you can go back and commit another mortal sin. Please don't believe all that. And I don't understand why people say that. And I don't understand why you believe it. Jesus gave it everything in here. I have a call. Hello?
3: Hi, Mother. How are you?
1: I'm fine, dear. Where are you from?
3: I'm from Tivenu, Rhode Island.
1: Okay.
3: I have a lot of anger on people.
1: You have a what? A
3: lot of anger.
1: Oh, yeah.
3: Because when people steal food from somebody else,
1: yeah,
3: I think that stealing from God.
1: What did she say?
3: I said, I think that they stealing from God.
1: Yeah, that's true. When people... For example, maybe you're talking about slander or calumny. If I slander somebody, I do steal from them. I can steal their reputation away from them. See? If you make what we call a fool out of somebody, you humiliate them. You do take something from them. If you make up a lie about something that is not true, and you begin to spread that, you steal the dignity of that person away from them. And sometimes we do that by gossip. Sometimes we do that by rash judging and then spreading our rash judgment to others. Then they get angry and somebody else gets angry. And here we're the cause of spreading slander. And it is a kind of stealing from God. You steal a person's reputation, you could make them despair. You see, and that's wrong. And we need to pray for these people. See, these people need forgiveness, they need repentance. And sometimes we can't give that to them. And you suffer from that. And the only way you can keep yourself from getting angry is to pray. You got to pray for them. You got to ask God to forgive them. At some point, you have to say, I love you, I'm sorry, but if you can't do that, you must pray, and that is to love. You must ask God to forgive them, and that is to love. We can't always say, I love you by loving. We don't always love by saying, I love you. Sometimes we say, I love you by praying and by forgiving, because that's what people need. We have another call. Hello?
4: Hi, Mother.
1: Yeah.
4: How are you?
1: I'm fine. Where are you from?
4: I'm from Madison, Alabama.
1: Wonderful.
4: And I had a couple of questions for you. It's a two-part question. The first part is, what happens to the spirituality of the Eucharist after one receives it? And where does it go?
1: Yeah.
4: And the second part is, if you mentioned earlier in the show that if one is in a state of mortal sin, what happens when a person like that receives communion? What happens to the spirituality of Jesus, other than he's offended? Does it stay with him, or does it leave right away? Or
1: it doesn't do the soul any good. In fact, as St. John, as St. Paul said, is for your condemnation, because you have offended God in such a way you commit sacrilege if you're in a state of mortal sin and receive the Eucharist. Now, it isn't the spirituality of the Eucharist. It's your spirituality. The Eucharist is food for you. Unless you eat my flesh and drink my blood, you shall not have life in you. He didn't say unless you just love your neighbor. See, this whole theology, it just doesn't make any sense. Unless you eat my flesh and drink my blood, you shall not have life in you. You can't put the devil and God as a pair in your soul. Now, when you receive Holy Communion, I think the church has always kind of taught that the Lord would probably be with you at 15 minutes or a half hour. That's why the church has always wanted people to stay and make a thanksgiving to that wonderful presence of God in your soul, that you benefit by it. When you go to communion, you know what I do when I go to communion? I say, Lord, I would like to receive this Holy Communion in the same way, in the same manner that Mary received you her entire life on earth. Can you imagine Our Lady receiving communion from maybe the hands of St. John? The very body and blood of Jesus, her son. Can you imagine? I'd like to receive communion with the same fervor of all the saints in heaven did. But the same fervor that all the souls in purgatory would if they could come back. With the same love that all the angels would have if they could receive communion. You see, we have to desire communion, and we have to appreciate what's happened to us. Well, then you have to bring that out to your neighbor. You have to radiate the Lord during your day. You have to be kind and loving and compassionate. And when you're not, you have to admit it. See, there is a difference between if you're just nasty to someone, or you're impatient with them and you kill a man. That there is a grave difference. So it isn't the spirituality, and I think what you mean is the real presence of Jesus. He is there. That's what he said. And when you say he is not there, you call Jesus a liar. When you say you do not sin, you call the Father a liar. See, this is what's so terrible.

0: so denied and literally spit upon by those who should know better. The spirituality is yours. That means that when you receive the body and blood of Jesus, your whole entire soul is more clear and brighter and more pleasing to God. Sin has no place in that soul at that moment. You cannot have a mortal sin upon your soul and then receive communion and you be this bright, holy creature. You can't. You've already denied the Lord. When I read, see, I think where the mix-up comes, when I am baptized, I receive the Father, Son, and Holy Spirit into my soul. When I grievously sin, I lose that. To say that the presence of the Spirit and the presence of Satan can live together in a soul is the most blasphemous thing you could think of. Now what these people are saying, and that's why they're pushing baptism now, they don't want you to be baptized when you're born, no. But they're pushing this baptism, and yet they don't understand what it is. Because when you say, I'm Eucharist, you're Eucharist, what they're saying is that you belong to this massive community of people who believe in God. Well, that's true, isn't it? But you deny the Scriptures. That's where it goes bad. It gets sour real quick. We have another call. Hello?
1: Hi, Mother.
0: Hi. Where are you from?
1: I'm from Minnesota.
0: Great.
1: First of all, I just want to say that you're still the best television show in all of television's fall lineup.
0: Thank you.
1: Mother, something that gets me angry lately, and I really would like your answer on this question. I'm divorced. I've been divorced now for 3.5 years. And my friends constantly say to me, when are you going to be ready to start dating again? The few people that I confide in that I don't care to date because I don't feel it's right to remarry,
0: right,
1: tell me that I should go for an annulment. And from what I've read in the Bible, and I can only paraphrase it, Jesus basically told the disciples that Moses had given in to people when he made his decisions on divorce. And I guess I feel that I had my shot at marriage. I made a bad decision. It's not God's fault that I made the bad decision. And it's just something that I have to live with. But I feel that it would be a sin for me to remarry since I was married once. And it's very confusing for me where the church's stand is on annulment. And I tend to wonder if the only reason why there is annulment is because the church is afraid of what would happen if there wasn't.
0: Well, I sympathize with you. And I am edified because my mother was in the same position. And she never remarried. I think, though, when the church, you see, the Lord said to the church through Peter, what sins you bind, they are bound. What you loose, they are loose. There are some marriages that were not right before God. That's where the point comes in. I don't think it has anything to do. The church is very strict now. And Pope John, John Paul II has made it very difficult. But there are some marriages that were not right before God. There is no such word as annulled. It means that there was something radically wrong with this marriage in the beginning. And that's what the church has the power to decide. The church just can't give annulments right and left just because, well, you know, this is the thing to do. It's a very strict process. And it's been made even stricter lately. So I think I would ask the proper canonist with a tribunal, the marriage tribunal. And you said, I knew in the beginning I had a bad marriage. You see, right off the bat, you begin to wonder if there was something wrong. So I wouldn't be hard on the church because they nullify some marriages.

0: I think if you're happy the way you are, as St. Paul would have said, take Jesus as your spouse and pray. Get close to the Lord. Read your scripture. And don't worry about people. Don't pay attention to people. You know, the worst thing you can have is about 20 opinions, because each one of them is different. You do what's in your heart to do. I just wanted to straighten you out. There is such a thing as a legitimate annulment. However, if you feel the way you feel, then stay the way you are. Don't worry about anybody. And my mother did it for, I don't know how many years. I was six when they were divorced, and they were 2 years married before I came along. So I can't say her life wasn't hard. Yeah, it's awful. But maybe that's where I got my vocation. I got it from Our Lady of Sorrows, I know. But maybe with all that hardship and pain, maybe because of that I can understand your position. I can better understand the parents, the wives, the husbands, and the children of single-parent families. I only know one thing, sweetheart. If that's the way you feel, go to Jesus. Become holy. Let him fill whatever vacuum, whatever hole is in your heart. We have another call. Hello?
1: Hi.
0: Hi.
1: I'm Lisa, and I'm from Churchville, Virginia.
0: Yeah?
1: And something that makes me very angry is the fact of people, how they don't take the Lord's word seriously.
0: They don't, you mean?
1: No, and they take and, like, cut on people for going to church and make fun of them.
0: Yeah.
1: And whenever you, like, tell them different things that you have learned,
0: yeah,
1: or things that people have seen happen in church or whatever, they, like, cut on that, too, because they don't believe in anything.
0: How old are you, honey?
1: 17.
0: And are you saying that if you're trying to correct them in some way, they don't believe it?
1: No.
0: Well, the reason is, you see, when our moral life is encouraged, immoral life is encouraged by television. I understand now that the shows that are on the new fall list, whatever that is, are terrible. And if you correct somebody on that, no, they're not going to like it. But we must take the church seriously. See, we're not dealing with opinions. We're dealing with your eternal soul, your eternal salvation. See, we can't afford to just pick and choose. See, truth is not cafeteria style. You go in the cafeteria, you pick this one out and that out, but there's always something you leave, isn't there? Do you ever go in the cafeteria and take a little bit of everything? Huh? Do you ever do that? You have a plate this big. Well, a lot of people like the church to be that way. We're just going to pick and pick and do it. I don't like that, so I won't do it. I don't like this, I don't do it. I don't like that, so I change it. The truth is truth. And you can't. So if you have an option, I wouldn't run around correcting everybody. But I would show by your moral life, by your love, by your kindness, that there is something better than what they have. That you love Jesus and you're not going to sin. You're not going on sex. You're not going on drugs. You're not going to get drunk. You believe the word. You believe the church. And pray for those who teach otherwise. Pray for those who listen. Pray for those, as St. Paul says, have itching ears. You know what itching ears are? I knew a man one time said he went to confession 15 times until he found the priest that agreed with him. How do you like that for sorrow and repentance? See that? We can't do that. And so I think, for one thing, the best thing you can do for them is pray. We have another call. Hello?
2: Hello?
0: Where are you from?
2: I'm from Louisville, Kentucky.
0: Okay. What is your...
2: And first, I want to thank you for EWTN, Mother Angelica. You've touched all the hearts of my whole family.
0: Praise God.
2: And it's caused some conversions and some coming back.
0: Thank you, Jesus.
2: And we thank you for that. And now we're in a predicament, as you're speaking of tonight. The church is changing so badly, so much, that more than angry, we're afraid. There's so many of us out here that are afraid we're losing what we were brought up in or what we found.
0: You're right.
2: As converts. And now I have sisters that are going to church that doesn't even resemble the Roman Catholic Church, but it's all they have, and they're hanging on to it so that they can go to confession when they make their... They have to call and make an appointment. It's not like every week, and where they can receive communion. And I just, it worries us.
0: I know how you feel. I know when you see something you love crumbling, but don't let it put fear in your heart. Because Jesus is with us. And even though you're heartbroken at some of the changes, know that when you receive one communion, that first time you're a convert, do you remember the time you went up to communion and you received the real body, blood, soul, and divinity of Jesus? Wasn't that the most exciting moment of your life? When you knew you took Jesus home with you, really and truly. They may rob you of kneelers and rob you of some truths, but never let them rob you of Jesus. They can't do that. You came for Jesus. You stay with Jesus. You stay with Jesus. That's the church has the body, blood, soul, divinity of Jesus. If you take that away, you have no church. But Jesus is not going to let his people wander in the desert. I don't think so. I think I've said this before. I think for all the calumny and slander against the Eucharist, one day they will see that Eucharist so bright and so shining, and they will be able to speak to Jesus face to face, and they will know, and he will answer them in the same Eucharist. Converts are some of the most fervent people in the church. The church needs you today more than ever. The church needs you to be faithful, and the church has not changed. Let's get that straight. The church has not changed. People in the church have changed. The church has not changed. And we must pray for those who make changes that are not according to the church. When I go to Europe, and you see these beautiful shrines, and you go to the Basilica in Rome, and you hear this beautiful music, and you that's the roots. I know Sister Rafe, when she went in there for this first time, started to cry, because it was like being home. And now some of us, and I'm among them, feel like you're homesick. But they can never take Jesus away from you. That's why you became a Catholic. because there's such richness in the church. Some people have strayed even in Mass. Let's be members of the remnant. The minority, whatever. Hang in there. Jesus is worth fighting for. Jesus, as many run away from him, let you and I run towards him. If everyone fails, let's pray for the grace to stand tall. If everything goes to pot, let us keep the faith. Don't be discouraged. We have to see the things and have that, but don't worry. God's raising up new converts like crazy. And we get so many requests for vocations that I don't know where to put them. I can't build anymore. My neighbors would be glad to hear that. So I'm squeezing. Well, I'm trying to make rooms where we didn't have rooms before. You know, a closet suddenly becomes a room. And I said to one girl, well, all I have is a big closet. She said, I don't care. I'll sleep on the floor. There's so many vocations, and I don't know where to put them. So God is not undone. Don't worry about it. If one person says no, he'll raise up two who say yes. Be one of those two. As long as EWTN has these cameras on and we're in your living room, you're going to know the truth. I want to mention the Navarra Bible again. I think all of you that have signed up brokenhearted and all, and those of you who want to be converts, come on. We got lots of room. But I just want you to know the beauty of your faith. God, it's so wonderful. It's so full of truths and spiritualities that boggle the mind. Don't let anybody bog you down by this silliness. I want you to know what a great thing you possess. Don't let anybody rob you of it, and don't just drop it. Anybody that listens to me sometimes and you want to be a convert, you say, oh God, what am I getting into? You're getting into the greatest church in the world and the greatest fight. If you don't love something or somebody, you're not willing to fight for them. I think it's kind of wishy-washy. We just got a call for Elizabeth and a missing child in Kentucky. Lord Jesus, we just ask that that child may show up. Keep her from harm. There's so much evil in this world, Lord. Put your hand on this child and bring her home. We are a people, Lord, like your Israelites wandering in a desert. Give us the manna. Give us that courage and strength that we need to accept the tragedies of this life with full confidence and abandonment to your wondrous will and your holy Son and his wondrous mother. We pray for the parents of this missing child and know that all of you who have anger and heartaches, we embrace you with the love of Jesus. For those of you who want to join this wonderful church, join. Those of you in there, stick with it. Those of you that are atheists, wake up. It's bye now.

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1: Hello, brothers and sisters. This is Jim and Joy Pinto for Marriage and God's Plan. In God's plan, marriage is to be sacrificial. God's made it that way. There's a phrase that says, I want to find myself. You may have said that yourself, and you may have children that have said that. And unfortunately, even in some marriages, people are leaving their marriages to find themselves. Jesus tells us that if you want to find yourself, you should lose yourself. And if you lose yourself, you'll find yourself. So it's in the giving our lives that we find out who we truly are. It seems like a paradox, but it's the spiritual truth. Marriage and family are sacrificial. And in giving our lives to our spouse, giving our lives to our children, we really find out our true identity and what it means to be a child of God.
2: You know, in raising our children, there's a saying, in raising my children, I may have lost my mind, but I found my soul. And also, it's like the college student who stands before the parents and says, I need to take some time off. I have to find myself. And the parents say, well, just ask us. We'll tell you who you are. And it's like going before the Lord and saying, Lord, tell me who I am in you, that I would know that I am your precious daughter, or I am your precious son, and I would be able to know the value of my life to you.
1: As Eve was created for Adam, and they enjoyed one another's lives in the gift of total self-giving, they found out who they really were by giving their lives to one another. And parents sacrificed their lives for their children. This is all a gift from God. So if we want to find ourselves, let us lose ourselves, freely giving ourselves in love in our marriages and to our children. This is Joy and Jim Pinto for Marriage in God's Plan. God bless you.
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11: This Sunday, we celebrate the sixth Sunday of Easter. The church is preparing herself for the solemnity of Pentecost, and the readings reflect this by speaking of the coming of the Holy Spirit. In today's gospel, Jesus says, "I will ask the Father, and he will give you another advocate to be with you always, the Spirit of truth, whom the world cannot accept because it neither sees nor knows him. But you know him because he remains with you and will be in you." How interesting that our Lord refers to the Holy Spirit as the Spirit of truth. Now, like most things, when Jesus uses that term, he uses it in a broader sense than what we're used to thinking of. For Christ, the Spirit of truth refers to the Spirit that is linked to his word, to the revelation that he has spent his time giving to the apostles and to us. As he later says, "Whoever has my commandments and observes them is the one who loves me." Thus, the Lord makes a link between having his word, staying in the truth, and walking in the Spirit. But we live in an era where most of us are afraid to accept truth as anything that's absolute. In a way that's famously contradictory, we claim that the only absolute truth is that there is none. But will living in it with an attitude like that really help us find happiness? By denying the existence of truth, we also deny the existence of love. After all, for love to be powerful, it has to be true. And the powerful claim of Christianity is that our love is the most vehement because our truth is the most profound. And so all of us need this Spirit of truth, because the Spirit of truth brings us to what we long for, a truly powerful love.
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1: Welcome, I'm Father Mitch Pacwa, and we are taking a look at Scripture and Tradition. Today we'll look at St. Paul's defense against some false apostles that he called the super apostles, but he may, been making fun of them a bit too. He will be speaking also about his own ethnicity and his qualifications there, and the sufferings and persecutions he endured for Christ's sake, and his own weaknesses. So this will be an important part of this second letter to the Corinthians. Now, of course, you can follow along with us in the book that we're using for this Bible study. It is called St. Paul on the Power of the Cross. You can get this book at EWTN's religious catalog. Just go to EWTNRC.com, where it is item number 84075. 84075. And if you already have the book, we are starting on page 53. So let's take a look. Now, we were already making our way through 2 Corinthians chapter 11. And if you recall, St. Paul had already warned the people of Corinth against accepting another Christ, another gospel, and another spirit. And in that section, he also talked about how he is not inferior to the super apostles. And again, he called them hyper apostles or super apostles. And even though he admitted that he wasn't as great a speaker, perhaps he didn't know as much rhetoric as some of them, but and he also was using the support, financial support, from the people of Macedonia. By that he means the people who lived in the city of Philippi. Philippi was up in Macedonia. And that he didn't burden them. And apparently he's saying that because the hyper-apostles thought that they deserved a lot of money. So this is where he's starting. We will now begin today's discussion with verse 16, chapter 11, verse 16 to 21. Now, he starts off by saying, I repeat, let no one think that I am a fool. But if you do, then accept me as a fool, so that I too may boast a little. What I'm saying in regard to this boastful confidence, I'm saying not only with the Lord's authority, but as a fool. Since many boast according to human standards, I will also boast. For you gladly put up with fools, being wise yourselves, for you put up with it when someone makes slaves of you, or preys upon you, or takes advantage of you, or puts on airs, or gives you a slap in the face. To my shame, I must say, we were too weak for that. Now, here, he is definitely using irony. Some could say, very reasonably, he's making fun of the Corinthians and, at the same time, criticizing the hyper-apostles, the super-apostles, by doing something that was real typical of philosophers in the ancient world. They'd say, I'm just a fool, I don't know much, and then they would proceed to give a very pointed argument. This was typical. Think back on Socrates said, I know nothing. They would talk like that. And he also, and this is typical rhetoric of that time that you would say, yes, I'm just a fool, and you, my audience, you're the really wise ones. But there is this tone of sarcasm. And he says that the hyper apostles are using their position to be kind of mean to the Corinthians. And St. Paul doesn't take this attitude, why, I never did such a thing to you. You know, he uses another technique of irony. He says, oh, I was too weak to insult you. And this is, again, part of his defense of himself. The hyper apostles were saying Paul is weak, and he's agreeing with them. This is sort of like argumentative judo, where you absorb the blow of your opponent in order to get them off balance and knock them down. That's kind of what he's doing here. And he said, oh, yes, you gladly put up with fools, being wise yourselves. You bear it if a man makes a slave of you, because apparently that's what he is accusing the hyper-apostles of doing, taking advantage of the congregation and making them their slaves or servants. And when someone preys upon you by taking your money, takes advantage of you, puts on airs, yeah, you're wise, you put up with it. But he is really criticizing the hyper apostles, and he says, "Oh yes, to my shame, I was too weak to do such a thing like that to you." So this is St. Paul using that kind of irony. Okay. So now, in verses 21 and 22, 21b to 22a, he now is going to use his ethnic credentials. He says there, but whatever anyone dares to boast of, I'm speaking as a fool, I also dare to boast of that. Are they Hebrews? So am I. Are they Israelites? So am I. Now, a couple things here. We learn something else about these hyper-apostoloi. They came from the Jewish believers. But notice, he doesn't call them Jews, does he? Nor does he call himself a Jew. There's a reason for that. St. Paul wasn't a Jew. Well, what? What? What are you talking about? No. We can learn this from the letter to the Philippians, that St. Paul actually belonged to the tribe of Benjamin. The Benjaminites were not people from the tribe of Judah. The word Jew is an English word from the word Judah. And it's just sort of a shortened form of it. And so people from the tribe of Judah are the ones who are properly Jews. Same thing is true of people from the tribe of Levi. People whose last name is Levi or Kohen. Kohen is the Hebrew word for priest. Remember, you're born a priest or not. They aren't really Jews. They are members of the tribe of Levi. But they are Israelites. All the 12 tribes of Israel are Israelites. But not all the 12 tribes are Jews. That's the distinction. And he makes that distinction. And he also calls himself a Hebrew. Are they Hebrews? So am I. Hebrew is an interesting word. It is used in the Old Testament. And Israelites will call themselves Hebrews in the Old Testament, but they will only call themselves Hebrews when they are speaking to non-Israelites. When they are speaking to pagans, they call themselves Hebrews. When they are speaking amongst themselves, they call themselves the sons of Israel or Israelites. So that, and why that distinction? The word Hebrew in ancient times designated not so much an ethnic identity. The ancient use of it was to use it as a designation of social status. They were called apiru, abiru, and in Hebrew, the way you say Hebrew is ivrit for the language, abiru for a person. And so it referred to a class of people who would be mercenaries. They would hire themselves out. In some cases, they were slaves. That's one of the reasons that the Egyptians called them the Hebrew children. They were the children of this slave class. But amongst themselves, they called themselves Israelites. Just a little something to notice. Something like that happens with people who we call gypsies. Gypsy is a word, or tzigan, in other languages. This is a word that people outside of that community call them. So outsiders call them gypsies because they usually are living on the edge of society. That was their traditional thing. They originally were an ethnic group that came from what's now India. But among themselves, they call themselves Rome or Romani. That, not Romanian, that's different, but Romani and Rome. They, that's their name for themselves. It's the same kind of pattern that you see with the Israelites. Among themselves, they're Israel. Outside, they're Hebrew. Paul is addressing a community that has both a lot of Jewish people as well as Gentiles. So he uses the two words. That's why he says that, are they Israelites? So am I. Are they Hebrews? So am I. And he, again, he's not from the tribe of Judah, but from Benjamin, which also explains why he had the name Saul. King Saul came from the tribe of Benjamin. He was their most famous tribal member. So his parents had given him the name Saul in honor of the first king, who was also a Benjaminite, as were they and young Saul. Later on, he used the word Paul when speaking to Gentiles. Why? Because Saulos in Greek, you would have to put that O-S ending, wouldn't just use the word Saul. The Greeks needed to have that ending. And so to call himself Saulos in Greek, that meant to be effeminate. So he didn't want to go around and say, hi, I'm Saulos. That'd be saying, hi, I'm effeminate. So he changed it to a regular Greek name, Paulos. Jewish people do that a lot. Jewish men named Mordecai frequently use the name Mortimer, a more English name. And so things like that go on quite commonly. So, you know, that's something that people still do. I knew a woman named Ruth, her Hebrew name, but for her English name, she had Robin. That kind of thing is going on. Just a little background. All right. Now, let's take a look at the next section. That's verses 23 to 29. So he asks rhetorical questions and gives the answers. Are they ministers of Christ? I'm talking like a madman. I am a better one, with far greater labors, far more imprisonments, with countless floggings, and often near death. 5 times I received from the Jews the 40 lashes minus one. 3 times I was beaten with rods. Once I received a stoning. 3 times I was shipwrecked. For a night and a day I was adrift at sea. On frequent journeys, in danger from rivers, danger from bandits, danger from my own people, danger from Gentiles, danger in the city, danger in the wilderness, danger at sea, danger from false brothers and sisters, in toil and hardship through many a sleepless night, hungry and thirsty, often without food, cold and naked. And besides other things, I am under daily pressure because of my anxiety for all the churches. Who is weak? And I am not weak. Who is made to stumble? And I am not indignant. Now, remember, we've talked about this throughout the discussion of this epistle. The hyper apostles, the super apostles, were the ones saying, well, Paul is not really that good. He is an apparent failure. Think of all the times that he didn't do so well. Think of all the times that he apparently, was suffering. We never go through that. That doesn't happen to us. So we are better apostles. That's why we're super apostles. We don't suffer. Poor Paul, sort of an also-ran because he suffers. Well, now, at this point, St. Paul's using these rhetorical questions to completely turn this around and brag about his suffering. That's why in the very next section, verses 30 to 33, he says, if I must boast, I will boast of the things that show my weakness. The God and Father of the Lord Jesus, blessed be he forever, knows that I do not lie. In Damascus, the governor under King Aretas guarded the city of Damascus in order to seize me, but I was let down in a basket through a window in the wall and escaped his hands. Yes, I had these problems. Yeah, and furthermore, he wants to boast about them because this is something that is going to be his real strength. That St. Paul sees this persecution and this rejection as an aspect of how his whole ministry is in union with Jesus Christ and him crucified. That his suffering is not a sign of failure, but is rather a sign that he is following the path of Christ. He is embracing the cross, not running away from it. He is not rejecting suffering, but taking it in as what he boasts about the most. He boasts about that kind of weakness, that the super apostles say, oh no, we're better than that. Well, St. Paul is in fact suggesting maybe they are the ones who are not the good apostles they claim to be. And maybe it is those who imitate Jesus Christ and his sufferings who are the authentic apostles of Jesus Christ. That's his point. All right. Let's take a break. We'll come back in a couple of minutes, and we'll begin chapter 12, so please stay with us.

Toddlers are utterly free, maybe too free. In the quiet moments after communion the other day, my 3-year-old repeatedly shouted, "I tooted." They don't care what people think of them. They actually don't really worry about anything. Who's going to pay the bills? Where's my next meal going to come from? They get in their car seats without asking, "Where are we going?" They fall asleep in those car seats and wake up somewhere else and never wonder, "What happened last night?" That's because they know they have a father and a mother who love them and look out for them. So they're free to enjoy the ride. As we get older, we have responsibilities and stresses that pile up on us. But it's important to remember that we still have a Heavenly Father who loves us. And no matter how crazy things get, He's looking out for us. And from the eternal perspective, everything's going to be fine. You know what that means? It means we can enjoy the ride. This is Chris Stefanik from RealLifeCatholic.com on EWTN Radio.

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1: First off, before we get going, I just want to mention again that Father Miguel Maria, the missionaries to the Eternal Word, is leading a pilgrimage to Sicily, Assisi, and Rome, October 10th to 23rd. 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All right. Now, let us continue on. We are working on 2 Corinthians 12. And in this, we see, I'll read it first of all, verses 1 to 5. It is necessary to boast. Nothing is to be gained by it, but I will go on to visions and revelations of the Lord. I know a person in Christ who was 14 years ago was caught up to the third heaven, whether in the body or out of the body, I do not know. God knows. And I know that such a person, whether in the body or out of the body, I do not know. God knows, was caught up into paradise and heard things that are not to be told, that no mortal is permitted to repeat. On behalf of such a one, I will boast. But on my own behalf, I will not boast except of my weaknesses. Now, first of all, this is very much an autobiographical section. He is talking about these experiences, these spiritual experiences, because the super apostles seem to have made claims that they also had a lot of visions. We don't know, because we don't even know the names of these super apostles. We can only guess. But they certainly thought of themselves as superior to Paul because they had these visions. But notice how he does this in a funny kind of way. He doesn't say that I actually had the visions. He doesn't say I had them. He says, I know a man. He is saying that to avoid boasting about himself. He doesn't want to do that. He talks about this man. I know this man. But it's himself. And it's this man who is in Christ that he knows. And he sees that any of the visions he had are a grace from Christ. Nothing to do with his own inherent ability. It is something that our Lord gave him. So that's why he doesn't want to boast about himself, because it's not deserving of this. And he, since this was written about 55 or 56, and he said this happened 14 years ago, that means that he had this experience while he was living in Tarsus. He was there from about 37 to about 41 or 42, maybe even 43, but probably 42 he stayed in Tarsus. It's a number of years. And that was a very important period of Paul's life, because while he's there, he's reflecting a lot. He was a new convert and very enthusiastic, kept getting in trouble by trying to preach the gospel. But he was able to, they sent him back to Tarsus to keep him out of trouble. And while there, he apparently did a lot of deep reflecting. He knew the Old Testament very well, and he was then trying to understand what he had learned from the apostles whom he had met in Jerusalem and spent time with, when he was converted, about the year 36. Why do I say 36? If you notice, when Paul was going to arrest the Christians of Damascus, he was sent there by the priests. What's going on? In the year 36, Pontius Pilate was recalled to Rome. He had to answer charges for cruelty against the Samaritans. So he left, and that put the Jewish priests in charge, and that would be the best time for them to start that persecution. That's why they are stoning Stephen to death and persecuting the other Christians. They were now in charge of the city of Jerusalem, and they had permission from the king of Damascus to arrest people over there that were Jewish. So this is what Paul was doing. And again, he gets into lots of trouble, so they send him to Tarsus. That's the period when he's having these visions. Also, you can take a look at Acts of the Apostles, chapter 9 and chapter 11, in order to get some of that background on St. Paul, especially chapter 11, verses 20 to 26. Another thing, too, is that in addition, there are different kinds of Jewish literature at this time. You had the sayings of the rabbis, and these were being discussed in the various schools of the Pharisees. And eventually that got written down as the Mishnah around 200 AD. But there were other books that were apocalyptic books. The Pharisees produced them, and they're Jewish apocalyptics. And in those books, we see that they talked about different levels of heaven, different degrees of heaven. And that's what St. Paul is talking about, the third level of heaven. Some of them believed that there were three levels to heaven. Some talked about seven levels to heaven. Some believed in 10 different levels of heaven. So they had different theories. It wasn't considered revelation, but it was part of their apocalyptic belief. So that's what they were talking about, okay? And then we go on to get back to our main topic related to this book in verses 6 to 10, where St. Paul then writes his theology of suffering. That's what's key here. He writes down, "But if I wish to boast, I will not be a fool, for I will be speaking the truth, but I refrain from it, so that no one may think better of me than what is seen in me or heard from me, even considering the exceptional character of the revelations." This is a very important principle for him. "Therefore, to keep me from being too elated, a thorn was given me in the flesh, a messenger of Satan to torment me, to keep me from being too elated. Three times I appealed to the Lord about this, that it would leave me. But he said to me, 'My grace is sufficient for you, for power is made perfect in weakness.' So I will boast all the more gladly of my weaknesses, so that the power of Christ may dwell."

chapter 11, 23 to 33. Each one of those descriptions of his sufferings gets longer each time he goes through them. He's really developing that this is very important to him. And having finished the third of those three descriptions of his suffering, he talks about the meaning of his suffering. That, again, he's always defending himself against the hyper-apostles, the super-apostles. And his point here is that suffering is not an issue of insufficiency. It's not a failure. It's not absurd. But rather, this is how the power of God shows itself, just as the power of God showed itself as Jesus Christ hung on the cross and died. He could have let the nails pop out of the cross and jump down. That's what the crowd was asking for. The soldiers were asking for. God, we'll believe you if you do that. But he doesn't. He shows weakness. And in this, he is showing himself to be the Redeemer in God's way. So, St. Paul suffers. And notice he mentions this thorn in his flesh. The word that he uses in Greek is skolops. Skolops actually means a tent peg. So it's not just a wee little, you know, thorn that's bothering him. It's something large. There's a big pain that he's experiencing. And he doesn't like it. And this is a very important principle for all of us. It doesn't mean that you are meant to enjoy your suffering. It's something that he asked the Lord to take away, and the Lord said no. Now, we don't know what that thorn in his side was, or the scallops, the tent peg in his side might be. We don't know. He doesn't say. And that's a good thing, because everybody who has such problems can put their own experience in there. You don't have to, it wouldn't just be Paul. Now, could be the fact that when he was in Galatia, he experienced an eye disease and his sight was failing. Could be that. Could be something else. We don't know. But whatever it was, this he doesn't tell us, and for good reason, so that we all can put in our own sense of what is wrong. Now, let's continue on with the next section, verses 11 to 13. He says, I have been a fool. You have forced me to it. Indeed, you should have been the ones commending me, for I am not at all inferior to these super apostles, even though I am nothing. The signs of a true apostle were performed among you with utmost patience, signs and wonders and mighty works. How have you been worse off than the other churches, except that I myself did not burden you? Forgive me this wrong. The super apostles were charging money, and they're trying to have a good living off of the Corinthians. He said, I didn't charge you. Forgive me for that. And they were using their ability to charge money as proof that they were super apostles. They deserved it. And Paul said, I didn't do that. He's insisting that he did plenty of miracles, but yeah, he did it as a weak instrument. That's why earlier in this epistle, he had said, we are earthen vessels carrying this treasure. I'm weak, I'm small, no big deal. But the treasure we carry is Jesus Christ, and that's what makes us great, not that we can compare to the super apostles. Then we see in verses 12 to 18, here I am, ready to come to you this third time, and I will not be a burden, because I do not want what is yours, but you. For children ought not to lay up for their parents, but parents for their children. I will most gladly spend and be spent for you. If I love you more, am I to be loved less?

We assume that I did not burden you. Nevertheless, you say, since I was crafty, I took you in by deceit. How did I take advantage of you? To any of those whom I sent you, I urged Titus to go and sent the brother with him. Titus thus did not take advantage of you, did he? Did we not conduct ourselves with the same spirit? Did we not take the same steps? Now, in this, some of the super apostles may have been accusing Paul of having kept some of the money he had collected for the church in Jerusalem. Back in chapter 8, he wanted a collection taken for the Christians in Jerusalem because they had a famine. And he wanted to help them out. It seems that some of the super apostles were accusing him of that. Paul said, no, I didn't take anything, and neither did Timothy. So there's none of that going on. We were not taking advantage. We didn't want your stuff. We wanted you because we love you. And he speaks as a father. And he used this a lot. For instance, in 1 Thessalonians 2, verse 7 and 11, he wrote to the Thessalonians just a few years, about 4 years before this, we were gentle among you like a nurse tenderly caring for her own children. As you know, we dealt with each one of you like a father with his children. Also in 1 Corinthians 4, verse 14, I'm not writing this to you, Corinthians, but to admonish you as my beloved children. For though you might have 10,000 guardians in Christ, you do not have many fathers. Indeed, in Christ, I became your father through the gospel. I appeal to you then, be imitators of me. For this reason, I sent you Timothy as my beloved and faithful child in the Lord, to remind you of my ways in Christ Jesus, as I teach them everywhere in every church. See how St. Paul constantly uses this image of himself as a father? He does the same in 1 Timothy 1, verse 2. To Timothy, my loyal child in the faith, I'm giving you these instructions. Timothy, my child, in accordance with the prophecies made early about you, so that by following them, you might fight the good fight. He treated Timothy, the bishop of Ephesus, as a child. Same in 2 Timothy 2. He says to Timothy, you then, my child, be strong in the grace that is in Christ Jesus. Over and over again, he claims that. To Titus, my loyal child in the faith, he acts as a father to the Christians that he helped bring in. And even though our Lord had said, you know, to call no man father, in Matthew 23, verse 9, St. Paul does that. Why? What's the difference? The Pharisees were divided up into smaller groups, and they were called houses, the house of Shammai, the house of Hillel. They were named after their founders, and that founder was the father of that house or the father of that sect. So when Jesus said, call no man on earth father, he is referring to starting a new sect, the way the Pharisees did, and having a house with the founder as the father of that. He says, you don't do that. There's only one father in heaven. But when Paul is writing to Gentiles, this is not an issue, because they don't divide up into the parties of the Pharisees. And it's also true in St. John, in 1 John chapter 2, verse 13 and 14, he's writing to the Christians in Ephesus, and they also don't have this problem. So he says, I'm writing to you fathers, because you know him who is from the beginning. Also mentions, I'm writing to you young people, because you've conquered the evil one. I write to you children, because you know the Father. I write to you fathers, because you know him who is from the beginning. St. John and St. Paul had no difficulty calling certain groups of leaders in the church fathers, not because they were disobeying Christ, this is sacred scripture, but because
the sense of being a spiritual father is different in the Gentile world than it meant among the Pharisees, and that were meant to be starting a sect. So this is what he's doing here. All right. So then let us get to the next. Well, I think we have to take a break. We've probably gotten enough here for now. So we'll take a break and we'll come back. So please stay with us.

This is a digital moment with Sandra McDevitt. Did you know artifacts found inside the Jamestown colony may indicate a Catholic presence? Although Catholics were banned from the Jamestown colony of 1607, two crucifixes were recently unearthed inside the fort. They are made of a substance called jet, a gemstone mined in Britain since Neolithic times. The Latin cross is elongated with a stick-like figure of Christ with a bent knee. A perforated hole at the top indicates the crucifix was either worn or part of a rosary. These artifacts are a rare find in a post-Reformation England site. Tensions were high between Spain with its Catholic colonies to the south and Protestant England gaining a foothold in the New World. A Catholic in the colony would have been unusual. I'm Sandra McDevitt for EWTN Radio.

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1: Welcome back. I'm going to start off with some questions here from our studio audience. Ma'am, where are you from?
2: I'm Jamie, and I'm from Fairgarden, Tennessee.
1: Good to have you. Welcome.
2: Thank you.
1: And what is your question?
2: I've actually got two.
1: Okay.
2: The first one.
1: You're not scaring me yet.
2: The first one is about the Corinthians and the time that Paul, St. Paul, was writing this. Would they have been able to read this letter, and how would they have understood to avoid these people spreading false gospels?
1: Yeah. Yes, they would have been able to read the letter. St. Paul wrote it in the city of Ephesus.
2: Okay.
1: Where there was great transportation, shipping back and forth. Ephesus was a major, major port in Western Asia Minor. And Corinth was the main port in Greece. So this was a major port for going west to the Western Mediterranean. So it was easier to send this letter. The Corinthians would easily be able to read it. Most likely some Corinthians had come to him asking questions and letting him know what was going on. And that when they went back home, he gave them this epistle to take with them. So yes, they'd be able to do it. Now, as far as comparing the false gospel to the true gospel, St. Paul, first of all, none of the gospels were written yet. So Matthew, Mark, Luke, and John were not written down yet. I propose that Mark was written sometime, most likely, certainly in Rome. Certainly it was written in Rome, but it was written probably in the second half of the 50s AD. Luke was written by 62, because it ends. Luke Acts is one basic work with two parts, and he finished in 62 because the last event mentioned there occurred in 62, and we don't know what happened after that.
2: Okay.
1: So that's why he ended there. And because he quotes so much of Mark, that it was written before 60, when Luke arrived in Rome himself with Paul. So Matthew, again, I'm not sure of the date of writing of Matthew, may well be in the 50s as well, but John is later. So none of them had been written as far as we know. But they would be able to compare what the super apostles were teaching in contrast to what Paul had taught. And if you remember in 1 Thessalonians chapter 1, he says that you accepted our teaching as what it truly is, namely the Word of God. Actually, that's chapter 2. So in chapter 2 of 1 Thessalonians, St. Paul says that what he had taught was the Word of God. It was still the oral tradition that was the Word of God, something that he brings up again in 2 Thessalonians, where he says, hold on to the traditions we left you, whether by word or by letter. So by letter would have been 1 Thessalonians. So his oral tradition was the norm. And that's what they had to compare the gospel, the super apostles to. Not to something from the Greeks or something. Okay?
2: Okay. And the second question is, now that it's not quite 2,000 years later, but as a Christian and a Catholic, and I'm reading Scripture, and I read, my grace is sufficient for you, I know that that is God speaking to St. Paul, but do I apply that to myself?
1: The reason St. Paul wrote that down was precisely so that you and Christians over the last 2,000 years would apply it to themselves. That when we are going through difficulties and weakness, we have to remember that the grace of God is sufficient for us. Okay?
2: That's awesome. Thank you.
1: All right. Yep. All right. Now, let's take a look at some of your emails. Steve in McLean, Virginia writes, Father Packwood, recent reports of prayer services happening in the Pentagon seems like a good thing. However, I'm worried that evangelical dispensationalism is leading our military toward a wrong motivation during combat, especially in the Middle East. God doesn't need our help to initiate the second coming of Christ. Steve McLean. I could not agree with you more. How many times over these last years have I not said that, you know, we are, you know, God is management. We're in sales. We are not in charge of the second coming of Christ, nor are any human being. God is completely in charge of that. So no. I haven't heard that people are saying that, but if they are saying that at prayer meetings, then I frankly wonder whether or not they have been influenced by Shiite Islam. In Shia Islam, they believe that they have to start this world war that will wake up their Mahdi from sleep over the last, 1,200 years, and that they're supposed to help bring about the end times. That's not a Christian belief. You know, we're not in charge of it, so we have to steer clear of that. And then from Lee, we see, Father Mitch, could you tell me about the Ethiopian Bible? I read that it has 88 books and is considered by some to be one of the oldest and most complete biblical collections in existence. People say it predates the King James Version by nearly 800 years. Well, that may be that it predates the King James Version, but perhaps even longer than that. King James came out in 1611 A.D. That's not very long ago. And even with the King James Bible, remember the 1611 and the 1613 editions included the deuterocanonical books, though in a separate section. They were taken out in the 1627 edition by the printing shop, which was a Puritan printer. So, you know, that's no norm. But the Ethiopian is not the oldest by any means. The canon of scripture that we use was already in use in Alexandria, Egypt, in the 300s. And this was approved by Pope St. Damasus I at a synod in Rome in 363 A.D. And then the acceptance of it was repeated at synods in Carthage and in Hippo in North Africa, Latin-speaking North Africa. And after that, everybody except the Ethiopians and the Jacobite Christians of Syria accepted that canon. The Jacobites had a gospel of Peter that nobody else had, and nobody accepted ever. So that's the way that it goes, okay? And then real briefly hear from Leslie. Dear Father Mitch, I've wondered why God requires a sacrifice to get rid of sin. I know Jesus suffered and died and that sin is bad, but why did it have to be a sacrifice like this? I don't mean to be disrespectful. No, Leslie, a question isn't disrespectful. It's good. But if you remember, the Lord God told Adam that if you disobey me on eating the fruit of the tree of the knowledge of good and evil, that you will die. The wages of sin is death. That goes back to the words God spoke to Adam at the creation. So then Christ goes through death to undo that sentence. In that sense, he is doing what is just. And that's why he goes through death. It's a terrible thing, but he was an infinite sacrifice as God, and this is something that he makes up for as a human by doing the just thing of that sacrifice of himself for the sake of undoing sin. All right, well, we are running out of time, so may the Lord bless you all and keep you and cause his face to shine upon you. May he lead you in all of your ways by his peace. May Almighty God bless you, the Father, the Son, and the Holy Spirit. Amen. Remember, this network was founded by Mother Angelica, and she was inspired to have the network brought to you by you and not by commercials. So for that reason, she asked, and we still ask, please remember to keep us in between your gas bill, your electric bill, and your cable bill, and then we'll be able to pay all of our bills too. God bless, and thank you.

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6: The year 319 AD. Arius, a popular priest in Alexandria, proposes a new doctrine. He argues that the only real God is God the Father. In 321 AD, a council of bishops condemn Arianism as a heresy, and Arius is ostracized. The Emperor Constantine I convenes the Council of Nicaea in 325 AD. The council again condemns Arianism as a heresy and proclaims the truth that God the Father and God the Son are of one substance, and that Jesus is true God and true man. Constantine orders the Bishop of Constantinople to give Arius Holy Communion and to accept him back into the church. However, just before receiving the Eucharist, Arius collapses and dies, and with him dies the heresy of Arianism.
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9: 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Heavenly Father, author of life, hear our prayer to end the scourge and darkness of abortion. 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Touch the hearts considering abortion and help them to convert. 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Mary, Mother of God, intercede for us. Amen. In the name of the Father, and of the Son, and of the Holy Spirit. Amen.
10: What if beauty was something more than we see? 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I'm David Henry. 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

0: EWTN Global Catholic Radio Network presents The Fathers of Mercy Hour, insightful reflections that will lift your soul to God and feed your spiritual journey. Today's hour is from the Fathers of Mercy Parish Mission Series, Encountering the Living Lord Jesus. This is talk number 3, The Holy Eucharist, Meeting Jesus Face to Face, by Father Ben Cameron.
1: We encounter our living Lord Jesus in the life of the sacraments. And this conference is on how we meet Jesus face to face in the Holy Eucharist. One of my favorite quotes from a saint is from St. Ambrose of Milan. And it's something that I love so much that I put it on my ordination holy card that I gave out at that time. And it says, "Face to face, thou hast made thyself known to me, O Christ, for I have found thee in thy mysteries." Face to face, Jesus Christ has made himself known to us in his mysteries. And the mysteries are the sacraments. In our first two conferences, we talked about how we met Jesus for the first time in the sacrament of baptism, how we became children of God and part of his family, the church, and in the sacrament of penance, how Jesus comes to us as the healer, to heal us from the wounds of our sins. Now we reflect on the sacrament in which we meet the Lord face to face in a way far surpassing all of the other sacraments, that is, in the Most Holy Eucharist. There are 3 liturgical moments when we meet Jesus in the Eucharist: in the sacrifice of the Mass itself, in Holy Communion, and in his real and abiding presence with us in the tabernacle. First of all, we meet Jesus in the very act of his saving sacrifice. In every Mass, Jesus Christ makes his sacrifice of Calvary present in our midst. There is no difference between the Last Supper, Calvary, and the Mass. It is all the same sacrifice made of Jesus Christ for our salvation. At the Last Supper, Jesus offered his body and blood in anticipation of the cross. At Calvary, he offered himself, giving himself totally in his body and blood for us in the bloody sacrifice. And in the Mass, that same sacrifice is made present in an unbloody way, in remembrance. But it is the same reality of Calvary that is made present. God is not bound by time or by space. The sacrifice of Jesus Christ is an eternal event because it is always present to the eternal God. And in the Mass, the veils of time and space are pulled back, and that eternal event of Calvary is made present in our midst. The cross is planted upon the altar. When we come to Mass, we are standing at the foot of the cross. We are there at Calvary with our Blessed Mother Mary and the other faithful followers of the Lord. The Mass makes our Lord Jesus' saving action present here and now in our midst. It is not just a memorial service. It's not just a banquet. It is the sacrifice of our salvation. And yes, it is a memorial, and yes, it is a banquet, but it is primarily a sacrifice. Every Mass is offered for 3 intentions. The first intention is called the general intention. Every Mass is offered for the entire world, for the entire church, and for all who are members of Christ, both the living and the dead. And those intentions are incorporated in the very prayers of the Mass itself, in the Eucharistic prayer. There is also something called the intermediate intention, which is that the infinite value of the sacrifice of the Passion of Christ is applied to a particular need or intention. That's the one that we often see published in the bulletin or hear announced. This Mass is being offered for the poor souls in purgatory or for such and such a family. The third intention is the particular intention of every Mass. That is, that the graces of the Mass are offered for the priest celebrant and for every person who is participating in that Mass. Therefore, every time that we participate in Mass, the saving passion of Jesus Christ is being applied to our souls. His precious blood is being poured out upon us. Jesus Christ is sanctifying us through his passion and death, uniting us to himself in his own suffering, death, and resurrection by which he saves us.
0: You're listening to Father Ben Cameron speak about the sacrament of Holy Eucharist. 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
1: Our Lord Jesus is trying to reach into our lives. In a sense, you could say he's trying to grab onto our hearts in each Mass to unite us, heart, mind, soul, and body, with himself, to transform us in holiness. It is essential that we be open. So oftentimes we go to Mass and we're 1,000 miles away in our own minds. We're thinking about other things. We're sometimes things that have no relationship to God or what we're there for. Sometimes we're going to Mass, but we're so focused on one particular thing in our life that we're not really participating in the Mass. The Second Vatican Council called for all of us to have a full conscience and active participation in the Mass. Full. Our whole self entering in to what is happening, into the sacrifice of Jesus Christ. Conscious. We have to make ourselves aware of what is happening right now, what Jesus Christ is doing, what we are joining ourselves to. We are joining himself with Christ, ourselves with Christ on the cross. We place ourselves on the paten with the host. We place our needs in the chalice with the wine to be consecrated. We give ourselves with Jesus in the sacrifice. And an active participation. Now, for a long time, people have thought that active participation meant that you had to be doing something. You had to be a reader, you had to be an extraordinary minister, you had to be serving, you had to be in the choir, or you weren't actively participating. Well, in a very small community, maybe everybody can be doing something. But most of the time, we can't all be actively going and doing something as an action, as a music minister or something else. But we're all called to actively participate, which means that we actually enter in. So often, I'm celebrating Mass, and I'll say, as the church calls me to, "The Lord be with you." And it's like, "And also with you." "Lift up your hearts." "We lift them up to the Lord." Yeah, really? We're really lifting them up to the Lord. And sometimes, you know, we say a prayer and it's the people are supposed to say, "Amen." And we hear silence. There are times at Mass, sometimes daily Mass even, at our chapel with the Fathers of Mercy, I look out and there are people who do not move their lips one time during the entire Mass. How are we actively participating if we don't even make the responses? When it is time to sing, we should sing. Even if we don't sing all that well, we can still sing. Just don't sing too loudly. Now, there was a wonderful lady who used to come to the Fathers of Mercy, and she could not sing at all. And the only problem was that she sang louder than everybody else. You can sing softly if we can't sing very well. But we should still sing. Join in. When there is a greeting, we should make the response. When there is a prayer that we're supposed to say, we should say it. We enter into what is happening. We join ourselves. When it is the time of the readings, we participate actively by listening attentively, by listening to the Word of God. Did you know that at the gospel, there is a proper gesture, a proper way that we're supposed to stand at the gospel? We don't just stand there and lean on the pew in front of us. We're actually supposed to stand and turn toward the ambo, physically turn toward the ambo, because Jesus Christ is speaking to us in the gospel. And we would turn to, if he were standing here, we wouldn't be looking the other direction. We would be turned toward him to listen. And so even at the gospel, as it's proclaimed, we are supposed to do that. This is all part of active participation, entering into the sacrifice. When we fully, actively, consciously participate in the Mass, then it helps us to be properly disposed to receive the graces that Jesus is offering to us, so that we will truly meet him and be transformed by his sacrifice, that we may become more and more like the Lord. The second liturgical moment of meeting Jesus is when we come to receive the Lord in Holy Communion. My friends, this is the greatest moment of intimacy with God that we can have this side of heaven. In the Holy Eucharist, we receive God Himself. God Himself comes into our hearts, our souls, and our bodies. Holy Communion is the foretaste and the promise of heaven itself. In the prayers of the Mass, just before Holy Communion, when the priest holds up the Blessed Sacrament, and he says, "This is the Lamb of God," the Ecce Agnus Dei. The words that he uses are the words of John the Baptist on the bank of the Jordan and the words of the centurion combined. "Behold the Lamb of God, behold him who takes away the sin of the world. Blessed are those who are called to the supper of the Lamb."
0: 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A Prayer for Government, composed by Archbishop John Carroll in 1791.
2: We pray you, O God of might, wisdom, and justice, through whom authority is rightly administered, laws are enacted, and judgment decreed, assist with your Holy Spirit of counsel and fortitude the President of these United States, that his administration may be conducted in righteousness and be eminently useful to your people over whom he presides. By encouraging due respect for virtue and religion, by a faithful execution of the laws in justice and mercy, and by restraining vice and immorality, let the light of your divine wisdom direct the deliberations of Congress and shine forth in all the proceedings and laws framed for our rule and government, so that they may tend to the preservation of peace, the promotion of national happiness, the increase of industry, sobriety, and useful knowledge, and may perpetuate to us the blessing of equal liberty. We recommend likewise to your unbounded mercy all our fellow citizens throughout the United States, that we may be blessed in the knowledge and sanctified in the observance of your most holy law, that we may be preserved in union and in that peace which the world cannot give, and after enjoying the blessings of this life, be admitted to those which are eternal. Amen.
3: I turned from a recreational drug user to a drug addict. That took me to my knees. I lost a family, almost two families. I lost friends. Now that I'm back in the Catholic Church, I'm a new person. I love it. I love it. My heart's there. I took communion after 18 years, and the rest of the Mass I sat and cried. God restored my life. God restored my family. God restored my love.
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0: Welcome back. 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Today's hour is from the Fathers of Mercy Parish Mission Series, Encountering the Living Lord Jesus. This is talk number 3, the Holy Eucharist, meeting Jesus face to face. Here is Father Ben Cameron.
1: Behold the Lamb of God, behold Him who takes away the sin of the world. Blessed are those who are called to the supper of the Lamb. The supper of the Lamb is not the mass that we're in. A lot of times priests will say, happy are we who are called to this banquet table. That's not what we're supposed to say. We're supposed to say, happy are those, in the English translation, happy are those who are called to His supper. Literally, it's, though blessed are those who are called to the supper of the Lamb. And the supper of the Lamb is heaven. It's the eternal banquet of heaven, and the Mass that we participate in is the foretaste of heaven. The God who we will adore forever in heaven comes into us in Holy Communion. We receive heaven into ourselves because heaven is. Jesus is heaven. There is no heaven apart from God, from the Holy Trinity. Jesus Christ, the second person of the Trinity, the Word made flesh, the Son of God and the Son of the Virgin Mary, comes into our bodies and our souls in Holy Communion. Jesus gives us His own flesh to be our food and His own blood to be our drink, the food and drink that prepare us for eternal life. It is important that we prepare ourselves for this intimate meeting with our Lord Jesus, when He will come into us personally and intimately. How do we prepare ourselves for Holy Communion? First and foremost, we have to be in a state of sanctifying grace. If we ever find ourselves in a state of mortal sin, then we need to make our peace with God first. Confess those sins, kind in number, and not be aware of any mortal sins on our soul when we come to Holy Communion. Secondly, in addition to being in the state of grace, we need to have hearts that are repentant for our sins, including our daily sins. Renounce them. Resolve to live always in the presence of Almighty God, to avoid everything that offends God. The more that we are turned away from sin and turned toward God and His divine love, the more that Jesus can transform us, can make us saints in Holy Communion. Some of the saints say that all that Jesus needs to make us saints is one Holy Communion received with perfect love. But our love is weak, and our love is nowhere near perfect. But Jesus allows us to receive Him many times. But just one good Holy Communion is all that we would need for God to make us saints if we truly had our hearts open fully. We should approach the banquet table of the Lord in fear and trembling for our own unworthiness, and yet with great confidence and trust in His mercy. Jesus longs for us. He desires that we receive Him. And He will meet us and He will prepare us to be with Him forever in the joy of heaven. We should never, ever receive Holy Communion in the state of mortal sin. There are a lot of Catholics today who don't know this. There's a lot of times in parishes when I'm doing a mission and, you know, as people are making their confessions, have you been going to Holy Communion? Oh yeah, I go to Communion every Sunday. They have no idea. If we have mortal sin, we are not to go to Holy Communion. If we do, knowing that it's wrong, it is another mortal sin, a sin of sacrilege against the body and blood of the Lord. But we can prevent that If we are going frequently to confession, it helps us to stay on the straight and narrow. Now, what about our immediate preparation for Holy Communion? The church gives us several things to help us to prepare to receive the Lord. First of all, we have the Eucharistic fast. Now, not that long ago, Catholics fasted from midnight, and they didn't even have any water to drink. They had nothing from midnight. And then Pope John the 23rd shortened it to be a 3-hour fast. And now we've shortened it to be a 1-hour fast, which means that if Father preaches long or the choir sings long, all you have to do is quit stuffing the donuts in your mouth shortly before you walk in. But we could fast more than the 1-hour minimum. We can voluntarily fast longer, using that time to prepare ourselves so that we are longing for Jesus. We are hungering for His Eucharistic presence within us. We should arrive early, before Mass begins, so that we can prepare ourselves for Mass.
0: You're listening to Father Ben Cameron speak about the Sacrament of Holy Eucharist. 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
1: We should arrive early. If we're rushing in at the last possible moment, or we're coming in late, then we have a hard time entering into the sacred mysteries that we're celebrating. Arriving even a few minutes early gives us time to kneel or to sit quietly and prepare our hearts for the sacrifice. Once the Mass begins, we have the penitential rite. The penitential rite is not a substitution for confession, but it is a time that we call to mind our status as sinners, that we are sinners, and that we need God, we need His mercy. That penitential rite, as short as it is, it can still be a great part of our preparation for Holy Communion, acknowledging that we are sinners in need of the mercy and love of God. And then the way we participate in the sacrifice, that full conscience and active participation, also prepares us for Holy Communion. The way we listen to the readings, the way we listen to the homily, joining ourselves in the prayer of the faithful, joining with Jesus during the Eucharistic prayer, joining in full heart and voice in the Lord's Prayer. All of these things help to prepare ourselves for receiving the Lord Jesus in Holy Communion. Is there a proper way to receive Holy Communion? Yes, there is. We are to make an act of reverence before we receive the Blessed Sacrament. Now, in the United States, the norm is that we make a bow, a reverent bow, of the head. Now, some people have said that's all people should do. That's not the case. The reverent bow of the head is the norm. Everybody should be doing at least that. But it is also okay to kneel or to genuflect. If you can do the lesser, the church, you can do the greater. Okay? The church has made it crystal clear, has actually said it in a letter from the Vatican, that you can kneel for Holy Communion. If you can kneel, you can go down on one knee for a moment in a genuflection as well. So, but we all are to make some act of reverence, of adoration of the Lord, before we receive Holy Communion. When the priest or deacon or extraordinary minister says the body of Christ, or the blood of Christ, we are to say Amen. In the ordinary form of the Roman Rite, the priest says the body of Christ, and the person receiving says Amen. That Amen is an act of faith. It is an affirmation that yes, it is so. This is truly the body of Christ. That we believe that it is the body of Christ that we're going to receive. Now, if you attend the extraordinary form, also known as the Tridentine Mass, you don't say Amen. The priest says it for you. But however, whatever form of Mass that we are participating in, we need to participate in that fully. And so when we're, like here, celebrating the ordinary form, we should make that act of faith, saying amen. When we receive the Lord Jesus, we receive either on the tongue, which I prefer for myself personally. When I'm not celebrating Mass, I usually receive on the tongue. It helps us to realize we are little children being fed by the Lord. If we choose to receive in the hand, we have to do so very reverently. None of this snatching of Jesus, none of this, okay, Father, put him in my hand, my fingers already. No, if your hands are full because you're holding a baby or something, then receive Jesus on the tongue. We don't need to have these things where people are coming up very casually. A lot of times in parishes, people come up, I'm not sure where I'm supposed to put Jesus. If we receive in the hand, the church says, make your hands into a throne on which your God is placed. And then you reverently receive him from that throne, placing him on your tongue. If we receive in the hand, we have to be aware that there might be particles. And if there are, they are to be consumed. None of this walking back to our place, wiping our hands off on our jeans. That's risking sacrilege. We receive the Lord very reverently. We receive every particle. After we receive Holy Communion, we are to take a time of thanksgiving. Now, a lot of times in parishes, you know, Holy Communion's over and we go right to the end of Mass, final prayer and the blessing. There is supposed to be a time of thanksgiving in the Mass. Sometimes it's a song, and a time of song, church recommends that we have times of silence. Whether it's included in the Mass or not, we individually need to make time of thanksgiving for the gift of the Eucharist. We need to thank Jesus Christ for coming into our hearts, minds, souls, and bodies in Holy Communion. We receive the greatest gift in the world, the gift of God Himself. We should not run out without taking time to thank Him. The time of thanksgiving should continue even after Mass is over, to stay reverently and to pray. St. John Vianney, the patron saint of parish priests, so emphasized the time of thanksgiving that he would keep altar boys with lit candles ready, and if after Mass was over, if someone had received Holy Communion, and they left within 15 minutes of Mass being over, he would send two altar boys with candles walking next to them down the streets of Ars, so that everybody could know that they're a walking tabernacle, that Jesus is inside that person. Now, we don't have enough altar boys, even altar girls, to do this anymore. But we need to take that time. And you know what happens? In a parish, if some people start taking the time to stay quietly and to pray, then other people realize that, oh, maybe I should do that too. I've seen parishes where it started with one person, and then after a while, there were quite a few people who were making that time of thanksgiving.
0: 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Here's Phil Lenahan with Faith and Finances.
5: Can you count Catholic tuition as part of your tithe? It's clear that Catholic education fits within the description of apostolic works in Section 222 of the Code of Canon Law. That's where our obligation to support the Church is described. But when our children are the beneficiaries of that education, it's less clear. Remember, the primary reason we give is to increase our love for God and neighbor, so our giving needs to go beyond ourselves. Some of the benefits of Catholic education are enjoyed personally. Our kids receive a good education. But it's fair to say that the benefits go way beyond our child or even our family. Sending a child to a Catholic school supports Catholic education by contributing toward the infrastructure and salaries needed to keep such programs going. Catholic education also provides the next set of leaders in the church, as well as good citizens for society. And Catholic education is more important than ever today. Whether you include Catholic tuition as part of your tithe depends on the resources you have at your disposal. Remember that in our materialistic culture, it wouldn't be uncommon for families with sufficient resources to tithe and pay for their children's education to feel that somehow their resources weren't adequate to do both. Even if you apply Catholic tuition toward your tithe, I encourage you to continue to give for divine worship and to assist with the needs of the poor, even if at reduced levels. These are two pillars of our giving that always make a difference. I'm Phil Linehan.
0: For more ideas on how you can effectively manage your finances, log on to VeritasFinancialMinistries.com. 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

0: Welcome back. You are listening to an EWTN Global Catholic Radio Network presentation of the Fathers of Mercy Hour. Insightful reflections that will lift your soul to God and feed your spiritual journey. Today's hour is from the Fathers of Mercy Parish Mission Series, Encountering the Living Lord Jesus. This is talk number 3, the Holy Eucharist, meeting Jesus face to face. Here is Father Ben Cameron.
1: We need to take that time. And you know what happens in a parish? If some people start taking the time to stay quietly and to pray, then other people realize that, oh, maybe I should do that too. I've seen parishes where it started with one person, and then after a while, there were quite a few people who were making that time of thanksgiving. I did a mission a few years ago in Kansas for a wonderful priest from Burma, from Myanmar. In fact, this priest, Father Sixtus, is from a diocese in Myanmar that was one of the two hardest hit by the recent cyclone. I've been in contact with their bishop, and they had one of their priests killed in the cyclone, and of course a lot of their lay people have been killed as well. Father Sixtus, serving in Kansas on loan to the Diocese of Wichita, and he was in this parish, and after Mass, I was amazed. The entire parish knelt down and made a time of thanksgiving, and then they walked out silently. And I asked the people of the parish, I said, have you guys always done this? And they said, well, we've always prayed the rosary before Mass, but after Mass was over, it used to be a circus in here. And then Father Sixtus one day popped his head back out from the sacristy. He said, what are you doing? You should be on your knees thanking Jesus. Now the entire parish kneels, makes a time of thanksgiving, and then they go out silently and they begin to visit outside. I was at a parish in South Dakota where after Mass on Sunday, everybody knelt and made a thanksgiving. And I asked the pastor they were praying together. And I asked the pastor if there was anything in particular about the prayers that they were doing. I remember that he said the last prayer they pray together is a Hail Mary for the next member of their parish who will die, for the grace of a happy death, for the next parishioner to die. Can you imagine the grace that is flowing when a parish community kneels down together to thank the Lord for Holy Communion and then prays the Hail Mary for that next person who will go to face the Lord, that they will have the grace of a holy death? We need to make time of thanksgiving for the gift of Holy Communion. The third liturgical moment when we meet the Lord Jesus is when we make visits to the Blessed Sacrament and spend time in adoration of our Lord. When we come into the presence of the Blessed Sacrament, whether the Lord is reserved in the tabernacle or whether he is exposed in the monstrance, we are spending time in his divine majesty's presence. Saint Teresa of Avila said that spending time in the presence of the Blessed Sacrament is like a courtier or a servant waiting upon their king. If a servant is waiting upon their king and he never calls upon them all day long, say they're the butler, they hold the wine goblet, and the king isn't interested in having any wine that day, but the servant is there ready. They have been faithful even if they're never called. And it is like that for us. We are servants waiting upon our Lord. If he calls upon us, if he engages us in conversation, that's great. But even if we feel nothing, even if we have nothing to say, we don't know what to say, and the Lord doesn't engage us, we are still present.

0: there with him, faithfully watching and waiting upon him, and he will touch our lives. There was a man that St. John Vianney used to see sitting in the back of his church, sitting there looking at the tabernacle. And he asked the man, "What do you say to Jesus as you sit here?" He said, "Father, I don't say anything. I look at Jesus, and Jesus looks at me." My friends, that is a prayer. To just look at Jesus, to just open ourselves up to him, is a very important prayer. Many lives have been changed, and many vocations have been strengthened through spending time in our Lord's Eucharistic presence. I remember many years ago, I had the privilege of hearing Mother Teresa of Calcutta when she came to Louisville, Kentucky. It was 1989. And one of the things that Mother Teresa talked about with the 6,000 of us that were there to hear her was about spending time in Eucharistic adoration. The missionaries of charity had a practice for years of making a daily holy hour. They would have an hour of quiet prayer before the Blessed Sacrament in the early morning. And then after Mass, they would go out and they would work all day among the poorest of the poor.
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0: And the sisters came to Mother Teresa and they said, "Mother, our work is so hard. We need more time for prayer. Can we have another holy hour in the mid-afternoon?" And Mother Teresa thought, how will they be able to do all their work? We've got so much work. But she decided to give it a try. And they started having an afternoon holy hour as well. And Mother Teresa told us that the sisters accomplished more than they ever did before. It was like God multiplied their time because of the time they spent in his presence. That is the source of their strength. They're one of the strongest orders in the entire world. One of the toughest orders in the world. That is their strength. The time in prayer before our blessed Lord Jesus. Archbishop Fulton Sheen made a daily holy hour. And that was the source of his strength. All of his preaching was not based on, he researched and he did his writing, but his strength and his inspiration came from the time in the presence of the Blessed Sacrament. I have a friend from my hometown. His name is Father John Cummings. And Father John was ordained out of one of the more liberal seminaries in our country. Father John was not formed very well, didn't really learn that much about the priesthood and the why and wherefore of the priesthood. After a few years, Father John wasn't even sure why he was doing it, and he took a leave of absence. A lot of times when a guy takes a leave of absence, he never comes back. Father John was working in a factory in Lafayette, Indiana. And another priest friend of mine came to Lafayette to start an adoration chapel. Father Joe DeLuca went and started this adoration chapel. And after the chapel was well established, Father John one day remembered being in the Catholic grade school and going to make a visit to the Blessed Sacrament. And he thought, "I'm going to go and make a holy hour today." And he said he really intended to just go and make one holy hour that one time. But the next day, he found himself drawn back to that chapel to make a holy hour. And the day after that, and the day after that. And for 9 months, Father John found himself drawn back to that chapel to make a holy hour. He got his vocation back. Father John is no longer the confused young priest that he was before. He is a strong, devout, Eucharistic-centered priest. And soon after he got his first parish, he asked me to come and do a parish mission for him. And this little church, the first thing he did when he got into that church, became the pastor, is he took Jesus out of the corner and put him right back in the center where he belonged. He took one of the saints and put him over in that corner. The Eucharist, the daily holy hour, was the source of his strength. Now, not all of us can make a daily holy hour. Most lay people can't make a daily holy hour. But what about a weekly holy hour? In many places now, we have adoration chapels. It's one of the strengths of the church in the United States is how many adoration chapels we have. Do you know that we have more adoration chapels per capita, per number of Catholics, than any other country in the world, with the possible exception of the Philippines? We have more adoration chapels here than there are in Italy or France or a lot of other traditionally Catholic countries. And that is one of the reasons why things are getting stronger in the church in America, because of adoration. If you have an adoration chapel, or if you have a parish that keeps the doors open for part of the day, make a holy hour once a week. Whether Jesus is exposed or whether he's still in the tabernacle, he's there. And that time of intimacy with Jesus in prayer, even if you're like the old man and you don't have anything to say and you just sit there and look at him, the Lord is going to work in your heart. And he's going to draw you closer to himself. It is the source of our power. I have one more story I'd like to share with you. In my most recent trip to Australia, I've only been back for 3 weeks, I did a mission for a wonderful priest named Father Roger Ryan at St. Jared's Parish. St. Gerard, we would say. They say Jared. St. Jared's Parish. Father Ryan told me of something that happened very early on in his priesthood. He was the assistant pastor of the cathedral in Melbourne. And in the cathedral parish, they have two hospitals. And as the assistant pastor, his duty was to visit the hospitals every day. And one of these hospitals was a cancer hospital. And there was a particular ward that was just men dying of cancer. And several times a week, he would go to visit these men on this ward and bring them Holy Communion. Two of the four men on that ward were Catholic. And he would come in and bring them Holy Communion. I don't know if it was every day, but several days a week that he would be there on their ward. And one day, one of the other men, who was an Anglican, who I think was a Mason, said, "Father, can I talk to you?" So Father Ryan stopped to talk to him some. And "Father, I've been watching you come in and bring Holy Communion to these men. And every time you come in, I sense the presence of God. I can feel the presence of God. And I see these men and they receive the Eucharist and I see the peace on their faces and in their hearts, their souls. Father, I want to receive the real Jesus before I die." Father said, "Okay, we can take care of that. How about you think about it for a couple days, and I'll be back a couple days from now, and I'll begin your instruction." The man said, "No, Father. No, not a couple days. I need to receive Jesus today." "Well, what about I come back this afternoon?" "Father, I need to receive Jesus. I believe." Father gave him quick instruction, received him into the church, gave him his first Holy Communion, and got a phone call about 2 hours later that the man had died. Was his first Holy Communion and his Viaticum at the same time. The real Jesus. That same real Jesus wants to touch the lives of every one of us. Wants to be the King and center of our hearts. Come into his divine presence often. Prepare yourselves well each and every time that you are coming to Holy Mass. Receive Him as often as you can in Holy Communion. Open your hearts to the grace that Jesus Christ wants to give you, because our Eucharistic Lord Jesus wants to draw all of us to Himself, to make us all saints, and through our sanctity, to transform the world around us.
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3: Hello, my name is Father Eustace Sequeira, and I'm a missionary in Zambia, in Central Africa. Today on Faith Matters, I'd like to speak to you about mission. Each one of us has been baptized, and in that baptism, we were all given the mission that Jesus gave to His apostles. In Mark chapter 16, verse 15, we read, "Go out into the whole world and preach the gospel to the whole creation." That message is what we practice as Christians through our very baptism. But of course, not each one of us can do that. But we are called to do that in whatever way we can. The apostles were sent out into the whole world. They went out to all the different countries around Europe, to Asia and Africa. And since then, those who were performing the work of the apostles have as well done so. And it goes on to this day. The church is a church that is missionary. It is one Catholic apostolic, as we say in the Nicene Creed. And so we go out and preach the word. Now all of us know about Mission Sunday. And Mission Sunday is the one opportunity we have to take part very actively and very determinedly in the mission of the church. We have people out there who are doing the work that the apostles did. But they need the work to be supported by each one of us who have the mission in our baptism. And that work is to do Christ's work, to bring His message out to the people where they live and where they work. And for that, Mission Sunday is a way of collecting all the material goods that we can through our collections in every church, in every city, in every state. And we go on making our contributions, which are then distributed to the needy parts of the mission of today of the church. I hope you will remember that when you offer something on Mission Sunday, you are offering something to keep the church evangelical, to keep the church bringing the message of Christ to all.
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5: Being on television, he made a lot of money, but he gave it all to the propagation of the faith. I believe, and I don't know whether I should be quoted on this, I know it was over $17 million.
6: How many of us would do that with our paycheck?
7: We went to his apartment, very humble, nothing fancy. My children were very impressed with the idea that there wasn't anything fancy there and that it was very simple. I think they were expecting lots of, you know, fancy things and ruffles and gold, I think, and it was not there.
8: We don't know how much money he handed out. But they were, from witnesses, there must have been a lot.
9: One after the other, men would come over and press money into his hands. And he would see a beggar on the street and take it out of his coat pocket and hand it to that person. As though he was saying, I'm not giving you the money. The gentleman who gave it to me is taking care of you. So that was his view of money. Whatever you get, you give.
10: You know, he'd go out, he'd come back without his coat. And they'd say, where's your coat? You don't have a coat, it's cold out. Well, I met someone, they needed the coat, so he would give it.
11: If you ever went to his house and you said, well, I like this, it's a beautiful statue, the next thing you know, it'd be in your hands.
12: I used to tell my children, don't admire anything because he'd make them take it home. It didn't matter what it was.
9: On one of his birthdays, I gave him a clock. And when I did, I said, Bishop, don't give it away. And he said, I won't. And years later, when he was home from the hospital and recovering from open heart surgery, I was sitting in his bedroom. And I looked at the foot of the bed and I said, that's a lovely clock. I didn't remember giving it. And he said, oh, take it back. You take it. And then I remembered what it was. So he gave it away.
12: Well, one time I think it was maybe somebody he knew or something was giving me a very lovely gift. And I said, oh, I don't know. I don't know whether I should take this or not. And he said, well, Joan, he said, you take it, but always hold possessions with a detached spirit. And I've never forgotten it, because that meant a lot to me. And I think that's a good way to live.
13: I heard a story that he was walking down the street and he saw a woman was there. And she said, oh, Bishop Sheen, couldn't you come upstairs? My boys really love you. The boys had very bad teeth, from what I understand, and things like that. And so Bishop Sheen kept contact with them and then arranged for them to get medical treatment, to get dental work. Could they do anything for him? No. He just tried to meet each person, I believe, as Christ would meet them.
9: His Christ-likeness was his ability to be with and among people. And to be for people. I don't think he ever did anything really for himself.
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18: May is the month dedicated to the Blessed Mother. 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
0: Awareness of harm has never been required to make an act morally wrong, nor should it. A drunken woman, for example, passed out at a fraternity party, might never know she was raped by three men. Does her lack of awareness somehow make the rape acceptable? Of course not. A morally wrong act is morally wrong whether or not it is observed or felt.
20: 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We always treat such patients with the utmost respect and care, despite their being totally unaware of their circumstances and their bodily integrity.
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22: 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Amen.
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24: This is Father Joseph Mary of the Franciscan Missionaries of the Eternal Word. Let's pray with Mother Angelica.
25: Let's say a little prayer. Lord God, we are people who are very much like Thomas all our lives. We lack faith and we lack hope. We lose courage very quickly, Lord. Our pride prevents us from finding joy and self-knowledge and in the sufferings of the present moment. And so though faith is the threshold that allows me to see you in the present moment, give me hope, an increase of hope that will allow me to embrace you in the present moment. Lord, I believe. Help my unbelief. Lord, I hope. Keep me from discouragement.
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27: 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We've made you a reservation in the luxurious corner booth, so come on in and see what's on the menu today. Now, here's your host, Deacon Jeff Drzemski.
28: Greetings and welcome to the Catholic Cafe. I'm Deacon Jeff, sitting in the luxurious corner booth of the Catholic Cafe. Oh, man, all three of us, we're all here together. Yeah. We've got Ziggy Rodriguez.
29: That's me.
28: And we've got Venerable Tom. He's back. Venerable
30: yes,
28: Tom
30: sir.
28: Dorian.
30: Thank you.
28: Is here waiting on that that miracle to kind of get bumped up to the next level.
30: Yeah.
28: And we're hoping and praying.
30: Thank you.
28: So it's awesome. Today we're going to talk about dogs.
30: Why not?
28: I was trying to just find some kind of nice way to introduce what we're going to talk about. We're going to talk about dogs.
30: Okay.
28: I'm going to start. And here's what I think about dogs. I love dogs.
30: Do you have a dog?
28: No, don't have a dog. I grew up with a dog.
30: Okay.
28: Right? We don't have a dog.
30: One dog.
28: I've had a dog in my house all my life as a young man. Mm-hmm. And then when I got married, my wife did not want dogs in the house. And I am forever thankful for that. Hi, Bass, by the way. I am forever thankful because we don't have, like, dog hair everywhere.
30: Mm-hmm.
28: We don't have, like, little discolorations on the floor, like in the corners.
30: Mm-hmm.
28: You know what those are.
30: Oh, yeah.
28: We don't have those. So that part is good.
30: Mm-hmm.
28: I will just say this about animals, mostly about dogs and cats. They're not humans. And we live in a world that wants to give them human attributes.
30: True.
28: Right? So that always bothers me. And so then when Ziggy reached out and said, hey, I've got this idea for a show, and it's about dogs, and it's about how dogs are stressed, and I'm like, I don't care. But I said, you know what? I'm trying to be a better deacon. I'm trying to be more open.
30: Dogs are stressed. And, this is going to be good.
28: Well, that's what he said.
1: That's all he said. It's
28: dogs are stressed. And I'm like, so are we really going to do a show of stressed out dogs?
30: And there are people listening to this right now like, are you kidding me?
28: Where is this
30: me?
28: Going? But when he further explained, I said, okay, well, the moral of the story is a good one.
1: Okay.
28: So let's go back to the dogs are stressed thing.
1: This is not the 4th
30: so
1: of
30: the
1: July
30: end is going to justify the means.
28: I think so.
30: Okay.
28: I think so.
30: All right.
28: So now that I've probably successfully, you know, just alienated probably 80% of our audience.
30: Which those are the cat people.
28: Yes, exactly. Maybe. Cats aren't stressed.
30: No,
28: they don't care.
30: They don't.
28: Cats don't care about anything.
30: It's their world. We're living in
28: it. That's right. They'll just sit there and lick their, you know, legs and whatever and like clean themselves all day long.
30: Yeah.
28: Okay, so Sam, it's all yours. Stressed dogs.
1: Okay, so I've got a friend. I had a conversation recently.
28: Is it an animal friend?
1: She has an animal friend.
28: Okay.
1: She has an animal friend, and she was concerned about certain things that the dog was doing and some of those behaviors that it was exhibiting. And I was reminded of a dog that I had many years ago with my family.
28: This is a sad story.
1: No, okay. It's not a sad story. But it does.
28: Because I'll stop making jokes.
1: I do think it has a spiritual
28: and
1: dimension.
28: And then he got run over.
1: We're making our way to it.
30: That was a great face when you asked that question. I wish everybody could see that.
28: It's radio, thankfully.
30: Sorry, Sam. Go
1: okay.
30: ahead.
1: Oh, it's good.
28: You got a dog friend.
1: So, yes, but I was relating this to some issues we had with a dog in my family, you know, a couple of decades plus ago. And this dog was, he had features that we didn't realize were dominant features, right? Like he was being dominant. Certain things that he would do as a puppy we thought were cute, like he would walk up and he would put his paw on your knee, and you're like, oh, he wants to shake hands, or
28: yes,
1: he wants
28: that's
1: to
28: what
1: say,
28: he was
1: like,
28: doing.
1: I'm here. And
28: you're saying that he was like, I'm in charge.
1: Yes. Basically, so what, because there was a lot of other things that were going on with our dog, some cute, but then some not so cute, right? And so my family hired this animal behavioralist, and she explained, you know, dog,
28: right, this is going worse and worse.
1: Hey.
30: This is a dog whisperer, basically, brought in.
1: Yes.
28: Brought in a dog
1: whisperer.
28: I'm
1: getting to the spiritual dimension.
28: Okay, Jesus shows up in this story somewhere.
1: Yes.
28: I'm certain.
30: I know we're going to poke fun at you the whole time.
28: Exactly. All dogs don't go to heaven.
30: Keep going.
28: Okay, go ahead.
1: So the animal behavioralist explained, dogs are pack animals and somebody has to be in charge. Mm-hmm. And when they're doing things, including like putting their paw on you, what they're actually saying is, I'm in charge. And really it's more of a question, who's in charge? Am I in charge? If I'm the, you know, and because if a somebody has to be in charge, and like when a puppy does that with the mother dog knows exactly how to communicate itself to the puppy to say, no, I'm in charge. And the thing that was interesting is and I think this is where the spiritual dimension comes through. It says, like, they're so wound up trying to figure out who's in charge. And if no one is going to communicate that someone's in charge, then that means that they, including a puppy, as a puppy, okay, I'm in charge then. And that actually can create a whole lot of anxiety for the dog because someone has to be in charge. And I guess, okay, it's going to be me. And it's interesting because as this behaviorist was like teaching us things like, you know, she called it the alpha role, like putting the dog on his side, to basically get it to submit. One of the things that she showed us is like, look, once you get it into this place of submission, using the same language that a mother dog does with a puppy, the dog actually ends up gives this like sigh of relief, the sigh of, okay, someone else is in charge. I'm not in charge. I don't have to be in charge, right? And so as I was kind of thinking through this, and Tom and I, you and I explored and unpacked a few other ways in which there's some spiritual dimensions to this. But I started thinking as I was reflecting on my conversation with my friend when I was sharing with her about stuff about that dog that we had years ago. The relief that we can experience in our souls that God desires for us to experience when we reject self-reliance, right? When we stop trying to be in control and we let God be in control, and you know the moment that can finally let us breathe by putting all of our trust in Him.
28: So it took a dog to teach you
1: this. It took a dog. I'm sorry. It did.
28: Now, when you were thinking all about all stuff, did you have your hands up like at your chest? Were they like cupped and kind of...
1: I was on my back as well.
28: Were you looking for a belly rub?
1: I was looking for a heavenly belly rub.
28: Yes. Okay. So we could have started the show without talking about dogs.
1: Sure.
28: This is a valid point. I'm going to grant you a valid point. I'm not going to relinquish on the dogs are not humans. However... we do share something with dogs,
1: yes,
28: in that we are in the animal kingdom. And so there are parts of us, while we spend a lot of time in our lives trying to master those sort of animal tendencies, right?
1: Mm-hmm.
28: And God gave us, a human will that is beyond animals,
1: yes,
28: all other animals in the animal kingdom. And He gave us, a level of dominion over all animals. On the earth, and so there's, we're special. However, there are traits that will tie us, for lack of a better term, in an animalistic way, at our very base level. Things that we should probably avoid for the most part, but we can also learn from those behaviors. So I will grant you that as human beings, we stress out a lot, and what I liked about when you sent an email saying, hey, I have an idea for a show. I do like the idea because we live in a world right now that is filled with stress.
1: Yes.
28: I don't know if you've read the statistics, and I don't want to get into the causes and the reasons for all these things because that might be very divisive in terms of all kinds of stuff. But we live in probably in the most sedated society that we've ever. There's more people who are medicated, more people who are seeking therapy and treatment. And I'm not saying therapy and treatment and medication are bad. I'm not saying that at all. And there's a great need. And medical and behavioral sciences are really excelling in a lot of great ways. But I am going to say that some of that is necessary because it's such a stressful environment.
1: Yes.
28: Right? There's a lot of stress going on out there. And some of it might be as simple as what you're saying is like, who's in charge? I will just recognize in my own life that when I don't sleep well, it's because I'm thinking about what's going on the next day or the next week or whatever. And I can lay awake at night and get a terrible night's sleep because I'm trying to run through my head like what I'm going to give in this talk. What am I going to say in this talk? I just did a marriage retreat this last weekend. And I had 5 talks in that marriage retreat, and I'm not the best preparer. I'm one of those people that likes to trust the Holy Spirit. Hey, the bishop laid his hands on my head. Now, I don't do no preparation, and I see all the books that I've read and all the shows that I've watched and all the podcasts I've listened to and all the homilies, all the things that I've received and heard and all the ministry of the church. I see all that as preparation for everything that I do. I really do. It just all goes in there. And then I trust the Holy Spirit to bubble up what needs to happen. But I can stress, like, what am I going to say? What am I going to say? And at some point in time, like, especially in the middle of the night, what I may end up doing, and people may be able to, connect with this, what I end up doing is about an hour, hour and a half of being awake, thinking about what am I going to say in this talk? What am I going to say? How am I going to lead off? How am I going to finish it up? I feel like, you know what, Lord, can you just let me sleep? Just let me sleep and you take this.
1: Mm-hmm.
28: Like you drive this and I'll just trust you,
1: mm-hmm,
28: right? It doesn't mean that you don't have to plan things out, and priests and deacons don't think this means you don't have to plan out your homily. You need to make sure the plane takes off. It can circle one time around, but it needs to land.
1: Yes.
28: Right? We don't want the wandering homilies. But the reality is, if you trust the Holy Spirit knows what needs to be communicated.
1: Yeah.
28: And so that's what ends up happening at something like a married couples retreat I did this last weekend with the 5 talks. I think it went okay, pretty good. And at the end of the day, it's because I trusted God. But stop stressing, right? Stop holding on and stop thinking you're the one who's going to save the world. We already got one of those, by the way. Have you all met him?
30: Yes.
28: Yeah. Okay. You're looking at me like, who?
30: No.
28: Who? Tom's like, who? I want to be part of the conversation. Who is it you're talking about? It's like we don't need to do all the saving. We do need to be part of God's plan of salvation. I think God calls each of us with our charisms, right? Mm-hmm. So Ziggy with his ideas for shows and his thoughts and all the stuff that he does. Tom with his hair, you know, and it's just this. There's great gifts that we each have. But this idea of stressing over stuff, man, because the world we live in is definitely one that's just filled with stress.
1: Well, and it's one that also really encourages self-reliance. We have a culture of self-reliance and a lot of the sort of, I guess you could say, not political ideologies that have been, you know, were at the founding of, like, the American political government and lots of other sort of movements, you could say, both economic and social, are all centered around the individual, you know?
28: Yeah.
1: And it's highly individualistic thinking is a very American thing, and it can cause a person to then suddenly put the weight of the world on their shoulders, you know, in order to fix everything, not just for themselves, but for the world. And we're just not equipped to do that. I mean, at the end of the day, we can't even save ourselves, let alone the whole world. I mean, we are natural beings with a supernatural end. Like, we can only be brought to fulfillment by, you know, an effect is, you know, is always, a cause is always going to be greater than the effect, you know? And so, you know, the cause of us being brought to flourishing is going to be greater than us. It's going to come from above. It's going to come from God by his grace. But we have to stop getting in the way of him and what he's trying to do in our lives and within us and surrender. Because I think there's sort of an inverse relationship that, you know, between how much control we're seeking versus how much grace we're allowing ourselves to receive.
30: I'm sorry. So from a practical standpoint, what I hear you saying is just be a good parishioner, be a good, I guess, follower. Don't try to armchair quarterback, you know, your bishop, your pastor, all that other kind of, because that's where we are right now as a society. Everybody's armchair quarterbacking everything nonstop.
1: That's a great point. Yeah. So, I mean, I think on one hand,
30: be a good puppy.
1: Yeah. So, right.
28: Well, back to the dogs.
1: Yeah. Back to the dogs.
28: This show is going to the dogs.
30: Yeah.
1: Well, so you bring up a good point, and you know, because at the end of the day, it's we've got, you know, our own problems. You know, like, so in that moment, I was talking more about, you know, the problems in my own life. I need to surrender them to God and to not try to, you know, rely upon myself to fix things, right? But also, if I'm looking in the world, right, I have to recognize that it's not going to be me who's going to fix all that. I'm going to have a part. And we all have our part to play in salvation history, but God, he has instituted a hierarchy. Mm-hmm. And we have a part as a member of the body of Christ, but also our place in the hierarchy, right? And so, yes, like, to build on what you're saying, I mean, at the end of the day, we may look at what folks in the hierarchies above us are doing, whether this is, you know, church, as you mentioned, it can also be work, and it can be politics, it can be a variety of different areas, and, you know, and depending on where we are, you know, like, so they're in politics, it's important for a citizen to speak up, and sometimes in work, there can be invitations for people to give feedback on the workplace and on the environment. And there are certain times in which the church has also extended, you know, to the laity an opportunity to share and voice thoughts. But at the end of the day, we're not, you know, whatever idea we have in our head about how the world around us is supposed to be, whether it's our work, whether it's the government, whether it's church, you know, it's whatever sort of standard of perfection that we might want to imagine in our heads, it's not going to happen that way. Yeah. You know what I mean? And at the end of the day,
30: yeah, you're not the head of the church.
1: And even those who
30: you're
1: are
30: the elbow.
1: Right. And even those who are the head of the church, like the Pope, for example, using the church context, he's the servant of the servants of God. Right. And so there, we have this principle of subsidiarity where even though the vicar of Christ, the apostolic successor to Peter, is also supposed to have a degree of self-control in terms of, even though he has that supreme authority, there's supposed to be a degree of restraint regarding
28: humility,
1: of humility, right? And at the end of the and allowing those who are under him in the authority to, you know, sometimes learn through experience, you know, and learn through mistakes. I mean, God created us to be experiential learners and to learn through mistakes. And so if that's how the Pope from above is going to be, then we below, I mean, whatever opinions we might have about how things are going on in the church, the most important thing that we can do is first know where our place is within the church, live that the very best that we can, and pray and fast, you know, and that extends also to work, it extends to family life, it extends to our role in government, you know. Prayer and fasting goes a long way.
30: Yeah, for ourselves, especially leadership.
1: Yes.
30: Yeah.
1: Well, and when we're doing that, when we are praying and fasting, we are connecting personally to the big dog, God.
2: Okay, I see what you did
1: full
2: there.
1: Circle,
2: maybe
1: right?
2: All dogs go to heaven. Maybe, maybe they do.
1: No, but we do have access to God Himself, but you know, it's our prayer life is going to be pretty limited if all of our prayers to God are, "Hey God, this is my way of doing things and how I want the world to fall into line." I mean, ultimately, that doesn't get very far. I mean,
2: I think most people don't pray that way, though.
1: Right.
2: Even I think the stress comes from people not knowing, and because I think most people are not walking through the world going, "I'm in charge."
1: Right.
2: They don't know who's in charge.
1: Yes.
2: Just like your dog story. I hate to say it, but just like the little doggy that comes up there and puts his paw up on the the knee, it's like, who's in charge? And that's not like I'm in charge. It's like, we're just testing the waters. And I think we go through life testing the waters.
1: Yes.
2: And it makes us uncertain. It scares us.
1: Yes.
2: I read an article about doctors who are prescribing just tons and tons and tons of things that are supposed to help us to just to mellow us out because we just so stress-filled, but also things like sleep aids, antacids, and very powerful things because we have stomach upset. I remember one time I had a genuine intestinal disturbance, you know, that had to be dealt with in a certain way, and it medicinally had to be taken care of. It came from a leaky appendix. I'm just going to tell you that, so everybody knows. They're not like, "What did he experience?"
30: Yeah, exactly.
2: No, but it was a bad situation. But the couple of times that I was going to the hospital because the pain was so intense, you know, I was doubled up on the floor, you know, going, "This is horrible." When you go in there, there's nothing worse than having them. The first two times I went to the hospital, they prescribed Mylanta. You know, the stuff, the antacid stuff that you're supposed to drink and whatever. And they had a prescription strength of it that, and they would ask me, like, is there something stressing you right now? Yeah, this stomach pain is stressing me. But they wanted to know because at the end of the day, that was me experiencing the reality that, like, the whole world's got stomach pain and anxiety. And we're in, our stomach's in knots, which reminds me of, you know, Our Lady Undoer of Knots. We did a show on that and how we just get ourselves all knotted up. But really, all that is really just uncertainty. And we'll say that we believe in God. We trust that we believe in God. We tell people we believe in God. And yet, we don't want to give God his due and allow him to sort of make things happen or make them not happen. We don't necessarily, we struggle, I'll say it this way, we struggle trusting him, which means we keep trying to take charge, even if we don't recognize, we're not walking through the world going like, "I'm in charge. I am the most important person on the planet." We don't do that.
1: Well, Tom does.
30: Well, we act like that.
2: Well, but we act like it because we don't know.
30: Right.
2: Because we go, somebody's got to be in charge.
30: Right.
2: And so we have these people, we call them type A, whatever, we walk into a room and go like, "All right, what's going on here? Let me organize this disheveled room." Right. It just is crazy time. Let me just straighten things out for everybody. Because, and that sometimes is a person who is with themselves struggling, like, who's in charge? I need to step up because I cannot live in a world where there's no one in charge.
30: Right.
2: And at the end of the day, God is in charge, and we need to remind ourselves that. And that's why it's good, I think, and why I agreed to do the dog show, because it's like at the end of the day, we do need to know that God does have this thing.
30: And there's so much peace there. You know, it's like, so when you tell someone that is that type A person, you know, "You're not in charge, dude. Back up." That's going to drive them crazy. But what they really don't understand is on the other side, there's peace there.
2: Wow. And you know what? How many times we hear the church refer to Jesus as the Prince of Peace, right? And we see peace on earth, goodwill toward men. We hear that every Christmas, right?
30: Right.
2: You know, holy, holy, holy. And so we understand all of that, but we don't really live it.
30: Right.
2: We know what the word peace means, but so many of us have not experienced peace, mm-hmm. true peace, where it, and really peace is found not in lack of war. And I want lack of war. I want to be clear. I want, you know, world peace. I do. But I want people to be resigned in peace, mm-hmm. right? My heart is restless until it rests in thee. I want, like, true peace is not being in charge. It's just allowing it to just, it washes over you.
30: Right.
1: Well, so I'm reminded of a couple of things here. One, we've had many discussions on this show about God's permissive will, that he permits things to happen that may not be his active will. But some of them can be very bad things that are just permitting, that can bring about a lot of suffering and pain or confusion. And the thing that we have to trust in the end of the day is that God has a perfect plan that takes it all into account, and that he's always, as it says in Romans, he's always at work for our good. He's going to bring about a greater good. And that for, you know, God, does he have the power, if he had wanted, to create us and just be in complete control of us? Sure. But if he did that, we wouldn't have free wills. We wouldn't have the ability to choose love, to choose freely by his grace to become like him, to truly, you know, fulfill who we were created to be, which is, you know, made in his images, his children. And so the same thing that we use to become like him and become love by his grace is the same thing that we're using to make all kinds of mistakes and all kinds of sins and all kinds of errors. But God, you know, and God took all of that upon himself on the cross, you know.
2: Yeah.
1: And you know, he took the violence that we as human beings have been choosing and how to use our freedom, he took it all upon himself, and he's inviting us to unite with him there, to trust that behind every cross is followed a resurrection.
2: Yeah, how many times have we heard the expression, like, let go and let God, right?
1: Yes.
2: And that's something we need to do, and we need to realize God is in charge. And I just also want to point out that twice now that Sam, when he has mentioned God, we've had thunder, Rundle. We're going through a thunderstorm as we're doing this show. And so twice now God has ratified. Or condemned. I haven't figured it out yet. Ratified.
30: We're hoping for ratified.
2: We're leaning ratified on the ratified. And maybe he really likes dogs, or he doesn't want the dog thing anymore. I don't know. You also mentioned earlier on, you mentioned the word supernatural. And I want to just remind folks that God is supernatural. He's outside of nature. He's in nature. He's out of nature. And we don't always recognize that. We want to be in charge ourselves. We want there to be something that we can see, feel, touch. We want a boss. We want or to be the boss, and we want somebody we can count on. We want to look and see. Okay, it's in. You know, the captain of the ship is there, standing there, you know, at the ship's wheel, and so now I feel comfortable. And we can't always see that in God, and we just need to recognize, because there's a war right now in the world. On nature and supernatural. I still remember years ago when one of the politicians, who was it, Rick Santorum, somebody like that, who had mentioned in an interview when he was running for president, and mentioned that he believed that there was a devil, and he believed that the devil was at work trying to tear things
30: apart.
2: Rick Santorum. And they mocked him ceaselessly, endlessly, for months. Now, and that's not the reason why he didn't win or whatever, but they just made such fun of it. I'm thinking, like, wow, what is, I mean, it's like the screw tape letters are alive and well, like God, you know, the devil doesn't exist, you know, convince them I don't exist, and that's how it's going to, that's how we're going to, he's going to win, you know, which he can't win. But we need to recognize that God does exist, God is in charge, and we need to give him more. And if we truly want peace, if we truly want to just be able to, I say enjoy life, but because there's still going to be the suffering and things like that. We just need to relinquish control. Mm-hmm. We need to relinquish control, and I think that's what's going to make life a better thing for each one of us. I think that where we struggle so much is trying to take control of things, and we just need to realize that God is in charge. We don't need to live a stress-filled life. We need to live a life of peace and a life of love and a life with God.
28: Hail Mary, full of grace, the Lord is with thee. Blessed art thou among women, and blessed is the fruit of thy womb, Jesus. Holy Mary, Mother of God, pray for us sinners, now and at the hour of our death. Amen.
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0: The Glorious Mysteries of the Holy Rosary with Mother Angelica and the nuns of Our Lady of the Angels Monastery.
1: In the name of the Father, and of the Son, and of the Holy Spirit.
2: Amen.
1: I believe in God, the Father Almighty, creator of heaven and earth, and in Jesus Christ, his only Son, our Lord, who was conceived by the Holy Spirit, born of the Virgin Mary, suffered under Pontius Pilate, was crucified, died, and was buried. He descended into hell. The third day he rose again from the dead. He ascended into heaven and sits at the right hand of God, the Father Almighty, from whence he shall come to judge the living and the dead.

0: Hail Mary, full of grace, the Lord is with thee. Blessed art thou among women, and blessed is the fruit of thy womb, Jesus.
1: Holy Mary, Mother of God, pray for us sinners now and at the hour of our death. Amen.
0: Hail Mary, full of grace, the Lord is with thee. Blessed art thou amongst women, and blessed is the fruit of thy womb, Jesus.
1: Holy Mary, Mother of God, pray for us sinners now and at the hour of our death. Amen.
0: Glory be to the Father, and to the Son, and to the Holy Spirit.
1: As it was in the beginning, is now, and ever shall be, world without end. Amen.
0: The first glorious mystery, the resurrection.
2: All the trials, sufferings, heartaches, and disappointments will seem as nothing compared to the glory your sufferings merited for us. They shall all seem like a dream, and the vision of your face will fill our souls with exquisite joy.
0: Our Father, who art in heaven, hallowed be thy name. Thy kingdom come, thy will be done on earth as it is in heaven.
1: Give us

0: Hail Mary, full of grace, the Lord is with thee. Blessed art thou among women, and blessed is the fruit of thy womb, Jesus.
1: Holy Mary, Mother of God, pray for us sinners now and at the hour of our death. Amen.
0: Hail Mary, full of grace, the Lord is with thee. Blessed art thou amongst women, and blessed is the fruit of thy womb, Jesus.
1: Holy Mary, Mother of God, pray for us sinners now and at the hour of our death. Amen.
0: Hail Mary, full of grace, the Lord is with thee. Blessed art thou amongst women, and blessed is the fruit of thy womb, Jesus.
1: Holy Mary, Mother of God, pray for us sinners now and at the hour of our death. Amen.
0: Hail Mary, full of grace, the Lord is with thee. Blessed art thou among women, and blessed is the fruit of thy womb, Jesus.
1: Holy Mary, Mother of God, pray for us sinners now and at the hour of our death. Amen.
0: Hail Mary, full of grace, the Lord is with thee. Blessed art thou among women, and blessed is the fruit of thy womb, Jesus.
1: Holy Mary, Mother of God, pray for us sinners now and at the hour of our death. Amen.
0: Hail Mary, full of grace, the Lord is with thee. Blessed art thou amongst the women, and blessed is the fruit of thy womb, Jesus.
1: Holy Mary, Mother of God, pray for us sinners now and at the hour of our death. Amen.
0: Hail Mary, full of grace, the Lord is with thee. Blessed art thou amongst women, and blessed is the fruit of thy womb, Jesus.

0: Lord is with thee. Blessed art thou amongst women, and blessed is the fruit of thy womb, Jesus.
1: Holy Mary, Mother of God, pray for us sinners now and at the hour of our death. Amen.
0: Glory be to the Father, and to the Son, and to the Holy Spirit.
1: As it was in the beginning, is now, and ever shall be, world without end. Amen.
0: O my Jesus.
1: Lord,

0: second glorious mystery, the Ascension.
1: Dear Jesus, we want to rise above the demands of our emotions and have the courage to live in spirit and truth. Grant us the faith that is always aware of the invisible reality, the hope that trusts in your promises, and the love that seeks not itself.
0: Our Father, who art in heaven, hallowed be thy name. Thy kingdom come, thy will be done, on earth as it is in heaven.
2: Give us this day our daily bread, and forgive us our trespasses, as we forgive those who trespass against us. And lead us not into temptation, but deliver us from evil. Amen.
0: Hail Mary, full of grace, the Lord is with thee. Blessed art thou among women, and blessed is the fruit of thy womb, Jesus.
2: Holy Mary, Mother of God, pray for us sinners now and at the hour of our death. Amen.
0: Hail Mary, full of grace, the Lord is with thee. Blessed art thou amongst women, and blessed is the fruit of thy womb, Jesus.
2: Holy Mary,
0: full of grace, the Lord is with thee. Blessed art thou among women, and blessed is the fruit of thy womb, Jesus.
2: Holy Mary, Mother of God, pray for us sinners now and at the hour of our death. Amen.
0: Hail Mary, full of grace, the Lord is with thee. Blessed art thou amongst women, and blessed is the fruit of thy womb, Jesus.
2: Holy Mary, Mother of God, pray for us sinners, now and at the hour of our death. Amen.
0: Hail Mary, full of grace, the Lord is with thee. Blessed art thou among women, and blessed is the fruit of thy womb, Jesus.
2: Holy Mary,
0: full of grace, the Lord is with thee. Blessed art thou amongst women, and blessed is the fruit of thy womb, Jesus.

0: blessed is the fruit of thy womb, Jesus.
1: Holy Mary, Mother of God, pray for us sinners now and at the hour of our death. Amen.
0: Hail Mary, full of grace, the Lord is with thee. Blessed art thou amongst women, and blessed is the fruit of thy womb, Jesus.
1: Holy Mary, Mother of God, pray for us sinners now and at the hour of our death. Amen.
0: Hail Mary, full of grace, the Lord is with thee. Blessed art thou among women, and blessed is the fruit of thy womb, Jesus.
1: Holy Mary, Mother of God, pray for us sinners now and at the hour of our death. Amen.
0: Hail Mary, full of grace, the Lord is with thee. Blessed art thou among women, and blessed is the fruit of thy womb, Jesus.
1: Holy Mary, Mother of God, pray for us sinners, now and at the hour of our death. Amen.
0: Glory be to the Father, and to the Son, and to the Holy Spirit.
1: As it was in the beginning, is now, and ever shall be, world without end. Amen.
0: O my Jesus,
1: forgive us our sins, save us from the fires of hell, and lead all souls to heaven, especially those in most need of your mercy.
0: The third glorious mystery, the descent of the Holy Spirit.
2: Holy Spirit, give to us an increase of your gifts and the grace that assures your presence in our souls.
0: Our Father, who art in heaven, hallowed be thy name. Thy kingdom come, thy will be done, on earth as it is in heaven.
1: Give us this day our daily bread, and forgive us our trespasses, as we forgive those who trespass against us. And lead us not into temptation, but deliver us from evil. Amen.
0: Hail Mary, full of grace, the Lord is with thee. Blessed art thou among women, and blessed is the fruit of thy womb, Jesus.
1: Holy Mary, Mother of God, pray for us sinners now and at the hour of our death. Amen.
0: Hail Mary, full of grace, the Lord is with thee. Blessed art thou amongst women, and blessed is the fruit of thy womb, Jesus.

0: Blessed art thou amongst women, and blessed is the fruit of thy womb, Jesus.
1: Holy Mary, Mother of God, pray for us sinners now and at the hour of our death. Amen.
0: Hail Mary, full of grace, the Lord is with thee. Blessed art thou among women, and blessed is the fruit of thy womb, Jesus.
1: Holy Mary, Mother of God, pray for us sinners now and at the hour of our death. Amen.
0: Hail Mary, full of grace, the Lord is with thee. Blessed art thou among women, and blessed is the fruit of thy womb, Jesus.
1: Holy

0: Lord is with thee. Blessed art thou amongst the women, and blessed is the fruit of thy womb, Jesus.
1: Holy Mary, Mother of God, pray for us sinners, now and at the hour of our death. Amen.
0: Hail Mary, full of grace, the Lord is with thee. Blessed art thou among women, and blessed is the fruit of thy womb, Jesus.
1: Holy Mary, Mother of God, pray for us sinners, now and at the hour of our death. Amen.
0: Hail Mary, full of grace, the Lord is with thee. Blessed art thou amongst women, and blessed is the fruit of thy womb, Jesus.
1: Holy Mary,
0: full of grace, the Lord is with thee. Blessed art thou amongst women, and blessed is the fruit of thy womb, Jesus.

0: The Lord is with thee. Blessed art thou amongst women, and blessed is the fruit of thy womb, Jesus.
1: Holy Mary, Mother of God, pray for us sinners now and at the hour of our death. Amen.
0: Glory be to the Father, and to the Son, and to the Holy Spirit.
1: As it was in the beginning, is now, and ever shall be, world without end. Amen.
0: O my Jesus,
1: forgive us our sins, save us from the fires of hell, lead all souls to heaven, especially those who most need thy mercy.
0: The fourth glorious mystery, the Assumption.
2: Dear Mary, Queen and Mother, let your Assumption into heaven give us the assurance and courage to be Christians in word and deed. Let us rise above the things of this world, so that our thoughts may be with you in heaven.
0: Our Father, who art in heaven, hallowed be thy name, thy kingdom come, thy will be done on earth as it is in heaven.
1: Give us this day our daily bread.
0: Full of grace, the Lord is with thee. Blessed art thou amongst the women, and blessed is the fruit of thy womb, Jesus.

0: with thee. Blessed art thou among women, and blessed is the fruit of thy womb, Jesus.
1: Holy Mary, Mother of God, pray for us sinners now and at the hour of our death. Amen.
0: Hail Mary, full of grace, the Lord is with thee. Blessed art thou amongst women, and blessed is the fruit of thy womb, Jesus.

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1: Holy Mary, Mother of God, pray for us sinners now and at the hour of our death. Amen.
0: Hail Mary, full of grace, the Lord is with thee. Blessed art thou amongst women, and blessed is the fruit of thy womb, Jesus.
1: Holy Mary, Mother of God, pray for us sinners now and at the hour of our death. Amen.
0: Hail Mary, full of grace, the Lord is with thee. Blessed art thou amongst women, and blessed is the fruit of thy womb, Jesus.

0: Grace, the Lord is with thee. Blessed art thou amongst women, and blessed is the fruit of thy womb, Jesus.
1: Holy Mary, Mother of God, pray for us sinners now and at the hour of our death. Amen.
0: Hail Mary, full of grace, the Lord is with thee. Blessed art thou amongst women, and blessed is the fruit of thy womb, Jesus.

0: that thou amongst women, and blessed is the fruit of thy womb, Jesus.
1: Holy Mary, Mother of God, pray for us sinners now and at the hour of our death. Amen.
0: Hail Mary, full of grace, the Lord is with thee. Blessed art thou among women, and blessed is the fruit of thy womb, Jesus.
1: Holy Mary, Mother of God, pray for us sinners now and at the hour of our death. Amen.
0: Glory be to the Father, and to the Son, and to the Holy Spirit.
1: As it was in the beginning, is now, and ever shall be, world without end. Amen.
0: O my Jesus,
1: forgive us our sins, save us from the fires of hell, and lead all
0: the fifth glorious mystery, the coronation.
2: Dear Mother, the justice of God was not satisfied with reuniting your body and soul. So your divine Son, King and Lord, deigned to crown you as Queen of heaven and earth.
0: Our Father, who art in heaven, hallowed be thy name, thy kingdom come, thy will be done on earth as it is in heaven.
1: Give us this day our daily bread, and forgive us our trespasses, as we forgive those who trespass against us. And lead us not into temptation, but deliver us from evil. Amen.
0: Hail Mary, full of grace, the Lord is with thee. Blessed art thou among women, and blessed is the fruit of thy womb, Jesus.
1: Holy Mary, Mother of God, pray for us sinners now and at the hour of our death. Amen.
0: Hail Mary, full of grace, the Lord is with thee. Blessed art thou among women, and blessed is the fruit of thy womb, Jesus.
1: Holy Mary,
0: full of grace, the Lord is with thee. Blessed art thou among women, and blessed is the fruit of thy womb, Jesus.
1: Holy Mary, Mother of God, pray for us sinners now and at the hour of our death. Amen.
0: Hail Mary, full of grace, the Lord is with thee. Blessed art thou among women, and blessed is the fruit of thy womb, Jesus.

0: amongst women, and blessed is the fruit of thy womb, Jesus. Hail Mary, full of grace, the Lord is with thee. Blessed art thou amongst women, and blessed is the fruit of thy womb, Jesus.
1: Holy Mary, Mother of God, pray for us sinners now and at the hour of our death. Amen.
0: Hail Mary, full of grace, the Lord is with thee. Blessed art thou amongst women, and blessed is the fruit of thy womb, Jesus. Hail Mary, full of grace, the Lord is with thee. Blessed art thou among women, and blessed is the fruit of thy womb, Jesus.

0: fruit of thy womb, Jesus. 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Blessed art thou amongst women, and blessed is the fruit of thy womb, Jesus.
1: Holy Mary, Mother of God, pray for us sinners now and at the hour of our death. Amen.
0: Glory be to the Father, and to the Son, and to the Holy Spirit.
1: As it was in the beginning, is now, and ever shall be, world without end. Amen.
0: O my Jesus,

0: Pray for us, Holy Mother of God.
1: That we may be worthy of the promises of Christ.
0: Let us pray. 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
1: whose only begotten Son, by thy Son,

0: May the Divine's assistance remain always with us.
1: And may the souls of the faithful departed, for the mercy of God, rest in peace.
0: Amen. In the name of the Father, and the Son, and the Holy Spirit.
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2: In the central Italian city of Cascia, you will learn more about the life of St. Rita, as well as have the opportunity to experience a lesser-known Eucharistic miracle, housed in a special chapel below the tomb of this saint. In 1330, a priest from Siena, who had lost his belief in the Eucharist, was asked to take communion to a sick person. And instead of following the proper procedure and placing the host in a pyx, instead, he put it between the pages of his breviary. And when he arrived at the sick man's home, he noticed the pages were stained with blood. He then panicked and rushed to a local monastery, confessing his remorse to a fellow priest. That priest, now known as Blessed Simone Fidati, took the pages to Umbria for safekeeping. The pages were preserved, and after many tests, it was confirmed that it was indeed human blood.
0: Italy's Shrines and Wonders by Teresa Tomio is available now at EWTNRC.com.
3: I recently met someone who said she had a sin that she just didn't know how to confess. Just sit down in confession and say it, I told her. And if that's hard, write it down and hand it to the priest. He'll take it from there. As I gave that simple advice, it struck me that one of the things we're most criticized for is that our prayer can become too ritualistic as Catholics. Yet ritual is one of the greatest things about Catholicism. We can just show up and go through the motions, and God does the rest. And even if your heart is weak and your mind is distracted, God knows how to do His part. Need spiritual food? Get to Mass and God will feed you. Mourning a death? Go to a funeral and God will walk you through your grief. Carrying guilt around? Go to confession, speak your sin, and leave a new person. That takes some of the pressure off, doesn't it? This is Christopher.
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7: Well, I want to welcome my listeners to a new and really wonderful edition of Vatican Insider. And my guest this week is a name that probably everybody knows, because I know so many of you subscribe to Magnificat magazine. And you knew it when Father Peter John Cameron was the editor-in-chief of Magnificat, this monthly publication that we all have in our homes. He's now at the North American College. We're going to talk about his work with homiletics and the students here. But first, a little bit about his background. He was born in Rhode Island and raised in Connecticut and was ordained a Dominican in 1986. For 24 years, Father taught homiletics at St. Joseph's Seminary in Dunwoody, New York, and other seminaries. He's also the author of numerous books. I've seen a number of his great videos on YouTube. And you currently hold the Carl J. Peter Chair of Homiletics at the Pontifical North American College. That's where we're talking today. So, Father Peter, welcome.
8: It's a joy to be with you, Joan. Thank you for asking me on your show.
7: Well, you know, our topic is going to be your focus. And it's something that everybody who goes to church is always concerned about. Oh, yeah. The faithful who sit in the pews and listen to a homily, mm-hmm. and obviously the pastor, or could be a deacon like some of the men here who gives a homily. In research about your life, mm-hmm. I found you had a Master of Fine Arts in Playwriting from Catholic University, and you are an award-winning playwright. Now, before I even talk about homilies, tell me about that background, because it does have something to do with homilies.
8: It actually does. I really kind of learned how to preach from my playwriting graduate studies. But I've always been interested in the theater ever since I was a little boy. And I went to Providence College, the Dominican-run university in Rhode Island, because I was planning to join the Dominican Order. And I just presumed I would study theology or philosophy, but they told me, no, you have to do that later, so study whatever you like. And I said, well, I really like theater. So I was a theater major, and when I went to apply to join the order, almost all of the people that I spoke to, the priests that interviewed me, told me that, something I didn't know, that the province of St. Joseph, the Dominican province, for 42 years ran in New York City an off-Broadway theater company.
7: No lie.
8: Called Blackfriars Theater, which gave the start to many great artists like Geraldine Page and Darren McGavin and great producers and directors.
7: Wow.
8: And so they said to me, well, would you ever be interested in reviving it? I said, I really would. So I did my studies in theology and then went across the street to the Catholic University of America and did the MFA in playwriting. And we revived Blackfriars Theater in 1998, and it still exists.
7: Oh, I can't wait for my next trip. I have to make that a part of my life.
8: Or maybe we need to do something here in Rome. I don't know.
7: Well, you got a great, I mean, we at the NAP, there's a great theater
8: here. It sure is.
7: Yeah. Oh, my gosh. It's been a few years since I've attended anything, but, you know, I mean, heavens, 20 and 21,
8: yeah.
7: COVID, everything was closed down. No big gatherings.
8: Right.
7: You know.
8: Right.
7: What was it about being an actor, being a playwright, delivering something that linked, in your mind, this to delivering a homily?
8: Yeah, it's an awesome question.
7: Well, writing, of course.
8: I think the main thing is that what is so fascinating about a play is that you can sit in the theater for 2 or 3 hours and not get bored.
7: Yeah.
8: And I thought to myself, okay, how is that possible? Because we get bored in 20 seconds, never mind 2 hours. So I realized it has to do with the structure of the play, and it has to do with all these different elements that the playwright is very artfully crafting, and the audience is not aware of it, but using suspense and surprise and all humor, all kinds of elements that just when our attention is about to drift off, the playwright pulls us back in. And I thought, well, that's what homilies need to do.
7: Right. And the thing is, writing those plays, too, you have to know when, you know, there's the moment for humor and when there's the moment for drama, and it has to be well done.
8: Yes.
7: So I can remember we had a priest not too long ago at St. Patrick's in Rome, one of the Paul's Fathers who've been here for 101 years, catering to Americans.
8: Yeah.
7: Father Joe had a beautiful singing voice.
8: Wow.
7: I can't tell you how many times he'd get up there at Sunday Mass to give the homily, and he'd either begin or sometimes the middle or the end in a song. But the thing is, you knew at some point you were going to get a song.
8: Right.
7: And a beautiful voice and a song that meant something.
8: Yes.
7: He didn't just pick something, you know, out of
8: sure.
7: it, but it meant something to the readings of the day. But here at NAC, there are 4 levels of proper formation for the young men: human, intellectual, pastoral, and spiritual. And just in the short meetings we've ever had before, conversations, and what I've just learned now, it seems like in some way you're involved in each of those in a small way.
8: That's a very good insight, and it's true because, well, let me put it this way. So I'm a huge Pope Benedict XVI fan, and when he was Cardinal Ratzinger, he was giving a talk in Canada one day, and as an aside to the talk, he talked about the aim of preaching. And it's very interesting because in talking about the aim of preaching, he, in this instant, didn't even mention God. He said the aim of preaching is to tell the human being who they are and what they need to do to be themselves. So a lot of what's going on when we preach is helping people to recognize what it means to be human, because it's not something that we know. I mean, as the Second Vatican Council said so eloquently, that Christ reveals man, the human being, to himself. And so the homily is that. And then spiritually, obviously, it's incorporating the spiritual dimension of the scripture. Intellectually, we have to make sure that the teachings of the truth are given to people. And the homily is meant to put people on mission. And that's what
7: sure.
8: the pastoral dimension of their formation is all about.
7: Exactly. It's a beautiful statement to mention those 4 aspects. And each of the young men, long before they came through the door for the first time, already knew about that. They knew what seminary life is, but that there's these 4 focal points.
8: Yeah.
7: Now, when you went to greet the other priest just earlier, and I was talking to the 2 seminarians, I said to them, One of the questions that I'm going to ask Father Cameron is, what do you tell seminarians is the first thing they must do when sitting down to write a homily?
8: Yeah, so we have to pray. I mean, if it's not the fruit of our contemplation, then it might not be bad, but it's not going to bring people into an encounter with Jesus Christ. And that's the whole point of the homily. And that's why the homily is an integral part of the Mass, because it's not just conveying information or helping people understand the faith better. It's deepening their very personal, intimate friendship with the Lord. So they have to pray to get that friendship really engaged.
7: So we have to go home better, richer people. And I think if the homily was good, and I've heard a lot of the good ones in my life, as I've exited church and I'm going home or later that afternoon, I think about certain elements.
8: Yeah.
7: Well, there just might be one phrase or one way that Father said something, gee, I never thought of the Trinity that way, or yeah, whatever it may have been.
8: Sure.
7: Well, now today, though, everything seems to be, I've heard that this is from Vatican Council II, the homily should focus on the two readings, Sunday Mass, two readings, and then the Gospel. But a lot of us find that very often what we really need to hear is, which we can understand because we've probably, if you're an adult like me, how many times in my life would I've heard a certain gospel or reading? Many, many times, right? And so we know what the lesson is in Peter's word to somebody, or the Lord, or the Ascension, or any one of the moments in our Lord's life and the Apostle's life. But we don't hear much today about church teachings, about right and wrong. I saw a post probably 10 days ago on Facebook. This woman was just in a state of exhilaration because at Mass, this priest talked about right and wrong and abortion.
8: Mm-hmm.
7: And in today's society, ladies and gentlemen, please don't wonder if it's a sin. He got a standing ovation.
8: That's wonderful.
7: I know. But I mean, the fact that a teaching, that a homily on an important teaching of the Catholic Church prompted people to write on Facebook because it was so outstanding. Do we need more of that? Don't you think we do?
8: Well, this is why there's the Order of Preachers 800 years after the death of St. Dominic, because the Church always needs doctrinal preaching, and the great challenge is finding the method by which the people of God can be given the truths of the faith in a way that corresponds to their ability to hear them and to receive them. That's the difficulty. So I don't know.
7: Yeah, you'll have all ages,
8: right,
7: and all educational backgrounds,
8: yes,
7: in church on a Sunday.
8: And the bad influence of the corruption of culture causing people not only to think wrong, but to think in a kind of warped way about what constitutes right and wrong. So sometimes it means going back to absolute basics. But if we start with happiness, the desire for happiness, and then if we help people to see, okay, well, what path have you been following to be happy, and is it working out? If it's not working out, usually it's because they have bought into values or concepts or that they think are truthful, but they're not. And that's the moment to speak about the teachings of the Church.
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6: Welcome back to Vatican Insider. Here's Joan Lewis.
7: Heartfelt thanks for joining Father Peter Cameron and me for part two of our discussion that mainly focuses on homiletics, which he teaches at the North American College. Do you all sometimes worry, or do the seminarians ask you, do they worry about people maybe being offended if they're to talk about a specific aspect of moral life, a specific moral teaching like abortion, okay? Do they sometimes worry that there are people in the faithful who might feel uncomfortable? Because much of the time it's a very wonderful homily pointed at readings and the gospel.
8: I think there's great tension that all priests, and I know the seminarians are aware of, that exists, that was not the case 5 or 10 or 15 years ago.
7: Yeah.
8: So they know that there's a challenge and a struggle. They know that the culture, not only is it not Christian or Catholic the way that it used to be, but it's somewhat pagan. So, yes, so we're aware of the tensions, and not everyone is going to like you, even if we speak the truth boldly.
7: Yeah.
8: So if the expectation is that we're going to win everybody over, that's unrealistic. So
7: sure.
8: There is a certain degree of courage that's involved in knowing that when I speak out, yes, it might make some enemies, but it requires a tremendous amount of prudence and
7: right.
8: of diligence and of sensitivity. Again,
7: I think sensitivity, sure, tell the truth,
8: yeah.
7: but sensitive that there might be people uncomfortable in the pews, you know.
8: Yeah. I mean, a great principle that St. Thomas Aquinas, the great Dominican theologian, constantly would reference in his writings was that a thing is received according to the mode of the receiver.
7: Yeah.
8: So we have to know what our people are capable of receiving and then give them the truth as fully as we can to meet that receptivity, which we hope will continue to grow.
7: So do you agree with Pope Francis, who said that a homily should be like about 10 minutes and no more?
8: Well, when Evangelii Gaudium came out, I was jumping up and down, because that document contains so much rich insight and wisdom about preaching, and it says many things that I had been incorporating into my classes for years. But I absolutely agree with him, and also for the reasons that the Holy Father gives, because the thing is, preaching at Mass is an element of the entire Mass, and so there has to be a proportionality or a balance
7: sure.
8: within the Mass. And I always say, if a perfect stranger were to come into the church on Sunday and they had no clue about what the Mass was, they would be able to tell by the part of the Mass that took the most time, they would say, well, that must be the most important. So what's the most important part of the Mass? And in my judgment, it's the Eucharistic prayer.
7: Yeah.
8: So the Eucharistic prayer, I think the homily should be about as long as the Eucharistic prayer, or maybe a little bit shorter. But the other thing is, you can say an awful lot in 8 minutes. And if people have any doubts about that, all they need to do is look at those beautiful films made by Bishop Barron on Catholicism, because he talks about some of the most august mysteries of the faith, and he does it in 5 or 6 or 7 minutes.
7: Well, to be honest, many, many years ago, I was a secretary on weekends to Cardinal John Wright when he headed the Congregation for Clergy.
8: Uh-huh.
7: And his priest secretary at the Vatican was now Cardinal Worrell, Monsignor Worrell. And I usually went on Saturday for dictation. Sunday, I typed up the letters at home. Monday, at lunchtime, I brought them to the Cardinal's office. But on occasion, if he needed me on Sundays, it would be in the morning, and Monsignor Worrell would say Mass. His homily was 5 minutes.
8: Yeah.
7: There were the nuns who worked there, and then, and it was amazing. And on a non-homily level, my dad was very involved for many years in Sarah Club, and he had to give speeches and things. And when he got up, he usually said, okay, I'm going to be as brief as possible, because I know the mind can absorb what the seat can stand.
8: Right.
7: So,
8: that's right.
7: Yeah. Yes. Or when I give talks, I say, that I will try to give the best talk possible, which I know means having a good beginning, having a good ending, and having the two as close together as possible.
12: That's right.
7: Excellent.
12: Yeah.
7: So, now talk to me about today's generation of seminarians. The young men I have met here are just, my heart sings with joy at the future of the church.
12: My heart does too, and I've been working with seminarians, as you mentioned, since 1994. I think I can very fairly say that they keep getting better. And because, again, with what's happening in the world and with the collapse of culture in so many ways, it's somewhat miraculous that a young man would step forward and say, I want to hand my life over to Jesus Christ as a priest, so that, as the spiritual director, Father Hurley here says so beautifully, so that Christ can pour that out for the good of his people. That these men would step up knowing what they're up against, yeah. That they're so countercultural that many of the things, many of the precious truths of the Holy Faith, if we were to proclaim them, there's probably going to be a time when we could be thrown in prison for doing that because the culture sees it as hate speech. But still, they come forward, and I'll tell you, they have a great desire to preach, and the men in this community, in this seminary, they are impressive. They are very impressive.
7: Well,
12: preachers.
7: We are the beneficiaries of St. Patrick's.
12: Yeah.
7: Because the deacons will come on many occasions.
12: Yeah.
7: And I wish I could remember his name from two Sundays ago.
12: Oh, that's
7: he didn't read it.
12: Yeah.
7: And that makes an impression too, because what you're saying is, I know my stuff.
12: Yeah, right.
7: You know?
12: Exactly.
7: Yeah,
12: exactly.
7: Exactly.
12: No, I mean, and it's not just that these men are very gifted in terms of oratory or rhetoric, it's their conviction about the faith.
7: Sure.
12: And their desire really to be fathers to the people to whom they're speaking. And to
7: that comes through.
12: Yeah.
7: You know.
12: Yes.
7: And one thing that a lot of people don't know is that the only people who can give homilies are ordained deacons and priests,
12: that's
7: obviously
12: right.
7: Bishops and so forth.
12: That's right.
7: But not, you know, not ever. A lay person at the end of Mass can make an announcement, but
12: yes,
7: they can't.
12: Right. But not liturgical preaching
7: no.
12: in Mass, right? Yes.
7: Is there a difference between homily and sermon?
12: Well, there is. And I mean, maybe one of your writers will write in and tell me that it's bogus. But I know I did some research on this some years ago, and it's basically three differences. From what I understand. First of all, a homily is always rooted in sacred scripture. Well, a sermon doesn't have to be. It can be on the three theological virtues or the corporal works of mercy or something like anything like that. Secondly, the point of the homily is to prepare people for Holy Communion. And that's why I tell the seminarians there are certain things every homily has to contain, and one of them is a reference to the Eucharist. Because that's what our preaching is meant to get people ready for, is to
7: sure.
12: receive the Lord in the Eucharist. A sermon doesn't have to do that. And thirdly, it's the whole point of the homily, as I just said, it's really to help prepare people for this encounter with Christ in communion. A sermon is to edify. And so a sermon can be preached at a retreat or even on the street or, you know, anywhere.
7: Most people, I think, they know they're listening to a homily because they'll go up to the priest afterwards, oh, Father, your homily was so wonderful, thank you for this or that statement, you know.
12: But in fact, the seminarians are preparing tonight or tomorrow night and next week to give, I want them to give sermons. So tomorrow night they have to give a sermon on the Most Holy Trinity. So it doesn't have to be based on scripture. They can base it on any of the truths that the church teaches about the Holy Trinity. And then next week they have to preach a sermon for All Souls Day. So
7: wonderful.
12: What about purgatory, about the devotion to the holy souls? Yeah.
7: Wow. And last December you wrote why a saint from 400 years ago is the antidote that Pope Francis thinks we need. And this was in Aletheia. I forgot to mention you're on their English language editorial board. You were focusing on the just released, it was the end of December 22, just released apostolic letter, Totum Amoris Est, that's Pope Francis, on the fourth centenary of St. Francis de Sales. And in that letter, the Holy Father quotes St. Francis many times, but part of it sounds like it could have been written today.
12: Yeah.
7: Francis's words, okay?
12: Yeah.
7: Towards the end of his life, this is how he saw his time. The world is becoming so delicate that in a little while, no one will dare any longer to touch it except with velvet gloves, or tend its wounds except with perfumed bandages. Yet, what does it matter if only men and women are healed and finally saved? Charity, our queen, does everything for her children.
8: That's an awesome quotation. Wow, thank you.
7: I love it, but it's related to what we were just saying a minute ago.
8: It is absolutely right, and he was prophetic. And you're right, it's like it was written yesterday.
7: And that goes back to what I said. You think sometimes someone might approach the subject of a homily with fear that people in the pew might be uncomfortable. And that's what he's talking about.
8: Yeah.
7: Velvet gloves.
8: I know, perfume bandages. Yeah.
7: Well, today, and words which you and I grew up with, which were no more offensive than the word chocolate cake, all of a sudden have become like, whoa, you can't say yes.
8: Right.
7: Yeah. But he did say some prophetic things, really, 400 years ago.
8: Yes. And I think, yes, there is the fear factor, but I think the more reasonable and the more, the appropriate way to approach this is from love, not from fear. Okay, so maybe I won't be love, but I'm going to enter into this with a great sense of trust and conviction because the gospel is real. Jesus Christ is risen from the dead, and he's not going to abandon us. And he's going to, through his Holy Spirit that he's about to pour out on the church very shortly at Pentecost, he's going to open the ears of people to listen to the truth because their hearts are made for that. Whether they like it or not, or they acknowledge it or not, their hearts are only made for one truth because there only is one truth.
7: And as you sit down to prepare something, I'm sure you just... You say, or probably at the end after you've done it, will people go home feeling they've learned something and they're a better person because of what I just said, you know, in the homily?
8: For me, the way I try to ascertain that is by asking myself, okay, am I converted by what I said? Are my words somehow critical for deepening my relationship with Jesus Christ and being a truer believer and friend to the Lord? Because if it's not something that is really searing my soul, then it's not going to touch anybody else either. So, and this is what St. Augustine said, who has a beautiful treatise, a short treatise on preaching. He says, an hour before you preach, read over what you're going to say, and as you drink it in, if it is not making this profound impact on you, then throw it away because you're not ready.
7: Yeah, just talk off the cuff.
8: Yeah. Well, he doesn't say talk off the cuff, but he's saying your homily has to be to you. You have to preach to yourself. Yeah. And I say that to people after Mass when they say, I said, listen, I'm just preaching to me, so.
7: Right. If you benefited from it, thank the Lord.
8: Yes, exactly.
7: Right. Well, I want to thank you for your time, but all this time that you spend with these young men who are going to go out into many different dioceses in our country, and I think there's a couple here from Australia as well. They're going to be pastors in a parish.
8: Yes,
7: they'll be assistant pastor, and then they'll be pastor. And very often they're going to find their words, whether it's a homily or whether it's someone who comes up to them after Mass asking for advice, that their words are impactful on the life of one person, and that one person, it could be the life of a family. So it's like throwing the stone in, you know, over the surface of the water. Look at all the ripples.
8: Absolutely. That's
7: creates.
8: A beautiful image, too. And
7: you
8: it's
7: know.
8: True. It's true.
7: Yeah.
8: I mean, the way that these men preparing to be priests, the way that they speak can really change lives, and it can begin to change the culture, too. And I think they're aware of that. So.
7: But don't you think that's what we forget sometimes?
8: I do. I'm glad you're reminding us.
7: Well, I tell this to anybody who will listen if it comes up within the course of a conversation. I said, what we forget is that there's people out there who want to mold us, Catholics mainly, Christians, in their image and likeness. But they don't, they must remember, we know in whose image and likeness we are created.
8: That's right.
7: And we are out there to change society, not have society change us.
8: That's right. And we can be confident and peaceful, even serene about it, because we're not the agents of the change. We're just the tools that the Lord uses to make the change. But he's the one who's changing the culture and putting things right and giving the world the wisdom and the peace and the grace that it needs to be true to itself.
7: Well, God bless you and what you've done and what you do, and all of these young men. You're in my prayers every day because I've had a very close relationship with NAC over all of these years. So, Father Peter Cameron, thank you and God bless you.
8: Thank you, Jim. God bless you.
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13: This is a Did You Know Moment with Sandra McDevitt. Did you know 2,579 Catholic clergy were imprisoned in the Dachau concentration camp during World War II? In 1940, all Catholic clergy were sent from various camps to Dachau, housed in Block 26. Polish clergy, deemed racially inferior, Block 28. A chapel was put together by either scavenging or building by inmates. The Eucharist was smuggled out in tiny bits and distributed throughout the camp. After Pope Pius XII gave his Christmas message against the Nazis, 60 Catholic clergy were brutally tortured at Dachau. Polish priests received the harshest treatment, including medical experimentation. There was an ordination at Dachau, but that's another Did You Know. This is Sandra McDevitt for EWTN Radio.
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18: your hermitage of the heart,
17: your monastery of the mind, where we lift our hearts and minds to heaven to draw upon the wisdom of the saints. If you have struggled with finding your way into deeper holiness, overcoming sin, overcoming tendencies in yourself, or finding virtue that you aspire to, this is the show for you. We're talking with Bernard Streiselberger, and Stephanie's going to introduce him in a second, about the pathway to wholeness, if you will, to spiritual maturity, to emotional maturity. And we're speaking through a series of important concepts: self-knowledge, self-acceptance, self-possession, which then leads us to self-gift. Stephanie, who is this guy we're going to be talking to?
18: Well, Bernard Streiselberger is a native of Austria. He has a master's in psychotherapy science, specializing in trauma therapy, which others would know as EMDR. From 2016 to 2020, he lived in a Cistercian monastery and was formed as a Catholic monk. He then went to further his studies and graduated from Franciscan University with a master's in theology in 2023. He has been working with clients for more than 14 years, utilizing everything he has learned through studying and his personal experience. Welcome back, Bernard.
19: Thank you so much for having me. Thank you.
17: So, Bernard, we left off from the last show speaking about affirmation. Like, I asked you the question, what's the greatest barrier to self-knowledge? Because we work with, I don't know, thousands of people. Our community has over 5,000 members now, all from all over the world. And one of the most heartbreaking things that I see personally, and it makes me emotional even thinking about it, is when I see good people who are just completely stuck spiritually. Mm-hmm. And where I see most of that stuckness

0: fixated on your brokenness, on your wounds, on your sins, on your failings, on your imperfections. He loves you,
1: right?
0: Because he created you good. And the entirety of his being is to call you back into that reality.
1: Whenever we're working through this with people, I don't know, either in divine intimacy and marriage retreats or when I teach on prayer, I like to tell people that think of a good parent. A good parent, when the diaper is full, is loves the baby and is like, oh, I got to solve it. And a good parent likes the baby when the diaper is empty.
0: Yeah.
1: Right. And so a good father is better than any good parent. And when your diaper is full and you made a big mess everywhere and you found the chocolate and the chocolate now is on the carpet and on the drapes and all over your body, the good parent laughs and
0: or cries
1: or cries, but no, doesn't. The love doesn't dissipate.
0: The love never dissipates.
1: You know, it's not like, going to be excoriation. It's like, yeah, okay, let's clean you up.
0: Let's clean you up and put you back.
1: Let's take some pictures first so we can show everybody. Yeah, let's clean you up. But so I'm glad you brought that up.
0: Yeah, I just love what we're talking about here. This essence of emotional maturity and self-knowledge and self-acceptance, self-possession, self-gift. And you know, you referenced during a break the going through the purgative, illuminative, and unitive ways to help us understand how do we get there with Bernard. I'm just excited to keep talking.
1: Yeah, and so where we were with Bernard is he said I asked him what's the greatest barrier. He said the lack of affirmation of goodness from parents, you know, who probably struggle with that. So how do we rectify it then, Bernard? If we're, let's say, a spiritual director, or we're a friend. You know, we do a lot of work here at the retreat center. We have a gentleman who stepped out of seminary. We have a young woman who was in a religious order. We have, we have people constantly through all of our formation who are searching for what God's will. And part of that is getting to this reality.
0: Right.
2: Yeah, so parts of my work as a coach, like I have a counseling license in Austria, but here in America, I'm operating out of a coaching framework and I'm partnering with the Bowers Institute. I'm working together with Sue Bowers and she gave me the title Bowers Life Coach, which I feel very privileged. And Connor Bowers developed affirmation therapy, right? And what we try to do is simply authentic sitting with our clients and basically affirm their goodness, not just with our words or motivational phrases and compliments. Of course, motivational phrases can be very edifying and have a value in themselves. But what Connor Bowers defines as affirmation is way deeper. It's basically describing living the affirming life, like having an attitude towards another human person that deeply respects their dignity and goodness. It's basically a whole lifestyle, not just positive motivational phrases that I say. And this is basically a task for my own life that I want to grow in, that living the affirming life as much as I can, because I know how it feels. I had a spiritual father in Austria. I believe he is a very saintly man. And simply sitting in his presence without words felt so good and affirming of my own goodness that sometimes it caused me to have tears, because simply sitting in his presence was deeply affirming of my own goodness. And I think that's what we all crave, that's what we all need in order to start embracing ourselves, in order to grow in self-knowledge, in order to feel secure and at peace with myself, with my emotion, with my sexuality, with my all of my faculties, my body. I basically need to be affirmed, see my own goodness, be able to receive myself as a gift so now, I can affirm others in their giftedness. Yeah.
1: Some might be listening in and saying, yeah, but what about sin? Yeah, but what about brokenness? Yeah, but what about, if you do that, are you overlooking? Now, this is Javert speaking, the spirit of Javert in someone speaking. You know, you're broken, you need to pay. It's a justice orientation, but there's varying degrees of that. But a lot of people, that's just the way they think about others. They look at them and they see only the brokenness. What's wrong there?
2: I think what's wrong is here that we don't distinguish between feelings and actions, for example, or between the goodness of the human person created in image and likeness of God

0: versus deliberate actions. Even the church makes proper distinctions between when a sin is actually, in fact, mortally sinful or maybe not, right?
1: Mm-hmm.
0: It has to be grave matter. It has to be full knowledge and full consent. And if those, if one of these three categories is not met, then the sin is not fully sin. So I think actions can, of course, be virtuous or vicious or sinful. Of course, that has an impact on the person itself, but that doesn't neglect the imago Dei, the image of God, right? I mean, the question is now that we can ask, does the image of God disappear if a person is condemned to hell or has condemned himself to hell? Maybe one of the reasons why the soul is eternal because it has the imago Dei.
1: Mm. You know, Stephanie has often said, which I love it, it's really, you are not your sin.
2: Yeah, I was going to say it.
1: You were going to say it. Like,
2: you beat me.
1: Talk about it. You know?
2: No, I think that's such that's in everything that you're saying, that was what was coming to mind, is helping the individual through that affirmation to understand that you are not your sin. I used to work with a boss that said, you know, in this situation that we're in, we're only as good as our last mistake, you know, and that's a terrible place to live. That if we carry around the burden of I'm only as good as my last mistake, that's not how God sees us. That's not how we should see others. That if the Lord has washed away our sin in the ocean of his mercy, then who are we to hold on to that? Mm. Who are we to continue to punish ourselves because of our last mistake?
1: That's
2: right?
1: The devil's game.
2: That is the devil's game, that of condemnation. So important.
0: And I think the devil also loves to make us feel guilty if we have certain emotions, right?
1: Mm-hmm.
0: Because the catechism very clearly teaches number 1767, passions in themselves are neither morally good nor evil. Like, morally speaking, emotions, passions are morally neutral. Of course, they can get morally qualified on the level of the will, depending on what the will chooses to do. But I think that the devil always makes us feel very guilty if we already feel something, even though we have not yet acted upon.
1: Yeah. It is a difficult thing. I became angry. Wrath used to be my big sin. And so it's foreign to me most of the time, but not too long ago, I became angry. In two cases, one, I said something that was fairly innocuous, but not good. It wasn't in and of itself sinful, but it wasn't great. And then in another case, I was purely silent and in my own world. I still went to confession because I feel like the anger was drawing me to either unforgiveness or disdain or dislike or
2: division.
1: Orientation to,
2: right?
1: Division. Yeah. And I wanted to receive, so it certainly wasn't mortal, but I wanted to receive the grace to fight that emotion in me. Tell me, am I, and we've got to head to a break here, but after we get back from the break, tell me if I'm misunderstanding or misapplying this teaching, or how I could better understand or apply this teaching, that just because you feel it doesn't mean it's sinful. And then where is the dividing line between feeling something intensely like anger, and then when does it become an imperfection, and then when does it become a venial sin? Obviously, we know mortal sin is yelling, screaming, hitting, whatever. But we'll be right back with Bernard Streiselberger, who is a Thomistic psychologist who understands the faith very well and really enjoying this conversation. I hope you are too. If you want to find out more about him, go to threshmountains.com. T-H-R-E-S-H mountains.com, which basically is the English translation of his last name, Streiselberger, threshmountains.com. We'll be right back. Friends, we have a great course that I am super excited that we're offering at the Avila Institute. based on one of the bishops I revere the most is Bishop Athanasius Schneider, which of course is the course is based on his beautiful work called Credo, which is a catechism that he assembled. Catechisms are assembled typically to deal with issues in the times in which they emerge, to correct, clarify, whatever it is. And Bishop Schneider is given the church a great gift in this, in Credo, to deal with a lot of the modern issues that we face, like what is authentic faith passed down to us through tradition and the magisterium? How do we apply this faith in our lives? So really encourage you. I mean this in a, you know, I'm always talking about the great courses we have, but in terms of a top 10 list, this is going to be in the top 10. It's being taught by Timothy Flanders, who is a fantastic teacher, scholar on these matters. So you need to apply by June 2nd of 2026. It's going to be Tuesdays at 1 p.m. Eastern. Go to avila-institute.org to sign up for Credo, Authentic Faith and Practice in an Age of Confusion. Welcome back to Divine Intimacy Radio. We're talking about how to grow spiritually, and it's the emphasis of the first few mansions of St. Teresa of Avila's interior castle, which is coming to a Godward self-knowledge. And then we're talking about the idea of self-acceptance. So before the break, Bernard, we talked about the issue of that you feel something doesn't mean it's sinful, but when does it become sin, and do you have to deal with it that way?
0: Yeah, I appreciate that question, and thank you also, Dan, for sharing vulnerably about your own experience of anger. And I think anger is such a perfect example, because, I mean, we all have that emotion, right? And anger, St. Thomas would say, anger is a normal human reaction towards injustice, towards anything mm-hmm. that's unjust. Mm-hmm. And of course, the way we express the anger then can be also righteous or unrighteous, right? So again, the mortal sin of wrath is not in the emotion. It's like, it's basically how I decide to maybe respond to something that's, I don't know, becomes very revengeful or rageful, bitter, with evil intentions, right? But we see in the example of Jesus that there is a virtuous, righteous expression of anger, right? Jesus was angry multiple times. And of course, if we would say that anger in itself is sinful, then we would say Jesus committed sin because he was angry, right? But when does sin start? I mean, I think with anger, it is kind of difficult because it's such a strong, powerful emotion that can fire us up very quickly. Again, I think sin starts when we willfully, deliberately choose moral evil, basically, right? Mm-hmm. In thoughts, words, and deeds, right? When we go to Mass, we pray, I have sinned in my thoughts, words, and deeds. So when does my thinking, basically my willful thinking, maybe automatic thoughts that pop into my mind where I have not deliberately chosen these thoughts may not yet be sinful either. But I think sin starts when I'm in my thoughts, words, and deeds choose something that is evil. Of course, anger can absolutely blow that up and out of proportion, right? Yeah. So emotional maturity is basically me being able to know my anger, be able to feel it. Then self-possession means I can own it as a gift from God that is meant for me to benefit myself and others and for the glory of God. And then self-gift and self-possession is the ownership and the responsibility. And then self-gift is I can use the anger. For example, when Jesus drove out the money changers in the temple, that was a form of self-gift where Jesus was defending the Father, but also I think Jesus also had a stance against abuse in general, because he was representing his temple, his body, which is us. So, yeah.
2: Yeah. You know, something that you said is so incredibly important. I don't want us to move past it too quickly. You said that what we feel, or, you know, the passion that we feel that can end up being a sin, if it's rightly ordered, it can benefit the kingdom. That when we accept, I'm angry, I'm frustrated, this is difficult, you know, whatever it is, that there's this beautiful gift of when I have self-possession and acceptance of what I'm feeling, mm-hmm. and I rightly order that to the Lord, then it can be purified and used for the kingdom.
1: Yeah, I think the challenge is, as someone who struggled with wrath, is I like to use a color wheel to illustrate the progression. So green is I'm fine, and yellow is I'm irritated, I'm, you know, a little agitated. Deep yellow, I'm starting to get upset. Red is the realm in which I'm not able to effectively manage. So I get that far, mm-hmm. that's essentially the near occasion of sin at the least, right? Yeah, yeah. So if I allowed it to get that far, then something's going on that's pretty deep and challenging.
2: Yeah.
1: Yeah.
2: But there's a power in that, right? If we think about anger, there's a lot of energy and power in it.
1: It's energy to do the right thing. It's part of God's design.
2: Right.
1: Yeah.
2: So then we hear the Lord say, learn from me, for I am meek and humble of heart.
1: Right.
2: The meekness is not weakness.
1: It's power
2: under control.
1: Yeah.
2: So it's this really beautiful understanding that we are made in such a way, we're designed according to God's design. Each of us is like a different facet of a beautiful diamond, with him having all of the facets.
1: Yeah.
2: And together we're complete. But you have a particular facet in design that if it's given over to your passions, you will be destructive.
1: Right.
2: But if it's given over to the Lord and rightly ordered, it can be used for good, just as mine is a different design.
1: Yeah.
2: And I don't have to be you, and you don't have to be me, and Bernard doesn't have to be like us. So there's this beautiful understanding of I accept who I am.
1: Yeah.
2: Then I move into this self-possession of having this rightly ordered to the Lord, where then I can become a gift.
1: Yeah.
2: Right?
1: The what I was heading towards too, all of that being true, is though when you get into red, and now we're turning this into a personal counseling session, when you get into red, I would describe that realm as there are some psychological things that begin to happen. Your adrenaline goes up,
2: your intellect goes down,
1: your ability to reason declines, you become myopic and super focused mm-hmm. in your reasoning and whatever.
2: You become profoundly narcissistic.
1: Right. Because why is that? I mean, that gift of that, you know, passion is for when, you know, somebody's coming at my wife to harm her, and mm-hmm. it's a male and he's bigger than her and he's going to, so I become laser focused and I'm going to take that guy out. But that's fine. That's a good use of red. But in terms of interpersonal relationships, I've found that I am, as soon as I get into red, I have to disengage. Now, I don't, thanks be to God, it's very rare, but I have to disengage because that's the realm where the strength of my will is not sufficient to manage the energy. Mm-hmm. And I'll speak to that.
2: But that comes.
1: Let me go ahead, Bernard.
0: No, I think the way you described it is so beautiful. I think that's exactly how it happens, that at some point the emotion can be so strong that it can flood intellect and will, and intellect and will are not able to govern and guide it anymore properly.
1: Right.
0: Of course, in an case of extreme danger where somebody attacks my wife, of course, I guess I have more free room to let my emotions run the show, in a sense, because I want to protect my wife. But in normal day-to-day living, I want to be aware of my... I mean, the opposite is also true, Dan, that it's very likely if I'm not comfortable with my anger, that as soon as anger arises, that I may want to repress it or suppress it because I feel it may be already sinful. But but what happens here is I basically repress the anger, maybe with another emotion of fear, for example, or with courage or hope, because I don't want to be sinful. But it's like pressing down a suspension, a metal spring, right? It's only a question of time, how long I can hold that down, and the suspension will backfire and poof, and I will have an angry explosion.
1: Sure.
0: But that's a neurotic process because I cannot possess my anger. So actually possessing, being able to feel and possess it and handle it responsibly is a better way forward towards emotional maturity than just pushing it away.
1: Yeah. I think that's been part of my healing is I don't see myself as sinful if I start getting into irritated or whatever all the time. I understand the distinction between what I feel and what I do with what I feel. But, and I think that's a part of why I've been experienced so much healing in it. But the other aspect I want to ask about is demonic manifestation in this context, because there are times, of course, when extremes of emotion, which can lead to destructive behavior, are influenced by the demonic.
0: Yeah.
1: So then we renounce the spirit of anger, let's say. But what we're not doing is suppressing anger. We're recognizing there could be a demonic component. Do you work in that realm at all?
0: Yeah, in fact, like in Austria, when I was in the monastery and working as a counselor, I was the assistant of an exorcist, my spiritual father. He's an exorcist, and it was a very fruitful ministry. And yeah, I like it very much what you just mentioned. We can also use, for example, another psychology, the internal family system or parts work. I don't know if you're familiar with that.
1: I've heard, yeah.
0: Yeah. So let's say anger is a part, right? And let's say a demon has attached himself to that part. I think it would be wonderful, of course, to renounce, reject, rebuke that spirit and cast him basically out. At the same time, I want to affirm my own part, right? Like it's a delicate dance back and forth. It's not easy. That's why emotional maturation is such a long process over years, even.
1: Yeah, I can attest. Yeah. A really long process.
2: Well, it takes us a long time to get in the mess that we're in, right? So it's going to take a long time. You know, we don't get to flip a switch.
1: I think it's longer to get out than it is to get in.
2: I don't know. It depends on if we have the help of somebody like Bernard.
1: Right, or a good exorcist.
2: And Conrad Barres, yeah. Or a good priest, and the sacraments and such, you know.
1: We're going to need to close out.
2: Okay. Well, this has been a really beautiful conversation.
1: Can you move to the retreat center and we can just keep talking indefinitely? That would be a great thing.
2: Yeah.
1: But if you want to find out more about Bernard Streiselberger, go to threshmountains.com, threshmountains.com. I've talked with Bernard extensively offline, and I really trust him in the way that he thinks and orients his heart and mind to the church and an understanding of the human person, which is true to Catholic teaching, which is so important to healthy Catholic psychology and psychological care. So he has my endorsement. So head out to threshmountains.com to learn more about him. I've referred a number of people to him for spiritual care, counseling, that sort of thing. He's a good man. Bernard, thank you so much for being with us on Divine Intimacy Radio.
0: I appreciate it. Thank you so much. Thank you for having me.
2: Until next time, may the God of peace make you perfect in holiness. 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
7: The St. John Leadership Network presents Glance at the Gospel with Father Nathan Cromley. This Sunday, we celebrate the sixth Sunday of Easter. The church is preparing herself for the solemnity of Pentecost, and the readings reflect this by speaking of the coming of the Holy Spirit. In today's gospel, Jesus says, "I will ask the Father, and he will give you another advocate to be with you always, the Spirit of truth, whom the world cannot accept because it neither sees nor knows him. But you know him because he remains with you and will be in you." How interesting that our Lord refers to the Holy Spirit as the Spirit of truth. Now, like most things, when Jesus uses that term, he uses it in a broader sense than what we're used to thinking of. For Christ, the Spirit of truth refers to the Spirit that is linked to his word, to the revelation that he has spent his time giving to the apostles and to us. As he later says, "Whoever has my commandments and observes them is the one who loves me." Thus, the Lord makes a link between having his word, staying in the truth, and walking in the Spirit. But we live in an era where most of us are afraid to accept truth as anything that's absolute. In a way that's famously contradictory, we claim that the only absolute truth is that there is none. But will living in it with an attitude like that really help us find happiness? By denying the existence of truth, we also deny the existence of love. After all, for love to be powerful, it has to be true. And the powerful claim of Christianity is that our love is the most vehement because our truth is the most profound. And so all of us need this Spirit of truth, because the Spirit of truth brings us to what we long for, a truly powerful love.
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4: 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We have a great show for you this evening. 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I'm at Raymond Arroyo and at Arroyo Grande Show on YouTube. America's oldest living Catholic bishop, the former bishop of Corpus Christi, Texas, Rene Gracida, passed away on May 1st at 102. Born in New Orleans in 1923, Bishop Gracida's path to the priesthood was anything but ordinary. He flew 32 combat missions with the U.S. Army Air Corps during the Second World War, and then studied architecture at the University of Houston before finding his vocation. He was ordained a priest in 1959, became an auxiliary in Miami in 1971, and later the first bishop of Pensacola, Tallahassee, before St. John Paul II appointed him the fifth bishop of Corpus Christi. He led that diocese for 14 years, built radio stations, a television station, retreat houses, and stood courageously against gang violence on the streets of Corpus Christi. He retired in 1997, but remained a tireless defender of the unborn and a supporter of the traditional Latin liturgy. He was also a personal friend. Please remember Bishop Rene Gracida and his family in your prayers. God rest his soul. Access to the abortion pill is being fought over in federal courts this week, including in the U.S. Supreme Court, which issued a ruling restoring temporary mail order access to these abortifacient medications. Joining me to help us make sense of what's being decided, what it means, I'm joined by attorney and president of JCN, Carrie Severino. Carrie, thanks for being here. Last Friday, the conservative Fifth Circuit Court of Appeals reinstated an FDA requirement that patients must visit a medical provider in person before obtaining mifepristone, reversing a 2021 Biden-era rule that allowed the pills to be prescribed via telemedicine and shipped in the mail. Explain to us what the Fifth Circuit ruling actually did and on what grounds.
12: Yeah, thanks, Raymond. Louisiana was challenging this because, as it's become very obvious, now a quarter of abortions are performed by chemical means. And so this is really a method that people have been using to go against state laws, including in Louisiana, where the abortion pill should not be as widely available, but they are using this to circumvent those state laws. So Louisiana asked the government to stop allowing it to be issued so easily because people just mail it across the border. And furthermore, there are serious safety concerns to having it issued without a personal visit, particularly because mifepristone is contraindicated, is very dangerous if you have an ectopic pregnancy, and that has to be assessed by a medical provider in person.
13: On May 4th, Justice Sam Alito, acting in his individual capacity as the justice assigned to the Fifth Circuit, issued a one-sentence administrative stay, temporarily restoring nationwide mail access to the abortion pill, at least until May 11th. As a former Supreme Court clerk, Gary, tell us what an administrative stay actually is and what happens next.
12: Yeah, so this is just holding the status quo as it is until the Supreme Court has a chance to weigh in. The Fifth Circuit has agreed with Louisiana that at least during the pendency of the litigation, they should stop allowing, the FDA has to stop allowing male abortion pills. However, the Supreme Court said, wait, hold up, let's just go back to where we were, status quo ante, but they put this on a very fast track for briefing. So the briefing is due on the 7th, and then the court should decide, hopefully by the 11th, because that's when the stay expires. If they don't make any decision, then the Fifth Circuit ruling goes back into effect, and the FDA will have to disallow mailing of these pills, at least during the pendency of litigation, until we can figure out what's happening. This is the kind of thing that often is necessary in cases like this, where there are a lot of problems that can occur that can't really be remedied. You can't just pay someone back for having had all these abortions happening in the meantime.
13: Yeah. 2 years ago in Louisiana, the court unanimously threw out a similar challenge to mifepristone because the pro-life physicians bringing that case lacked legal standing. Justice Brett Kavanaugh wrote for the court, and he said their desire to make the drug less available for others wasn't sufficient grounds to sue. Now Louisiana argues that it's being mailed, as you mentioned, across state lines, and that violates their state ban, and it's absorbing Medicaid costs from complications. Does Louisiana have a stronger legal standing in this case? Is that who will carry it to the Supreme Court then?
12: Yeah, I think so. I mean, I think there were strong standing arguments in the previous one, but I think this is much stronger because the state has a law that's being circumvented here, and they're being forced to cover the cost personally, not just the medical doctors who were having to see different patients. They weren't able to spend time with patients in the ER they wanted to because they were having to take care of women who were being brought in with complications from chemical abortions. However, the state has an even stronger argument, I would think, but you're correct that standing, who is allowed to bring this case? That is very likely going to be one of the first big issues the Supreme Court's going to deal with.
13: Carrie, one of the curious things here is the Trump administration, I don't believe they've changed that Biden-era rule. They're actually defending the FDA in court. Is that correct?
12: Well, sometimes this is the kind of thing that happens in between administrations where things just get inertia and they continue. I think that's where it's really important to have a very proactive pro-life policy. If that's what you want, if that's what the president wants to do, you can't just leave things as they are. You have to actively go back and correct errors of the prior administration. And it seems like the Trump administration has not yet done so in this case. It's making a lot of pro-life groups and individuals concerned.
13: Yeah, well, there's a review that they're doing internally, and the Trump administration is saying, wait a minute, don't make any more rulings until we complete our review. And I know some pro-life groups are even asking for the FDA commissioner to be fired. What do you think the administration's strategy here? Is it just they're waiting for this review? They want to complete this review? And is that underway?
12: Well, the review is underway since this summer, and a review is absolutely needed. So I'm glad they're doing that because a lot of these, for the approval of mifepristone in the first place, which is what was challenged originally, and then expanding its availability, stopping the government from being as careful about tracking all of the complications and injuries that were resulting from it, all of those things, someone needs to go back and look at and say, wait a minute, why are we making this so broad? Unfortunately, the review process is taking so long, and even in the process of this, a second generic version of mifepristone was approved by this FDA before their process was complete. So that is concerning, because you know part of this is maybe the wheels of government move slowly, but it's a concern that this could be running out the clock and just allowing more and more misuse of these abortion pills and more lives being lost in the process.
13: And again, the Biden administration also opened up the abortion pill and made it available at pharmacies across the country. And I don't think the Trump FDA has rolled any of those rules back. Carrie, where does this ultimately end up? Will the court be forced to rule on the merits of the FDA's approval of the abortion pill?
12: Well, what we're talking about right now is just what happens during the pendency of the litigation. So I don't expect the court to rule on the ultimate what the FDA needs to do at the end of the day. What we just have to find out is, while the case is going on, are pills going to continue to be mailed into Louisiana or not? And then eventually, you know, then it's going to go back, and the district court and the Fifth Circuit are going to have to reconsider it. It could well return to the Supreme Court ultimately, but that's going to be a ways down the litigation.
13: I see. Carrie Severino of JCN, thank you for your clarity. We'll check in with you soon.
12: Thanks.
13: U.S. Secretary of State Marco Rubio met privately with Pope Leo at the Vatican this week to discuss foreign policy and what some are calling a bit of fence mending between Washington and the Holy See. The final report of the Vatican Synod Study Group number 9 has been released. Wait till you hear what was in that. And we reflect on Pope Leo's first year in office. Here with insight and analysis, canon lawyer, priest of the Archdiocese of New York, Father Gerald Murray. Father, thank you for being here. Secretary of State Rubio was in Rome Thursday. He was for 2.5 hours inside the Apostolic Palace. The original purpose of the visit, as he advertised it, scheduled months ago, was to discuss religious freedom. A statement from the State Department says what actually got discussed was the Middle East, Cuba, and migration policy. Given the tense relationship between the U.S. and the Holy See in recent days, what did you make of the meeting?
14: I think it was a good meeting, Raymond, and it reminded both sides, the Vatican and the United States, about the importance of relations between our countries. Certainly the Holy See is not a country, but it represents Holy Father's interest throughout the Catholic world. And I think the cordiality that is expressed is an expression of the fact that in the United States, the Catholic Church is viewed very positively by the Trump administration, Marco Rubio himself a Catholic, the vice president's Catholic. Catholic interests are upheld in so many ways by the current administration, certainly as regards religious liberty and the right to life. So I'm glad that this meeting went on. There are tensions, as we know, between President Trump and Pope Leo. But of course, as the Pope would say in all aspects, it's better to dialogue and to discuss differences than to engage in any form of, let's say, backbiting or vitriolics.
13: The Vatican said the two sides focused on those countries marked by war, political tensions, and difficult humanitarian situations. Now, on Monday, as you referenced, President Trump once again took aim at the Pope, saying he's endangering a lot of Catholics and a lot of people, making the claim that the Pope is okay with Iran having a nuclear weapon. Of course, the Pope pushed back on that notion and said it was untruthful. Given that Marco Rubio is a Catholic and has met with Leo before, what do you make of this diplomatic reset? And particularly the Pope's gift to Marco Rubio. It was a pen made of olive wood, literally an olive branch, one might say.
14: Well, olive branches are always welcome, I can say that, Raymond. And certainly the interests of the United States and the Holy See are the same. We don't want nuclear proliferation. We don't want Iran in particular to have a nuclear weapon. Now, there are disagreements. The Pope says that we should strictly focus on negotiating a settlement of this dispute. The President of the United States determined otherwise. But as we know, the President called a truce. There are negotiations going on. And of course, the American position remains that a nuclear program in Iran has to be shut down and they have to surrender enriched uranium. And if that comes about through negotiations, then all to the good. And as regards other issues, for instance, Cuba, I'm very hopeful that one day soon the Cuban people will enjoy the benefits. I'm sure they discussed that because, of course, Marco Rubio being a Cuban American, and the Catholic Church is the only institution in the whole country that is independent of the Communist Party.
13: Yeah, well, I know the Trump administration has been distributing humanitarian aid, Father, through the Catholic Church on the island. I guess that's a useful and important point of contact and collaboration between the U.S. and the Holy See, and I'm sure that's viewed positively in the Vatican.
14: Absolutely. And, you know, President Trump wants to avoid hostilities and warfare. He wants to cut a deal with the Cuban government. He said that repeatedly. He's done goodwill with the humanitarian supplies, but we have to face the fact it's a brutal communist dictatorship that basically has turned Cuba into an island prison, and that needs to end. We need the people of Cuba deserve the same rights that people in the rest of the free world are able to enjoy.
13: Yeah, and the Vatican this week, Father, returning to what we've been covering for years now, they released the final report of the Synod Study Group number 9. Now, for those who might have forgotten, that was the group tasked with, quote, controversial issues, which the group itself quietly rebranded over the last few months, emerging issues in the church, Father. What do you make of the soft pedaling here from controversy to emerging, and what does it tell you about where some people would like the church to go?
14: Well, this is a way to tamper down what is in fact happening. The revolutionaries in the church always try to control language. So they don't want to recognize their positions as being controversial. They simply want to say, you know, the future is happening now. We should not try to stop it. And that the document, report number of study group number 9 is horrific. I'll say that quite clearly. I've read that document. I find it to be a subversive attempt to overthrow Catholic morality on the question of homosexuality. And this is a really, really crucial moment for the church, because the program of subversion in plain sight of Catholic teaching on the immoral nature of homosexual activity and the disordered nature of the homosexual inclination, this is a number one target for some people in the church. And sad to say, the Synod office is now just another public relations arm of that pressure group.
13: Yeah, we're going to get into the specifics of this study group report, and there's lots to get into on the Prayerful Posse over on Arroyo Grande this week. But I've got to call your attention to what the report is labeling a paradigm shift in how the church approaches difficult doctrinal questions. And it appended two testimonies from openly gay men in same-sex unions, one of whom appears to be a theologian who was blessed by Father James Martin the day after Fiducia Supplicans was published. Cardinal Grench called this the synodal method applied to the most demanding situations, end quote. Father, what are these synodal documents and what are they setting out to do here?
14: Well, I think they're setting out to normalize homosexuality in the life of the church, to basically declare that God made some people to be homosexual, and that's their nature, that's their sexual orientation, willed by God. And therefore, of course, if God made you a homosexual, then how could he stop you from exercising your homosexuality by engaging in homosexual acts, namely sodomy? This is anathema. This is not the nature of man. It's certainly not what the church has taught. And it's manipulative of the Synod office to present the testimony of someone who is basically a lobbyist for the gay rights movement in the Catholic Church. Jason Steidel is his name. We know that because in the course of his interview that's published as a testimony, he identifies a book he wrote. And then when you look it up on Google, you find out not only did he write the book, he's pictured with his so-called husband on the front page of the New York Times the day after Fiducia Supplicans is published. So sad to say, this follows the pattern in academia and government. The elites take over the centers of influence. They use people on the inside to pretend that the whole world is in agreement with them. And then they issue documents, but don't fully reveal who is behind it and what's going on here. This is an outrage. In that document also, Courage, which is a faithful apostolate to help Catholics who have a problem with homosexuality. I've worked with them for many years. They're denigrated. They're criticized. They're put down. Why don't we have a testimony from a Courage member about how you can live with a homosexual orientation in chastity and fidelity to the gospel? There's none of that. There isn't, because this is a propaganda effort. This is not an effort to try to elucidate what is the meaning of God's revelation about man, woman, and sexuality.
13: May 8th marks the one-year anniversary of Pope Leo stepping onto the loggia. We were there when he said, peace be with you all. Father, what is your overall assessment of the first year of this pontificate of Leo XIV?
14: Well, it's been quite a year, and I have to say I'm still stunned that we have an American pope, and never thought it would happen. He's a different style of pope than what we were used to with Pope Francis. Pope Francis was an off-the-cuff, how can we say, he didn't mind offending people by saying outrageous things. And he certainly took actions during his pontificate that shocked people. Pope Leo, on the other hand, he's a careful listener. He spends a lot of time listening to people. He invites different people in the church, people who are known to have different positions on things, and that's all to the good. It's important that the Pope familiarize himself with what's going on. On the other hand, and, you know, as something that I think is a regrettable holdover from not only Pope Francis, but even before that, the airplane interview and now the scrum outside Castel Gandolfo on Tuesday evening, this is becoming the point of contact between the Pope and the church and the world, which is that reporters asking questions becomes the time that we find out what the Pope's thinking. You wrote about this. I consider this to be a very dangerous method, and I hope that the Pope will stop it. The Pope doesn't need to have a reporter ask him a question nor to tell us what it is that we need to know to promote the mission of the Church.
13: Well, look, as we've mentioned many, many times over the last year, if the Pope wants to make a statement, he can go out and make a statement anytime he wants. He can do it at a general audience, or if he wishes to make it in front of a group of press people, he can do that. My problem is he is being, whether intentionally or not, he's being dragged into side issues and controversies that frankly are not of his own making, like this Trump-Leo feud that's just being propelled by journalists who keep baiting one and then taking those comments and bait the other, and they keep reacting. This is not, I'm sorry, it's not the center of the gospel. It is something other. And it becomes a kind of beef rather than light. And I would encourage the Holy Father to not do any more of those scrums. I know they hurt my bottom line because, you know, we like fresh sound from the Pope. Media runs on that. But I agree with you. I think it's not the ideal way for a pope to communicate with the world, because it feels like he's lending the importance of the office to anything that he says. And the truth is, everything he says doesn't have that weight, at least in that context.
14: No, well said. I agree with you 100%.
13: Yeah. Father, we will leave it there, and we'll be sure to check in with you soon. And, of course, this week's Prayerful Posse on Arroyo Grande, we will dive deep into that synod report and much more. Thank you, Father Jerry.
14: Thank you, Raymond.
13: With President Trump set to travel to China next week and the CCP's ongoing assault on people of faith, the Hudson Institute is convening an important event on May 12th in Washington. It's called China's Persecution, Assault on All Faiths. Please welcome two people who will be central to that event. She's the director of the Center for Religious Freedom at the Hudson Institute, Nina Shea, and policy manager at the Committee for Freedom in Hong Kong Foundation, the first Hong Kong activist to receive political asylum in the United States, Francis Wei. Thank you both for being here. Nina, China's document from 1982, Document 19, makes their ideological goal pretty explicit. It says religion is a superstition destined to be managed out of existence. How has that goal been realized, and why is religion such a target, even all this time later in China?
15: It's an atheistic party that rules the country, officially atheistic, the Chinese Communist Party. They want to eliminate religion, and they know it's still a powerful force. So they want to do this gradually, and they want to control it. So they want to control it until they eliminate it. And they're controlling it by absorbing all the faiths, every faith, not just Catholics or Christians, but, you know, the Uyghur Muslims, the Tibetan Buddhists, Falun Gong, into the Chinese Communist Party through the United Front Work Department. Actually, with Falun Gong, they want to eliminate it completely. But the others, they have a policy of forcible assimilation into atheism and into the majority ethnic group of Han Chinese. And it's an extremely cruel process of forcible assimilation that includes sterilization for the ethnic minorities, and it includes imprisoning and detaining and disappearing priests and pastors from the Christian churches. And we've talked about that, you and I, about the bishops, Catholic bishops, and there's about eight of them still, either disappeared or in detention at this point.
13: Francis, you fled Hong Kong after that national security law was imposed in 2020. You've documented in a report for the Committee for Freedom in Hong Kong Foundation how Beijing is quietly extending its religious control policies. Talk to me about that and the Sinicization of religion itself in Hong Kong.
16: I mean, I was born Catholic in Hong Kong, have been raised in a Catholic society for this whole time before I left Hong Kong in 2020. I mean, faith always have been a big part of everyone's life in Hong Kong. The faith community have always thrived under the freedom that was enshrined in the Basic Law. But Beijing decided that Hong Kong's freedom has gone too far. They want to take control. They don't want people to continue to enjoy the freedom they have always been. And they're scared that it will blow out of the way for people to seek for democracy, to get more autonomy from China. And so in 2020, the national security law was imposed on Hong Kong, which pretty much criminalizes all acts of dissent and any attempts to engage with foreign government. That includes obviously the Vatican and other religious communities with a global audience and global reach. And so we've seen a lot of crackdown on not just political activists, but people who have been leading the social movement because of their values rooted in faith.
13: Well, and they're encroaching into the churches, which doesn't get enough coverage here. The twisting of faith, the gospel itself, images of Xi put aside by Jesus in churches. I mean, this is really it's not just a re-indoctrination camps. It's a takeover of these churches.
15: And it's eliminating children from any exposure to bans children from any exposure to religion. That means they cannot receive the sacraments, they cannot read the Bible, they can't enter a house of worship across the board. And it has all these religions, Raymond, have been absorbed into the United Front Work Department of the Communist Party. That is the agency that is in charge of propaganda for the communists and surveillance and control, of course, of civic society. And so this allows, this means that the Catholic Church, the Protestant churches, all the other religions are going to be turned into propagandists. And that's why the government has insisted and has dictated that all the sermons and homilies be based on Xi Jinping's teachings instead of the gospel.
13: Nina, you and Sam and the rest of the panelists that I know you're gathering are proposing new policies to the U.S. government coming out of this event, policies that they could propose in dealing with China. What are you asking Washington to do?
15: Well, we're asking Washington first and foremost to start raising these cases when they have bilateral meetings with China. So President Trump will be going to a summit with Xi Jinping next week. He has said he would raise Jimmy Lai's case. This is the second or third time he's publicly said that he would do that, and I'm very happy about that. I hope Xi Jinping listens to him. But there are many, many others. Pastor Ezra Jin, who is arrested. His family works with me at Hudson Institute. So there are many from all the faith traditions.
13: As you mentioned, President Trump will be meeting with Xi Jinping the 14th and 15th. He has said he will raise Jimmy Lai's case. The question I have for both of you is, you've both been immersed in this in a long time, or for a long time, rather. Trump has raised Jimmy's case before. Do you think Lai's release is achievable? Is this enough?
15: I think that what I've seen a pattern of is that he will be released if there's a trade for a Chinese spy in this country. That's the way it's worked in the past. Or if Jimmy's health fails and they don't want to create a martyr, they might let him go. If it fails enough. And there's a Protestant pastor that just was released, and he has advanced cancer, and that's in mainland China. So we'll see. But they're certainly not going to do it because they're merciful. We know that. The Chinese Communist Party shows no mercy.
13: Francis, your take.
16: Jimmy Lai has failing health, and he got 20 years sentence simply for founding a newspaper, running a newspaper in Hong Kong that is pro-democracy and anti-CCP. I mean, they're reporting the truth, and all of us in Hong Kong know about Apple Daily. It's the biggest newspaper in Hong Kong. Back when I grew up, it's so influential. I mean, that is what he get for, 20 years. And just by humanitarian grounds, there are all reasons to justify his release. But without any public pressure, without any global pressure or, pressure from the U.S., a strong nation, that won't happen.
13: Human Rights Watch published a damning article, Nina, last month, and it documents how the 2018 secret Vatican-China agreement, now extended through 2028, has become, quote, the most intelligent weapon to legally destroy underground churches, end quote. The CCP uses it to tell arrested priests that the Vatican wants them to join the Patriotic Association. At least two bishops, as you mentioned earlier, have disappeared. We could go on. Is this diplomatic agreement aiding and abetting China's crackdown?
15: Well, as you know, Raymond, I have been very critical of that agreement because for a number of reasons, but one of them is that it's a secret agreement, so we really don't know what they've agreed to, nor do the Chinese clergy. So Beijing tells them that they're all supposed to join the Patriotic Church. There's a new bishop in the last couple years that was appointed without the Vatican's knowledge or approval to Shanghai, which has been the most important diocese for the Catholic Church in China. And he is now saying that any clergy who does not join the government's organization that is under the United Front of the Communist Party control should be barred. Now, how can he say this? He's not the Vatican. It's not up to him whether they're barred, whether there are other bishops. This is really a green light for the government to start arresting these other bishops who, out of conscience, refuse to join this United Front of the Communist Party. And so, yes, I think the agreement has been very damaging because it not only lets Beijing manipulate it in what it contains, but it also has resulted in these dreadful appointments of bishops that are now calling for the arrest of other bishops, essentially. And this was supposed, the whole rationale for signing the agreement was that the church be united. That was, it was a noble goal, but extremely naive. And I think the Vatican should admit that it hasn't been working, at least to itself admit it, and start working with an underground. Start upholding the underground, encouraging them, and trying to keep the church going and faithful to Rome.
16: Raymond, if I may join in, kind of chime in here on this. Hong Kong has always been this place that bridged the underground church with the Vatican because of the protection it has. We have seen less and less of that in Hong Kong right now because of the national security law and Beijing's encroaching control of Hong Kong. There is a real concern that this agreement is going to extend to Hong Kong even. Now that's not covering Hong Kong, but there is a real concern if the Vatican decided to extend it, China might seek for it to cover Hong Kong, and that is going to compromise the underground church even more.
13: No, it's very dangerous, and I mean, from the point of view of the Vatican, their job is to protect the doctrine of the church when it is being maliciously perverted for political ends, and in this case, demonic ends of controlling and destroying the faithful church, the remnant of the church in China. They have a lot of soul searching to do. So I hope somebody there wakes up. Maybe Pope Leo, maybe those around him. But it's hard when some of the people around him, still in power, created the agreement, which is devilish from its start. Nina, Francis, we will leave it there. For more information on the work of the Hudson Institute and the China's Persecution Assault on All Faiths event on March 12th, visit hudson.org. Thank you both.
15: Thank you, Raymond.
16: Thank you, Raymond.
13: He is an attorney and a permanent deacon in the Archdiocese of New Orleans, and he's written a new book addressing some disturbing issues in our American culture and proposing a way back. It's called Tackling the Issues in America Through the Eyes of Jesus. Please welcome back to the program my fellow New Orleanian, Deacon Richard Eason. Rich, thank you for being here. You open this book with a stark indictment that 250 years into this American experiment, we have become spiritually weak and lost our moral compass. Here's what you write. We place more emphasis on earthly things rather than on the values of God as our creator. America has become consumed with immoral issues reminiscent of the times of Jesus. We've experienced a rapid decline in the practice of Christian faith, rampant racism, immorality, a decimation of the family, unbridled desire for wealth, open abortion, and

0: as a father, a grandfather, a husband, and working in all kinds of ministries in our New Orleans area, homeless shelters, hospitals, and nursing homes, the Holy Spirit has blessed me with the opportunity to speak with many, many souls about the issues in our country, people from teenagers all the way to the age of 90. And they're truly distressed about these issues that are robbing them of their joy, happiness, and peace in life. And as you mentioned, issues of the decline in our faith in our country, the hatred that's associated with racism and discrimination. Is our country morally bankrupt now, as indicated in so many areas of the way we live our lives now? Taking on the abortion issue, and as you mentioned, decimation of the family, and the challenges that go on between liberals and conservatives in our politics, and just as important, this overriding fear, stress, and worry that people are experiencing. And we get shifted all over the place, bouncing around like ping pong balls on all of these issues. We have to get well grounded back to the times of Jesus and his writings from the Gospels, the writings of the apostles, the saints, the popes, and our catechism. In this book, it takes on each one of these issues and grounds them in all of these writings so that we truly understand where we are in our faith and how to manage these issues so they no longer take away our joy and happiness in life, restoring ourselves to a wonderful way to live in our country.
1: Yeah, well, the title you chose is striking, Through the Eyes of Jesus. You're not approaching these issues as a political commentator or as a sociologist. How does looking at the current problems we face through the eyes of Christ change things? How does it alter the way we see these problems and address them?
0: Well, we have to go back to the fundamentals of our faith. And going back to the fundamentals of our faith is where we need to be. We've gotten a long way away from there. And as you mentioned, we've kind of lost our direction. We've lost our moral compass. We're no longer grounded in our faith the way we should be. We let the distractions of the media and those around us take away our understanding of these fundamental concepts. And in this book, each chapter covers one of these issues one at a time. And it cites the writings of Jesus, the apostles and the saints and the popes and the catechism that get you well grounded on them. We cite many examples of how they impact our lives and how we can get away from that and get back to the fundamentals of what we're all about.
1: The second half of the book is where you offer a prescription of sorts and you describe a path of what you call a spiritual awakening. You're right, the apostles spent 3 years with Jesus during his public ministry. Our Lord served them in many different roles, master, teacher, mentor, and spiritual advisor. The Holy Spirit was the lifetime spiritual game changer for their lives. Fear, stress, and worry were no longer present in their souls. Rich, the Holy Spirit is the spiritual game changer. What does that awakening look like in the viewer watching now, daily life, practically speaking?
0: Well, if you think about the Holy Spirit and what was written about by Jesus years ago, he said, when I leave, I'm going to send the advocate, the truth, the paraclete, the Holy Spirit, to guide the apostles in their actions going forward. And these fishermen and laborers left that camp of uncertainty and found the camp of the Holy Spirit to be able to start the church, going all around the Mediterranean Sea, and all but one of them were martyred for their faith. Clearly, the Holy Spirit was at work in their souls. And that's where we have to go back to in our country and among our citizens and among our Catholics. We have to go back to having that guidance from the Holy Spirit at work in our souls. In this second part of the book, we take on the issues of replacing the stony heart in our souls caused by the American culture. We take on the issue of plugging the hole in our souls caused by sin. There's a chapter on allowing the Holy Spirit to be at work in our souls as a spiritual game changer. We spend time talking about the tools to conquer conflict and adversity that we experience every day in our families and in our world, the tools to manage suffering that take away our joy and happiness in this life. And we also have a plan to reach heaven, laying out things we can do individually to get to heaven to have the Holy Spirit at work in us full time.
1: You begin each chapter with a story, Deacon, about the specific issue that you're dealing with, along with the teachings of Jesus on how he tackled each of them. You use scripture, the writings of saints and popes, as you mentioned, the catechism as guides. How did your own formation in the faith and what you've witnessed in your ministry shape the way you structured this book and its practical approach?

0: The reality is all of us are on the ground level every day dealing with issues in our families, among our friends, in the workplace. And so often we don't really know where we're going. We're just having conversations. Sometimes we get frustrated by the issues and we don't know how grounded we need to be. And in spending time as a deacon and other roles in my lifetime, I've been blessed with having these conversations and realizing that we've got to go back to the teachings of Jesus. And through the eyes of Jesus, we learn to understand what these teachings are so we can address these issues every day and not only help ourselves, but help all those around us come to a better understanding of things and be more grounded in our faith and bring that joy, happiness to our lives and walking away from the decadence in our American culture.
1: Deacon Eason, some readers might say the problems you're describing here are structural, they're political, they're economic problems. They can't be solved by personal conversion. What would you say to that individual? And is individual spiritual renewal sufficient to make a dent in these problems?
0: I think people who share that point of view may not have spent the time and effort that it takes to really get grounded in the spiritual values that Jesus teaches us about. He walked on this earth in public ministry for 3 years and taught generations and generations for thousands of years of how to live our lives. And it's no accident that generation after generation have followed these concepts and these teachings, but we've walked away from them. We've lost our moral compass along the way, and it's almost like God is last place in our lives, if at all. So those folks who haven't recognized that need to come back to a fundamental understanding. It's not just about saying I'm a convert to the faith, but it's truly getting grounded in the teachings of Jesus. And that's what this book does. So whatever issue is bothering you of the ones we spoke about and others in the book, you get the details of what Jesus says and other writers have said about them. So you can be well grounded and you can have that great spiritual journey and get back to joy and happiness and peace in your life.
1: Yeah. In the final section of the book, you write about reaching heaven. And I notice in your acknowledgments, you mentioned Mother Angelica, our foundress, and how she inspired this project. I think she would have loved this book because it's so practical. Deacon Eason, for anyone who feels that emptiness, that sense that something has gone profoundly wrong in their country and maybe in their own lives, what's the one thing you want them to take from this book?
0: The big picture is that it's time for all of us to start looking at whatever the issues come along in your personal life, in your family, in the workplace, among your neighbors and friends, to look at what Jesus had to say about the issues. Remember, he told us in the beginning, he came into this world to tell the truth. And that's what Mother Angelica tells us about. She says, there's poverty in the truth and truth in the world today. And it's our job to go out and tell the truth for all those around us. We have this individual opportunity to spread the good news of the teachings of Jesus and all those around us and walk away from all the decadence that's going on around us and the misstatements that go on in the media and people who are sometimes lost or misunderstand themselves. So individually, there's an opportunity to really grow spiritually and be well grounded so that you don't have to walk back to decadence. You walk away from it and toward the eyes of Jesus and the great rod toward heaven.
1: Deacon Rich Eason, thank you so much for being here. Tackling the Issues in America Through the Eyes of Jesus by Deacon Richard Eason is available now at bookstores everywhere and online. Deacon Rich, thanks for being here.
0: Thank you very much, Raymond. Greatly appreciate it.
1: She has one of the most remarkable stories of survival and resilience you will likely ever encounter. At just 11 years old, she suffered two rare neurological conditions that robbed her of her ability to speak, to move, to communicate in any way. For 4 years, she was locked inside her own body, fully conscious, but completely unreachable. Her eventual recovery was miraculous, but not without its own mental and physical trials. She's written an inspiring new book about her experience. It's called The View Is Worth It, Unlocking the Beauty in Life's Peaks and Valleys. Please welcome to the program Victoria Arlen. Victoria, thank you for being here. For 4 years, you were written off by the very doctors who were supposed to save you, and yet you not only survived, you go on to win gold at the London Paralympic Games, spent a decade in a wheelchair, then relearned how to walk, competed in Dancing with the Stars, and eventually built a TV career at ESPN. Yet this new book, The View Is Worth It, it's really the chapter that came after the miracle. Tell us what happened behind the scenes, Victoria.
2: I mean, this is the story that's never been told, and I wasn't quite sure I'd ever tell it, to be honest with you. But I think the crazy thing, I mean, among the many other crazy experiences I've been through, is no one really talked about the trauma part of that whole ordeal and everything that I'd gone through, because I came out of that vegetative state. I was 15 years old. And then right away, I'm back at school and I'm swimming. And then my story's out there, not on my terms. And so it kind of, all of a sudden, you know, my trauma was being glorified, and I didn't really know that it was okay to not be okay. So I was dealing with debilitating anxiety and really intense depression and these panic attacks that I thought was normal. And it really all came crashing down in 2021, where I tried to take my own life, and had my mom not picked up the phone when she did in the middle of the night, I wouldn't be here today. And that was the first time I was able to just say, I'm not okay. And I have not addressed traumatic stress of this. And then I go on this healing journey, because my mom said this very powerful sentence to me: it's okay to not be okay. And I thought that was just absurd. I was like, what are you talking about? And everyone had always expected me to be okay. And so when I was finally able to be open and honest, that was when I started this healing journey. And that's essentially what inspired this book, because I realized I had such an awareness at this point of how many other people are suffering in plain sight like I am, and how many people just need resources.
1: You coin a term in the book, rock bottomville. You were this young woman who defied every medical prognosis. You're appearing on major television networks, speaking to Fortune 500 companies, and yet you describe silently wanting to end your life. What did that rock bottomville look like and feel like to you?
2: I mean, I think it ranged in different times, because at some of the highest moments of my careers and success, I was, you know, crying in my hotel room or debilitated in my dressing room. And then I knew how to put on the face, right? The show must go on. So I knew how to get on stage or do a show. And then, you know, I didn't realize it wasn't normal to then, you know, get home and not be able to go to the grocery store because I was just so debilitated with anxiety. So I think rock bottomville for me was a journey, if you will. But the real rock bottom, I'd say, was that night that I tried to take my own life, because I just, at that point, I couldn't do it anymore. I just really thought everyone would be better off without me. And I know that's not true, but I think at the time, I just wanted the pain to stop.
1: And did you call your mother, or did she call you in the middle of the night?
2: So I called her to leave her a message, because I couldn't, my hands were shaking too bad for me to write her anything. So I really just said I wanted her to know it wasn't her fault, and that I couldn't do it anymore. And in the middle of the night, most people aren't picking up their phones. And my mom happened to be awake for some odd reason. We know it was divine intervention, because she picked up the phone and she just met me where I was. I always say, you know, I was drowning and she just jumped in the water without a hesitation. So that really, the fact that she picked up the phone quite literally saved my life.
1: I think a lot of people, particularly when you're in the public eye and you're operating at the level you are, when you're suffering from, the, as you mentioned, PTSD, anxiety, I think there's a lack of awareness of what happens beneath the surface and what you're carrying with you. And yet, all the world sees the miraculous victories and the recovery, and that becomes, you know, kind of the impression of you. There was a line you used here that struck me. You talk about the crushing pressure of being labeled the successful survivor, Victoria. Talk about how that label actually trapped you.
2: So it was interesting, because I didn't ever want that label. I never even wanted my story out there. I just wanted to go back to school and find a sense of normalcy. And so I think it was about a year ago in therapy, we had some breakthroughs. My therapist was like, when I say the word fame or public eye, what comes to mind? And I just said, I didn't even think about it. It was something I just said out loud, was, you know, my trauma being glorified. And so I was given these labels, and a lot of times we are given labels that we didn't ask for. And so at that point, there was just this assumption, and I heard it regularly, of, you never have a bad day, and you must always be so happy and so grateful to be alive. And that could be true in one sentence, but it also is no one talks about when you survive the unthinkable, what that does to you. I mean, that was from 11 to 15. I was in a very traumatic ordeal with a lot of different traumatic moments. And then I had to just go back to school. And then on top of that, there was a lot of other things that played a role in it too. But I think being that there was just this pressure, I couldn't let anyone down because everybody needs a hero. And so there was several people that looked to me to do that. And I think I needed a hero at that time. And that hero was my mom.
1: I want to talk about your faith. I mean, you write about making a promise to God when you were locked in. And you said, if you give me back not just my voice, but my life, I promise not to waste a single moment. And yet you still found yourself in this darkest valley on the backside of this. What did faith look like to you at the beginning, and what finally led you to a deeper relationship with God on the other side of that darkness?
2: That's a great question. It was funny in those 4 years when I couldn't talk, I decided, let's give this God guy a try because, no one else can hear me, so maybe he can, and he did. And the peace that surpassed understanding was a very real thing during that time. And then when I was really struggling with my mental health, I remember telling my mom, I'm like, I'm looking for that peace. I can't find it. Why was it easier being in a vegetative state than it is with what I'm suffering now? And I remember sermon of even Jesus ended up in the wilderness at one point. And so for me, I felt like I was in that wilderness. And then when that night, what transpired with that night was nothing short of God intervening and intervening through my mom, intervening through all the support I was able to get afterwards. And then even just seeing, oh, wow, there is light at the end of the tunnel and it's not necessarily a freight train. So I feel like God, as much as I tried to leave, God wouldn't let me go. And he sent some really incredible people to really just jump in the water with me and remind me that I can swim. Ironic, because I'm a swimmer. And so I think it was just seeing how he showed up. And then I had in the midst of all that. So that was 2021. And 2022, 2024, and 2025, I've had different relapses of the same condition that paralyzed me as a kid. And each time I have no doubt that God has just shown up and continued to show up because and that just reaffirms that faith and that, even when we're broken, the Lord is close to the brokenhearted. And so that was really very evident, probably more so in my 20s than even when I was a kid, where it was very obvious that this was a heartbreaking situation. God never left my side and continued to show up.
1: May is Mental Health Awareness Month, and we are seeing explosive data, especially among young people, anxiety, depression, suicidal ideation at rates unimaginable, really. You write about what you call a dangerous cultural narrative at work here. The idea that if you just have enough resilience and enough gratitude and enough faith, those struggles will go away. Why is that narrative so harmful? And what would you counsel others who need real healing?
2: I mean, it's harmful because that's just that's almost toxic positivity, where you're invalidating what people are feeling. And I've said this so many times to friends and colleagues that, hey, anxiety, depression, PTSD doesn't look at your resume, doesn't look at what you have or who you're married to and says, we're going to leave that one alone. It really doesn't. And there's a reason why some of the brightest smiles are fighting the toughest battles that you know nothing about. And that I could hide behind a smile and no one had a clue that anything was wrong. And so I think when we tell people you can just get going or you can just be grateful, yes, you can be grateful, but that doesn't negate the wilderness in which you're in, and that we shouldn't invalidate that, because I've always said that you just need one safe space. You need one person to listen. You need one person to jump in. Not everyone's going to have someone pick up the phone at 3 a.m. like I did, but that was a huge inspiration behind this book, because I was looking for resources during my toughest time. I couldn't find them without people talking down to me or making me feel guilty for what I was feeling. And then when I had friends start opening up to me, I tried to find them resources. And so why I wrote this, I'm not a mental health expert. I am an expert in mental breakdowns. And so I wanted it to be that friend that's saying, hey, I see you. I hear you. Here are some tangible things that maybe help paint the picture of what you're going through to validate what you're feeling. But also, it's okay to get help. It's okay to not be okay. It's also okay to be okay when you come through the other side and enjoy that view. So I wrote it from a place of what did I need during that time and how could I be that phone call, if you will, for someone who just needs resources or needs to start that pathway towards healing. And then I think what I recommend is just have someone to talk to, even if it's a friend, a teacher, a therapist. Doesn't matter. You just need someone that's going to jump in the water. And there are people that will. I didn't think there were for me. And boy, have several people jumped in the water for me. And I wouldn't be here today without them. So I think it's knowing that you're not alone, knowing you're not crazy. You're a human. And we're always, my mom and I always say, we're spiritual beings having human experiences, and it's hard to be a human. And so it's really just realizing that you're not okay. That's okay. You can be okay. And that's why I said the view, I called it the view is worth it, because the toughest climbs do have the prettiest views. You just have to keep climbing.
1: Yeah. The View is Worth It, Unlocking the Beauty in Life's Peaks and Valleys by Victoria Arlen, is available now at bookstores everywhere and online. Victoria, thanks for being here.
2: Thank you so much.
1: That is all the time we have for now. Be sure to catch us next week. Until then, we'll be scouting the world over for all that is seen and unseen. On behalf of the staff and crew of EWTN News, thank you for watching. And a happy Mother's Day to all of the moms out there, especially my mother, Linda, and my wife, Rebecca. I'm Raymond Arroyo. Bye now.
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9: May is the month dedicated to the Blessed Mother. Pope St. John Paul II said, "Today we begin the month dedicated to Our Lady, a favorite of popular devotion. 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
11: Steve, here's a really offensive argument from the pro-choice side, that restricting abortion is unfair to the poor and minorities because they need it the most.
12: Right. Well, let's be clear. Abortion advocates are not worried about helping the poor or minorities, but they are happy to help them abort their children. In fact, Planned Parenthood, the most prolific killer of unborn, places the majority of their abortion centers in minority neighborhoods. And its founder, Margaret Sanger, was an outspoken racist who wanted to eliminate what she called indiscriminate breeding by minorities, whom she considered to be human weeds. And her plan has worked remarkably well. Abortion is now the number one killer of black lives in America, more than heart disease, cancer, and gun violence combined.
11: You know what minority and poor families need the most? Pregnancy resource centers where they can get the assistance and support they need to welcome their children into the world.
13: Colm Flynn, EWTN Vatican correspondent, examines the state of minority Christian communities in Turkey. 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
18: Family, a prayer that we pray together is a powerful prayer. So please pray together with me our EWTN family prayer. Today we pray for the church in China. O Holy Spirit, Lord and giver of life, we invoke you. Extend your church throughout China and the Far East, so that from east and west, north and south, one voice of praise may resound to your glory. Strengthen the underground church and cast the fire of your love upon this entire land. Let the desire of Jesus for a blazing fire be fulfilled in China. Set their hearts on fire with your love, and renew the face of the earth. Amen.

0: Behold the Lamb of God, who takes away the sins of the world. 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

ourselves to celebrate the sacred mysteries. I confess to Almighty God and to you, my brothers and sisters, that I have greatly sinned in my thoughts and in my words, in what I have done and what I have failed to do, through my most grievous fault. Therefore I ask the Blessed Mary, ever Virgin, all the angels and saints, and you, my brothers and sisters, pray for me to the Lord. May Almighty God have mercy on us, forgive us our sins,

Let us pray. Grant, Almighty God, that we may celebrate with heartfelt devotion these days of joy, which we keep in honor of the risen Lord, that what we relive in remembrance we may always hold on to in what we do, through our Lord Jesus Christ, your Son, who lives and reigns with you in the unity of the Holy Spirit, amen.

A reading from the Acts of the Apostles. Philip went down to the city of Samaria and proclaimed the Christ to them. With one accord, the crowds paid attention to what was said by Philip when they heard it and saw the signs he was doing. For unclean spirits, crying out in a loud voice, came out of many possessed people, and many paralyzed or crippled people were cured. There was great joy in that city. Now, when the apostles in Jerusalem heard that Samaria had accepted the word of God, they sent them Peter and John, who went down and prayed for them, that they might receive the Holy Spirit, for it had not yet fallen upon any of them. They had only been baptized in the name of the Lord Jesus. Then they laid hands on them, and they received the Holy Spirit. The word of the Lord.

From the first letter of St. Peter, a reading. From the first letter of St. Peter, beloved, sanctify Christ as Lord in your hearts. Always be ready to give an explanation to anyone who asks you for a reason for your hope. But do it with gentleness and reverence, keeping your conscience clear, so that when you are maligned, those who defame your good conduct in Christ may themselves be put to shame. For it is better to suffer for doing good, if that be the will of God, than for doing evil. For Christ also suffered for sins once, the righteous for the sake of the unrighteous, that he might lead you to God. Put to death in the flesh, he was brought to life in the spirit. The word of the Lord.

Here in the United States, we celebrate Mother's Day, honoring our mothers who are here. And this is why we always have the May crowning of she who is our Blessed Mother, who is our mother in the order of grace, the Blessed Virgin Mary. We have the May crowning today, just shortly after the live mass that you will see. So I invite you to stay with us. We'll be praying a rosary and singing hymns of Our Lady, and we have the beautiful girls here who will carry roses, which are signs of love for Our Lady. You know, the rose is perhaps the most beautiful flower. We think of that, right? And often, if a young man wants to show his affection for a young lady, he will bring her roses, because the rose is shaped like a heart. And so we have these beautiful roses here today as well. And we have two of our employee families who are here, who help this work here. I like to call them co-workers. And their families are very much engaged in that as well. So the young ladies, after the Mass, we're going to have this May crowning ceremony and Holy Rosary. And you know, a beauty, Pope St. John Paul II said, is something that keeps man from despairing. There's so much tragedy. There's so much sorrow, so many tears in this world, that we need a ray of beauty. And Our Lady is that one who is tota pulchra est. You are all beautiful. And so we look at her and we're consoled, because she brings us that ray of beauty, that sweetness in this valley of tears as we pray in the Hail, Holy Queen. And that's what we try to convey to you. You know, St. Peter in today's second reading, he said, always be ready to give an explanation to anyone who asks you for a reason for your hope, and to do it with gentleness and reverence. This is what this network is here for, really, to give you a reason for our hope. What Mother Angelica discovered with the sisters, the friars, the lay faithful who are so regular here, our employees, to share with you the reason for our hope, which is in the risen Lord Jesus. We are not orphans. You know, sometimes people say, I'm all alone. And that can be a real painful thing in people's lives when they feel kind of abandoned and alone. But our Lord in today's gospel reminds us we are not orphans. No, he says that we are loved, and that he is sending another advocate. He's the first advocate. But now there's going to be another advocate who is with us always. And he said that he will live in us and we will live in him and the Father. And so there is this communion of persons. However alone we might be in just our relationships on this earth, we are never truly alone. And it's interesting, you know, that different saints that we celebrate who were in solitary confinement, for example, that they discovered a deeper communion with God in that isolation, in that being deprived of everything else. All they had was God. And often that was something that opened their hearts to a new and deeper depth, a new depth in their relationship with God. So Jesus points that out. I will not leave you orphans. We should always realize we are never alone. And so we need that ray of beauty. And that's what we're trying to convey to you, to give you the reason for the hope that we ourselves have come to know, that we ourselves have come to discover and realize. And so the beauty of this chapel, the beauty of the flowers that our friends at Holy Roses Flower Shop provide, you know, twice a week, to beautify this chapel. I'd like to thank especially the Deering family for all the contributions they make. Our dear sacristan James, who is
It's very precise about this altar cloth. It's got to have no wrinkles in it. And the candles and everything else that he maintains, the vessels, and his wife Kay, who just irons those linens to precision, and Janae, who sings in our choir now and grew up here, and that's why she turned out so good. She grew up around this chapel and the friars, and she'll be assisting the young ladies today. So all of these things that are here, the etched glass that Mother had installed to remind us of the presence of the angels. We have the outdoor light, which gives us a little glimpse of the beauty of God and his creation and so on. So beauty keeps man from despairing. And because there's so much tragedy in the world, so many sorrows, we need that ray of beauty which Our Lady is. And we look to her in a particular day, particular way on this Mother's Day. You know, Father John Paul, his mother and his brother were here the past couple of days to celebrate his birthday. And I celebrated with him at one of our noon masses for our employees. And his mother was there, his brother John was there. And he was talking about, he said, show me your scars. Show me your scars. And that in eternity, Jesus will still have the wounds in his hands, his feet, and his side. They will be testimonies of the love with which he's loved us, those scars. And he went on to talk to and address his own mother, who underwent 2 C-sections. So she has the scars of giving birth to Father John Paul, to his brother John. And those scars are testimonies of love. And he went on to say that his mother had said, in effect, this is my body given for you. That's a beautiful thing that women, just in a particular way, reveal that love of God through the scars that they bear for their children, in bearing their children and carrying their children and giving birth to them and nurturing them. So we thank you, mothers, for the sacrifices that you have made that have enabled us to live and to flourish. We thank God, too, for our mother, the church. We use the feminine pronoun when we refer to the church, because the church is the bride of Christ. But she, too, is a mother to us, because we were reborn in the womb of the font of our baptism. We became new creatures. We were born anew. That, as we heard about the text for the sacrament of confirmation, the Holy Spirit was poured upon us and those of us who have received confirmation in the church. And it's Peter and John that are sent to them because the apostles and their successors are the one that lay hands and confer the sacrament of confirmation. And then the Holy Eucharist. So the church, again, as a mother, nurtures us with this true food that feeds our souls and brings us to our true home of everlasting life. We could think, too, of our spiritual mothers. Mother Angelica, certainly a spiritual mother to so many of us, and how she has taught us so many things about God and helped us to grow in the life of grace. I think of the sisters here, the sisters who taught me in grade school, and all of the religious women who've affected my own life and contributed to my own growth and holiness, as so many of us should be grateful for their spiritual motherhood. That's why we call them mothers and sisters, because they truly do contribute to our spiritual welfare. And we think finally of our dear Blessed Mother. She is that one who is all beautiful, who gives us that ray of beauty and a life that is so often clouded with sorrow and tragedy and heartache and bad news. We can always look to her. And I often like to think of when we pray the rosary, as we're going to do shortly after this Mass,
think of taking Mary's hand, and she's taking you by your hand, and that we're going to go together, and we're going to look at the life of Jesus, her son, whom she knew so well, that she was there in every moment of his life. She is that vessel that conceived him, carried him, gave birth to him, nurtured him, fed him, and was there in his suffering too. She stood fast there with him. And now in the birth of his church, she's there too at Pentecost, which we will soon celebrate. So she is that one who is truly our mother in the order of grace. She is first after Christ in honor, but she's also close to us. She's not some distant one. Saint Therese always wanted to think especially of the simple tasks that Mary would do at home, weaving and cooking and cleaning and tending to the baby Jesus, the child Jesus, and so on. Think of those simple tasks that she would do. Here is a prayer that Franciscans love to pray to Our Lady. You are all beautiful, Mary. And the original stain is not in you. You are the glory of Jerusalem. You are the joy of Israel. You are the honor of our people. You are an advocate of sinners. O Mary, Mary, Virgin most prudent, Mother most merciful, pray for us, plead for us to the Lord Jesus Christ.

I believe in one God, the Father Almighty. Believe in one God, the Father Almighty, maker of heaven and earth, of all things visible and invisible. I believe in one Lord Jesus Christ, the only begotten Son of God, born of the Father before all ages. God from God, light from light,

0: judge the living and the dead, and his kingdom will have no end. I believe in the Holy Spirit, the Lord, the giver of life, who proceeds from the Father and the Son, who with the Father and the Son is adored and glorified, who has spoken through the prophets. I believe in one holy, Catholic, and apostolic church. I confess one baptism for the forgiveness of sins, and I look forward to the resurrection of the dead and the world to come. With confidence in God's power and love made manifest in the resurrection of Christ, let us pray.
1: That on this solemnity and every day, the Church may gather around Mary, the Mother of the Church, to sing the praises of her divine Son. We pray to the Lord. That Mary, Queen of heaven and earth, will guide and protect our Holy Father in his work of proclaiming the good news of salvation to the entire world. We pray to the Lord. That the prayers of the Mother of God may strengthen all mothers to follow her example of welcoming new life. We pray to the Lord. For all families experiencing difficulties, that they may place their trust in God and seek Our Lady's intercession in their time of need. We pray to the Lord. For the faithful departed, that they may soon be with God, our Blessed Mother, and all the angels and saints. We pray to the Lord.
0: Almighty Father, we thank you for giving us Mary to be our mother. She who is the first and most perfect disciple of your Son teaches us how to follow in his footsteps with undivided hearts. Through her intercession, may we persevere until death along the path of holiness through Christ our Lord.
2: Amen.

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Lord. But in this time above all, to laud you yet more gloriously, when Christ our Passover has been sacrificed. By the oblation of his body, he brought the sacrifices of old to fulfillment in the reality of the cross.

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Therefore, overcome with paschal joy, every land, every people exalts in your praise. And even the heavenly powers with the angelic hosts sing together the unending.

You are indeed holy, O Lord, and all you have created rightly gives you praise. For through your Son, our Lord Jesus Christ, by the power and working of the Holy Spirit, you give life to all things and make them holy. And you never cease to gather a people to yourself, so that from the rising of the sun to its setting, a pure sacrifice may be offered to your name. Therefore, O Lord, we humbly implore you by the same Spirit, graciously make holy these gifts we have brought to you for consecration, that they may become the body and blood of your Son, our Lord Jesus Christ, at whose command we celebrate these mysteries. For on the night he was betrayed, he himself took bread, and giving you thanks, he said the blessing, broke the bread, and gave it to his disciples, saying, "Take this, all of you, and eat of it, for this is my body, which will be given up for you."

a similar way, when supper was ended, he took the chalice, and giving you thanks, he said the blessing, and gave the chalice to his disciples, saying, take this, all of you, and drink from it, for this is the chalice of my blood, the blood of the new and eternal covenant, which will be poured out for you and for many for the forgiveness of sins. Do this in memory of me.

Therefore, O Lord, as we celebrate the memorial of the saving passion of your Son, his wondrous resurrection and ascension into heaven, and as we look forward to his second coming, we offer you in thanksgiving this holy and living sacrifice. Look, we pray, upon the oblation of your church and recognizing the sacrificial victim by whose death you willed to reconcile us to yourself. Grant that we who are nourished by the body and blood of your Son and filled with his Holy Spirit may become one body, one spirit in Christ. May he make of us an eternal offering to you, so that we may obtain an inheritance with your elect, especially with the most blessed Virgin Mary, Mother of God, with blessed Joseph, her spouse, with your blessed apostles and glorious martyrs, with Saint Francis, and with all the saints, on whose constant intercession in your presence we rely for unfailing help. May this sacrifice of our reconciliation, we pray, O Lord, advance the peace and salvation of all the world. Be pleased to confirm in faith and charity your pilgrim church on earth with your servant Leo, our Pope, and Stephen, our Bishop, the order of bishops, all the clergy, and the entire people you have gained for your own. Listen graciously to the prayers of this family whom you have summoned before you. In your compassion, O merciful Father, gather to yourself all your children scattered throughout the world. To our departed brothers and sisters, and to all who are pleasing to you at their passing from this life, give kind admittance to your kingdom. There we hope to enjoy forever the fullness of your glory through Christ our Lord, through whom you bestow on the world all that is good. Through him and with him and in him, O God, Almighty Father, in the unity of the Holy Spirit,

evil. 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

Lord Jesus Christ, who said to your apostles, "Peace I leave you, my peace I give you," look not on our sins, but on the faith of your church, and graciously grant her peace and unity in accordance with your will, who live and reign forever and ever.

0: those who cannot now receive Jesus in the Blessed Sacrament, we offer the following prayer. 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Body of Christ, save me. 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Amen.
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0: Let us pray. Almighty, ever-living God, who restore us to eternal life in the resurrection of Christ, increase in us, we pray, the fruits of this Paschal sacrament, and pour into our hearts the strength of this saving food. Through Christ our Lord.
1: Amen.
0: We thank the choir for giving us a ray of beauty with Franz Biebel's Ave Maria, one of the most beautiful pieces to Our Lady, the Hail Mary. And we invite you to stay with us after this live broadcast of the Mass. In just a couple of minutes, we'll have the May crowning and Holy Rosary of the Blessed Virgin Mary. Dominus vobiscum.

defend us in battle. Be our protection against the wickedness and snares of the devil. May God rebuke him, we humbly pray. And do thou, O Prince of the heavenly hosts, by the power of God, cast into hell Satan and all the evil spirits who prowl about the world, seeking the ruin of souls. Amen.

Prayer for vocations. God our Father, who wills that all men be saved and come to the knowledge of your truth, we beg you to send laborers into your harvest and grant them grace to speak your word with all boldness, so that your word may spread and be glorified, and all nations may know you, the only God, and him whom you have sent, Jesus Christ, your Son, our Lord. Amen. Our Lady, Queen of the Americas, Mary, Mother of the Franciscan Missionaries of the Eternal Word, pray for us.

0: I'm Doug Keck, and this is an EWTN Bookmark Brief. Speaking with author Christopher McMahon about his book, Faithful Finances, Six Steps to Establishing a Catholic Financial Life, published by Sophia Press, and of course available through our EWTN religious catalog. So, Chris, what's the idea of this book, and why do you think it's important for Catholics to read?
1: After decades in the industry, what we realized is folks did not know how to make a Catholic financial plan. How do I make a financial plan? It was daunting enough, more or less. How do I make a Catholic financial plan? We try to say, wait a second, this isn't too daunting. We're going to break it down into manageable steps, a 365-day process where we can go from a place where we feel kind of uncomfortable and misaligned and take these six steps and end at a place where we are much closer to a good cohesive plan and one that's much more consistent with our faith.
0: 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Thanks for stopping by. We hope to see you next time.
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3: This is Father Will Stratton. We pray so that we may come to know God, but I think even more importantly, we pray so that He may come to know us. In the name of the Father, and of the Son, and of the Holy Spirit, amen. Heavenly Father, You have created all things, all people, in Your likeness, in Your image. We pray for an end of abortion. We pray for a respect of all human life from conception to natural death. Continue to pray for a conversion of their hearts back to You. Ask, Lord, that they may see and encounter You also in their brothers and sisters. We pray for a respect of human life from conception to natural death, that all people may see and encounter Christ and recognize the goodness and the gift of life. Lord, may You convert the hearts of those who agree with abortion, and may You bring it to an end. We ask this through Christ our Lord. In the name of the Father, and of the Son, and of the Holy Spirit. Amen.
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9: Welcome to Stories from the Heart. I'm your host, Sandra McDevitt. Today, a young motherless boy is treated like a son to Sean Patrick's mother, and on Mother's Day, he gives her a special rose. Stay tuned for a true story dedicated to mothers on their special day, plus a short meditation on motherhood.

The Mother's Day Rose. I was looking over Danny's shoulder into the Fanny Farmer Choice Candies box where Mama kept the tiny items that meant something special to her. There, hard as a rock, and with only the barest hint of color on the tip of one tight petal, were the mummified remains of a long-ago rose placed in the box shortly before Duffy went to war. Duffy, that is Dorian Fitzhugh, his full name, was the friend of my brother Kevin and could always be counted on to do his very best. So his death in combat shortly after graduation from Holy Redeemer struck Kevin and all of us with a blow from which we never really recovered. And after the military funeral and burial in the little cemetery behind St. Columbkill, we learned just how much Duffy meant to Mama. Duffy's own mother had died giving birth to him, and his dad had sent him to live with an aunt. Even though his aunt dearly loved him, her own children were the apple of her eye, and Duffy felt somewhat on the outside. Just before Duffy was to enter the eighth grade, his aunt became ill, and he returned home to live with his father. Red Fitzhugh, Duffy's father, had never gotten over the death of his wife, and a mantle of sorrow hung over him. As his friendship with Kevin grew and he began to spend more and more time with us, it became evident that Duffy appreciated the acceptance he found in our crowded household. He was soon considered another Patrick boy, Mama's adopted son. Over the years, I often heard one of the nuns or one of the priests of St. Columbkill commend how Kevin and Duffy's close friendship, how they stood apart as the ones to watch on the athletic field or the basketball court or any other field of competition, and how they complemented each other in so many ways. I still remember this particular Mother's Day, a warm Sunday in May, when the sun had found its strength after a long, reluctant to pass winter. After serving Mass with me, Danny had ventured out on the scruffy sandlot where we played baseball and pronounced it dry enough to play on. So we hurried home, planning to fetch Bloke, Victor, and some other friends for the first game of the season. Kevin and Duff were at the apartment. They were 15 and stalwart sophomores at Holy Redeemer High School, and as such, they were not really planning to spend the day with us younger pups. But we could detect a hint of nostalgia when we told them about the game and knew we would see them at the field before the day was out. First, however, there was important business at hand. "I'll be back in a minute, Kevin," Duffy said, just as we Patricks remembered what the day was all about, and we went to fetch Mama's gift. "Happy Mother's Day, Mama," we chorused as we carried out small gifts to the oil-covered table. "Happy Mother's Day." Mama feigned surprise, as she usually did, and wiped her hands on her apron. "Oh my, what's all this? You'd think it was my birthday or something." "It's Mother's Day," we would reply. The ritual was the same year after year, but we looked forward to it, and Mama didn't seem to tire of it either. Carefully, Mama unwrapped the gifts. A lace-bordered handkerchief, a pair of tickets to Bank Night at the Pearl Theater, so that she and Mrs. O'Malley could go without worrying about the money. A jar of her favorite quince jelly, with the promise that it would be safe in the icebox for her consumption alone. One by one, the gifts were opened, and the homemade cards read. Tommy was away in the Navy, so there was a slight void in our celebration, but he had sent a card and a long letter, which Mama counted as precious as any gift could be. Just as we were getting up from the table, the door opened, and Duffy came back in, carrying his baseball cleats in one hand and a still moist American Beauty rose in the other. "Here, Mrs. Patrick, happy Mother's Day." Mama took the rose from the beaming boy. The flower was still in a fairly tight bud, and dew glistened on the velvet of the petal. We were a bit surprised, I guess, but not shocked. There was a pause in our boisterous conversation as we looked at Kevin's best friend standing with his hand still outstretched after he had given Mama the rose.
The fragrance of that rose was heavy in our crowded room, and the memory of its scent still comes back to me whenever I smell a rose. Mama remained seated on the bench where she had opened her other presents. I can still see her face as she gazed first on the rose and then up at the boy who had brought it to her. "Thank you, Dorian," Mama said. "Thank you indeed." She motioned for Duffy to lean toward her, and she kissed him like she would one of us. "Just thought you should have it," Duffy beamed self-consciously. When we got home that night, we saw the rose had been put in the long bud vase Mama had carried from Ireland, the one that had belonged to her own mother. The rose stayed fresh for over a week. For a long time, we thought Mama had simply thrown it away. 3 years later, almost to the month, we were to learn differently. Duffy's funeral was a somber affair, and we all knew how greatly Duff's death affected our Kevin. To tell the truth, we knew that it was the blow from which Kevin would never completely recover. In spite of almost a half a century in between, I know there are times even now when Kevin will sit alone and remember his friend. After the funeral and the get-together in the parish hall, we returned somewhat silently to the stillness of our flat. Tommy, who was home on furlough, cautioned Danny and me to respect Kevin's inner grief and let him work it out for himself. David turned on the radio, but kept it soft. "Red Fitzhugh seemed to understand that Duff is gone," Billy commented. Duffy's father, from his own sorrow, had spoken to some of us after the funeral and thanked us for being friends with his son. Mama got up from her chair and went into her bedroom. We wondered if we had said something to make her leave, but she returned a few minutes later, carrying a Fanny Farmer candy box, and sat back down in her chair. Danny and I were on the floor, while David and Billy shared the newspaper on the couch. Kevin sat alone at the old table, but we were glad he was with us and had not shut himself off from the rest. Mama opened the box and set the lid on the end table. Then, carefully lifting it out of the box, held up the now black remains of that long-ago rose. She had cut the stem short so it would fit in the box, but a few leaves remained on it as well as some thorns. "I pricked my finger the day Dorian gave it to me," she said softly. "Pricked it on this very thorn." She held up the dried flower and tapped lightly on the still sharp thorn. "He gave it to you on Mother's Day," Danny said. Dorian had so little in the way of joy, Mama said as if to herself. Up to his 12th year, he must have been so lonely a lad. How often I wished I could take away that boy's sorrows. "He gave me this rose, and I kissed his cheek," Mama said. "Then, when you boys were getting your shoes and the ball and bat, he came over and sat down to wait for you. He put his hand on mine and thanked me for being like a mother to him." We had never known that. Ah, her sigh was long from the depths of her own grief. "He's got his own mother, as well as Mother Mary, with him now. But for a while, he was like one of my own, and I'll miss him so much." With that, Mama put the rose back in the box and carried it back to her room. She shut the door, and we let her grieve in private. After her own death, we went again and opened her treasure box, which she had kept in a dresser drawer in Tommy's home where she lived her final years. As Danny and I looked at the blackened remnant of the rose, Kevin came over and held out his hand to take it. Danny gave it to him in silence. Kevin, now a burly firefighter 50 years old and graying along the sides of his black hair, put the rose to his lips and held it there for a moment. Then he put it back in the box and turned to walk outside. Danny and I hurried after him. "It's been a lot of years, Kevin," Danny consoled him. "She never forgot him," Kevin said as sobs shook his hardened frame. "She never forgot him." "He was a fine brother to you, Kevin," Tommy said, "and to all of us as well. A fine brother indeed." Kevin nodded. "He was a fine son, too, to remember his mother,
on Mother's Day.

Like our Blessed Mother, mothers must stand at the altar of daily sacrifice, offering up the labors and trials of each day. Their hearts must be real altars, clean and pure white. Spotless purity must be the communion around their hearts. Vigilance must be the guard of honor. Prayer must be their daily food. Christ must be their daily companion. The eyes and ears of mothers must be like beautiful stained glass windows which permit only the bright sun to enter. The altars of their hearts must be decorated with good intentions, high ideals, with flowers of devout prayers and flaming love of God. We ask our Lord to bless all mothers on their special day and to pray for the souls of our mothers who have gone before us in the deep sleep of Christ.

0: Thank you for joining us on Stories from the Heart. The Mother's Day Rose was a true story written by Sean Patrick and published by 23rd Publications in the book The Best of Sean Patrick. The meditation was from Catholic Quote Magazine. 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I'm Sandra McDevitt. 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
2: 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Hail Mary, full of grace, the Lord is with thee. 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Holy Mary, Mother of God, pray for us sinners, now and at the hour of our death. Amen.
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6: 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His book, A Short History of the Roman Mass, published by our friends over at Ignatius Press, naturally available through our EWTN religious catalog. 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
7: Thank you very much.
6: You don't mind if I call you Michael for the rest of the show? So we talk, people would have seen you on with the Father Mitch for an intellectual discussion that will transcend this discussion, I'm sure, because of the two heavyweight thinkers who were on that program between you and Father Mitch, but I'll do the best I can. Short history of the Roman Mass. Why do we need a history of the Roman Mass, would you say, these days? Why'd you write this book?
7: Well, we have had histories of the Roman Mass before, and I'm thinking especially of the Austrian Jesuit scholar Josef Andreas Jungmann, who wrote a very influential history of the Roman Rite in mm-hmm. the middle of the 20th century, a book that really influenced liturgical renewal, mm-hmm. a whole generation of Catholic thinkers. But I thought it was really time to update that history mm-hmm. in certain respects. There has been a tremendous amount of new scholarship. We have new insights. We understand certain periods better. Also, you have to question some of the assumptions Jungmann put to his scholarship. So that's why mm-hmm. I embarked okay. on that project. And first, I actually wrote a longer study mm-hmm. of just a period from Eucharistic origins to the Council of Trent, mm-hmm. and kind of byproduct of that work has been this short history.
6: Now, Christopher Carstens, who does the foreword, he was the one who encouraged you to put this together as a book?
7: Yes, indeed. He suggested I could write short entries for Adoremus Bulletin, mm-hmm. I did that while working on the larger project, and so 20 chapters came together, and then I asked Ignatius Press whether they were interested in putting that together as a book, and they were very happy to do that.
6: Right. You talk about the idea that there's looking at certain documents that have been used over the years. You alluded to his analysis of that, the apostolic tradition being formed, some of the documents that have what you go through here as well. Similarly, a common historical narrative followed fast on the close of the Second Vatican Council, told the story, early and vibrant liturgical development followed by early medieval corruption, late medieval decline, and modern stagnation followed by a glorious rebirth to the Second Vatican Council. But more recent findings suggest otherwise. So what's different than that perspective in your mind?
7: Well, there has been a certain tendency to see everything, say, after the 4th century or perhaps the 8th century as a decline, mm-hmm. as perhaps wrong turns being taken. Then you have a period of stagnation after Trent, it's sometimes argued. And then the true renewal, also the return to the early sources, comes only in the 20th century. Mm-hmm. And I want to challenge that narrative. I want to show that all these historical periods of the liturgy have something to offer for mm-hmm. us today. And certainly, in a way, we always want to go back to the purity of the origins of mm-hmm. our faith, the apostolic period, and in some ways that's also relevant for right. the liturgy. But then the way the mysteries of

0: They were?
1: They weren't.
0: Right. No. There's a little more light going on. You said the mass is unchanged, yet it also changed. You talk about how do we appreciate this complex dynamic stability and adaptability throughout time. So how can it be the change? It's been the same, but it's constantly changing.
1: I'm essentially looking at the stable parts of the mass, what we now call the order of the mass, the core of the celebration. So I'm not looking at, say, the temporal cycle, the cycle of feasts, saint celebrations. And there's a remarkable continuity there. If you look back to the middle of the second century, St. Justin Martyr gives a very brief account of how Mass is celebrated in Rome in his time. And we recognize that as the essential structure mm-hmm. of the Mass throughout the ages until our day. Mm-hmm. And I want to show how this essential structure developed and also show the continuity we have since origins, while at the same time there have been many transformations and changes, of course.
0: Right, but again, going along the idea that these things are reforms, let's say, and not necessarily something that's disruptive or a rupture from the past, which some of discussion has happened, especially related to Vatican II.
1: Indeed. We're very much still discussing the question of rupture and continuity in the most recent liturgical reforms. I think as a wider historical perspective is useful mm-hmm. for this kind of discussion. A broader sort of view shows us that there were also periods in the Church's history where, you know, there were quite a lot of changes. When the Carolingians adopted the Roman Rite mm-hmm. in Western and Central Europe in the 8th century.
0: The Franks, basically.
1: The Franks, yeah. Right. There were quite significant changes. I guess the major difference was life was slower in those days and developments were much longer. They didn't have the same structures of government and communication. So. Mm-hmm. It was much easier for these changes to be organic. And the more you get into modernity.
0: Almost happening by osmosis, in the sense that there's slowly people adapt. He talked about in the beginning the idea of liturgy being a metaphor as like a family tree. How so?
1: I suppose there's something that connects us when we are celebrating the liturgy with those who prayed before us. In fact, Pope Benedict brought that out very beautifully in his writings. So there's something that then connects every liturgical celebration to those that came before and is an expression of that communion within the Church throughout the ages.
0: Mm-hmm. Say, to see Christ at the Mass, elevations of the consecrated host and the chalices, to possess in part a vision of the origin and of the high Middle Ages, participate in the universal prayer of the masses, to unite our voices with our ancestors as far back as St. Justin Martyr in the second century. It's interesting, too, because you mentioned it before, and it's later on in the book, but I mean, there was a discussion, I guess, with Erasmus, who was making the point, who used to go back and forth with Thomas More. But Erasmus talking about we really want to go back to the purity of the spring, the beginning. But John Henry Newman had a great response to that. What was that?
1: Well, John Henry Newman argued that a river is not clearest at its source because it can be all a bit muddled and a river only becomes clearer once the water has passed some way, perhaps the riverbed has become deeper and broader, and it's then that we actually see clearest through the water. And I think that's a wonderful image for the development of the liturgy as well. Mm-hmm. That was this idea of going back to the origins, but we find it's actually quite difficult to interpret them. There are very few texts, very few sources. It's only then, well, especially from the 4th century onwards, that this river becomes sort of broader and deeper and also clearer for us.
0: And the Roman Rite, as we know it, is the one that's the most popular. That's the one. And you'd say this book is intended as a short introduction to the development of the Roman Rite of Mass from its origins in early Christianity till the present day. The idea for this volume came as I was working on my recent monograph, which I guess is your wonderful book, in the history of the Roman Rite until the Tridentine Reform. So, I mean, in some ways we've got some issues today with, you know, things that people see in their own parish, facing east versus facing the people, things like that, the issue of the Tridentine Rite, which seems to be

0: fairly popular with certain people inside the church these days, who see that as the Mass of the Ages. So was the Trinity Mass always like that, or was it only become like that after the Council of Trent, or?
1: Well, the term Tridentine Mass is somewhat misleading, because the Council of Trent did not introduce far-reaching reforms. Mm-hmm. In fact, it pruned the existing missal, tried to, say, put a greater emphasis on Sundays again, vis-a-vis saints celebrations, standardized text, standardized the way in which a missal was actually laid out. You had a greater variety in the medieval period. Bishops actually were in charge of issuing their own missals. There was sometimes a bit of confusion, kind of wild growth, and Trent standardized that, but didn't really change the liturgy dramatically. And when you look at sort of the prayers, the texts, so in a way you have a remarkable continuity going back to the early medieval period. Those documents we call the Ordinus Romani, they describe the papal masses, the solemn papal masses in the 7th or 8th
0: and the stational
1: century.
0: Masses.
1: Stational
0: right,
1: masses when about, the Pope right. would have a little celebration right, involving right. more or less the whole city going in procession from one church to the other, having a large Eucharistic celebration. What does change with Trent, however, is the kind of the ritual shape. That's when the low mass, the set mass, becomes more prevalent, and the kind of festivity that the medieval mass had, to say the major parish mass, was no longer experienced to the same degree. So, in that sense, there is a bit of a change. But when you look at the core of the rite, it's a really amazing continuity.
0: Mm-hmm. Now you talk about the Last Supper, and again, many of us think is the first Holy Mass was same night as he was betrayed, and a lot of us say we're under the impression, well, that was the Passover meal, but there seems to be a disagreement with that over the idea whether that was the night before the actual Passover, so that Jesus, in fact, for the crucifixion, was the Lamb. And that seemed to be, am I reading it right, that Pope Benedict kind of had that belief?
1: Yes, he actually got involved in that discussion as Pope. It's the difference between the chronology in the Synoptic Gospels, Matthew, Mark, and Luke, and on the other hand, the Gospel of John. So in the Synoptic Gospels, the Last Supper is clearly presented as a Passover meal, at first sight at least. In John, however, Jesus dies on the afternoon before the Passover meal. Mm-hmm. So he dies around the same time when the lambs are slaughtered in
0: the
1: temple.
0: Right. Okay.
1: So the Last Supper could not have been a Passover meal, would have been the evening before. And this difficulty has been recognized for centuries, and all sorts of theories have been proposed to resolve that difficulty. In a way, it's perhaps not so important, because the Passover symbolism is also there in John. In fact, if anything, it's even stronger in John, because by dying at the same time as the lambs are slaughtered in the temple, and the evangelist points that out, it's clear that here is the true Lamb of God, here's the new Lamb of God who fulfills the Passover.
0: Right, the connection's even that much more direct.
1: That's probably why St. Paul then writes, Christ our Passover has been sacrificed.
0: Right. And Pope Benedict said, the Last Supper is the foundation of the dramatic content of the Christian Eucharist, not its liturgical form. That latter did not exist yet.
1: I think this is an important principle, because we sometimes hear that our celebration of the Mass should go back to the Last Supper. We should celebrate like Jesus and the Apostles at the Last Supper. But the Last Supper was not yet the liturgy of the Mass, which developed later. It has the sort of kind of doctrinal content. It has, of course, the real presence of Christ under the appearances of bread and wine. It has the presence also of his sacrifice of the cross, which is anticipated in these signs. But it's not yet what we would sort of recognize as the liturgy of the Mass, you know, with the liturgy of the Word and the long Eucharistic prayer and so right. on. So that form only develops in the Church under the guidance of the Holy Spirit, but right. is not yet there.
0: Well, it's interesting, too, because you make the idea of house churches has come under scrutiny. Scholars have argued for a more formal hierarchical setting of early Christian liturgy, because I would think one of the reformers, and you would hear even, let's say, in living in the South Baptist, the idea of this very much house church, lady-led kind of setting, that's the original way it was.
1: Well, it is true that Christians in the earliest period met in quite modest settings, and sometimes they would meet in a house. Perhaps a wealthy member of the community had a large house where the local Christians could gather, but they also rented other spaces that were available to them. But it was not just a kind of brotherly meal or sort of fraternal gathering. It was a sacred action. It was a sacred rite, even though they didn't have beautiful monumental churches or sacred art, and they probably had sort of movable wooden tables they used as altars, but was clearly sort of kind of a sacrality created and defined by the rite, which goes back to Jesus' institution.
0: Right. In fact, you even note that the Didache talks about it being a sacrificial action already there in the second century. So that's not an accretion that came on when Constantine took over the church or something like that.
1: Not at all, and that's right. Might be written around the time when the Gospels were actually put together.
0: Right. You talk about here, I thought this is, you're talking about Justin Martyr in the first apology that he wrote, said, notably Justin Martyr emphasized the unique character of the Eucharist by analogy with the Incarnation. Just as Christ assumed flesh and blood for our salvation, so too the bread and wine of which thanks has been given through a word of prayer that is from him are the flesh and blood of the incarnate Jesus who was made flesh. So even back then, that was the clear teaching.
1: It's a remarkably clear piece of teaching, I find, which leads us back to the middle of the second century.
0: So, obviously the church was persecuted, but coming out of the persecution, you talk about the idea that with the temple background, early Christian worship calls into question the conventional narrative that primitive church identified itself exclusively as an eschatological body of believers, rejecting ideas of sacred space, seeing no need for places dedicated specifically to ritual and worship. You would say that wasn't true.
1: Now, of course, at the beginning they didn't have these permanent
0: right,
1: places.
0: As you said. Right.
1: That was a practical necessity. But where they met, they actually created that sacred space by means of the ritual. And it's interesting to delve into the ritual studies and anthropology, because they can actually enlighten us about such processes.
0: And besides the sacrificial, you also see early on the idea of facing east.
1: Certainly, yes. That was a principle of Christian prayer, which is attested from the certainly 3rd century onwards. In all the parts of the Christian world, as it was known, so different authors from various parts of the Mediterranean tell us that Christians pray facing east, and that then conditioned also the building of churches.
0: You also talk about, and after the peace of the church, you talk about the Alexandrian tradition and some other traditions here, and it's interesting that you lay out, in a sense, what the order of the Mass kind of looked like at the time, right?
1: Yes, in these sort of different traditions that were associated with the major episcopal sees, and that's where you get, if to take up the image of the family tree again, that you how you sort of develop different branches.
0: Right. You say there's no evidence for the once popular theory that before the systematic organization of pericopes, what's pericopes?
1: Pericopes, so Bible passages.
0: Gotcha. Okay.
1: Scripture passages.
0: In the 4th and 5th centuries, there was a continuous or consecutive reading of Scripture at the Eucharist. Why is that worth noting?
1: Again, this was something liturgical scholars in the 20th century argued for, that you had a sort of continuous reading of a book of Scripture over a certain period in the Eucharist. And now most liturgical scholars think that's not the case. You may have that in the Divine Office, in the daily liturgy of the hours, but not at the Mass. Basically, the readings were chosen for the occasion. And only later, sort of systematic lectionaries were organized. Mm-hmm.
0: You say in the chapter, the formative period of Latin liturgy, the 4th and 5th centuries were a crucial stage development of Latin liturgy. The canon and the variable prayers of the Mass draw on the style of pagan prayer, but the vocabulary and content are distinctly Christian and indeed biblical.
1: If you look at, say, the Roman canon of the Mass, you have quite a sort of polished prose which takes up certain rhetorical elements. You get also in classical or pagan authors, but very much with a biblical vocabulary, biblical symbolism, biblical persons. Mm-hmm. So you have a wonderful fusion, really, of the classical rhetoric, classical literary sensibility, and the newness of the biblical message.
0: So the role of chant in the Mass, when did chant enter the Mass?
1: Well, certainly kind of early forms of chant are, well, attested perhaps 5th, 6th century. It's difficult to say because we don't have sources. It wasn't written down. So mm-hmm. music came to be written down only quite late, around 800. But certainly some form of chanting was there. Mm-hmm. And before Gregorian chant came into being, is also 8th century, you have the early Roman chant, which is quite different in its sort of aesthetic. But it was very important. So the Mass was to be sung. Mm-hmm. It was the ritual was to be chanted. And the development of these chants also had an impact on right. the structure and content of the Mass.
0: You had mentioned earlier the idea of the Frankish, in a sense, the Gallican influence coming in. You say their prayers tended to be more penitential direction, which corresponds with the increasing focus on the priest as acting in the person of Christ in the representation of the representation of the sacrifice of the cross. Do you know why they had that preference or it moved in that direction from there?
1: I can't quite say why, but you do get the sense in the prayers that comes from these traditions that they have this greater sense of introspection, soul searching, penitential spirit, whereas the Roman prayers have a kind of objective quality. The liturgical movement very much appreciated that. There's a kind of a very sort of formal expression of the doctrine of grace, of God's action in the world, but a very sort of kind of formal character. Whereas these Gallican prayers really express of personal spirituality, penitential attitude, and bring that into the Roman Rite.
0: In a section on monastic life and imperial patrons, under the most momentous step in early medieval liturgical development was the organization of the recurring parts of the Eucharistic celebration into what is known to this day as the Order of Mass. What is the Order of Mass?
1: It's the stable parts of the Mass. So the parts that recur in sort of most celebrations of the Eucharist, the Kyrie, the Sanctus, the Agnus Dei, the Eucharistic prayer, obviously. And in the earliest manuscripts, you don't have the Order of Mass as a separate category. But then you get manuscripts where you actually have separate sections with this Order of Mass appearing in sort of one block. And then these more personal prayers of the celebrant priest or bishop are added to that. Mm-hmm. And that is quite a long, drawn-out process. And at first, you have quite a lot of these prayers. There's a bit of an overgrowth of some of these penitential prayers. And they're gradually sort of pruned and organized and then really integrated into the structure of the Roman right. Mass. And that's how the Order of Mass.
0: You also talk about the Creed at Mass. I thought that was interesting. The last Ottoman ruler, the devout Henry II, talk about insert the Creed into the Roman Mass, which I didn't realize the Creed was originally really a baptismal creed.
1: Yes, it was added to the Mass relatively late, and in other parts of Europe it was added earlier, but in Rome only in 1014. That's really quite late.
0: So what was the great impact of the Franciscans on the Roman Mass in your mind?
1: Well, the Franciscans were a new type of religious life, mm-hmm. A centralized order, very much under papal protection, and its members would move from place to place, mm-hmm. would be sent from one place to another throughout Europe. I mean, right. Latin was not only the common language of the church, but also of the university, of law, and so on. Mm-hmm. So it was quite easy to move around in that sense. Okay. And so different places had their local traditions in celebrating the liturgy. Mm-hmm. Not sort of major differences, but you know, different emphasis, different customs, and it would have been difficult to adapt to these local customs and then be sent away to another place after a few years. So the Dominicans developed a missal and other liturgical books for the order, creating their own use mm-hmm. within the Roman family. The Franciscans took the Roman missal of the Curia, of the papal Curia, mm-hmm. and basically carried it wherever they went throughout okay. the world, and so really spread that mass of the Curia throughout the Latin church, and also thanks to actually an English liturgist, Hamo of Faversham, produced a document with kind of rubrical instructions how to celebrate sort of simple mass of an individual, of a priest, not sort of solemn celebration, quite a simple mass, and that proved to be incredibly influential in subsequent development.
0: So what do you think the great challenge is for the church right now in dealing with the liturgy?
1: I think we need to connect more visibly really with the liturgical tradition. Because there have been ruptures, mm-hmm. and not in the core of the rite, I would argue. Obviously, you still recognize the parts of the Mass that connect us with the tradition that goes before right. us. But sometimes in the aspects of the celebration, music comes to mind. Pope Benedict wanted to have mutual enrichment of the older and the newer form, and I think still that there is a lot that can be gained in such a mutual enrichment.
0: Okay, well, very good. Well, thank you for stopping by, Pope Mark.
1: Thank you very
0: much.
1: Pleasure
0: to speak with you. Father Uwe Michael Lang, his A Short History of the Roman Mass. It may be short, but it's quite dense. There's a lot of great material in it. And it's available through the EWTN Religious Catalog, EWTNRC.com. 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This has been Bookmark. We shall see you next time. Thanks.

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9: Welcome to Istanbul in Turkey. Well, Pope Leo XIV recently visited this country, once again shining a spotlight on the tiny Christian population here. So we've come back to Turkey to ask the question, what is it like to be a Christian in a Muslim-majority country? And what are the challenges that the community face? Coming up, we meet the religious serving in Turkey today and hear how the people react to them.
10: Are you a priest? Well, the first time I meet with a priest. And then they start asking questions.
9: We hear about the curiosity there is towards Christianity and the negative feelings too.
11: Here, the Christians, they have also a bad reputation.
9: We hear how the church has to minister within certain limits and faces a difficult reality.
12: Here, in the reality, you are not evangelizing.
9: And we look at the visit of Pope Leo XIV and the impact it could have on the country.
13: I'm sure, like, in the following years, more people are going to know about it, and they're going to be more, they will want to join, all of them, for sure.
9: This is Catholics in Turkey, faith under pressure.
14: Handmade carpet, very, very good. Yeah, China carpet, no good. Very, very good.
9: In November 2025, Pope Leo XIV visited Turkey, an apostolic journey his predecessor, Pope Francis, had hoped to make, but died before he had the opportunity. And when Pope Leo arrived in Ankara, the capital, before later traveling on to Istanbul, he was given the formal presidential welcome, complete with a guard of honor. In Istanbul, he visited the Cathedral of the Holy Spirit, where he met members of the country's small Catholic community.
15: It is a great joy for me to be with you.
9: He also visited the famous Blue Mosque, removing his shoes before being shown around one of the most iconic places of worship in the Muslim world. And on the surface, it looked like any other papal visit to a foreign country, except for one major difference. Turkey is an overwhelmingly Muslim country, and Catholics make up only a tiny fraction of the population, around 33,000 people in a country of roughly 86 million. That's about 0.04% of the population being Catholic. And when we stopped Turkish people on the street to ask them what they thought of the Pope's visit, there was a mixed reaction.
16: I'd rather keep my thoughts to myself. My grandfather fought for nothing.
17: I look at it positively. There is no problem with a religious leader coming to our country. I'm a peaceful person and I respect everyone.
18: The Pope is a leader for the Christian world, so if he comes to Turkey, it means he's putting importance on us. I think Turkey has reached an important political position in the world, and we are proud of that.
19: This visit is the right thing, both politically and religiously.
20: I think our people and Christians can come together, and the Pope could help with that. There shouldn't be division. People should simply live in peace.
21: If our nation's founder Ataturk didn't look on this kind of thing positively, and if the sultans weren't in favor either, then we, even if we don't know everything, must all see this as something that is not good.
22: The history of Christianity is deeply rooted here in Turkey.
9: I traveled to Turkey in 2024 to film a documentary entitled Is It Safe to Be a Christian in Turkey? And you'll see parts of that documentary in this program to give more context and background. But even then, I heard conflicting reports about what it means to be a Christian in Turkey today.
11: I really learned a lot of being living abroad and also changing many countries.
9: Well, to get more insight, I'm meeting Father Adrian Bacu, a missionary priest from Romania who's been serving here for years.
22: From traveling across the country and from previous visits to Turkey, we hear different stories about different realities as to what it is to be a Christian here in this country. How do you find it?
11: I think it's a mixed. First of all, we have to understand that here the Christians, they have also a bad reputation. And it's not starting now, but starts with the Crusaders, you know. So it's funny sometimes to find that there is still some background from there. So sometimes they perceive the Christians being those invaders. So religion and society, religion and politics are very connected. So if I'm Christian, that means I belong to the Western society. I adhere to the Western values and so on, which is not necessarily true, no? We have a lot of Christians who are not Westerners, let's say like that.
22: That's interesting. So it's almost as if they're pledging allegiance to the West by being a Christian.
11: Christians means a foreign influence in the Turkish society. That means you are against Islam or you're not Turkish. So it's difficult for them, and they're very surprised as someone who is Turkish citizen and also a faithful Christian, loving his country, you know?
9: Christianity first began to spread in this land during the era of the Roman Empire, finding a foothold in cities like Antioch and Ephesus, which are now part of modern-day Turkey. And in the west of the country is a site Christians consider to be holy.
23: We are in the house of Mary. This is the house of Mary. We call in Turkish Meryem Ana Evi.
9: In 2024, I traveled to the House of Mary, located near the city of Ephesus, which is believed to be the place where the Virgin Mary spent her final years after Jesus had risen from the dead. But over the centuries, with the rise of Islam and the conquest of the Byzantine Empire by the Ottoman Turks, Christianity steeply declined. And inside the House of Mary, a private mass has been celebrated by Father Martin Kimek, the Bishop of Izmir. He's originally from Slovenia, but has been in Turkey for 24 years.
24: Truly right and just, our duty and our salvation.
9: And after Mass, he told me he is under no illusions about the challenges the Church faces here today.
22: What is it like serving as an archbishop here in Izmir in Turkey?
0: A lot of service, continual prayer, because I feel that many times without the help of our Lord, I wouldn't be able to do it.
22: Why do you say that?
0: Because it's not easy. It's, the situation here is, I think for every bishop is the same. We are a very small community, and we are striving not only to survive, but to have our place here as a light of the world, if I can say like that.
9: Striving to survive and have their place as a light in the world. Those were strong words from the bishop in 2024. And this time I've travelled to Ankara, the capital, where I'm meeting Jesuit priest Father Jean-Marc Balhay. Like all priests here, he is a missionary from another country, in his case, Belgium, and is an expert in interreligious dialogue. In fact, he says it was Islam and hearing the call to prayer multiple times a day that helped him take his own Christian faith more seriously.
2: Allahu Akbar, God is greater. Okay, God is greater, but who is he? And listening to the call to prayer, living in a Muslim atmosphere, that question was always coming back to me.
22: It's interesting because we hear sometimes people talk about feeling persecuted or suffocated as Christians in Muslim nations. But for you, hearing the call to prayer every day, five times a day, it encouraged you
2: exactly
22: in your faith.
2: In the same time, I started to become nearer to Jesus as well. And something I discovered is that what makes God great? The fact that in some way he gives himself to us. And Jesus was for me the face of a self-giving God.
9: I ask Father Jean-Marc about claims that Christians in Turkey are suppressed when it comes to practicing their faith.
22: Over your 25 years of being here in Turkey, how do you find it? Preaching the gospel, spreading the faith, just celebrating your Catholic faith and your Christian beliefs.
2: When I'm in the streets, when people ask me, what's your job? What are you doing? I say, I'm a priest. Ah, you're a priest. You are the first time I meet with a priest. Yeah. and then they start asking questions because, and then you hear the sins of people. What do people tell to you? What do people tell you? Yeah. What is happening? How does it, you know? I mean, they're very curious. Yeah. So.
22: And you can wear your collar in the street.
2: I never wear a Roman collar except for official duties.
22: Would it cause you a problem if you wore a collar walking around?
2: I think officially we are not allowed, I mean, both Muslims and Christians, not linked to Christianity. You don't dress with religious vestment outside.
22: Contained to the place of worship.
2: Yes, exactly.
22: Okay. Before we started, you were telling me there's no persecution. People sometimes say there's persecution, but really, you have not experienced that.
2: There is no persecution in Turkey. And I would say something which is quite interesting nowadays is that more and more, I would say, people are, as I said, not only are they curious, but they are quite open now. You see Pope Leo is going to celebrate a Catholic Mass in a stadium. This is the first time. I mean, in the past we were celebrating the cathedral. Now we celebrate a public liturgy in the open space. I mean, this is amazing. This is the first time this is happening.
9: Father Jean-Marc says there is no persecution in Turkey, and says the Pope celebrating Mass in a public stadium is a sign of religious tolerance. However, in 2024, when I was here in Istanbul, I interviewed another missionary priest, Father Sivo Herman. He told me that even calling yourself a missionary in Turkey is difficult, and that you can never give the impression you are here to evangelize.
3: In Turkey, the word mission is quite complicated because it's connotated with some difficult historical moments in Turkish history, in Ottoman history. So if you say to a Turk, if I say as a priest, I'm here as a missionary, it's absolutely impossible. I'm here as a priest serving the church, but I'm not here as a missionary, because they immediately will think, no, I'm here to convert everybody.
22: So you're free to preach the gospel and to spread the message, but the church just has to be careful and smart with where and how it does it.
3: That's the point. If we respect certain limits, then, for example, I don't have any promise to preach here in the church what I want. The doors are open. Everybody might enter who wants. But if I go outside on the street with a megaphone and start to preach, then I can be sure that in a short time they will arrive, the police saying, no, that's not possible.
9: That's exactly what happened to Christian evangelist David Beale. Originally from Canada, he and his family lived in Turkey for 19 years. But after he began preaching the gospel on the street, he and his family were kicked out of the country.
4: I was a volunteer with a Christian organization that was serving churches throughout Turkey, especially in following up people who had expressed interest in the Bible. So they would contact and say, I'd like to have a Bible. So we'd send it to them. But it was easy because there was so many people who wanted to know. It was not at all us coming and forcing people to take an interest in something they weren't interested in. They were curious. People wanted to know.
22: And David, it's incredible to think that as I stand here now in what was once your home for so many years, you're now banned from entering this country. What happened?
4: 5 years ago, when I flew into Istanbul, the police stopped me and they said, you have a permanent entry ban. In the court documents, the way they worded it, they said that my Christian propaganda activities exceeded usual religious rituals, and therefore members of other religions saw me as a threat, and therefore the government could also see me as a threat to national security and kick me out.
22: But David, as I've traveled across the country, the people I have met have told me, Cullum, yes, there is religious freedom in the Constitution, but we know how far we can push it because of what's socially acceptable. Because you were so public and so vocal about your evangelism on the street, did some part of you think that you could be asking for trouble?
4: Yes. Yeah, there's some people who thought that way, but there's other, I mean, I had many times where Turks on the street would come up to me and congratulate me for doing what I was doing. In fact, one time, there were some young guys who tried to argue with me after I had spoke, and a very well-educated man came up who'd been listening in the back, and he basically answered all the questions until they left. He turned to me and he said, I don't agree with your views, but I absolutely agree with your right to be able to say them in my wonderful country. I mean, so you have those people in Turkey too.
9: It seems David pushed too hard. And most religious I speak to here tell me they know the limits, they know the boundaries, and they have to respect them.
5: Awaited the spirit you as promised.
9: It's a Tuesday morning, and here in the chapel of the Papal Nunciature in Ankara, a small group has gathered for daily Mass.
6: For the kingdom, the power, and the glory are yours, now and forever.
5: Behold the Lamb of God, behold Him who takes away the sins of the world.
9: Afterwards, outside, I chat to Father Sarafin Kasati from Congo, who has been here for 7 years. He makes the point, too, that the challenge of ministering here has actually strengthened his faith.
7: No, for me, I think it's challenging, yeah? Because the being in this church is as a starting church. And it's helping me to think about my faith first, yeah? And to work on my faith. And seeing the effort the others are doing, yeah, to be converted, to follow their faith, it's encouraging me to go more than more.
22: You mentioned conversions there. I know it can be a thorny topic, but do you find many people do convert? Is it easy for the church to try and get people to convert?
7: Well, here in reality, you are not evangelizing. Here, you can't proclaim, yeah? And you can't try to convert the people. Here, you have to be with them. but to try to show them that there is other way to be, other way to live, and this slowly can produce fruits.
22: Have you seen some of those fruits being produced?
7: Oh, I think yes, because since I'm here, yeah, they didn't ask the baptism, but they are coming for Mass.
22: For Mass?
7: Yeah, my neighbors around, they are coming for Mass. Time to time, they are coming. They are listening and this.
22: You mean non-Christians?
7: Yeah.
22: Muslims are coming for Mass?
7: Yeah, they have been born Muslims, but they are curious also to see what is going on with the Christianity.
9: Many Muslims do come to visit the Catholic Church. Some even come week after week to Mass, but very few take that final step and convert. In 2024, I did meet a group of young people in a chapel in the city of Iskenderun. Some were Turkish and some had even been baptized. And one young man was willing to talk about it on camera.
1: I just had an urge to research about Christianity, and then I became Christian.
22: Wow.
1: But yeah.
22: So this wasn't something that your family was doing, or you just decided by yourself?
1: Yeah, I just decided by myself. My family is Muslim, and they're Muslim, let me say. And they accepted me, by the way. When I started the research about Christianity, the first thing I felt was God's with me. I felt him, and I can't explain it.
8: The Catholic is a bit more for younger people, to be honest. I think it's pretty special to be a Christian in Turkey because it's 0.2 of the population. It's pretty low, and people get interested when they heard, oh, she's a Christian, or I gotta ask her some questions.
9: When Pope Leo visited Turkey in 2025, he spent time interacting with the small number of Christians here. As I said, Christians make up around 0.2% of the population and Catholics around 0.04%. And one of the local Turkish Chaldean Catholics who was there in the Cathedral of the Holy Spirit was Bedri Dirum.
10: Well, actually I greeting him, in the church.
9: And he told me how he felt about the visit of the Holy Father.
22: You were there in the church just down the street this morning when the Holy Father was talking to the Catholic community. What was that moment like, and what struck you about what he said?
12: Today at the Saint Esprit Cathedral, Holy Spirit Cathedral, because Pope Leo XIV made his first apostolic journey to Turkey. As a Catholic Christian, there was naturally some excitement and joy. Popes do not come to Turkey very often, as the Catholic population in Turkey is quite small. Certain moments in his message really affected me. There may be a small Christian community in Turkey, but this also gives us resilience. Being small is not a bad thing, as it is said in the gospel. A grain of wheat falls into the ground and can later become a great ear of wheat. I believe his visit to Turkey is very valuable. There is both the invitation of Ecumenical Patriarch Bartholomew and the 1,700th anniversary of the Council of Nicaea. These were certainly influential factors. However, we feel fortunate that he came here and visited the Christian community, Catholics, Orthodox, and other Christian communities. This is of great significance for us.
22: Tell me about your community and what it's like to be a Christian here in Turkey today.
12: From my perspective, looking at the past, Christian minorities and communities here have indeed faced certain difficulties. In recent years, especially since the beginning of the 21st century, we can say that some positive developments have taken place. There is perhaps a bit more freedom, and we are able to express ourselves more comfortably. I do see progress in this regard. However, we still face difficulties at times. Social pressure and similar issues do occur. We can clearly observe this in the modern era, especially on social media.
9: Bedri tells me that one of the challenges the community face here is that things can be said and published about Christians on social media which can turn people against them.
12: When I look at social media, I sometimes see very negative comments, negative opinions, and even conspiracy theories. Of course, these are upsetting. They affect us negatively in some ways, because the reflections of past problems can still be seen today.
13: Now to Istanbul, where one person's been killed and several injured.
9: In 2024, when I was filming in Turkey, tragedy struck when a man was shot inside a Catholic church during Sunday Mass, very close to where we were filming with Bishop Massimiliano Paliniro.
14: Just during the celebration of the Holy Mass, one faithful in our parish was killed during the consecration. Let us pray. On the part of the government, there is tolerance and freedom. But unfortunately, the daily life of Christians is very difficult, and in some places it could be even dangerous. Turkish people say, Allah korusun, may the Lord keep us from bad people.
9: We've just arrived at the Church of Santa Maria to the north of the city of Istanbul. There's the church there. As you can see, there's a heavy police presence and the Turkish military seem to be here as well. The government later said that it was an isolated incident and that the gunmen who stormed the church during the consecration were looking for an individual and it wasn't a religious attack. But some people we spoke to here were not convinced. I must ask you, because of the recent news of the shooting in that church in Istanbul, what was your reaction to that when you heard the news?
0: A shock and sadness, deep sadness, deep sadness.
9: Did it surprise you?
0: It surprised me very much, but on the other side, it did not surprise me too much. Always is happening something. So something very terrible done against God.

0: And at the end of that documentary, I asked the bishop where he saw signs of hope for the future. What are the signs of hope that you see when you look at Christianity across this country?
1: Yes, sign of hope. The first, the communion of love of all Christians here, living here in Turkey. In many other countries, the different Christian denominations are still fighting against each other. Here, we feel the necessity to overcome our diversities and live together and work together following Jesus faithfully according to the gospel. We are called to be a church with the open doors. Sometimes it's even dangerous to keep open a door.
0: You're full of energy.
2: Thank you.
0: And vitality. Do you enjoy serving here in Turkey?
2: I love serving here in Turkey.
0: Why?
2: Why? Because it's so rich in everything. Here you really hear the heartbeat of, I wouldn't say of the world, but at least of the region. Not only you hear it, you feel it.
0: 25 years you've been here, and you are now 60 years young. Hard to believe you're 60. How many more years will you stay in Turkey?
2: Well, as we say in Turkish, bilse bilse, Allah bilish. That is, only God knows.
3: And I will put a small image of Virgin Mary there.
0: The church here in Turkey has had to accept that it is a small, struggling, tiny minority. But for many people I spoke to, they believe that this is almost the way it has to be, that there is even a beauty to this. You said that during your Mass today, from small things,
3: yes,
0: great things can come.
3: Yes, I hope so, I hope. But we should not measure these things with our human measures. Jesus did not say, I will submit the world to you. He said, I will remain with you until the end.
0: Finally, Father, for people watching this now anywhere in the world who know very little about the Catholic Church in Turkey, maybe have ideas, misconceptions, or what do you think people should know about the Catholic faith in the country where Christianity is so deeply rooted?
4: I would say the most important thing is that they know that there are still Christians here, and that we are not people that they have to feel pity for them, and we are not the victims of this country or the victims of the history. No, we are part of the history that the Lord is doing with us and with this country. And yeah, in Europe we are used to live in a Christian country that was always like this. Now it's changing. Also that it will be interesting, because maybe there will arrive the times where Christians in Europe will need the help of Christians here, so that they know how you live in a society where you are an absolute minority.
0: Reporting from Turkey, Cullum Flynn for EWTN News.
5: There are a lot of ways to pray. When I was in the evangelical world, we didn't like rote prayers that the Catholics prayed. Nah, we wanted to say our own prayers. We thought that it was coming more from the heart. Any kind of prayer, whether it comes from the heart and is a loose connection of words, or it is a prayer that the church has had for centuries, is good, because it is prayer.
6: This is Deacon Harold Burke Sivers. The month of May is dedicated to the Blessed Mother. Let us pray. Hail Mary, full of grace, the Lord is with thee. Blessed art thou amongst women, and blessed is the fruit of thy womb, Jesus. Holy Mary, Mother of God, pray for us sinners, now and at the hour of our death. Amen.
7: Welcome to the Catholic Cafe, where Catholic truth is served fresh daily. We've made you a reservation in the luxurious corner booth. so come on in and see what's on the menu today. Now, here's your host, Deacon Jeff Drzemski.
8: Greetings and welcome to the Catholic Cafe. I'm Deacon Jeff, sitting in the luxurious corner booth of the Catholic Cafe. Oh, man, all three of us, we're all here together. Yeah. We've got Ziggy Rodriguez.
9: That's me.
8: And we've got Venerable Tom. He's back. Venerable
10: yes,
8: Tom
10: sir.
8: Dorian.
10: Thank you.
8: Is here waiting on that that miracle to kind of get bumped up to the next level.
10: Yeah.
8: And we're hoping and praying.
10: Thank you.
8: So it's awesome. Today we're going to talk about dogs.
10: Why not?
8: I was trying to just find some kind of nice way to introduce what we're going to talk about. We're going to talk about dogs.
10: Okay.
8: I'm going to start. And here's what I think about dogs. I love dogs.
10: Do you have a dog?
8: No, don't have a dog. I grew up with a dog.
10: Okay.
8: Right? We don't have a dog.
10: One dog.
8: I've had a dog in my house all my life as a young man. Mm-hmm. And then when I got married, my wife did not want dogs in the house. And I am forever thankful for that. Hi, Bess, by the way. I am forever thankful because we don't have, like, dog hair everywhere.
10: Mm-hmm.
8: We don't have, like, little discolorations on the floor, like in the corners.
10: Mm-hmm.
8: You know what those are.
10: Oh, yeah.
8: We don't have those. So that part is good.
10: Mm-hmm.
8: I will just say this about animals, mostly about dogs and cats. They're not humans. And we live in a world that wants to give them human attributes.
10: True.
8: Right? So that always bothers me. Mm-hmm. And so then when Ziggy reached out and said, hey, I've got this idea for a show. And it's about dogs, and it's about how dogs are stressed. And I'm like, I don't care. But I said, you know what? I'm trying to be a better deacon. I'm trying to be more open.
10: Dogs are stressed. This is going to be good.
8: Well, that's what he said.
9: That's all he said. It's
8: dogs are stressed. And I'm like, so are we really going to do a show of stressed out dogs?
10: I mean, there are people listening to this right now like, are you kidding me?
8: Where is this
10: me?
8: Going? But when he further explained, I said, okay, well, the moral of the story is a good one.
9: Okay.
8: So let's go back to the dogs are stressed thing.
9: This is not the fourth
10: of July.
9: So
10: the end is going to justify the means.
8: I think so.
10: Okay.
8: I think so.
10: All right.
8: So now that I've probably successfully, you know, just alienated probably 80% of our audience.
10: Which those are the cat people.
8: Yes, exactly. Maybe. Cats aren't stressed.
10: No,
8: they don't care.
10: They don't.
8: Cats don't care about
10: anything.
8: It's
10: their world. We're living
8: in it.
10: That's
8: right. They'll just sit there and lick their legs and whatever and like clean themselves all day long.
10: Yeah.
8: Okay, so Sam, it's all yours. Stressed dogs.
9: Okay, so I've got a friend. I had a conversation recently.
8: Is it an animal friend?
9: She has an animal friend.
8: Okay.
9: She has an animal friend, and she was concerned about certain things that the dog was doing and some of those behaviors that it was exhibiting. And I was reminded of a dog that I had many years ago with my family.
8: This is a sad story.
9: No, okay. It's not a sad story. But it does.
8: Because I'll stop making jokes.
9: I do think it has a spiritual
8: and
9: dimension.
8: And then you get run over.
9: We're making our way to it.
10: That was a great face when you asked that question. I wish everybody could see that.
8: It's radio, thankfully.
10: Sorry, Sam. Go ahead.
9: Okay. Oh, it's good.
8: You got a dog friend.
9: So, yes, but I was relating this to some issues we had with a dog in my family, you know, a couple of decades plus ago. And this dog was, he had features that we didn't realize were dominant features, right? Like he was being dominant. Certain things that the he would do as a puppy we thought were cute, like he would walk up and he would put his paw on your knee, and you're like, oh, he wants to shake hands, or
8: yes,
9: he wants
8: that's
9: to
8: what
9: say,
8: he was
9: like,
8: doing.
9: I'm here. And
8: you're saying that he was like, I'm in charge.
9: Yes, yes. Basically, so what, because there was a lot of other things that were going on with our dog, some cute, but then some not so cute, right? And so my family hired this animal behavioralist, and she explained, you know, dog.
8: Right, this is going worse and worse.
9: Hey.
10: This is a dog whisperer, basically, brought in.
9: Yes.
8: Brought in a dog
9: whisperer. I'm getting to the spiritual dimension.
8: Okay, Jesus shows up in this story somewhere.
9: Yes,
8: I'm certain.
10: I know we're going to.

0: And I think this is where the spiritual dimension comes through. It says, like, they're so wound up trying to figure out who's in charge, and if no one is going to communicate that they're in, that someone's in charge, then that means that they, including a puppy, as a puppy, okay, I'm in charge then, and that actually can create a whole lot of anxiety for the dog, because someone has to be in charge, and I guess, okay, it's going to be me. And it's interesting, because as this behaviorist was, like, teaching us things, like, you know, she called it the alpha role, like putting the dog on his side, to basically get it to submit. One of the things that she showed us is, like, look, once you get it into this place of submission, using the same language that a mother dog does with a puppy, the dog actually ends up gives this, like, sigh of relief, this sigh of, okay, someone else is in charge. I'm not in charge. I don't have to be in charge, right? And so as I was kind of thinking through this, and Tom and I, you and I explored and unpacked a few other ways in which there's some spiritual dimensions to this. But I started thinking as I was reflecting on my conversation with my friend when I was sharing with her about stuff about that dog that we had years ago, that the relief that we can experience in our souls that God desires for us to experience when we reject self-reliance, right? When we stop trying to be in control and we let God be in control. And, you know, the moment that can finally let us breathe by putting all of our trust in Him.
1: So it took a dog to teach you
0: this. It took a dog. I'm sorry. It did.
1: Now, when you were thinking all about all stuff, did you have your hands up like at your chest? were they like cupped and kind of...
0: I was on my back as well.
1: Were you looking for a belly rub?
0: I was looking for a heavenly belly rub.
1: Yes. Okay. So we could have started the show without talking about dogs.
0: Sure.
1: This is a valid point. I'm going to grant you a valid point. I'm not going to relinquish on the dogs are not humans. However... we do share something with dogs,
0: yes,
1: in that we are in the animal kingdom. And so there are parts of us, while we spend a lot of time in our lives trying to master those sort of animal tendencies, right?
0: Mm-hmm.
1: And God gave us, a human will that is beyond animals,
0: yes,
1: all other animals in the animal kingdom. And He gave us, a level of dominion over all animals. On the earth, and so we're special. However, there are traits that will tie us, for lack of a better term, in an animalistic way, at our very base level. Things that we should probably avoid for the most part, but we can also learn from those behaviors. So I will grant you that as human beings we stress out a lot, and I think, and what I liked about when you sent an email saying, hey, I have an idea for a show. I do like the idea because we live in a world right now that is filled with stress.
0: Yes.
1: I don't know if you've read the statistics, and I don't want to get into the causes and the reasons for all these things because that might be very divisive in terms of all kinds of stuff. But we live in probably in the most sedated society that we've ever. There's more people who are medicated, more people who are seeking therapy and treatment. And I'm not saying therapy and treatment and medication are bad. I'm not saying that at all. And there's a great need. And medical and behavioral sciences are really excelling in a lot of great ways. But I am going to say that some of that is necessary because it's such a stressful environment.
0: Yes.
1: Right? There's a lot of stress going on out there. And some of it might be as simple as what you're saying is like, who's in charge? I will just recognize in my own life that when I don't sleep well, it's because I'm thinking about what's going on the next day or the next week or whatever. And I can lay awake at night and get a terrible night's sleep because I'm trying to run through my head like what I'm going to give in this talk. What am I going to say in this talk? I just did a marriage retreat this last weekend. And I had 5 talks in that marriage retreat, and I'm not the best preparer. I'm one of those people that likes to trust the Holy Spirit. Hey, the bishop laid his hands on my head. Now, I don't do no preparation, and I see all the books that I've read and all the shows that I've watched and all the podcasts I've listened to and all the homilies, all the things that I've received and heard and all the ministry of the church. I see all that as preparation for everything that I do. I really do. It just all goes in there, and then I trust the Holy Spirit to bubble up what needs to happen.

0: But I can stress, like, what am I going to say? What am I going to say? And at some point in time, like, especially in the middle of the night, what I may end up doing, and people may be able to, you know, connect with this, what I end up doing is about an hour, hour and a half of being awake, thinking about what am I going to say in this talk? What am I going to say? How am I going to lead off? How am I going to finish it up? I go like, you know what, Lord, can you just let me sleep? Just let me sleep and you take this. Mm-hmm. Like you drive this and I'll just trust you. Mm-hmm. Right. It doesn't mean that you don't have to plan things out, and priests and deacons, don't think this means you don't have to plan out your homily. You need to make sure the plane takes off. It can circle one time around, but it needs to land.
1: Yes.
0: Right? We don't want the wandering homilies. But the reality is, if you trust the Holy Spirit knows what needs to be communicated. Yeah. And so that's what ends up happening at something like a married couples retreat I did this last weekend with the five talks. I think it went okay, pretty good. And at the end of the day, it's because I trusted God. But stop stressing. Right, stop holding on and stop thinking you're the one who's going to save the world. We already got one of those, by the way. Have you all met him?
2: Yes.
0: Yeah, okay. You're looking at me like, who?
2: No.
0: Who? Tom's like, who? I want to be part of the conversation. Who is it you're talking about? It's like we don't need to do all the saving. We do need to be part of God's plan of salvation. I think God calls each of us with our charisms. Right? Mm-hmm. So Ziggy with his ideas for shows and his thoughts and all the stuff that he does. Tom with his hair, you know, and it's just this, there's great gifts that we each have. But this idea of stressing over stuff, man, because the world we live in is definitely one that's just filled with stress.
1: Well, and it's one that also really encourages self-reliance. We have a culture of self-reliance and a lot of the sort of, I guess you could say that, political ideologies that have been, you know, were at the founding of, like, the American political government and lots of other sort of movements, you could say, both economic and social, are all centered around the individual, you know?
0: Yeah.
1: And it's highly individualistic thinking is a very American thing, and it can cause a person to then suddenly put the weight of the world on their shoulders, you know, in order to fix everything, not just for themselves, but for the world. And we're just not equipped to do that. I mean, at the end of the day, we can't even save ourselves, let alone the whole world. I mean, we are natural beings with a supernatural end. Like, we can only be brought to fulfillment by, you know, an effect is, you know, is always, a cause is always going to be greater than the effect, you know? And so, you know, the cause of us being brought to flourishing is going to be greater than us. It's going to come from above. It's going to come from God by his grace. But we have to stop getting in the way of him and what he's trying to do in our lives and within us and surrender. Because I think there's sort of an inverse relationship that, you know, between how much control we're seeking versus how much grace we're allowing ourselves to receive.
2: I'm sorry. So from a practical standpoint, what I hear you saying is just be a good parishioner, be a good follower. Don't try to armchair quarterback, you know, your bishop, your pastor, all that other kind of, because that's where we are right now as a society. Everybody's armchair quarterbacking everything nonstop.
1: That's a great point. Yeah. So, I mean, I think on one hand,
2: be a good puppy.
1: Yeah. So, right.
0: Well, back to the dogs.
2: Yeah.
1: Back to the dogs.
0: This show is going to the dogs.
2: Yeah.
1: Well, so you bring up a good point, and you know, because at the end of the day, it's we've got, you know, our own problems. You know, like, so in that moment, I was talking more about, you know, the problems in my own life. I need to surrender them to God and to not try to, you know, rely upon myself to fix things, right? But also, if I'm looking in the world, right, I have to recognize that it's not going to be me who's going to fix all that. I'm going to have a part. And we all have our part to play in salvation history, but God, he has instituted a hierarchy. Mm-hmm. And we have a part as a member of the body of Christ, but also our place in the hierarchy, right? And so, yes, like, to build on what you're saying, I mean, at the end of the day, we may look at what folks in the hierarchies above us are doing, whether this is, you know, church, as you mentioned, it can also be work, and it can be politics, it can be a variety of different areas, and, you know, and depending on where we are, you know, like they're in politics, it's important for a citizen to speak up. And then sometimes in work, there can be invitations for people to give feedback on the workplace and on the environment. And there's certain times in which the church has also extended, you know, to the laity an opportunity to share and voice thoughts. But at the end of the day, we're not, you know, whatever idea we have in our head about how the world around us is supposed to be, whether it's our work, whether it's the government, whether it's church, you know, it's whatever sort of standard of perfection that we might want to imagine in our heads, it's not going to happen that way. Yeah. You know what I mean? And at the end of the day...
2: Yeah, you're not the head of the church.
1: And even those who
2: you're
1: are...
2: You're the elbow.
1: Right, and even those who are the head of the church, like the Pope, for example, using the church context, he's the servant of the servants of God, right? And so there, we have this principle of subsidiarity where even though... even the vicar of Christ, the apostolic successor to Peter, is also supposed to have a degree of self-control in terms of, even though he has that supreme authority, there's supposed to be a degree of restraint regarding
0: humility.
1: His,
0: yeah,
1: of humility, right? And at the end of the in allowing those who are under him in the authority to, you know, sometimes learn through experience, you know, and learn through mistakes. I mean, God created us to be experiential learners and to learn through mistakes. And so if that's how the Pope from above is going to be, then we below, I mean, whatever opinions we might have about how things are going on in the church, the most important thing that we can do is first know where our place is within the church, live that the very best that we can, and pray and fast, you know, and that extends also to work, it extends to family life, it extends to our role in government, you know. Prayer and fasting goes a long way.
2: Yeah, for ourselves, especially leadership.
1: Yes.
2: Yeah.
1: Well, and when we're doing that, when we are praying and fasting, we are connecting personally to the big dog, God.
0: Okay, I see what you did
1: full
0: there.
1: Circle,
0: maybe
1: right?
0: All dogs go to heaven. Maybe, maybe they do.
1: No, but we do have access to God Himself, but you know, it's our prayer life is going to be pretty limited if all of our prayers to God are, "Hey God, this is my way of doing things and how I want the world to fall into line." I mean, ultimately, that doesn't get very far. I mean,
0: I think most people don't pray that way, though.
1: Right.
0: Even I think the stress comes from people not knowing, and because I think most people are not walking through the world going, "I'm in charge."
1: Right.
0: They don't know who's in charge.
1: Yes.
0: Just like your dog story. I hate to say it, but just like the little doggy that comes up there and puts his paw up on the the knee, it's like, who's in charge? And that's not like I'm in charge. It's like, we're just testing the waters. And I think we go through life testing the waters.
1: Yes.
0: And it makes us uncertain. It scares us.
1: Yes.
0: I read an article about doctors who are prescribing just tons and tons and tons of things that are supposed to help us to mellow us out because we just are so stress-filled. But also things like sleep aids. Antacids and very powerful things because we have stomach upset. I remember one time I had a genuine intestinal disturbance, you know, that had to be dealt with in a certain way. And it medicinally had to be taken care of. It came from a leaky appendix. I'm just going to tell you that so everybody knows. They're not like, what did he experience?
2: Yeah, exactly.
0: No, but it was a bad situation. But The couple of times that I was going to the hospital because the pain was so intense, you know, I was doubled up on the floor, you know, going, this is horrible. When you go in there, there's nothing worse than having them. The first two times I went to the hospital, they prescribed Mylanta, you know, the stuff, the antacid stuff that you're supposed to drink and whatever. And they had a prescription strength of it that and they would ask me, like, is there something stressing you right now? Yeah, this stomach pain is stressing me. But they wanted to know because at the end of the day, that was me experiencing the reality that, like, the whole world's got stomach pain and anxiety. And we're in our stomachs in knots, which reminds me of, you know, Our Lady Undoer of Knots. We did a show on that and how we just get ourselves all knotted up. But really, all that is really just uncertainty And we'll say that we believe in God, we trust that we believe in God, we tell people we believe in God, and yet we don't want to give God his due and allow him to sort of make things happen and, or make them not happen. We don't necessarily, we struggle, I'll say it this way, we struggle trusting him, mm-hmm. which means we keep trying to take charge, even if we don't recognize, we're not walking through the world going like, I'm in charge. I am the most important person on the planet. We don't do that.
1: Well, Tom does.
2: Well, you know what, though? We act like that.
0: Well, but we act like it because we don't know.
2: Right.
0: Yeah. Because we go, somebody's got to be in charge.
2: Right.
0: And so we have these people, we call them type A, whatever, who walk into a room and go like, all right, what's going on here? Let me organize this disheveled room. Right. It just is crazy time. Let me just straighten things out for everybody. Because, and that sometimes is a person who is... with themselves struggling, like, who's in charge? I need to step up because I cannot live in a world where there's no one in charge.
2: Right.
0: And at the end of the day, God is in charge, and we need to remind ourselves that. And that's why it's good, I think, and why I agreed to do the dog show, because it's like at the end of the day, we do need to know that God does have this thing.
2: And right? there's so much peace there. You know, it's like, so when you tell someone that is that type A person, you know, you're not in charge, dude. Back up. That's going to drive them crazy. But what they really don't understand is on the other side, there's peace there.
0: Wow. And you know what? How many times we hear the church refer to Jesus as the Prince of Peace, right? And we see peace on earth, goodwill toward men. We hear that every Christmas, right?
2: Right.
0: You know, holy, holy, holy. And so we understand all of that, but we don't really live it.
2: Right.
0: We know what the word peace means. But so many of us have not experienced peace, mm-hmm. true peace, where it, and really peace is found not in lack of war. And I want lack of war. I want to be clear. I want, you know, world peace. I do. But I want people to be resigned in peace, mm-hmm. right? My heart is restless until it rests in thee. I want, like, true peace is not being in charge. It's just allowing it to just... it washes over you.
2: Right.
1: Well, so I'm reminded of a couple of things here. One, we've had many discussions on the show about God's permissive will, that he permits things to happen that may not be his active will, but some of them can be very bad things that he's permitting that can bring about a lot of suffering and pain or confusion. And the thing that we have to trust in the end of the day is that God has a perfect plan that takes it all into account, and that he's always, as it says in Romans, he's always at work for our good. He's going to bring about a greater good. And that for, you know, God, does he have the power, if he had wanted, to create us and just be in complete control of us? Sure. But if he did that, we wouldn't have free wills. We wouldn't have the ability to choose love, to choose freely by his grace to become like him, to truly, you know, fulfill who we were created to be, which is, you know, made in his images, his children. And so the same thing that we use to become like him and become love by his grace is the same thing that we're using to make all kinds of mistakes and all kinds of sins and all kinds of errors. But God, you know, and God took all of that upon himself on the cross, you know.
0: Yeah.
1: And you know, he took the violence that we as human beings have been choosing and how to use our freedom. He took it all upon himself, and he's inviting us to unite with him there, to trust that behind every cross is followed a resurrection.
0: Yeah, how many times have we heard the expression, like, let go and let God, right?
1: Yes.
0: And that's something we need to do, and we need to realize God is in charge. And I just also want to point out that twice now that Sam, when he has mentioned God, we've had thunder, Rundle. We're going through a thunderstorm as we're doing this show. And so twice now God has ratified or condemned. I haven't figured it out yet. Ratified.
2: We're hoping for ratified.
0: We're leaning on the ratified. And maybe he really likes dogs, or he doesn't want the dog thing anymore. I don't know. You also mentioned earlier on, you mentioned the word supernatural. And I want to just remind folks that God is supernatural. He's outside of nature. He's in nature. He's out of nature. And we don't always recognize that. We want to be in charge ourselves. We want there to be something that we can see, feel, touch. We want a boss. We want or to be the boss. And we want somebody we can count on. We want to look and see, okay, it's in You know, the captain of the ship is there, standing there, you know, at the ship's wheel, and so now I feel comfortable. And we can't always see that in God, and we just need to recognize, because there's a war right now in the world on nature and supernatural. I still remember years ago when one of the politicians, who was it, Rick Santorum, somebody like that, who had mentioned in an interview when he was running for president and mentioned that he believed that there was a devil. And he believed that the devil was at work trying to tear things away.
2: That was
0: Rick
2: him.
0: Santorum. And they mocked him ceaselessly, endlessly for months. Now, and that's not the reason why he didn't win or whatever, but they just made such fun of it. I'm thinking, like, wow, what is... I mean, it's like the Screwtape Letters are alive and well. Like, God, you know, the devil doesn't exist. You know, convince them I don't exist, and that's how it's going to... That's how we're going to... He's going to win, you know, which he can't win. But we need to recognize that God does exist. God is in charge, and we need to give him more. And if we truly want peace, if we truly want to just be able to, I say enjoy life, but because there's still going to be the suffering and things like that, we just need to relinquish control. Mm-hmm. We need to relinquish control, and I think that's what's going to make life a better thing for each one of us. I think that where we struggle so much is trying to take control of things, and we just need to realize that God is in charge. We don't need to live a stress-filled life. We need to live a life of peace and a life of love and a life with God. Hail Mary, full of grace, the Lord is with thee. Blessed art thou among women, and blessed is the fruit of thy womb, Jesus. Holy Mary, Mother of God, pray for us sinners, now and at the hour of our death. Amen.
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7: This is Bishop Andrew Cousins, Chair of the National Eucharistic Revival, with this month's Eucharistic Moment. Most food, when we eat it, becomes part of us. But when we receive Holy Communion, it is we who are transformed. This profound spiritual exchange has vital implications for our faith and our world. It means that when we faithfully receive the body, blood, soul, and divinity of Jesus Christ in the Eucharist, we become that which we receive. We attach ourselves to the vine and become the hands and feet of Jesus in our world. Imagine how our communities would change if we left Mass on Sunday, living tabernacles, configured into the Sacred Heart of Jesus, to share the love of Jesus Christ with our world. When you receive Holy Communion, let Jesus place you in his heart and transform you. Consume him so that he might transform you.
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10: 1 year ago, Cardinal Robert Francis Prevost was elected Pope by the Cardinals in a conclave and took the name Leo XIV. Senior Vatican analyst for EWTN News joins Register Radio this week to look back on the first American-born Pope's first year as head of the Church. I'm talking, of course, about Frank Rocca. And Register European correspondent Céline Tadier tells us about the latest controversy surrounding the restoration and the artistic heritage of Notre Dame Cathedral. Hello, I'm Matthew Bunsen, Vice President and Editorial Director of EWTN News and host of Register Radio, joined, as always, and once again, by Shannon Mullen, Editor-in-Chief of the National Catholic Register. How are you, Shannon?
11: I'm well, Matthew. Thank you.
10: Well, it is difficult to believe that it has already been a year since the election of Pope Francis. I should say Pope Francis's successor, Pope Leo, but here we are. His first year as Supreme Pontiff has certainly been an eventful one. His second year is shaping up to be just as consequential. Frank Rocca, senior Vatican analyst for EWTN News, has been reporting on the Pope from the very beginning of the pontificate. Frank, welcome back to Register Radio.
12: Matthew, Shannon, glad to be here. Thank you.
10: Well, I know that there was quite a bit of news this week in Rome regarding Donald Trump and Marco Rubio, but let's start with how we got here, and that is a year ago, we witnessed the election of Francis Cardinal, I should say Robert Francis Prevost, as Pope Leo XIV. What was your immediate reaction when you saw the news on May 8th?
12: Well, I remember well. I mean, when we got a Pope on the fourth ballot, everyone sort of assumed, most people assumed that it would be Cardinal Parolin. And from a purely journalistic point of view, self-interested point of view, that didn't seem like the most exciting news. So I was bracing for kind of a relatively dull day. And then, of course, when it turned out to be an American, which was something that few had predicted, then it suddenly was very exciting indeed. So I remember being very, very, very excited.
11: Frank, it's been a year, but are there still moments when you are struck by the surreality of an American Pope sort of speaking American in the Vatican?
12: All the time, because, I mean, it's very significant. I mean, this these exchanges with President Trump that I know we'll get to are all the more potent, not only because of his identity as an American, but because he's speaking often in these clips in English. And that's a complete novelty. We remember some popes speaking some English with some more or less, but it was usually we were hearing them dubbed into another language. And here we hear, you know, Pope Leo talk about off ramps and so that sort of thing. That's very potent. So, yes, it's very striking. It's hard to believe sometimes.
10: His style of leadership, people have commented on it now for a while. It seems very similar to how he led the Augustinians and the reputation he garnered as prefect for the Dicastery of Bishops, which led to his election, of course. But how would you interpret that leadership style?
12: Well, I mean, by all accounts, he's very judicious, very deliberative, very methodical. And, you know, somebody was pointing out to me yesterday that, it's a mark of his success and how people appreciate him that he served two terms as the head of the Augustinians, which is a very democratic office, right? I mean, it's elected mm-hmm. by the members of the order. So, and then his success, in effect, chosen successor became the next prior general, and that man's chosen successor, in effect, became the. So, in other words, it's been ratified repeatedly. The success of his tenure, in directly and indirectly. So, very, very well liked. Obviously, very well appreciated by people who knew him very well and had to were under his direct command.
11: Frank, there's been phases to this first year. It wasn't so long ago that you were writing in the Register about Pope Leo XIV, the quiet American. That definitely doesn't apply now. But I think the first turn was maybe back in January when he had his consistory. He was really able to kind of begin laying out his agenda. Now we have this new phase, which is more intensive travel. And obviously, this whole ordeal and exchange with President Trump. But yeah, maybe talk about the second half of Leo's first year.
12: Yeah, and I would, in regard to him no longer being so quiet, which is certainly the case, I would go back to the last, even late summer, when he started talking, and especially in the fall, when he started talking about the migration debate in the United States. So he started to become, that was the beginning of his overt criticism of the Trump administration, and something that we hadn't seen before. So that has definitely changed. And he became very engaged on that issue. And then on foreign policy in January, with his speech to the diplomats, where he made, you know, not explicit, but well, easily interpreted criticism of the U.S. policy and with regard to Venezuela and also to Greenland at the time. And then, of course, with Iran, he's become very, very vocal. So that's one thing that's changed a lot. One thing, not to jump away from that, but I just wanted to say one thing that has been notable is what has not happened. If we had been sitting around a year ago, in fact, I think we probably were, we would never have expected that by this point in the pontificate, he would have named so few people as the heads of the offices in the Vatican. He's replaced very few of them. They remain largely the people that Francis left in place, which is unusual. To this degree, and perhaps a mark of his one aspect of his governing style is, as an old friend of him has told me shortly after his election, he plays his cards very close to his chest. So far he's, you know, he hasn't shown a lot of his cards in that respect. He still remains hard to read in some ways.
10: Yeah, Frank, about that, keeping his cards close to his vest, what do you make of the appointments that he has made?
12: Well, I mean, he took many months to replace himself at bishops, the office that advises him on the selection of bishops. He chose a canon lawyer, which he is, and I think is very indicative. He also then replaced the head of the Office for Legislative Checks, so that shows, again, the priority that he places on the law, which is very much a contrast with his predecessor, immediate predecessor, Pope Francis, who, if he referred to the law, it was usually in a pejorative way, and he was talking about the doctors of the law. And, of course, ironically, although logically, Francis was he was always issuing lots and lots of legal decrees, a huge number by comparison with his predecessors, whereas Leo is much more judicious and much more parsimonious and much more of a lawyer.
11: Yeah, I know we're focused on the first year, Frank, but looking ahead already to his second year, there's a lot on his plate. I guess the first thing, a couple things that we're focusing on. One is the release of his first full-fledged encyclical, which is expected in the coming weeks, and then another trip, this one to Spain. But what are some things that you're going to be looking at in year two?
12: Well, there's also expected, that's right, those are important events coming up. Absolutely. And we're then, of course, later in the year, in the fall, he's expected to go. We've heard now that he'll probably go to France, make a pastoral trip to France. Pope Francis went to France three times, but never in a pastoral visit. He always went for specific reasons, specific places. So that's another, like Spain, where Francis never went at all. These are countries in the heart of traditional historic heart of Christendom that were neglected in the previous Pope, and that Pope Leo is trying to is compensating for that, I think, going to these places. But then he was expected also then to go to Latin America. Of course, we remember that although he's American-born, U.S.-born, he's a Latin American bishop. And as our colleague Jonathan Lytle has shown us in his recent documentary, he's very, very, that's very close to his heart, his time in Peru. And so he'll be going, we believe, to Peru and some other countries. That itinerary is not yet set. So that will certainly be a big event. We know that he will not be going to the United States in his 250th anniversary year, which obviously disappoints some people. But he will be doing something which will, on July 4th, on the capstone of that anniversary year, he'll be in an island in the southern Mediterranean that's very much identified with the migration crisis, and no doubt sending a message not only to Europe but to the United States about his concern for migrants.
10: Well, two issues that we have to cover briefly, at least, Frank, that he's going to have to deal with. One is the Germans and the German synodal way. And the other is the potential, at least, if not impending, crisis with the Society of St. Pius X and its intent to ordain illicitly new bishops.
12: Yeah, that's right. And in fact, today he met with Cardinal Marx of Munich, who's been a strong supporter of those same-sex blessings, formalized same-sex blessings. My understanding is the occasion for that meeting was the meeting of the Council for the Economy, which Cardinal Marx runs, which is but we can imagine that, and which was meeting this week in Rome, but we can imagine that the question of the blessings came up. Yesterday, one of our reporters asked Cardinal Parolin, the Secretary of State, about if the Holy See would consider using sanctions if the German bishops don't obey the Vatican by not having formalized blessings for same-sex couples. And Cardinal Parolin didn't rule that out. He said, no, it's premature to talk about sanctions, but that's significant, because he was clearly saying that that's a possibility at some point if they don't obey. So that's interesting. With regard to SSPX, I think that they're very, I don't want to say hell-bent, because that's not for me, but they clearly are determined to go through with this. They've been told not to do it. We know that the penalties are automatic excommunications. And I know people who are sympathetic to the people who are not in schism, but who are sympathetic to this SSPX, but they're shaking their heads saying they don't see any way to resolve this problem.
11: So, Frank, let's talk to Secretary of State Rubio, his visit to the Vatican with the Pope. We don't know a lot quite yet about what they talked about, but what do we know?
12: Well, the communiques were not very, as they usually are not very elegant, even trying to read between the lines. I mean, the U.S. side, the State Department said that they underscored their shared commitment to promoting peace and human dignity. Okay, that's the Vatican communique was relatively positive. It talked about cordial talks, and it said, and it used very neutral language, and talked about an exchange of views on the international situation, including war, political tensions, humanitarian situations. That's very neutral language, so it didn't imply that they disagreed, doesn't imply that they were in harmony. So there were positive images, for fairly friendly photographs. I think I think probably everybody involved, except perhaps President Trump, wants to put an end to sort of this back and forth. But Trump keeps coming out with these things. And I think the Vatican would like to put it, my understanding is it's common sense, would like to stop this. They don't want to be trading criticisms or whatever. For various reasons, and there's no constructive reason for it. But if the Pope has made it clear that if Trump keeps coming out and saying these things, that he wants Iran to have a nuclear weapon, he's going to respond.
10: Yeah, it is one of those ironies that the Secretary of State meeting the Holy Father should be almost a pro forma event, but it has certainly assumed new dimensions in this relationship between Trump and Leo. Well, Frank, thank you so much for your coverage this last year, and we look forward to everything you're going to be doing for us in the next year of Pope Leo's second year of pontificate.
12: Thanks so much, Matthew and Shannon.
10: Well, when we come back, we talk with registered European correspondent Solène Tadier about the latest controversy surrounding Notre Dame Cathedral. This is Register Radio. Don't go anywhere.

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2: And welcome back. I'm Matthew Bunsen, the host of Register Radio, along with Shannon Mullen, editor-in-chief of the National Catholic Register and co-host of Register Radio. Well, controversy has surrounded the restoration of Notre Dame Cathedral since the terrible fire in 2019. And recently, the decision to replace some of Notre Dame's historic windows with a contemporary design has escalated into legal action from a heritage association and has provoked massive outrage across France and other parts of the world. To talk about this story and several others that might be in the works, we're joined happily by Register European correspondent Solène Tadier. 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
3: Thank you for having me.
2: So all of this began, of course, with the horrendous fire in 2019. I guess a starting question a lot of people are asking, why has there been so much controversy around trying to restore what is a national treasure? It seems logical to a lot of people that you would simply restore it to its original grandeur.
3: Yes, it's a real, very deep philosophical civilization debate. It's really a question of civilization, those who want to preserve what's existed before and maybe to add things of their time to a project, but those who really want to create something completely new. So it's a very different kind of philosophy. Emmanuel Macron, the French president, who is known for being a progressive, very liberal, when right after the fire, he said immediately, we will rebuild it in 5 years, and even prettier, even more beautiful. That was what he said. So he implied that he wanted to change something, and immediately he wanted to rebuild a different spire, the iconic spire of the cathedral that was built in the 19th century by Viollet-le-Duc, but who thought about how to integrate this changing in a medieval way. So he inserted the novelty into the past, which was something very coherent. What Emmanuel Macron wanted was to break the tradition in a way and bring novelty, like doing this contemporary art gesture. And immediately, so he won the battle because the Senate was against, the people was against, so eventually they lost. So the spire was rebuilt as it was. But then the kind of revenge for those wanting a brand new spire was then the windows, the stained glass windows, still made by Viollet-le-Duc, that are an assembled inside the nave of the southern nave of the cathedral, and replace them with contemporary art. The problem is that these windows were miraculously spared by the fire, and they were even restored during the process. During these 5 years, they were completely cleaned up, restored, and it cost a lot of money. And Macron came out after that and wanted to replace them entirely. So it has created a lot of controversy because it's costing €4 million to replace them, completely impeccable windows, cleaned up, restored, whereas the cathedral would also have a lot of space elsewhere to welcome eventually maybe contemporary art windows.
4: So Len, it's worth reminding all of us that the government has such a large say in the restoration project. I mean, we think of a cathedral, even one of a great historic nature, like Notre Dame, in other parts of the world, it would be really the Catholic Church, right, that would be having the greatest say in what is rebuilt. But the government in this case has a lot of power. Can you just remind us about that relationship?
3: Yes, it's by virtue of the law of separation between the state and the church that dates back to the 20th century, 1905 to be precise, and that included most of the greatest religious buildings in France belonged to the state from that date on. So it doesn't mean that the church doesn't have any say in the process, but the problem, and that's what is causing the outrage, is that actually the Catholic hierarchy in France, the Archbishop of Paris, is supporting the idea of contemporary windows. And so it's creating also even more tensions because the Archdiocese has been supportive of Macron, while you can clearly see that there is a popular momentum against this project. There is an online petition that has, I think it has overcome now 300 and I think it's almost 500,000 now, maybe a little less. It's growing very, very quickly. You can say that people overall don't want this to happen. Also, again, because it's costing a lot of money, 4 million euros. Some people, like even heritage experts, call it a 4 million whim from the French president and the Archdiocese, because if really they wanted something contemporary, they could also put these windows elsewhere. They are very expressionist, very modern, very figurative, and they are not completely suited to the setting of this Gothic cathedral, but there are other places in the cathedral that are completely empty, other walls that could maybe welcome these paintings. So it's a complex debate.
2: So that's one of the questions that has come up. Is this so this artist Claire Tabaret, is that correct?
3: Yes.
2: In terms of these contemporary, they were shown to the public at the Grand Palais, and obviously it provoked a very strong reaction to people. You've talked mm-hmm. a little bit about the sort of impressionist style that they have. What are the artistic objections to it? And if I may ask your opinion, what do you think of these pieces of art?
3: Well, I know, yes, people are very divided, even within the church. You have a few priests who say, no, it's colorful, it's difficult to appreciate that artistically. If you ask me, I find them incredibly ugly. And I'm not the only one to think that way. You have a lot of even politicians, art experts, and all these heritage supporters, even those who like contemporary art. I think there is something, it's overly expressionist. And I think it would be absolutely out of place in a Gothic cathedral. I would say for me, they're way too modern. I tend to have more classical tastes. But what was criticized was mostly the fact that in a cathedral, in a Gothic cathedral, you can't have something so expressionist. It completely destroys the harmony of the cathedral. Some people might find it beautiful. I know some priests, mostly those more who love contemporary art, were quite happy for having something very colorful, somehow a bit aggressive to the eyes. But we'll see.
4: Yeah, at any given moment, the cathedral is filled with American tourists, I know, and there'll be another American tourist, we now know, it sounds like, in September, Pope Leo XIV. Can you tell us a little bit about what we know about his plans to visit France?
3: Yes, so the Vatican will probably soon confirm the news. It's a new practice now, because usually it was always the Vatican to first announce a papal trip. And now, over the past few months, it's it seems to be the new style of Pope Leo, is that he talks to local bishops' conferences, and they announce the Pope's visit, and then the Vatican confirms. So it might give a headache to journalists, Vaticanists, because it's sometimes it can be difficult to plan in advance. But so it's if it's confirmed, he should visit Paris and Lourdes. That's what the bishops' conference said in their communique. Cardinal Aveline said that they had been in discussion for months, and actually in France it didn't come as a surprise, but because there were talks about that for months, it was already starting the voice was starting to spread since the beginning of March in some French media outlets. So it's not a surprise, and it seems also that Pope Leo wanted to somehow correct the offense that was done to the French people, because nobody understood why Pope Francis would visit France three times, always precising. He would always make sure that he would precise that he was not visiting France, but he was only visiting Marseille for the Mediterranean meetings, or Strasbourg only to visit the European Parliament, or Corsica just because he was going to that conference. And the French people really needed some kind of encouragement, especially at a time of incredible renewal of the faith in France. So it looks like Pope Leo is looking at really closely at the situation in France. I think he really cares. He really cares about France, and he wants to give the French people also an encouragement in this process.
2: Yeah, very briefly, Solène, the significance of Pope Leo going obviously to Paris, obviously there'll be a stop at Notre Dame, but also a planned or potential visit to Lourdes.
3: Yes, going to Lourdes, of course, is like the world's iconic shrine, of course, of Our Lady. And we know the importance, because France is a deeply Marian country. And so, of course, he could not visit France without going to Lourdes, and like other popes did before him, of course. And of course, Paris is the capital city of the country, so like the political center, cultural center. But of course, going to Lourdes, I couldn't think of a better way to honor such a deeply Marian country.
2: Yeah. Well, Solène, thank you for your reporting. There's always so much to discuss, and I know you'll keep us updated on the situation facing Notre Dame Cathedral.
3: Thank you so much. It's my pleasure entirely.
2: Well, that's it for Register Radio for this week. Remember, for more news, analysis, and commentary, go to ncregister.com. Thank you again. And on behalf of our producer, Mike McCall, and Shannon Mullen, Editor-in-Chief of the National Catholic Register, I'm Matthew Bunsen. Until next time, please take care and God bless.
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10: 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Half the time, it has a different sex than its own mother, and it also directs its own development. So the embryo is clearly a separate living human being residing temporarily inside his or her mother.
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14: Family, a prayer that we pray together is a powerful prayer. 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Today we pray for the church in China. O Holy Spirit, Lord and giver of life, we invoke you. Extend your church throughout China and the Far East, so that from east and west, north and south, one voice of praise may resound to your glory. Strengthen the underground church and cast the fire of your love upon this entire land. Let the desire of Jesus for a blazing fire be fulfilled in China. Set their hearts on fire with your love and renew the face of the earth. Amen.

0: Behold the Lamb of God, who takes away the sins of the world. 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

angels and saints, and you, my brothers and sisters, pray for me to the Lord. May Almighty God have mercy on us, forgive us our sins,

Grant, Almighty God, that we may celebrate with heartfelt devotion these days of joy, which we keep in honor of the risen Lord, that what we relive in remembrance, we may always hold on to in what we do. Through our Lord Jesus Christ, your Son, who lives and reigns with you in the unity of the Holy Spirit, amen.

A reading from the Acts of the Apostles. Philip went down to the city of Samaria and proclaimed the Christ to them. With one accord, the crowds paid attention to what was said by Philip when they heard it and saw the signs he was doing. For unclean spirits, crying out in a loud voice, came out of many possessed people, and many paralyzed or crippled people were cured. There was great joy in that city. Now, when the apostles in Jerusalem heard that Samaria had accepted the word of God, they sent them Peter and John, who went down and prayed for them, that they might receive the Holy Spirit, for it had not yet fallen upon any of them. They had only been baptized in the name of the Lord Jesus. Then they laid hands on them, and they received the Holy Spirit. The word of the Lord.

From the first letter of St. Peter, a reading. From the first letter of St. Peter, beloved, sanctify Christ as Lord in your hearts. Always be ready to give an explanation to anyone who asks you for a reason for your hope. But do it with gentleness and reverence, keeping your conscience clear, so that when you are maligned, those who defame your good conduct in Christ may themselves be put to shame. For it is better to suffer for doing good, if that be the will of God, than for doing evil. For Christ also suffered for sins once, the righteous for the sake of the unrighteous, that he might lead you to God. Put to death in the flesh, he was brought to life in the spirit. The word of the Lord.

Jesus said to his disciples, "If you love me, you will keep my commandments, and I will ask the Father, and he will give you another advocate to be with you always, the Spirit of truth, whom the world cannot accept, because it neither sees nor knows him. But you know him because he remains with you and will be in you. I will not leave you orphans.

serves them is the one who loves me, and whoever loves me will be loved by my Father, and I will love him and reveal myself to him.

0: Here in the United States, we celebrate Mother's Day, honoring our mothers who are here. And this is why we always have the May crowning of she who is our Blessed Mother, who is our mother in the order of grace, the Blessed Virgin Mary. We have the May crowning today, just shortly after the live Mass that you will see. So I invite you to stay with us. We'll be praying a rosary and singing hymns of Our Lady, and we have the beautiful girls here who will carry roses, which are signs of love for Our Lady. You know, the rose is perhaps the most beautiful flower. We think of that, right? And often, if a young man wants to show his affection for a young lady, he will bring her roses, because the rose is shaped like a heart. And so we have these beautiful roses here today as well. And we have two of our employee families who are here, who help this work here. I like to call them co-workers. And their families are very much engaged in that as well. So the young ladies, after the Mass, we're going to have this May crowning ceremony and Holy Rosary. And you know, a beauty, Pope St. John Paul II said, is something that keeps man from despairing. There's so much tragedy. There's so much sorrow, so many tears in this world, that we need a ray of beauty. And Our Lady is that one who is tota pulchra est. You are all beautiful. And so we look at her and we're consoled, because she brings us that ray of beauty, that sweetness in this valley of tears as we pray in the Hail, Holy Queen. And that's what we try to convey to you. You know, St. Peter in today's second reading, he said, always be ready to give an explanation to anyone who asks you for a reason for your hope, and to do it with gentleness and reverence. This is what this network is here for, really, to give you a reason for our hope. What Mother Angelica discovered with the sisters, the friars, the lay faithful who are so regular here, our employees, to share with you the reason for our hope, which is in the risen Lord Jesus. We are not orphans. You know, sometimes people say, I'm all alone. And that can be a real painful thing in people's lives when they feel kind of abandoned and alone. But our Lord in today's gospel reminds us we are not orphans. No, he says that we are loved, and that he is sending another advocate. He's the first advocate. But now there's going to be another advocate who is with us always. And he said that he will live in us and we will live in him and the Father. And so there is this communion of persons. However alone we might be in just our relationships on this earth, we are never truly alone. And it's interesting, you know, that different saints that we celebrate who were in solitary confinement, for example, that they discovered a deeper communion with God in that isolation, in that being deprived of everything else. All they had was God. And often that was something that opened their hearts to a new and deeper depth, a new depth in their relationship with God. So Jesus points that out. I will not leave you orphans. We should always realize we are never alone. And so we need that ray of beauty, and that's what we're trying to convey to you, to give you the reason for the hope that we ourselves have come to know, that we ourselves have come to discover and realize. And so the beauty of this chapel, the beauty of the flowers that our friends at Holy Roses Flower Shop provide, you know, twice a week, to beautify this chapel. I'd like to thank especially the Deering family for all the contributions they make. Our dear sacristan, James, who is very precise about this altar cloth. It's got to have no wrinkles in it. And the candles and everything else that he maintains, the vessels, and his wife Kay, who just irons those linens to precision. And Janae, who sings in our choir now and grew up here, and that's why she turned out so good. She grew up around this chapel and the friars. And she'll be assisting the young ladies today. So all of these things that are here, the etched glass that Mother had installed to remind us of the presence of the angels. We have the outdoor light, which gives us a little glimpse of the beauty of God and his creation and so on. So beauty keeps man from despairing, and because there's so much tragedy in the world, so many sorrows, we need that ray of beauty which Our Lady is. And we look to her in a particular day, particular way on this Mother's Day. You know, Father John Paul, his mother and his brother were here the past couple of days to celebrate his birthday. And I celebrated with him at one of our noon masses for our employees. And his mother was there, his brother John was there. And he was talking about, he said, "Show me your scars. Show me your scars." And that in eternity, Jesus will still have the wounds in his hands, his feet, and his side. They will be testimonies of the love with which he's loved us, those scars. And he went on to talk to and address his own mother, who underwent 2 C-sections. So she has the scars of giving birth to Father John Paul, to his brother John. And those scars are testimonies of love. And he went on to say that his mother had said, in effect, "This is my body given for you." That's a beautiful thing that women, just in a particular way, reveal that love of God through the scars that they bear for their children, in bearing their children and carrying their children and giving birth to them and nurturing them. So we thank you, mothers, for the sacrifices that you have made that have enabled us to live and to flourish. We thank God, too, for our mother, the church. We use the feminine pronoun when we refer to the church, because the church is the bride of Christ. But she too is a mother to us, because we were reborn in the womb of the font of our baptism. We became new creatures. We were born anew. That, as we heard about the text for the sacrament of confirmation, the Holy Spirit was poured upon us and those of us who have received confirmation in the church. And it's Peter and John that are sent to them because the apostles and their successors are the one that lay hands and confer the sacrament of confirmation. And then the Holy Eucharist. So the church, again, as a mother, nurtures us with this true food that feeds our souls and brings us to our true home of everlasting life. We could think, too, of our spiritual mothers. Mother Angelica, certainly a spiritual mother to so many of us, and how she has taught us so many things about God and helped us to grow in the life of grace. I think of the sisters here, the sisters who taught me in grade school.
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0: Sisters, because they truly do contribute to our spiritual welfare. And we think finally of our dear Blessed Mother. She is that one who is all beautiful, who gives us that ray of beauty and a life that is so often clouded with sorrow and tragedy and heartache and bad news. We can always look to her. And I often like to think of when we pray the rosary, as we're going to do shortly after this Mass, think of taking Mary's hand, and she's taking you by your hand, and that we're going to go together, and we're going to look at the life of Jesus, her son, whom she knew so well, that she was there in every moment of his life. She is that vessel that conceived him, carried him, gave birth to him, nurtured him, fed him, and was there in his suffering too. She stood fast there with him. And now in the birth of his church, she's there too at Pentecost, which we will soon celebrate. So she is that one who is truly our mother in the order of grace. She is first after Christ in honor, but she's also close to us. She's not some distant one. Saint Therese always wanted to think especially of the simple tasks that Mary would do at home, weaving and cooking and cleaning and tending to the baby Jesus, the child Jesus, and so on. Think of those simple tasks that she would do. Here is a prayer that Franciscans love to pray to Our Lady. You are all beautiful, Mary. And the original stain is not in you. You are the glory of Jerusalem. You are the joy of Israel. You are the honor of our people. You are an advocate of sinners, O Mary, Mary. Virgin most prudent, Mother most merciful, pray for us, plead for us to the Lord Jesus Christ.

0: I believe in one God, the Father Almighty. Believe in one God, the Father Almighty, maker of heaven and earth, of all things visible and invisible. I believe in one Lord Jesus Christ, the only begotten Son of God, born of the Father before all ages, God from God, light from light, true God from true God, begotten, not made, consubstantial with the Father. Through him all things were made. For us men and for our salvation, he came down from heaven, and by the Holy Spirit was incarnate of the Virgin Mary and became man. For our sake he was crucified under Pontius Pilate, suffered death and was buried, and rose again on the third day in accordance with the Scriptures. He ascended into heaven and is seated at the right hand of the Father. He will come again in glory to judge the living and the dead, and his kingdom will have no end. I believe in the Holy Spirit, the Lord, the giver of life, who proceeds from the Father and the Son, who with the Father and the Son is adored and glorified, who has spoken through the prophets. I believe in one holy, Catholic, and apostolic church. I confess one baptism for the forgiveness of sins, and I look forward to the resurrection of the dead and the world to come. With confidence in God's power and love made manifest in the resurrection of Christ, let us pray.
1: That on this solemnity and every day, the Church may gather around Mary, the Mother of the Church, to sing the praises of her divine Son. We pray to the Lord. That Mary, Queen of heaven and earth, will guide and protect our Holy Father in his work of proclaiming the good news of salvation to the entire world. We pray to the Lord. That the prayers of the Mother of God may strengthen all mothers to follow her example of welcoming new life. We pray to the Lord. For all families experiencing difficulties, that they may place their trust in God and seek Our Lady's intercession in their time of need. We pray to the Lord. For the faithful departed, that they may soon be with God, our Blessed Mother, and all the angels and saints. We pray to the Lord.
0: Almighty Father, we thank you for giving us Mary to be our mother. She who is the first and most perfect disciple of your Son teaches us how to follow in his footsteps with undivided hearts. Through her intercession, may we persevere until death along the path of holiness through Christ our Lord. Amen.

Rise up to you, O Lord, together with the sacrificial offerings, so that purified by your graciousness, we may be conformed to the mysteries of your mighty love.

shun, at all times to acclaim you, O Lord. But in this time above all, to laud you yet more gloriously, when Christ our Passover has been sacrificed. By the oblation of his body, he brought the sacrifices of old to fulfillment in the reality of the cross, and by commending himself to you for our salvation, showed himself the priest, the altar, and the lamb of sacrifice. Therefore, overcome with paschal joy, every land, every people exalts in your praise. And even the heavenly powers with the angelic hosts sing together the unending

You are indeed holy, O Lord, and all you have created rightly gives you praise. For through your Son, our Lord Jesus Christ, by the power and working of the Holy Spirit, you give life to all things and make them holy. And you never cease to gather a people to yourself, so that from the rising of the sun to its setting, a pure sacrifice may be offered to your name. Therefore, O Lord, we humbly implore you by the same Spirit, graciously make holy these gifts we have brought to you for consecration, that they may become the body and blood of your Son, our Lord Jesus Christ, at whose command we celebrate these mysteries. For on the night he was betrayed, he himself took bread, and giving you thanks, he said the blessing, broke the bread, and gave it to his disciples, saying, "Take this, all of you, and eat of it, for this is my body, which will be given up for you."

In a similar way, when supper was ended, he took the chalice, and giving you thanks, he said the blessing. He gave the chalice to his disciples, saying, "Take this, all of you, and drink from it, for this is the chalice of my blood, the blood of the new and eternal covenant, which will be poured out for you and for many for the forgiveness of sins. Do this in memory of me."

Therefore, O Lord, as we celebrate the memorial of the saving passion of your Son, his wondrous resurrection and ascension into heaven, and as we look forward to his second coming, we offer you in thanksgiving this holy and living sacrifice. Look, we pray, upon the oblation of your church and recognizing the sacrificial victim by whose death you willed to reconcile us to yourself. Grant that we who are nourished by the body and blood of your Son and filled with his Holy Spirit may become one body, one spirit in Christ. May he make of us an eternal offering to you, so that we may obtain an inheritance with your elect, especially with the most blessed Virgin Mary, Mother of God, with blessed Joseph, her spouse, with your blessed apostles and glorious martyrs, with Saint Francis, and with all the saints, on whose constant intercession in your presence we rely for unfailing help. May this sacrifice of our reconciliation, we pray, O Lord, advance the peace and salvation of all the world. Be pleased to confirm in faith and charity your pilgrim church on earth with your servant Leo, our Pope, and Stephen, our Bishop, the order of bishops, all the clergy, and the entire people you have gained for your own. Listen graciously to the prayers of this family whom you have summoned before you. In your compassion, O merciful Father, gather to yourself all your children scattered throughout the world. To our departed brothers and sisters, and to all who are pleasing to you at their passing from this life, give kind admittance to your kingdom. There we hope to enjoy forever the fullness of your glory through Christ our Lord, through whom you bestow on the world all that is good. Through him and with him and in him, O God, Almighty Father, in the unity of the Holy Spirit,

evil, graciously grant peace in our days, that by the help of your mercy we may be always free from sin and safe from all distress, as we await the blessed hope and the coming of our Savior Jesus Christ. Lord Jesus Christ, who said to your apostles, "Peace I leave you, my peace I give you," look not on our sins, but on the faith of your church, and graciously grant her peace and unity in accordance with your will, who live and reign forever and ever. Amen.

0: For those who cannot now receive Jesus in the Blessed Sacrament, we offer the following prayer. Soul of Christ, sanctify me. Body of Christ, save me. Blood of Christ, inebriate me. 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O good Jesus, hear me. 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Amen.
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0: Let us pray. Almighty, ever-living God, who restore us to eternal life in the resurrection of Christ, increase in us, we pray, the fruits of this Paschal sacrament, and pour into our hearts the strength of this saving food. Through Christ our Lord.
1: Amen.
0: We thank the choir for giving us a ray of beauty with Franz Biebel's Ave Maria, one of the most beautiful pieces to Our Lady, the Hail Mary. We invite you to stay with us after this live broadcast of the Mass. In just a couple of minutes, we'll have the May crowning and Holy Rosary of the Blessed Virgin Mary. Dominus vobiscum.

Prayer for vocations. God our Father, who wills that all men be saved and come to the knowledge of your truth, we beg you to send laborers into your harvest and grant them grace to speak your word with all boldness, so that your word may spread and be glorified, and all nations may know you, the only God, and him whom you have sent, Jesus Christ, your Son, our Lord. Amen. Our Lady, Queen of the Americas, Mary, Mother of the Franciscan Missionaries of the Eternal Word, pray for us.

0: I'm Doug Keck, and this is an EWTN Bookmark Brief. Speaking with author Christopher McMahon about his book, Faithful Finances, Six Steps to Establishing a Catholic Financial Life, published by Sophia Press, and of course available through our EWTN religious catalog. So, Chris, what's the idea of this book, and why do you think it's important for Catholics to read?
1: After decades in the industry, what we realized is folks did not know how to make a Catholic financial plan. How do I make a financial plan? It was daunting enough, more or less. How do I make a Catholic financial plan? We try to say, wait a second, this isn't too daunting. We're going to break it down into manageable steps, a 365-day process where we can go from a place where we feel kind of uncomfortable and misaligned and take these six steps and end at a place where we are much closer to a good cohesive plan and one that's much more consistent with our faith.
0: Christopher McMahon, author of Faithful Finances, Six Steps to Establishing a Catholic Financial Life, available through our EWTN religious catalog. 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This has been a Bookmark Brief. Thanks for stopping by. We hope to see you next time.
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3: This is Father Will Stratton. We pray so that we may come to know God, but I think even more importantly, we pray so that He may come to know us. In the name of the Father, and of the Son, and of the Holy Spirit, amen. Heavenly Father, You have created all things, all people, in Your likeness, in Your image. We pray for an end of abortion. We pray for a respect of all human life from conception to natural death. Continue to pray for a conversion of their hearts back to You. Ask, Lord, that they may see and encounter You also in their brothers and sisters. We pray for a respect of human life from conception to natural death, that all people may see and encounter Christ and recognize the goodness and the gift of life. Lord, may You convert the hearts of those who agree with abortion, and may You bring it to an end. We ask this through Christ our Lord. In the name of the Father, and of the Son, and of the Holy Spirit. Amen.
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9: Welcome to Stories from the Heart. I'm your host, Sandra McDevitt. Today, a young motherless boy is treated like a son to Sean Patrick's mother, and on Mother's Day, he gives her a special rose. Stay tuned for a true story dedicated to mothers on their special day, plus a short meditation on motherhood.

The Mother's Day Rose. I was looking over Danny's shoulder into the Fanny Farmer Choice candies box where Mama kept the tiny items that meant something special to her. There, hard as a rock, and with only the barest hint of color on the tip of one tight petal, were the mummified remains of a long-ago rose placed in the box shortly before Duffy went to war. Duffy, that is Dorian Fitzhugh, his full name, was the friend of my brother Kevin and could always be counted on to do his very best. So his death in combat shortly after graduation from Holy Redeemer struck Kevin and all of us with a blow from which we never really recovered. And after the military funeral and burial in the little cemetery behind St. Columbkill, we learned just how much Duffy meant to Mama. Duffy's own mother had died giving birth to him, and his dad had sent him to live with an aunt. Even though his aunt dearly loved him, her own children were the apple of her eye, and Duffy felt somewhat on the outside. Just before Duffy was to enter the eighth grade, his aunt became ill, and he returned home to live with his father. Red Fitzhugh, Duffy's father, had never gotten over the death of his wife, and a mantle of sorrow hung over him. As his friendship with Kevin grew, and he began to spend more and more time with us, it became evident that Duffy appreciated the acceptance he found in our crowded household. He was soon considered another Patrick boy, Mama's adopted son. Over the years, I often heard one of the nuns, or one of the priests of St. Columbkill, commend how Kevin and Duffy's close friendship, how they stood apart as the ones to watch on the athletic field, or the basketball court, or any other field of competition, and how they complemented each other in so many ways. I still remember this particular Mother's Day, a warm Sunday in May, when the sun had found its strength after a long, reluctant to pass winter. After serving Mass with me, Danny had ventured out on the scruffy sandlot where we played baseball and pronounced it dry enough to play on. So we hurried home, planning to fetch Bloke, Victor, and some other friends for the first game of the season. Kevin and Duff were at the apartment. They were 15 and stalwart sophomores at Holy Redeemer High School, and as such, they were not really planning to spend the day with us younger pups. But we could detect a hint of nostalgia when we told them about the game and knew we would see them at the field before the day was out. First, however, there was important business at hand. "I'll be back in a minute, Kevin," Duffy said, just as we Patricks remembered what the day was all about, and we went to fetch Mama's gift. "Happy Mother's Day, Mama," we chorused as we carried out small gifts to the oil-covered table. "Happy Mother's Day." Mama feigned surprise, as she usually did, and wiped her hands on her apron. "Oh my, what's all this? You'd think it was my birthday or something." "It's Mother's Day," we would reply. The ritual was the same year after year, but we looked forward to it, and Mama didn't seem to tire of it either. Carefully, Mama unwrapped the gifts. A lace-bordered handkerchief, a pair of tickets to Bank Night at the Pearl Theater, so that she and Mrs. O'Malley could go without worrying about the money. A jar of her favorite quince jelly, with the promise that it would be safe in the icebox for her consumption alone. One by one, the gifts were opened, and the homemade cards read. Tommy was away in the Navy, so there was a slight void in our celebration, but he had sent a card and a long letter, which Mama counted as precious as any gift could be. Just as we were getting up from the table, the door opened and Duffy came back in, carrying his baseball cleats in one hand and a still moist American Beauty rose in the other. "Here, Mrs. Patrick, happy Mother's Day." Mama took the rose from the beaming boy. The flower was still in a fairly tight bud, and dew glistened on the velvet of the petal. We were a bit surprised, I guess, but not shocked. There was a pause in our boisterous conversation as we looked at Kevin's best friend standing with his hand still outstretched after he had given Mama the rose.
The fragrance of that rose was heavy in our crowded room, and the memory of its scent still comes back to me whenever I smell a rose. Mama remained seated on the bench where she had opened her other presents. I can still see her face as she gazed first on the rose and then up at the boy who had brought it to her. "Thank you, Dorian," Mama said. "Thank you indeed." She motioned for Duffy to lean toward her, and she kissed him like she would one of us. "Just thought you should have it," Duffy beamed self-consciously. When we got home that night, we saw the rose had been put in the long bud vase Mama had carried from Ireland, the one that had belonged to her own mother. The rose stayed fresh for over a week. For a long time, we thought Mama had simply thrown it away. 3 years later, almost to the month, we were to learn differently. Duffy's funeral was a somber affair, and we all knew how greatly Duff's death affected our Kevin. To tell the truth, we knew that it was the blow from which Kevin would never completely recover. In spite of almost a half century in between, I know there are times even now when Kevin will sit alone and remember his friend. After the funeral and the get-together in the parish hall, we returned somewhat silently to the stillness of our flat. Tommy, who was home on furlough, cautioned Danny and me to respect Kevin's inner grief and let him work it out for himself. David turned on the radio, but kept it soft. "Red Fitzhugh seemed to understand that Duff is gone," Billy commented. Duffy's father, from his own sorrow, had spoken to some of us after the funeral and thanked us for being friends with his son. Mama got up from her chair and went into her bedroom. We wondered if we had said something to make her leave, but she returned a few minutes later, carrying a Fanny Farmer candy box, and sat back down in her chair. Danny and I were on the floor, while David and Billy shared the newspaper on the couch. Kevin sat alone at the old table, but we were glad he was with us and had not shut himself off from the rest. Mama opened the box and set the lid on the end table. Then, carefully lifting it out of the box, held up the now black remains of that long-ago rose. She had cut the stem short so it would fit in the box, but a few leaves remained on it as well as some thorns. "I pricked my finger the day Dorian gave it to me," she said softly. "Pricked it on this very thorn." She held up the dried flower and tapped lightly on the still sharp thorn. "He gave it to you on Mother's Day," Danny said. Dorian had so little in the way of joy, Mama said, as if to herself. Up to his 12th year, he must have been so lonely a lad. How often I wished I could take away that boy's sorrows. "He gave me this rose, and I kissed his cheek," Mama said. "Then, when you boys were getting your shoes and the ball and bat, he came over and sat down to wait for you. He put his hand in mine and thanked me for being like a mother to him. We had never known that." Ah, her sigh was long from the depths of her own grief. "He's got his own mother, as well as Mother Mary, with him now. But for a while, he was like one of my own, and I'll miss him so much." With that, Mama put the rose back in the box and carried it back to her room. She shut the door, and we let her grieve in private. After her own death, we went again and opened her treasure box, which she had kept in a dresser drawer in Tommy's home where she lived her final years. As Danny and I looked at the blackened remnant of the rose, Kevin came over and held out his hand to take it. Danny gave it to him in silence. Kevin, now a burly firefighter 50 years old and graying along the sides of his black hair, put the rose to his lips and held it there for a moment. Then he put it back in the box and turned to walk outside. Danny and I hurried after him. "It's been a lot of years, Kevin," Danny consoled him. "She never forgot him," Kevin said as sobs shook his hardened frame. "She never forgot him." "He was a fine brother to you, Kevin," Tommy said, "and to all of us as well. A fine brother indeed." Kevin nodded. "He was a fine son, too, to remember his mother on Mother's Day."

Like our Blessed Mother, mothers must stand at the altar of daily sacrifice, offering up the labors and trials of each day. Their hearts must be real altars, clean and pure white. Spotless purity must be the communion around their hearts. Vigilance must be the guard of honor. Prayer must be their daily food. Christ must be their daily companion. The eyes and ears of mothers must be like beautiful stained glass windows which permit only the bright sun to enter. The altars of their hearts must be decorated with good intentions, high ideals, with flowers of devout prayers and flaming love of God. We ask our Lord to bless all mothers on their special day and to pray for the souls of our mothers who have gone before us in the deep sleep of Christ.

0: Thank you for joining us on Stories from the Heart. The Mother's Day Rose was a true story written by Sean Patrick and published by 23rd Publications in the book The Best of Sean Patrick. The meditation was from Catholic Quote Magazine. 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I'm Sandra McDevitt. 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
2: 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Let us pray. Hail Mary, full of grace, the Lord is with thee. Blessed art thou among women, and blessed is the fruit of thy womb, Jesus. Holy Mary, Mother of God, pray for us sinners, now and at the hour of our death. Amen.
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7: Hello, family, and welcome to another episode of Mother Angelica Live Classics. The topic will be heaven's joys. But you know, it's difficult for us to think about the joy that might be in heaven awaiting each one of us. We know it is, because our joy here on earth is short-lived. The ups and downs, good times and bad times. So it's difficult to imagine what awaits each one of us in heaven if we are obedient to the will of God. But in heaven, this is not going to be so. Our joy will be complete and eternal, and eternal. It will never be lessened by any sorrow, for sorrow will be no more. God will wipe away all tears from our eyes. There will be no more death, no more mourning or sadness. Therefore, we should think about the joy in heaven. And when we experience these short-lived joys on earth and things go bad, it's part of life. Say yes, Lord. Follow the will of God. Now here's Mother Angelica to talk about the joys of heaven. Thank you, Jesus.
8: Well, welcome, family. Tonight we have our little chit-chat. I don't like to call them lessons because they're really not. There's little chit-chats about God and the kingdom. So tonight we have part two of heaven. Before we begin, I want to remind you of this little book. It's called Devotion to the Divine Mercy. I want you to write to me, and I need you to say this every day. It's a little chaplet, and on the Our Father bead, you say, the Eternal Father, I offer you the body and blood, soul and divinity of thy beloved Son, our Lord and Savior, Jesus Christ, in atonement for my sins and sins of the whole world. And then on the little bead, you say, for the sake of his sorrowful passion, have mercy on us and on the whole world. Very important today. that you and I, as we go on in our own personal journey, that we don't forget we are a member of the human race, and as such we are our brother's keeper. So think of your brother wherever he is throughout the world. Pray for those who are terrorists. Pray for those who make war, because the Father lets his sun shine on the good and the bad, and we must always pray for everyone, because that's what our Father has compassion, and we need to imitate our Father who is in heaven. Okay. You know, there are many aspects of heaven. And so last week we talked about heaven being a state and a place, and we talked about all kinds of things, a kind of foundation, and what the Lord said about heaven. Now, you just don't sit up there, you know, saying, holy, holy, holy. So we need to know various things about heaven as far as the scriptures tell us. So tonight, you're going to like this. We're going to talk about the joy, the joys of heaven. The joys of heaven. You know, it's very, very difficult to envision the joys of heaven. Why? Well, on earth, it just seems everything is so short-lived. You may be ecstatic one day, and the next day, well, nothing even particularly happened, but you're kind of all the way down. At least you're on the way down. And then something else happens. So it's very, very difficult for us to imagine a place, a state, in which we never lose joy. And you say, well, now how do you know you never lose joy in heaven? Well, if you lost joy in heaven, you wouldn't be there. Because it would mean there was something so imperfect in heaven that had the power to take away your joy. And there is, you see, the difference between joy in heaven and joy on earth is that our source of joy, and especially happiness, which is very different than joy, is always determined by things around us. So in heaven, our source of joy is God, who never changes. And our will is so united to God that we have everlasting. Think of the time in your life, must be at least one time in your life, when you had some ecstatic joy. Well, just imagine having, never losing that. I mean, it goes on and on and on and on and on, never ends. You see, you and I have such abstract concepts of heaven that we can't even imagine a never-ending heaven. I mean, a forever. What does forever mean? It means it never ends. But you see, on earth, everything ends. Everything ends. You get older, the things you could do, you can no longer do. You have friends, you have relatives, they come, they go, they die, they pass on to other cities, states. They change, their love changes. Says, oh, mother, you're very depressing this evening. No, no, this is life. And so that's why I'm afraid that when you talk to anyone about heaven, they look like, that mysterious place. It's not mysterious. Life is the beginning of heaven or hell or purgatory. You just don't die and suddenly you're thrust into heaven or thrust into hell or thrust into purgatory. You begin here. You see, our joy in heaven is going to be complete. It's going to be complete. No one and nothing will ever take it away. And that's why, another reason why we have a hard concept of heaven. Because on earth we cannot imagine something not happening to take it away. See? If you love someone, they either die or they go to another place or something happens. Many times. And so you feel very good about having arrived at some degree or something, and you go out into the world, can't get a job. So that there's always something that we know by past experience, that every joy is followed by a sorrow, every sorrow is followed by a joy, because we're human beings. And that's another reason why we cannot understand the joy of heaven that is total and complete. That's why it's necessary to meditate on heaven. And that's something nobody wants to do, because why? You've got to die to go to heaven. And we don't want to do that. I'm going to read something to you from the, you can find it, 21st chapter of Revelations. And the fourth verse. I just want you to see one little thing about heaven. The angel, in a loud voice, said to John, you see this city? Here God lives among men. Oh, can you imagine seeing the face of God? Can you imagine that? And he will make his home among them. And he will be their God. And he is, his name is God with us. Now listen to this. All you that are lonely and widows, all you widows, that have lost someone you love very much. Two things that we find it difficult. We hate to think that the one I just lost is having such a good time up there. So again, we don't have a concept of the joy of heaven. But the Lord said he will wipe away all your tears from your eyes. And there will be no more death. See, you're never going to have to go through this again. No more mourning and no more sadness. I mean, we can't even imagine what it would mean to be totally without that terrible feeling that comes over you sometimes early in the morning of sadness, of mourning, or agitation. You see, we live with this, and so it's very difficult for us to imagine, and yet there are glimpses that God gives us. Huh? And another, you know, we talk about God and we talk about heaven, but you see, in this life, we cannot see God. Scripture says no one can see God and live. Why? Oh, okay, that's not very hard to explain. You cannot look directly into the sun. They warn you when there's an eclipse. Burn your eyes out. Why? The power, the heat. Your eyes were not made to look directly into that kind of power. Neither are you. Neither your body or your soul, being finite, was not created in itself, to be able to withstand the power of looking at God face to face. And so one of the great things that God does for us when we finally enter the kingdom is to give us this. It's a very special gift. I want to explain it to you. Let's see, what do I got here? Wait a minute. Okay. Nobody's going to know this is Torrance. Right in the back. This paper. This paper is cheap paper. If I put a match to it, it would go. Now, let's say that this is our human nature, kind of torn too. This is our human nature. If I put it near a fire, it's going to go. But let's say that somebody invented some kind of special liquid, and I dip this into this liquid, and I take it out. Now, whatever this coating is enables this little piece of paper to withstand the greatest heat. In fact, it could go right in the middle of a huge bonfire and stand. That's what the light of glory does. It takes a little finite human being that's a crushed vessel, and it straightens it out like that, and it covers it over with that special grace, which we call the light of glory, and it puts it right smack face to face with God, and it stands. Can you imagine, my friends, the joy of that grace alone? That grace alone? You see, the light of glory, I'm going to put this down in case some of you make tapes. And I want you to make all the tapes you want from any program we have on the network, on religious programs. Light of glory. I hope you remember that now. See, on earth, you fight the good fight, and you're always fighting. You just don't, there's not 5 minutes, at least not in my life, when I'm right in there. Well, we those in heaven have won the good fight. We've won. So, have you ever won anything? I've never won anything as far as tickets and chances. You know, I could have bought, if there were 1,000 chances, I could have bought 999. I would have won. I just have never won anything. But if I have fought the good fight and I have arrived, I mean, that's a joy, isn't it? Huh? Well, let me say, one of the joys that you're going to have in heaven is in, your joy is enhanced by what? By the presence of your family and friends. Family, loved ones. You know, sometimes we think that God is kind of cruel. I mean, you know all these people on earth, and you love all these people on earth, and then when you get to the kingdom, they're all strangers. Oh, come on. God made us social beings. And you just don't go around after you're a social being, and then all of a sudden you're all little individual people in the kingdom. If you're expected to be a social being in this rat race imperfect world, how much more? The difference, my friends, is that many times your love, your joy, your happiness, and your everything that makes you happy is dependent upon a human being. Now, that's going to be the difference. You're going to see your loved ones, all of you people who have lost wives or husbands or children, and you grieve for them, you're going to see them. You're going to see them. I have to tell you a little story. I'm going to do that. I'm going to give you a little break. I want you to think of what I'm saying. And then I'm going to tell you a story about my grandfather when he died. And we're going to do that in just a minute.
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2: Okay, I promise to tell you a story about my grandfather. He always had great devotion to Our Lady. In fact, he had an old custom, you know, if you said Mary, he would tip his hat or make a salute. I used to see when I was a kid, I couldn't figure out what he was doing. But anyway, he was paralyzed. And he was in bed a long time and couldn't move except his head. And my mother was in his bedroom changing pillowcases, and you know how you put the pillow in your mouth and you keep putting up the pillowcase. And so suddenly she saw two people kind of right near the door, and she was petrified. And these two people were kind of tall, and they just looked at my grandfather. And one of them said, "Anthony." And my grandfather didn't respond, and he said again, "Anthony." And my grandfather opened his eyes. He'd been out of it for a while. Opened his eyes and sat up in bed. He's a man who was paralyzed. He sat up in bed and he looked at these two people, and two tears ran down his cheeks. And he said, "No." And he just kind of laid down again. And they just stood there, and the same individual, whoever he was, said, "Anthony. Anthony." And suddenly, he sat up again. And he looked at them as if suddenly he recognized them. And my mother said he smiled from ear to ear. And he nodded his head, "Yes." And he laid back in bed, and he died. It was so astounding. And my mother ran, and she got my mother, she said, "Papa's dead." And they all went in there, and sure enough, who it was, she had no idea. But somebody he knew came, and first he said, "Oh, he just didn't want to go," and then he recognized them, and he wanted to go. So I think if we have any crazy ideas about heaven and God's love and thoughtfulness, God is so thoughtful, that I'm sure that those who you've loved and missed the most may come at your deathbed and say, "Mary, come." You know, everyone radiates God in a totally different way. We do that on earth. It's not too hard to understand, is it? You have different talents. In my community, I have 15 sisters, and they're all different. There is not two sisters alike. They don't have the same talent, the same temperament. They don't like the same food. They all eat the same food, but they don't like all the same food. They don't like the same shoes. One of my sisters wears a size 5. It looks this big. Another one wears a size 12. It looks that big. And all some 8, 7, 6, whatever, all in between. So we're not alike in anything. We don't pray alike. We don't have the same degree of intelligence or education. And you know, the marvelous thing about God is that not even our thumbprints, our fingerprints are alike. There is no other fingerprint in the whole wide world from the beginning of Adam and Eve to the last person born on this planet. They're all different. Now, what makes you think, then, that in the kingdom we're all going to be alike? There is just no way. And that's for many reasons. Whatever you give, whatever you put up there, that's an awkward, crude way of putting it. But, you know, we have to speak of these things in an awkward way, because there are no words to describe heaven. But a person that has suffered much or been deprived, or crippled. You see, look at the parable our Lord said about the rich man and Lazarus, who was full of sores, a leper. And the rich man had everything he needed, and the leper had dogs come up and lick his sores. And then they both died, and the Lord said, Lazarus was in the bosom of Abraham. The other, who depended entirely upon his wealth and not upon God, didn't make it. Now, does that mean all the wealthy go down, all the rich go up? Absolutely not. No way. Because it doesn't depend upon what you have and what you don't have. It depends on the amount of love for God you have when He says to you, come. Let's look at it another way. If you're having a hard time with the different degrees, let's say that we're looking at Helen Keller. I've said this before, but it bears repeating. Helen Keller, okay, couldn't see, couldn't hear, never heard herself speak. And she can only speak God knows how. Now, we would look at her in this life and say she was terribly deprived, although she overcame many, many things and obstacles. But just look at the physical handicaps of this woman. Now, she dies, okay? Do you realize, my friend, the joy of Helen Keller, the very first voice Helen Keller ever heard, was the voice of God. She never heard an angry voice. She never heard insults. She never heard the voice of someone that's terribly angry or jealous or hateful. She never heard swearing. She never heard dirty jokes. She couldn't hear how blessed she was that the only voice she heard, the first one, was the voice of God. Now, her eyes, she never saw a flower or a tree or the face of a child or the ocean waves. And the first face she ever saw was the face of God. Can you imagine the joy of Helen Keller? Is there anyone in my audience that's going to say Helen Keller was deprived? For a short time, yes. But eternity, now that's forever. So you understand a little bit about what you may think is not quite a good balance And all of you that are lonely in apartment houses, and all you widows that are so lonely, that have lost your loved ones, widows or widowers, all of you that have lost your children by one way or another, all that's up there waiting. The suffering. You're going to know why, and you're going to have such joy. You know, our joy in heaven has God as its source. It's going to be everlasting. But one thing we don't always understand, it's always going to be fresh. Because there will always be something new. Something new to be joyful about. See, the reason we're not so joyful in this world is because this world is, well, there's not too much to be joyful about all the time, every moment. And our physical nature would be tired of it. But see, in heaven, because God is infinite, there is no end to the things we can learn about God. It is forever new. And you know what else is very terrific in the kingdom? We will have no memory to haunt us. Mm-mm. No memory. No memories to haunt us. You see, that's one reason a lot of people try to think of, well, they have a hard time thinking of heaven because they think they're going to be remorseful or they're forever going to, you know, look and look at their past and whether, no, that's all gone. You're never going to have a memory to haunt you. You're never going to be guilty. Let's look at Luke 15:4-10. It's about the good shepherd. He says, he found this sheep. He joyfully took it on his shoulders. When he got home, he said, "Rejoice with me. I have found the sheep that was lost. And I tell you, there will be more rejoicing in heaven over one repentant sinner than 99 virtuous." Now what is that? Why, how can you have more joy in heaven? We call that accidental glory. Do you ever see a sunrise, sunset, and just for a moment you got a kind of spur of joy? It just comes right from the bottom of your toes up and you go, your capacity has not changed, perhaps. And I know in the kingdom it hasn't. So your capacity for love hasn't changed in the kingdom, but you got accidental glory over one sinner who repents. Think about that. Will you do that? I'm going to give you a little minute to think of what I just said, and I'll be back in just a minute.
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2: Thank you. Somebody in our audience here said, you're going to have nightmares in the kingdom. I said, no. No more nightmares. Nothing. No bad dreams. No sorrows. No regrets. You know, we're not accustomed in life to being loved so much. It's a great gift from God when you find people who love you for yourself, and that includes sometimes your own family. And so our joys alter in life. And in fact, they almost depend on whether someone loves me or doesn't love me. You go to work someday and your boss is smiling and he's doing great, and oh, you're way up here. And if you go to work the next day and he's down and he's irritable and grouchy, and you're down, irritable and grouchy. And so what happens is that our life is, it's like a seesaw. Of course, the closer you get to the Lord and the more serenity, the more of Jesus in us in our daily life, the more that we see God in the present moment, the more serene we get. We don't have these big jumps up and down. But in this life, we're expected to begin our heaven here. And I really don't care what state in life you are. You have no excuse. Well, I'm married, I'm single, I'm this, I'm that. You're a child of God, you were created by God, you were placed on this earth, and this time, in this age, you're called to be holy. So, the beautiful thing about Christianity is that it allows us the faith to see God as He really is in this life. Joy must begin here. See, you just don't have a blah life, and then you suddenly get joy. And you say, what about those who have mental disease? Well, it's, of course, those are all cases that are different. I'm talking about the Christians who make decisions or able to make decisions. So your life is always up and down, up and down, up and down. But when we begin to see God in the present moment, and although the present moment may hurt us, may devastate us sometimes, we can still have that assurance that somewhere God is in it. See, what we see here in faith, what we see in faith here, we will see in reality in the kingdom. And of course, there's a tremendous difference. It's like looking at a recipe and then eating a piece of pie, the finished product. Now, nobody will tell me that reading the recipe for apple pie is the same as eating a piece of apple pie. So when you're looking at the recipe, you got to imagine. And somebody, you know that this recipe will make an apple pie. How do you know it's going to make it? How do you know it's not going to make pudding? You say, well, I know it is. Well, have you seen it? No. Have you ever tasted it yet? No. Then you have faith in the recipe. Why don't you have faith in God? Now, hope in this life, hope is we look forward to the possession, to the promises of God. So hope is looking forward. But heaven is possession. I can, you know, in this life you pray, and sometimes you say, well, what if He heard me? But He does hear. When heaven, I'll just go right up to the Father, and I'll see Him, and He'll see me, and I'll talk to Him, and I'll probably be praying for all of you on earth. So joy is perfected in heaven, but we must begin to possess it now. In fact, joy is a sign

pretty rough. But they had that sign. So much so that if a soldier or a captain of the guard walked down the street, he could pick them out like that. Don't you wonder if they could pick you and I out today? Why is joy a sign of a Christian? Huh? Why is that? Do you know why? You don't? Oh, okay. It's a sign of God's presence. Dwelling in us. It's a sign of God's presence. Let's look at Mark, or John rather. Look at John 15. Let's look at John 15. And we're going to look at the 11th verse. He says here, if you keep my commandments, you will remain in my love. Just as I have kept my Father's commandments and remain in his love. And I have told you this. Why has Jesus told us this? It says, so that my joy may be in you and your joy be complete. So he speaks of a completed joy. Well, how can I have complete joy in the life? It seems to be tearing me down all the time. Only way is to see the will of God in everything. And to make every effort. I said effort. I didn't say you were going to do it all the time. I don't do it all the time. You're not going to do it all the time. No one does it all the time. You're going to make every effort to be like Jesus. You got to read this book to do that. And another reason a Christian can afford to be joyful is he knows that Christ is risen. Jesus is risen. Let's look at John again. That's my favorite gospel, as you know. I want to look at John, and this is the 16th verse and 22nd. 22nd, here we go. He says, you are sad now, see? But I shall see you again. And what does he say, huh? And your hearts will be full of joy. And that joy, listen to this, that joy no one shall ever take from you. John 16, 22. No one. And that's in this life. You see, if this is true in this life, and this is a promise of Jesus, and Jesus is true to his promises. In heaven, our joy is mixed with happiness. Happiness eludes us on earth. Why? Because it's dependent upon other people. You know something is strange. I could be loved by 10,000 people. If one person hates you, your happiness is marred. Now, isn't that a shame? Isn't it true, though? You can be in a room, and everybody in that room loves you, and here comes one person you know doesn't think you're God's gift to humanity. I mean, they can't stand you. At that moment, your joy is gone. Or your happiness, anyway. Now, if you see God's will, his permitting will, then your joy won't leave you, though your happiness will. Now, in the kingdom, joy and happiness go together because nothing can take away either one. I want you to look at St. Luke's Gospel, the 6th chapter and 23rd verse. It says here, now this is really strange. It shows you how important joy is to the Lord in this life, this kingdom.

0: talking about the Beatitudes. St. Luke's Beatitude is a little different than Mark's, but there's one that's extremely important. And that's this one. He said, happy are you when are you supposed to be happy? When are you supposed to be filled with joy? Let me say, happy, he said. Now we're talking about happiness. When people hate you, drive you out, abuse you, denounce your name as criminal on account of the Son of Man. Well, you say, wow, I'm going to get all that because I'm a Christian? What am I supposed to do about it, Lord? Shall I run? Shall I hide? Shall I change? Shall I be a pagan instead of a Christian? You know what the Lord says? Rejoice when that day comes. Now listen to this. Dance for joy, for your reward is great in heaven. Can you imagine anybody telling you that? I mean, if we ever really read this book and tried to follow it, we'd be ecstatic. Because if I could be so full of joy that I would feel like dancing because somebody hated me, you know, our Lord is true, terribly demanding. If you live this gospel and it's easy, you're not living it. Because how are you going to do that? How are you going to do that? You know, your suffering, this is what this says, your suffering makes sense. It begins to make sense here. Suffering is the greatest scandal in the world today. Always has been, even since the resurrection. We keep hiding it. We take Jesus off the cross. We just have something like this. We don't want to look at this. We don't want to look at it. So suffering has not, we have not understood it at all. Now some of you are going to get mad. Well, turn your dial. But it's the truth, and I'm going to tell you the truth. This book makes suffering sensible, and this Luke 6:23 gives you the answer of how you should react to suffering. I want you to turn to Colossians. First chapter, Colossians. I think it is. He says here, talks about the saints, that they inherit the light. They inherit the light. It says here, and I can't find it. What am I looking for? Oh, here it is. It makes me happy, St. Paul says, to suffer for you as I am suffering now. Makes me happy, he says, right here. Happy. So Paul understood. Paul understood. The reason why joy is the mark of the Christian is because although in life we live by faith, we live by hope of what is to come, and we live in love, and sometimes it's difficult, because joy makes us serene, and you cannot find joy unless you find God in the present moment. See, you just can't. I want you to turn, if you have your Bibles with you, to Peter. 1 Peter, 4th chapter, 12th verse. He says here, my dear people, You must not think it unaccountable that you should be tested by fire. Nothing extraordinary has happened to you. Be joyful. Be glad. Because you will enjoy a much greater gladness when glory is revealed in the kingdom. You see, the joy that is to come must begin to take shape right here. It is the mark of hope, the mark of faith, and the mark of love. It is that mark that Jesus has put upon us, because as God is our source of joy in heaven, then in this earth where we have to overcome so many things, He is our source of joy. So that the things that are around us, the things that hurt us, the things we grieve over, the people we love or miss, the people that hate us, the people that seem to want to do us in. You see, all of these things have not the power to make us so depressed that we lose sight of God. I think we have a caller, and I think we have time for a call. So I'd like to take a call, right? We don't have much time. I start rattling on. I get really excited over heaven. Hello?
1: Hello, Mother Angelica?
0: Yeah, where are you from?
1: I'm from Missouri. I wanted to tell you, you are so right. I lost my husband 4 years ago, and I suffered and I grieved something awful. And I must say, I was a very worldly person. I did believe in God, but I had him on the back burner. When I lost my husband, I cried out to the Lord. And he came to me, not in a vision or anything, but he picked me up and he turned me around. And through that suffering, I found God. And now I am completely happy, joyful. I just feel like I have a heavenly family. I function beautifully, and I'm not a fanatic or anything. But the joy of what I know is to come. And, Mother, I want to ask you this.
0: Yes.
1: Do you think our loved ones see us and pray for us? Because I feel so loved, and I feel so taken care of.
0: Oh, definitely, honey. You can miss someone in the kingdom, somebody that you love, and still be joyful. And you know they are loving you and praying for you. You see, we got this isolation concept in our mind about the kingdom. And there's no reason. The ones you love on earth love you now with a more perfect love. And they love you now with the total love of Jesus. And they're concerned. And no one will ever tell me, my mother is not praying for me now. And my grandmother, my grandfather. I think they're the only ones that kind of halfway keep me on track. So you have real, real friends up there that are really praying for you, and they know, and they love, and they know now why. So you can afford to be secure. I don't know if we have time for another call. I think we do. Hello?
2: Mother?
0: Yes?
2: This probably sounds like a strange question, but I was wondering, in heaven, will we be able to express affection with each other? You know, like hugging your grandmother, like you say, or your mother or father, kissing them?
0: Well, I would suppose we would have some very wonderful marks of affection. I don't know what they would be. I would suppose, though, that it's hard to say, I love you. I mean, I love you very much. I don't think that would be, I think it'd be kind of hard in the kingdom. If you can't do it here, you're not going to do it there. Because sometimes, you know, we think if I go and hug somebody, I get in a lot of trouble because I'm the hugging, smooching nun. I hug everybody. And they think, oh, come on. You know, what are you on about? I love you, so if I'm going to meet you, I'm going to hug you. Well, I would suppose in the kingdom where you have such overflowing love, I don't see why you wouldn't. Because in heaven, we're just so filled with God. Our love is not imperfect. It's not sexual. It's not human. It's divine. So I think we have time for one more call. Hello.
3: Mother Angelica?
0: Yes.
3: What do you mean exactly by God in the present moment? You say that often. And
0: okay.
3: Then one other thing, can we offer everybody's suffering to our Lord beside our own or just our own?
0: Oh, no. I offer the whole suffering in the world because a lot of wasted pain. I offer all the wasted pain in the world to the Lord and unite it with his sufferings. And that way, at least I don't think it gets wasted. But what was the question? Hello, are you there? Did I forget? The present moment. Okay. What I mean by the present moment is that if I can see God willing, permitting, whether ordain it or permitted it at this moment, I can accept it a lot better. God is within me and God is around me, okay? If I am aware of that divine presence in my soul, in your soul, aware of it, at least try to make myself aware. If I don't do it all the time, at least occasionally, till I build up. If I can do that, then when the present moment comes and gives me something very difficult to bear, I can say, it is the will of God. You say, well, I don't believe that. Well, then look at the life of Jesus. When Pilate said, don't you know I have the power to crucify you and the power to release you? And Jesus said, no, you have no power over me except the one on high gives it to you. So even at that awesome, unjust moment, Jesus saw the Father's will. So I hope this evening you got some kind of concept of the joys of heaven. Oh, next week you listen in. We're going to talk about companionship and friendship and work in the kingdom. If you think you're going to sit around all day singing holy, holy, you're mistaken. You're going to have to work in the kingdom. I'll see you next week. Bye now. I love you.
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9: May is the month dedicated to the Blessed Mother. 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
10: What happened when you received confirmation? What did God do for you when you were confirmed? Though the ritual has developed, the sacrament's the same, as we find out in the Acts of the Apostles. And the Spirit still comes with power into our lives. Find out more next on Breaking the Bread. Jesus will not leave us alone. He won't make us children of God in baptism only to leave us orphans, as he assures us in this week's gospel. He asks the Father to send the Paraclete, to give us the Spirit, to dwell with us and to keep us united in the life that he shares with the Father and with us. We see the promised gift of his Spirit being conferred in our first reading. The scene from Acts apparently depicts a primitive confirmation rite. Philip, one of the first deacons, proclaims the gospel in the non-Jewish city of Samaria. The Samaritans accept the word of God and are baptized. But it remains for the apostles to send their representatives, Peter and John, to pray and to lay hands on the newly baptized. Why? So that they might receive the fullness of the Holy Spirit. This is the basis of our sacrament of confirmation, by which the grace of baptism is perfected and completed, and believers are sealed with the Spirit promised by our Lord. We remain in this grace so long as we love Christ and keep his commandments. And strengthened in the Spirit, whom Jesus said would be our advocate, we are called to bear witness to our salvation, to the tremendous deeds that God has done for us in the name of his Son. In our responsorial psalm, we celebrate our liberation. As God changed the sea into dry land to free the captive Israelites, so Christ suffered that he might lead us to God. The events echo again in this week's epistle. This is the reason for our hope, the hope that sustains us in the face of a world that cannot accept his truth, the hope that sustains us when we are maligned and defamed for his name's sake. Put to death in the flesh, he was made alive in the Spirit, St. Paul tells us. And as Jesus himself promises, because I live, you will live. This is Scott Hahn for Breaking the Bread.
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20: And welcome to Mother Angelica, Answering the Call, where the truth is never on hold. I'm Doug Keck here with our chaplain, Father Joseph Mary Wolfe, as always, as we listen to Mother's take on some great questions from classic television programs, the one she hosted so popularly in the 80s and the 90s. Once again, always great to see you, Father.
21: And you too, Doug. And, you know, sometimes I have trouble at sleeping. I'll turn on the radio, and there's Mother Angelica. And there's always something that I pick up from her radio program, which is our television program, how she answered questions, and just her sense of humor makes it palatable, I think, for us to receive the truth as well.
20: And the insights keep on coming. Our topics for today: how do we make God the primary focus of our lives? Also, no one is excluded from the heart of God. It's always good to hear. What is joy? Let's see what Mother has to say. And don't lose hope. But first up is, how do we make God the primary focus of our lives? Mm-hmm. Is it easy or is it hard?
21: She gives us a short answer: love him. And, you know, we are motivated by what we love. And I remember a wonderful retreat we received from a Carmelite priest. And he was talking about how he really wanted to make it in Hollywood, and he got his big break. He was going to be on this scene. And that night, there had been a guy who was a guard there, and he had painted the crucifix on one of the backs of the sets. And it so upset the people that were involved, they had it completely torn down and rebuilt. And he realized there's really a distinction between what I was pursuing and thought was important and what is really important. And that's when he began to more seriously look into the spiritual life and to love and to serve God.
20: Right. And I think Mother has a great line in here, which people can listen for, which she says, to love is to do.
21: Mm-hmm.
20: A very simple expression.
21: Like St. James tells us that faith without works is dead, and St. Paul speaks about faith working through love. And so it's proven in our actions. And how do we live it out? Are we living it out in such a way that it's manifest in our lives, that we love God, that we love others?
20: And can people, other people see that in our lives? And one of the things Mother talks about as well is the idea of feeling guilty. And I think what's great with this is there's nothing wrong with feeling guilty when you're doing things you shouldn't be doing.
21: Mm-hmm. That's part of our conscience, right? And why carry that around? Mother's saying it's a lot easier to live a holy life. And you know, it really is. We say that it's not, but it's a lot easier than carrying this burden around all the day and having this kind of weight that weighs upon you if you're living in a state of guilt.
20: Right. Mother says it's like freeing our mind and freeing our heart. Let's see what she actually has to say when, how do we make God the primary focus of our lives?
13: We have a call. Hello?
17: Yes, hello, Mother. Thank you for taking my call.
13: Wonderful.
17: I wanted to ask, how do we make God the primary focus in our lives?
13: Hmm. That's a big question with a short answer. Love him. Love him. If you love someone, they are in your mind often, depending on the kind of love you have for that person, very often. You see, the whole essence of becoming holy, and that's what you're talking about, is to do God's will. Well, if you don't love God, then you kind of hem and haw and hedge, you know. You do very much like you do with your parents. You go to your father and he says no. What do? You give up? No. You go to your mother. But you don't tell her. Your father said no. You see what I mean? She'll learn that tomorrow. See, to love is to do. Very simple. You got the commandments. You know the beauty of the church, the Eucharist, Our Lady, all the unbelievable doctrines we have and dogmas. Then you keep those. Because when you keep them, see, then God is always in your heart. He promised that, St. John, Gospel 17th chapter. He says, the Father, if you keep my commandment, the Father and I will come and do what? Make our home in you. Oh, wow. So if God is free, my heart is free, and he lives in me, then you're going to do his will readily. Why? Because you want to please him, see? I don't think it's hard to be holy. I think it's harder to be unholy. You never feel guilty if you're doing God's will. Well, if you're not doing God's will, you feel guilty. You're running around with all that guilt on your heart. That's not easy. I think it's hard to be a sinner. I would think so. Why? Because you're always guilty. You're afraid this is going to find out, and that's going to find out. And if you're running for office, they are going to find out. You can't even see a decent toothpaste ad. You ever notice that in the last 5-6 years? The average toothpaste. I mean, how sexy can you get with toothpaste? But they have this beautiful girl, and she's got this long hair that took 20 hours to get that way, and she's made up perfectly, and everything is perfect. And then you see that toothpaste smile. Toothpaste. But you see where... I think that's hard. It would be hard to advertise toothpaste. But see, we're out of culture with God. And I'm not complaining about people make a living selling toothpaste, but they make it so. I don't know what. But to love God is to love Him. You know, nothing feeling, nothing to do with feelings. I want to be like Him. That's what it means. And I want to be like Him because He loves me. And if I want to love Him, then I'm going to act like He would act. Do we make it all the time? No. Oh, but we can say, I'm sorry. I'm sorry, Lord, I didn't come up to your expectations, but I'm going to try harder tomorrow. It's easier to be holy. Maybe the initial effort is hard, but you get in the habit of being holy. So just say, Jesus, I love you. I want to be like you today. And when you're not, say, I'm sorry. I'm going to try harder. Simple. Free eye, mind and free heart. Why? Because you know a truth. The Father, the Son, and the Spirit live in you. That's all in it.
20: Next up, we've got no one is excluded from the heart of God. That's always good news, isn't it, Father?
21: It is that we've been given a free will. And I was speaking with one of the friars, and he made an interesting distinction I think is important, that we can speak of our free will. Yes, we can choose evil, we can choose good, but we're given our free will to choose good. That's why we have a free will, so that we are free to choose what is good. And God is good. And so whenever we choose godly things, whenever we choose virtue, whenever we choose goodness, we're using our free will as it's meant to be used, so that we're going to actually increase in the abundant life that God wants us to have.
20: Right, because sometimes, as Mother talks about, people blame God and saying, well, He gives me free choice, so it's not my fault that I made the wrong choice. Like you said, He gave you the free choice so you can make the right choice. There's another image Mother has in here. It's great. She's talking about baptism and welcoming it. When I think about it, she describes most of you were crying over the cold water on your head. And I was thinking, how many times Mother dumped some cold water on some other people who needed to be taught the right thing.
21: That's right. And even if the child didn't know it, he was receiving this indwelling presence of the Blessed Trinity. And she really brings it out that it's a wonderful gift that we've received in our baptism.
20: Absolutely. And cold water on our head sometimes wakes us up. No one is excluded from the heart of God.
13: So we have a call. Hello?
1: Hi, Mother.
13: Hi, how are you?
1: Fine, thanks.
13: And what is your question?
1: Would it be correct to say that this love that we must have for God is itself a gift of God?
13: Oh,
1: and,
13: yeah.
1: And two verses that come to mind are, no one comes to the Father unless the Spirit draws him.
13: Mm-hmm.
1: Or the other one would be, faith comes by hearing and hearing by the Word of God.
13: Mm-hmm. You see, everything is a gift. Faith is a gift. Love is a gift. But it's open to all. No one is excluded from the heart of God. It's what we do or don't do with it, you see? And that's why I love baptism so much. And the sisters don't celebrate birthdays. Yeah, we have a cake. We have one cake a month for all the birthdays all together. But we celebrate with a mass and our baptismal day. That's the day we celebrate. Why? Because that's the day we became a child of God. Not that we weren't always children by the fact we're created by Him, but we did not have indwelling. See what it says here? Father, Son, Holy Spirit, we will come and make our home in Him. And the gift of baptism secures. That's a real gift. Most of you are crying over that cold water on your head. You don't know what happened to you. But God knows. Oh, He just came, made His home in that little baby. There's nothing. There's no gift like baptism. There's no gift like the Eucharist. There's no gift like confession. All the seven gifts. There's no gift like any of them. They're all there to make us strong and holy. Oh, it's a gift. And those who have not been baptized, you need to ask for it. You need to ask to be baptized, but you also need to ask God, Lord, what is it I need to know you better, to love you more? Huh? What is it I need? It is a gift. And the Lord said also in the scriptures, he said, it is the will of my Father that all men be saved. But when our Lord asked him in the Garden of Gethsemane, the Father told him it's not possible because they don't want to be saved. See, it's a matter, it's our problem, not God. We must want to be saved. And when we have the gift of faith, hope, and love, which represents the Father, the Son, and the Holy Spirit, at baptism, oh my, all of heaven lives in that little baby. See, that's why to kill a child, a baby, is so bad. I hope one day our country will suddenly become aware of its great sin.
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3: This is Father Joseph Tuscan Capuchin Franciscan, Friar of the Province of St. Augustine. Let us pray. In the name of the Father, and of the Son, and of the Holy Spirit, amen. 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
20: And welcome to Mother Angelica answering the call, where the truth is never on hold. I'm Doug Kecht, here with our chaplain, Father Joseph Mary Wolfe. As always, as we listen to Mother's take on some great questions from classic television programs, the one she hosted so popularly in the 80s and the 90s. Once again, always great to see you, Father.
21: And you too, Doug. And, you know, sometimes I have trouble at sleeping. I'll turn on the radio, and there's Mother Angelica. And there's always something that I pick up from her radio program, which is her television program, how she answered questions, and just her sense of humor makes it palatable, I think, for us to receive the truth as well.
20: And the insights keep on coming. Our topics for today: how do we make God the primary focus of our lives? Also, no one is excluded from the heart of God. It's always good to hear. What is joy? Let's see what Mother has to say, and don't lose hope. But first up is, how do we make God the primary focus of our lives? Mm-hmm. Is it easy or is it hard?
21: She gives us a short answer: love him. And, you know, we are motivated by what we love. And I remember a wonderful retreat we received from a Carmelite priest, and he was talking about how he really wanted to make it in Hollywood, and he got his big break. He was going to be on this scene. And that night, there had been a guy who was a guard there, and he had painted the crucifix on one of the backs of the sets. And it so upset the people that were involved, they had it completely torn down and rebuilt. And he realized there's really a distinction between what I was pursuing and thought was important and what is really important. And that's when he began to more seriously look into the spiritual life and to love and to serve God.
20: Right. And I think Mother has a great line in here, which people can listen for, which she says, to love is to do.
21: Mm-hmm.
20: A very simple expression.
21: Like St. James tells us that faith without works is dead, and St. Paul speaks about faith working through love. And so it's proven in our actions, and how do we live it out? Are we living it out in such a way that it's manifest in our lives, that we love God, that we love others?
20: And can people, other people see that in our lives? And one of the things Mother talks about as well is the idea of feeling guilty. And I think what's great with this is there's nothing wrong with feeling guilty when you're doing things you shouldn't be doing.
21: Mm-hmm. That's part of our conscience, right? And why carry that around? Mother's saying it's a lot easier to live a holy life. And you know, it really is. We say that it's not, but it's a lot easier than carrying this burden around all the day and having this kind of weight that weighs upon you if you're living in a state of guilt.
20: Right. Mother says it's like freeing our mind and freeing our heart. Let's see what she actually has to say when, how do we make God the primary focus of our lives?
13: Now we have a call. Hello?
0: Hi.
13: Hey. Where are you from?
0: I'm from New Hampshire.
13: And what is your question?
0: Well, I have a comment first, and it's, I love your show. I watch it every week.
13: Thank you.
0: And my question is, how can spiritual joy be achieved?
13: Well, in one way it's easy, in one way very hard. If I can accept the present moment, with joy, meaning without resentment, without anger, a disappointment. You know, the best thing that God can do for us sometime is to say no. I'll bet you there's not a woman in this place who didn't fall in love about 18 or 19 years old, dying to marry this man, and so happy now she didn't. I'll make a bet there's men in this place who almost married this wonderful girl and then looked at her 20 years later and said, thank you, God. Is that not true? Sure it is. Yeah, that's true. So we have to have that attitude is, all right, I thank you, Lord. I'm happy no matter what God asks, what he does to us or for us. It doesn't mean we're happy. No, joy is a contentment within. It has nothing to do with your facial expression. You know, we're not Christian scientists. If I'm eating beans, I'm eating beans. I know they're beans. I say they're beans. They're beans. I'm not going to say I'm eating chicken. I'm eating beans. So it's a contentment with God's will. That is joy. Because you're not unhappy with God's will. Our Lady was what an example of God's will. Think of it now. I mean, she was suddenly asked to become a mother. I mean, this is a big change. She didn't intend to become a mother. She said, how shall this be? Oh. She had consecrated herself to the Lord as a virgin, and she wasn't going to change that. But she wanted to do God's will. She said, how shall this be? And he told her. And she said, be it done to me according to thy will. And that's perfect joy. Let me tell you about St. Francis, our Holy Father. Brother Leo asked him one day, Father, in what lies perfect joy? He said, well, brother, we're going to the monastery, and it was snowing. He said, if we go and rap on the door, and the porter comes out and he says, go away, you thieves and brigade, go away. And he slams the door in our face. And if we drop again, and he says the same thing, and then we go a third time, and this time he comes and throttles us and throws us into the snow. And if we can accept that with joy, with happiness, it's God's will, that's perfect joy. What was he saying? He was saying that if I can, with all the effort I have, to make things right or good, and they turn some other way, I should have the contentment of knowing God's will is always supreme and holy. Always. Whether I like it or don't. But it's an acceptance. That's abandonment is a good word. A good word. Because it says, Lord, I trust that whatever is happening to me at this moment is good for me.
20: And closing out our program for this week, the topic, don't lose hope. That seems really important today, doesn't it?
21: Certainly does. And like Mother brings out so accurately here, when you've been sick for a long time, it's one thing to be sick for a couple of days and you're improving and you can see some hope. It's another thing to have a chronic illness, which can be really discouraging. And so Mother brings that into this beautiful prayer. And recently we came across this story. You know, here in Birmingham we have Lakeshore Rehab. And right. It's a famous facility where the Paralympics, there's training that happens there. And it's a lot of people who've had injuries and so on. But it was founded by a man by the name of Michael Stevens. And when he was 26, he had this spinal injury that paralyzed him. Well, he had been living a pretty wild life. But his mother went to see Mother Angelica, and she showed her braces and said the sisters would pray for him. And the very day that he received this day of prayer started a whole change within his inner life, and it led to the founding of Lakeshore Rehab.
20: Right, and it's nothing like someone who's suffering themselves to reach out to somebody who's in a similar situation. And it's interesting how Mother refers to herself as a bionic woman. Let's see how Mother Angelica explains how important it is to don't lose hope.
13: We have another call. Hello?
4: Hello, Mother Angelica.
13: Where are you from?
4: We're from Roseville, Minnesota.
13: And what is your need?
4: We would like you to pray for our daughter, who's Mary, who has been sick for 22 years.
13: Uh-huh.
4: And we feel you are so close to Jesus, Mother, that it would be wonderful to have you pray for her.
13: I'll be glad. Lord Jesus, we pray for this young girl who's been sick so long. There's something discouraging, Lord, about a long illness. And we're human, and we get disheartened, you know. We just don't seem to grasp the reality of the power of suffering. We've lost that in this world of success and health and wealth and wisdom. We've forgotten the lowly. The street people, the people have no one, the people have no one to go to, the people who are in bed for years, the paralyzed and the blind and the deaf. We kind of forget because it's depressing, but nothing is more depressing, Lord, than if we lose the sights and the power of pain and suffering. So if your daughter is listening, I hope she is, you are blessed by God. Every morning I put these braces on. I feel like a bionic woman, you know. Yeah. And I think how blessed I am. How blessed. How long will I live? I don't know. But I'll wear them until he says come. And we don't always understand. And that's okay. But never lose hope. And remember how much he loves you with a special love. All of you that have illnesses and sicknesses that seem to be everlasting. And it just isn't physical. Some of you have mental pain and spiritual pain. But it's worth it. It's worth it because of what's to come. Don't lose heart.
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1: This is Father Christopher Seif. The month of May is dedicated to the Blessed Mother. Let us pray. In the name of the Father, and of the Son, and of the Holy Spirit. Amen. Hail Mary, full of grace, the Lord is with thee. Blessed art thou among women, and blessed is the fruit of thy womb, Jesus. Holy Mary, Mother of God, pray for us sinners, now and at the hour of our death. Amen. In the name of the Father, and of the Son, and of the Holy Spirit. Amen.
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3: 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Peter, tell us, why did you put this book together with Cardinal Sarra, and why is it important, especially for Catholics, to read?
4: Well, I wanted to have him speak specifically to sacred music. What is liturgy? What is sacred music at the beginning? And then what does that look like in practice? Should we be singing a Gregorian chant, or does that not matter? You know, what do we need Latin? There's a lot of different issues that I think make it relevant for musicians, for priests, and for the average Catholic.
3: Peter Carter, co-author with Cardinal Robert Sarra of The Song of the Lamb, Sacred Music and the Heavenly Liturgy. I'm Doug Keck. This has been a Bookmark Brief. Thanks for stopping by. We'll see you next time. Hi, I'm Doug Keck, and welcome to The Catholic Sphere. You know, each week we bring you an insightful discussion on the latest issues facing the Catholic Church and the culture we live in from a theological perspective. Today we're discussing, does heaven have a dress code, or is it come as you are? Joining us for today's conversation, we have EWTN's Vice President of Theology, Colin Donovan. He's in our theology studio. We also have EWTN's Senior Theology Advisor, Noah Lett. And finally, we're joined by our good friend, Father Mark Mary of the Franciscan Friars of the Eternal Word. Of course, great to have you on this panel, as always. We're going to be talking about some other teachings, and this time some parables of our Lord and how better for Catholics to understand them. So this one, we're talking about a combination here, about the idea that there might be some sort of dress code to go to heaven. In a world we live in today where most people tend to think that everybody's invited and you can get in just because our Lord has unbelievable mercy, why would you need a dress code, and what does that refer to, Colin?
5: Well, there are so many places in Scripture. I think we're addressing primarily two in Matthew regarding the story of the wedding feast and the invitations issued to come to the wedding feast, and also the virgins who were invited to something and they didn't come prepared. They didn't have the proper oil. As in so many things in Scripture, this is not ultimately about buying and selling and other, you know, mercantile things or ordinary daily life. This is about supernatural things. And so the wedding feast that we're invited to is the one that we see in the book of Revelation, at the end of the book of Revelation, the wedding feast of the Lamb. Mm-hmm. It's heaven. It's eternal life. It's eternal life with God, Father, Son, and Holy Spirit, with the Lamb, the Son of God made incarnate, Jesus Christ. And so we have to start viewing things in that order, and therefore looking for a supernatural explanation for, in some cases, would seem like remarkable contradiction. You know, you don't bring it, you're out in the darkness, or something like this. And that has to be given context, and it has to be brought to bear on the question of, Well, if we're called to a wedding feast, how do we prepare? Is it a garment that we have to have, or is it something else that we have to have?
3: Right. Let me ask you, Father Mark, in that, in kind of raising that up, that idea, it really comes down to what do we think the wedding garment actually represents? And is this something that we take on ourselves? Is this something that's given to us?
6: Well, you know, in the baptismal rite, the child is given like a little garment to wear as part of the rite. And so many see this as an image of baptism, the grace received there, sanctifying grace, original sin is wiped away. And also the church fathers also included works of charity, that to keep that baptismal grace given to us, we have to be doing the works of charity following the law of Christ. Mm-hmm. And that faith that we receive in baptism has to be enlivened with charity, the charity of good works. Mm-hmm. So if you don't have that, you get kicked out.
3: Okay. So you have to bring your time card with you? Is that what it is? To prove how much you've done? Is that what it is, Father?
6: To me, it can be a good spiritual principle to say, hey, I want to maintain that sacramental grace, that sanctifying grace in my life. If I fall into sin, to confess. If I'm struggling with temptation, to pray. Yeah, that's kind of the goal, right? To die in a state of grace so we can go to heaven. Die not in mortal sin, but to preserve that grace we've been trusted to. And Our Lady as well helps us to maintain that. She helps us to hold on to that grace that we have been given in our devotion to her. Because there's always temptations, there's always threats to it.
3: Mm-hmm. Well, let me ask you, Noah, on this one. You know, why is it that, you know, we talk about our Lord's are merciful, He's understanding. He knows, He meets us where we are, etc. But yet, the guests who don't wear the proper garment are treated really harshly. Why?
7: Two things I have to say. If Jesus meets me the way I am and goes away leaving me the way I am, He is not my Savior. Mm-hmm. Because I need someone to change me. Mm-hmm. I want to be better than I am. And if you tell me of a Jesus who comes and, yeah, He's merciful and leads me the way I am and goes away, He is not my Savior. So the parable we're dealing with here sets up two things. First of all, we have a group of people who despise the invitation, and their city and their life is destroyed, because that's what's going to happen to Jerusalem, who did not accept Jesus as their Savior, and baptism would be the way they enter in, right? He destroyed their city and themselves, the murderers. The second thing, the man who shows up in the garment is a person who is indifferent to the solemnity of where he is. The solemnity of it is quite important. The sequence of things shows us what happens in the earthly world when you despise baptism, and what happens in the spiritual world when you despise baptism, because it tells us that this person is not burned like the other people, but cast out into the darkness. That's language talking about the second death, the death away from God. And so we have to understand that when it's talking about this garment, it is an important thing. As Colin said earlier, we're talking about supernatural things, not natural things. So we have to be prepared, unlike ourselves, who are so scientific, that things we may not see can be given physical symbols to represent them, so that we know they're there. An example would be, I don't know who's a policeman if everybody is walking around with the same beach clothing on. I need something on that person to tell me that this individual has been what? Given the authority to be a policeman, to do the police work, and I can say, hey, come and help me. Mm-hmm. Right? So I need some, and the scripture is aware of that activity across human culture. We have to understand that garments were given by God are meant to tell us things about His intention for us and what He has given us.
3: Now, let me ask you, Father Mark, speaking of that as an outward sign, you wear a habit, and

0: sons of God through faith. For as many of you as were baptized into Christ have put on Christ. Mm-hmm. And as I mentioned before, it has to be a real interior transformation. I mean, that in the rite of baptism, it says that this is what it signifies, that garment symbolizes that the person baptized has put on Christ, has risen with Christ, and it marks his entry as a child of God, prepared for the marriage supper of the Lamb. That it speaks of his transformation. It's mm-hmm. a real transformation that, you know, that transforms our soul. We're given sanctifying grace. We have to maintain that by living a holy life, a life right. of charity and good works.
1: So, Colin, it's not just mm-hmm. the idea, let's say, that Martin Luther had, of, you know, like snow on a dung heap, where, mm-hmm. you know, the white garment really shields, you know, Jesus gives us his garment. Underneath, we're still kind of the depraved person we always were, but this way, this garment allows us to get into heaven.
2: No, because it as we've all spoken of, it requires this continuing, ongoing transformation through life. You know, we're told by St. Paul in 1 Corinthians 13, the three greatest things are faith, hope, and charity. Faith means to believe in God. Hope means to trust in him for our salvation, to put our salvation in his hands and to trust in him. And charity means to be united with him in love and also with our neighbor. So these are three things that we have to do to enter into, the greatest of which is charity, as Paul tells us. Mm-hmm. But in this particular question, there's the aspect of hope is very important. The great theologians such as Aquinas speak of, there are two antipoles, as it were, to hope. There is presumption on the one hand and despair on the other. Mm-hmm. The despair is the sin against the Holy Spirit. My sin is so great that even God can't forgive me. I can't be changed. I can't be graced. There's nothing to be done. That's what despair is, the sin against the Holy Spirit. The other sin is presumption, to mm-hmm. presume that, well, I'm good enough to get in. I've done everything I can. I've done all the little things, you know, that I can do, and maybe I do some extra things. Or to presume, as some theologies do, that simply by, you know, the sinner's prayer or some other mechanical means, that we're saved, and nothing we do can ever change that. That's presumption. So we have to avoid both despair and being lost from God because of that, or presumption in being cast out because we show up, you know, without the proper wedding garment, or as another parable puts it, with mm-hmm. lamps empty of oil. Mm-hmm. And so either of these ways can keep us out of heaven. So it means keeping, as St. Paul tells us, to always to persevere in keeping before our eyes this Christ whom we adore. And so that's what we have to do to get there and not be both either presumptuous or despairing.
1: Right, so let me ask you, Noah, on this, the idea that I think some people have, because, you know, at the last minute they can suddenly request the garment and put it in just before they're on the way, you know, transitioning to purgatory or to heaven, where it seems to be the message is that this is something you need to be prepared for. And no one knows the day and the hour, so if you're coming to that wedding, you don't know necessarily when it's going to actually be, but one way or the other, you need to be prepared for it ahead of time.
3: Most certainly you do. I think that we need to turn things on their head a little bit. Mm-hmm. It's the case that individuals who accept baptism and are baptized receive a grace that works from inside to help them. Like, if I eat too much food, I get fat. Right? It works from inside to make me bigger than I am. And that's what grace, sanctifying grace, will do. That's what the evidence of the white garment on the little baby is telling the parents, and the parents can tell the baby. How do you know that you have sanctifying grace? Because you were baptized. And as we all know, the seriousness of baptism was in the mind of the early Christians, who at the time didn't understand confession for all its power, and many people would wait until they were about to die to be baptized, because right. they understood that was the only way that they could remove the sins that were in them and have the garment on that they needed to get in. I think the further thing for us to understand about all this is, when we talk about preparation, inside of me, I love the person who has done this for me. Mm-hmm. I love him because he has done this for me. And if I keep making myself available,

0: Available to his word and his church, and thoughtful about the things that I'm supposed to keep learning about. Mm-hmm. I see his love for me. And preparation is no problem, because I want to go to confession. I want to go to Mass, because I want to have what he promises me, the change of having not just my natural life, but the life of God in me, and the pleasure and love that that creates inside of me. Well, one more point about this is that when God gives us a garment, it tells us his intention about us. So Adam and Eve in the beginning knew they were naked and they sewed fig leaves together. And God had replaced that with a garment of animal skin so that they would know what? That their shame was covered by the death of a creature, and that this was constantly to be on their mind. That this would require that. We often go to Genesis, 3:16, where he talks about the mother with the child and being against the devil. But here's an earlier statement about it, that something must die. Some creature must die for your shame to be covered. Mm-hmm. And you know what? God provides for us a garment not made by hands. Mm-hmm. The sanctifying grace that I am given, not made by hands. It comes from God. It's the life of God. And so, yes, preparation is an important point, but it's preparation motivated by the goal on the other end. Mm-hmm. That at the other end is the one I love, the one who loves me and has done such wonderful things for me daily, and I should be grateful for that.
1: Right. Well, Colin, you alluded to it earlier. In the same vein, we wanted to talk about the parable of the 10 virgins, which also talks about being prepared or unprepared. Why don't you set that up for us?
2: Right. In the parable, they don't come prepared with enough oil. And, of course, what you needed oil for, and they used olive oil, presumably, to keep their lamps powered. You go to the Holy Land, you can get these little clay lamps and make it with a little wick in it, and you can have yourself a little, you know, first century lamp if you want, add some oil to it, and you're all set up. So if they don't have that, what is it they're not showing up with? They're lacking something to go in. And you can see in it, I think, a number of things, but one thing that I see is the real oil of the spiritual life is charity. In so many ways, as I mentioned, St. Paul talks about, you know, faith, hope, and love, these three. Charity is what survives. Faith gives way to vision. We will actually see God. Hope gives way in the possession of God. But in charity, we will always have that bond of union, of communion with God, the saints and angels, and all the just. And so this is what I see that we must always keep burning, is the light of faith, hope, and charity, but especially of charity, as that is the greatest of the three.
1: Well, let me ask you, Father Mark, if charity is the main message there, wouldn't it have been more charitable if the virgins who had the oil shared it with those who didn't have enough, to so that everybody could have gotten in, or at least our Lord would have said, well, it's not perfect, but you're all working together here in a community, and that's what really matters. We're sharing and working together.
3: I thought, being from New York, you would understand that point in the parable. Now, there does seem to be like, yeah, the wedding feast, you know, come to the wedding feast as well. He goes and, right, the master of the house goes and sacks the village and kills all these people. It seems very dire, right? These people are locked out from entering in with the bridegroom, and ultimately it is dire, right? We can either choose life or we can choose death. That God the Father sent his Son, who suffered and died for us. He went to this length. What great lengths out of love to suffer and die for us. Do we accept that, you know, or do we reject it? Mm-hmm. And that has eternal consequences. If we knowingly and with full light, given conscience, everything, reject that, it's serious. So I think that's why the harsh imagery is used. But I think it's good to remember, too, we're talking about wedding feast here. And throughout the Old Testament, Israel is referred to as bride, and lack of fidelity, worshiping false gods, is compared with adultery. That God uses this image of a wedding feast to say what he wants to do with us, that he wants to have this nuptial union, right? Marriages are about love and union. So he wants us to share in his life. And it's a relationship of love that he's calling us to. He doesn't want to scare us into it. It's not driven by fear, although fear can be a good thing to repent of our sins at times, but ultimately it's about love and to have this union that he wants to share his life, his divine life, through this union with Christ, not just, you know, saved as these individuals apart, but mm-hmm. joined together, united with him. And I like to think of the oil lamps as well as, yeah, keeping filled with charity and doing the works of charity, and also just to pray. It's a call to pray. Mm-hmm. You know, Jesus tells us that many times, to watch. You know, in the garden, he says, watch and pray that you may not enter into temptation. The spirit indeed is willing, but the flesh is weak. You know, keep that lamp of prayer burning, because mm-hmm. I have the world, the flesh, and the devil after me. That's more powerful than Father Mark. I need grace. I need God's help. I need to be praying.
1: Right, absolutely. Noah, as Father alluded to also, just the idea, our Lord says, you know, we're not supposed to hide our light under a bushel bag. But again, you get back to the idea of, I've heard some commentators say, well, the problem is that you can't share the grace if you're one of the ones with the oil, and you can't share that with others who don't have it. What's your take on that?
0: But it's certainly true. I can give no one sanctifying grace. I'm ready to say that loud and clear. Right. I cannot give anyone that. They must ask that for themselves. And people, you know, confession is free to anyone who wants to go. But why don't they go? They stop their own selves from going. They have reasons for not going that they should toss aside. They can go if they want. Why aren't they going? Because they're foolish. You know, pardon me for saying mm-hmm. so. You know, we'd like to talk about how they have some therapy problem and that's why they're not going. No, they're foolish. That's what the text here is saying, they're foolish. If they were wise, they would go to confession and make confession of their sins. You know, it says the wise virgins are wise because, you know, they understand they struggled through their life to live by the goal in the end. Wisdom is a certain kind of knowledge, not any kind of knowledge. It is the knowledge of what the end is. And the end is to be with God. And that's why the wise, you know, here in this thing are called wise, this parable, because they know what the end is. And they did what they were supposed to do to be ready for the end, and the others did not. Now, again, I want to repeat, anybody can go to confession and receive forgiveness for their sins, making proper confession to Father. Mm-hmm. But they don't do it. Well, gosh, who stops them? Do they not know the way there? Do they not know what it's for? No, they stop themselves from going. And it's not because they're not properly educated. No, they know enough to go. They just do not go. Mm-hmm. It's because they're foolish. I'm just going to say it. They're foolish.
1: Well, let me ask you, Father, in dealing with that, is the foolishness partially also the fact that many people say, well, God doesn't really hold that against you, and, you know, outside of, like, a mass murderer, nobody commits a mortal sin anyway, so, you know, these venial sins, you know, they don't really impact how much oil's in the lamp.
3: Yeah, we get blinded so easily. We run out of that oil so easily, don't we? We kind of go with the way of the world. We think sin's not a big deal. We lose the horror of sin. And that's why it's just so critical, you know, to come to Mass, to bring the body. You know, the feelings and everything will follow. That we need that fellowship of believers, I think, oftentimes to stir us, you know, to stir us to faith. And I mean, we're all affected by that. You know, if we're around the fellowship of believers, they can share their faith with us, and we want what they have. We want that communion. We long for that, and it's a call upon us that are trying to practice the faith to reach out to people, right? To be with them, to encourage them. I've had people encourage me along the way. I remember one time in seminary, I had this priest. I was sharing with him. I wasn't a priest yet, but I had this strong, powerful experience in confession. And I said, I feel like this priest just lifted me up and put me back on my feet. And I remember my spiritual director, he was this Boston Irish guy. He got in my face. He said, that's what a priest does. You know, he was trying to tell me in my formation that, you know, we need to pick people up. We need to help them, encourage them, because we get isolated. And I preached on this the other day. You know, part of the temptation of Satan is that he wants to tell us there is no way back. You've done this, there's no way back. Jesus Christ came and died for us. The Word became flesh, suffered on the cross, and died for us. He is the way back. You know, we need to have faith to come to him. And sometimes, yes, just bring your body to the confessional and you might be scared, ask the priest to help you. He will help guide you in that confession. And God gives us grace to restore us, to encourage us, to strengthen us in our fight against sin with absolution.
1: Well, Colin, let me ask you, because as Father mentioned, one can always go to confession, and there's always this chance for healing, as you've all mentioned. But there's also this, in this story, in this parable, the finality of opportunity, where at one point the bridegroom arrives and he shuts the door, and that's it. So how does that play?
2: Well, I think we've mentioned it or alluded to it a number of times during the show, and that is that there is a certain providence about how we reject, and we back ourselves into the corner, as it were, where we no longer think it is possible to be forgiven, or we no longer think we are worthy of Christ, or we no longer believe in Christ or in the church or in the power of the sacraments. And so for any and even all of these reasons, we exclude ourselves from the kingdom, not because God has any desire to, as in the Mass and in the Scriptures, we're told God desires the salvation of all. Not all will accept it, however. And I think that's the great thing there. But I think, a point you were making earlier about the bushel basket is worth returning to, because the lamps also represent the witness of our life, the witness especially of charity. We will see this year the beatification of Fulton Sheen. And one of the things that he said is that in the tens of thousands of people he brought back to the church, there was nobody from outside the church who stayed out of the church because they believed what the church taught. But rather they misbelieved what they didn't understand, or they had a confused idea of it. But he also said the time in which preaching to people and explaining to people the truth is probably mostly over. What people want is the witness of Christ. They want to see Christ in us. And after all, this was what in the early church they said, to see how the Christians love one another. This is the greatest witness. Yes, faith, the truths of the faith, teaching the truths of the faith. Obviously, the network was founded in order to disseminate the truths of the faith, that people will learn, how do I get to God? How do I come back to God? How do I return to God when I've walked away from Him? Mm-hmm. Those truths are necessary to know. But the greatest is love, and the witness of love. And that also you will find in the church. You will find it in the Eucharist, which celebrates Christ's love for humanity, the Father's love for humanity. You find it in the gifts of all the sacraments. And you find it in the witness of the many Christians who live a Christ-like life as a witness to others.
1: Right. So I guess in one level we have to understand there's God doesn't have necessarily an open door policy, at least at the end of things. And let me ask you, Father Mark, just in a sense, when you deal with people who are estranged or having difficulty with the faith, do you find it more that kind of people feel like I can't possibly love, or do you run into a lot of people who are just presumptuous about their faith?
3: I think it's hard for us to believe that God loves us. And I think the saints witness to this. They have a deep awareness of God's love. And you look at the parable of the prodigal son. The father runs out to meet the son, has a party, kills the fatted calf. And I love the way it ends. It really clicked with me this year preaching on it. Because the older son, I'm faithful, never threw a party for me. And he says, son, you're with me always. What I have is yours. There's this mutual sharing. That's greater than a party. That's greater than a fatted calf and a nice ring and a nice shoes and all this stuff.
1: Right.
3: To share the life with the Father, right? And I think it's hard for us to sometimes believe in God's love for us. Maybe we weren't given that message growing up. And I think part of it, too, it's like I feel like, well, I can go and confess this, but I think I'm going to fall again. And there is sometimes can be something scary about that. I'm just going to have to trust Jesus and say, I'm done with this. Sometimes we don't want to say, I'm done with this. And we're afraid to confess because we know that it imposes something on us, to change our life. And I would tell people, do it anyway. go and just radically trust Jesus. Yes, we're weak sinners. We need his help at every step of the process.
1: Amen. Thank you so much. Great way to end the program. Thank you again.
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7: I'm Father Richard Kunst with a Papal Minute. An unwritten rule of papal history is that after a long pontificate, cardinals elect an older man who will act as a transitional pope. Such was the case in 1878 when Blessed Pius IX died after reigning more than 31 years, the longest serving pope since St. Peter. The cardinal settled on an elderly cardinal from Perugia, Italy, Vincenzo Pecci, who was 68, a ripe old age at 1878. Pecci took the name of Leo XIII and became the Energizer Bunny of popes, living all the way to 1903 and becoming the second longest reigning pope at the time, second only to his immediate predecessor. This longevity gave rise to a widely used nickname. Instead of being called the Holy Father, he was often referred to as the Eternal Father, because it seemed as though he would never die. But he finally did at the age of 93. This has been Father Richard Kunst with a Papal Minute. 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
1: 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We have a great show for you this evening. 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I'm at Raymond Arroyo and at Arroyo Grande Show on YouTube. America's oldest living Catholic bishop, the former bishop of Corpus Christi, Texas, Rene Gracida, passed away on May 1st at 102. Born in New Orleans in 1923, Bishop Gracida's path to the priesthood was anything but ordinary. He flew 32 combat missions with the U.S. Army Air Corps during the Second World War and then studied architecture at the University of Houston before finding his vocation. He was ordained a priest in 1959, became an auxiliary in Miami in 1971, and later the first bishop of Pensacola, Tallahassee, before St. John Paul II. Appointed him the fifth bishop of Corpus Christi. He led that diocese for 14 years, built radio stations, a television station, retreat houses, and stood courageously against gang violence on the streets of Corpus Christi. He retired in 1997, but remained a tireless defender of the unborn and a supporter of the traditional Latin liturgy. He was also a personal friend. Please remember Bishop Rene Gracida and his family in your prayers. God rest his soul. Access to the abortion pill is being fought over in federal courts this week, including in the U.S. Supreme Court, which issued a ruling restoring temporary mail order access to these abortifacient medications. Joining me to help us make sense of what's being decided, what it means, I'm joined by attorney and president of JCN, Carrie Severino. Carrie, thanks for being here. Last Friday, the conservative Fifth Circuit Court of Appeals reinstated an FDA requirement that patients must visit a medical provider in person before obtaining mifepristone, reversing a 2021 Biden-era rule that allowed the pills to be prescribed via telemedicine and shipped in the mail. Explain to us what the Fifth Circuit ruling actually did and on what grounds.
10: Yeah, thanks, Raymond. Louisiana was challenging this because, as it's become very obvious now, a quarter of abortions are performed by chemical means. And so this is really a method that people have been using to go against state laws, including in Louisiana, where the abortion pill should not be as widely available, but they are using this to circumvent those state laws. So Louisiana asked the government to stop allowing it to be issued so easily because people will just mail it across the border. And furthermore, there are serious safety concerns to having it issued without a personal visit, in particular because mifepristone is contraindicated, is very dangerous if you have an ectopic pregnancy, and that has to be assessed by a medical provider in person.
11: On May 4th, Justice Sam Alito, acting in his individual capacity as the justice assigned to the Fifth Circuit, issued a one-sentence administrative stay, temporarily restoring nationwide mail access to the abortion pill, at least until May 11th. As a former Supreme Court clerk, Gary, tell us what an administrative stay actually is and what happens next.
10: Yeah, so this is just holding the status quo as it is until the Supreme Court has a chance to weigh in. The Fifth Circuit has agreed with Louisiana that at least during the pendency of the litigation, they should stop allowing, the FDA has to stop allowing male abortion pills. However, the Supreme Court said, wait, hold up, let's just go back to where we were, status quo ante. But they put this on a very fast track for briefing. So the briefing is due on the 7th, and then the court should decide, hopefully by the 11th, because that's when the stay expires. If they don't make any decision, then the Fifth Circuit ruling goes back into effect, and the FDA will have to disallow mailing of these pills, at least during the pendency of litigation, until we can figure out what's happening. This is the kind of thing that often is necessary in cases like this, where there are a lot of problems that can occur that can't really be remedied. You can't just pay someone back for having had all these abortions happening in the meantime.
11: Yeah. 2 years ago in Louisiana, the court unanimously threw out a similar challenge to mifepristone because the pro-life physicians bringing that case lacked legal standing. Justice Brett Kavanaugh wrote for the court, and he said their desire to make the drug less available for others wasn't sufficient grounds to sue. Now Louisiana argues that it's being mailed, as you mentioned, across state lines, and that violates their state ban, and it's absorbing Medicaid costs from complications. Does Louisiana have a stronger legal standing in this case? Is that who will carry it to the Supreme Court then?
10: Yeah, I think so. I mean, I think there were strong standing arguments in the previous one, but I think this is much stronger because the state has a law that's being circumvented here, and they're being forced to cover the cost personally, not just the medical doctors who were having to see different patients. They weren't able to spend time with patients in the ER they wanted to because they were having to take care of women who were being brought in with complications from chemical abortions. However, the state has an even stronger argument, I would think, but you're correct that standing, who is allowed to bring this case? That is very likely going to be one of the first big issues the Supreme Court's going to deal with.
11: Carrie, one of the curious things here is the Trump administration, I don't believe they've changed that Biden-era rule. They're actually defending the FDA in court. Is that correct?
10: Well, sometimes this is the kind of thing that happens in between administrations where things just get inertia and they continue. I think that's where it's really important to have a very proactive pro-life policy. If that's what you want, if that's what the president wants to do, you can't just leave things as they are. You have to actively go back and correct errors of the prior administration. And it seems like the Trump administration has not yet done so in this case. It's making a lot of pro-life groups and individuals concerned.
11: Yeah, well, I know there's a review that they're doing internally, and the Trump administration is saying, wait a minute, don't make any more rulings until we complete our review. And I know some pro-life groups are even asking for the FDA commissioner to be fired. What do you think the administration's strategy here? Is it just they're waiting for this review? They want to complete this review? And is that underway?
10: Well, the review is underway since this summer, and a review is absolutely needed. So I'm glad they're doing that because a lot of these, for the approval of mifepristone in the first place, which is what was challenged originally, and then expanding its availability, stopping the government from being as careful about tracking all of the complications and injuries that were resulting from it, all of those things someone needs to go back and look at and say, wait a minute, why are we making this so broad? Unfortunately, the review process is taking so long, and even in the process of this, a second generic version of mifepristone was approved by this FDA before their process was complete. So that is concerning, because you know part of this is maybe the wheels of government move slowly, but it's a concern that this could be running out the clock and just allowing more and more misuse of these abortion pills and more lives being lost in the process.
11: And again, the Biden administration also opened up the abortion pill and made it available at pharmacies across the country. And I don't think the Trump FDA has rolled any of those rules back. Carrie, where does this ultimately end up? Will the court be forced to rule on the merits of the FDA's approval of the abortion pill?
10: Well, what we're talking about right now is just what happens during the pendency of the litigation. So I don't expect the court to rule on the ultimate what the FDA needs to do at the end of the day. What we just have to find out is, while the case is going on, are pills going to continue to be mailed into Louisiana or not? And then eventually, you know, then it's going to go back, and the district court and the Fifth Circuit are going to have to reconsider it. It could well return to the Supreme Court ultimately, but that's going to be a ways down the litigation.
11: I see. Carrie Severino of JCN, thank you for your clarity. We'll check in with you soon.
10: Thanks.
11: U.S. Secretary of State Marco Rubio met privately with Pope Leo at the Vatican this week to discuss foreign policy and what some are calling a bit of fence mending between Washington and the Holy See. The final report of the Vatican Synod Study Group number 9 has been released. Wait till you hear what was in that. And we reflect on Pope Leo's first year in office. Here with insight and analysis, canon lawyer, priest of the Archdiocese of New York, Father Gerald Murray. Father, thank you for being here. Secretary of State Rubio was in Rome Thursday. He was for 2.5 hours inside the Apostolic Palace. The original purpose of the visit, as he advertised it, scheduled months ago, was to discuss religious freedom. A statement from the State Department says what actually got discussed was the Middle East, Cuba, and migration policy. Given the tense relationship between the U.S. and the Holy See in recent days, what did you make of the meeting?
12: I think it was a good meeting, Raymond, and it reminded both sides, the Vatican and the United States, about the importance of relations between our countries. Certainly the Holy See is not a country, but it represents Holy Father's interest throughout the Catholic world. And I think the cordiality that is expressed is an expression of the fact that in the United States, the Catholic Church is viewed very positively by the Trump administration, Marco Rubio himself a Catholic, the vice president's Catholic. Catholic interests are upheld in so many ways by the current administration, certainly as regards religious liberty and the right to life. So I'm glad that this meeting went on. There are tensions, as we know, between President Trump and Pope Leo. But of course, as the Pope would say in all aspects, it's better to dialogue and to discuss differences than to engage in any form of, let's say, backbiting or vitriolics.
11: The Vatican said the two sides focused on those countries marked by war, political tensions, and difficult humanitarian situations. Now, on Monday, as you referenced, President Trump once again took aim at the Pope, saying he's endangering a lot of Catholics and a lot of people, making the claim that the Pope is okay with Iran having a nuclear weapon. Of course, the Pope pushed back on that notion and said it was untruthful. Given that Marco Rubio is a Catholic and has met with Leo before, what do you make of this diplomatic reset? And particularly the Pope's gift to Marco Rubio. It was a pen made of olive wood, literally an olive branch, one might say.
12: Well, olive branches are always welcome, I can say that, Raymond. And certainly the interests of the United States and the Holy See are the same. We don't want nuclear proliferation. We don't want Iran in particular to have a nuclear weapon. Now, there are disagreements. The Pope says that we should strictly focus on negotiating a settlement of this dispute. The President of the United States determined otherwise. But as we know, the President called a truce. There are negotiations going on. And of course, the American position remains that a nuclear program in Iran has to be shut down and they have to surrender enriched uranium. And if that comes about through negotiations, then all to the good. And as regards other issues, for instance, Cuba, I'm very hopeful that one day soon the Cuban people will enjoy the benefits. I'm sure they discussed that because, of course, Marco Rubio being a Cuban American, and the Catholic Church is the only institution in the whole country that is independent of the Communist Party.
11: Yeah, well, I know the Trump administration has been distributing humanitarian aid, Father, through the Catholic Church on the island. I guess that's a useful and important point of contact and collaboration between the U.S. and the Holy See, and I'm sure that's viewed positively in the Vatican.
12: Absolutely, and, you know, President Trump wants to avoid hostilities and warfare. He wants to cut a deal with the Cuban government. He said that repeatedly. He's done goodwill with the humanitarian supplies, but we have to face the fact it's a brutal communist dictatorship that basically has turned Cuba into an island prison, and that needs to end. We need the people of Cuba deserve the same rights that people in the rest of the free world are able to enjoy.
11: Yeah, and the Vatican this week, Father, returning to what we've been covering for years now, they released the final report of the Synod Study Group number 9. Now, for those who might have forgotten, that was the group tasked with, quote, controversial issues, which the group itself quietly rebranded over the last few months, emerging issues in the church, Father. What do you make of the soft peddling here from controversy to emerging, and what does it tell you about where some people would like the church to go?
12: Well, this is a way to tamper down what is in fact happening. The revolutionaries in the church always try to control language. So they don't want to recognize their positions as being controversial. They simply want to say, you know, the future is happening now. We should not try to stop it. And the document, report number of study group number 9 is horrific. I'll say that quite clearly. I've read that document. I find it to be a subversive attempt to overthrow Catholic morality on the question of homosexuality. And this is a really, really crucial moment for the church, because the program of subversion in plain sight of Catholic teaching on the immoral nature of homosexual activity and the disordered nature of the homosexual inclination, this is a number one target for some people in the church. And sad to say, the Synod office is now just another public relations arm of that pressure group.
11: Yeah, we're going to get into the specifics of this study group report, and there's lots to get into on the Prayerful Posse over on Arroyo Grande this week. But I've got to call your attention to what the report is labeling a paradigm shift in how the church approaches difficult doctrinal questions. And it appended two testimonies from openly gay men in same-sex unions, one of whom appears to be a theologian who was blessed by Father James Martin the day after Fiducia Supplicans was published. Cardinal Grench called this the synodal method applied to the most demanding situations, end quote. Father, what are these synodal documents and what are they setting out to do here?
12: Well, I think they're setting out to normalize homosexuality in the life of the church, to basically declare that God made some people to be homosexual, and that's their nature, that's their sexual orientation, willed by God. And therefore, of course, if God made you a homosexual, then how could he stop you from exercising your homosexuality by engaging in homosexual acts, namely sodomy? This is anathema. This is not the nature of man. It's certainly not what the church has taught. And it's manipulative of the synod office to present the testimony of someone who is basically a lobbyist for the gay rights movement in the Catholic Church. Jason Steidel is his name. We know that because in the course of his interview that's published as a testimony, he identifies a book he wrote. And then when you look it up on Google, you find out not only did he write the book, he's pictured with his so-called husband on the front page of the New York Times the day after Fiducia Supplicans is published. So sad to say, this follows the pattern in academia and government. The elites take over the centers of influence. They use people on the inside to pretend that the whole world is in agreement with them. And then they issue documents, but don't fully reveal who is behind it and what's going on here. This is an outrage. In that document also, Courage, which is a faithful apostolate to help Catholics who have a problem with homosexuality. I've worked with them for many years. They're denigrated. They're criticized. They're put down. Why don't we have a testimony from a Courage member about how you can live with a homosexual orientation in chastity and fidelity to the gospel? There's none of that. There isn't, because this is a propaganda effort. This is not an effort to try to elucidate what is the meaning of God's revelation about man, woman, and sexuality.
11: May 8th marks the one-year anniversary of Pope Leo stepping onto the loggia. We were there when he said, peace be with you all. Father, what is your overall assessment of the first year of this pontificate of Leo XIV?
12: Well, it's been quite a year, and I have to say I'm still stunned that we have an American pope, and never thought it would happen. He's a different style of pope than what we were used to with Pope Francis. Pope Francis was an off-the-cuff, how can we say, he didn't mind offending people by saying outrageous things. And he certainly took actions during his pontificate that shocked people. Pope Leo, on the other hand, he's a careful listener. He spends a lot of time listening to people. He invites different people in the church, people who are known to have different positions on things, and that's all to the good. It's important that the Pope familiarize himself with what's going on. On the other hand, and, you know, as something that I think is a regrettable holdover from not only Pope Francis, but even before that, the airplane interview and now the scrum outside Castel Gandolfo on Tuesday evening, this is becoming the point of contact between the Pope and the church and the world, which is that reporters asking questions becomes the time that we find out what the Pope's thinking. You wrote about this. I consider this to be a very dangerous method, and I hope that the Pope will stop it. The Pope doesn't need to have a reporter ask him a question or to tell us what it is that we need to know to promote the mission of the church.
11: Well, look, as we've mentioned many, many times over the last year, if the Pope wants to make a statement, he can go out and make a statement anytime he wants. He can do it at a general audience, or if he wishes to make it in front of a group of press people, he can do that. My problem is he is being, whether intentionally or not, he's being dragged into side issues and controversies that frankly are not of his own making, like this Trump-Leo feud that's just being propelled by journalists who keep baiting one and then taking those comments and bait the other, and they keep reacting. This is not, I'm sorry, it's not the center of the gospel. It is something other. And it becomes a kind of beef rather than light. And I would encourage the Holy Father to not do any more of those scrums. I know they hurt my bottom line because, you know, we like fresh sound from the Pope. Media runs on that. But I agree with you. I think it's not the ideal way for a Pope to communicate with the world, because it feels like he's lending the importance of the office to anything that he says. And the truth is, everything he says doesn't have that weight, at least in that context.
12: No, well said. I agree with you 100%.
11: Yeah. Father, we will leave it there, and we'll be sure to check in with you soon. And, of course, this week's Prayerful Posse on Arroyo Grande, we will dive deep into that synod report and much more. Thank you, Father Jarrett.
12: Thank you, Raymond.
11: With President Trump set to travel to China next week and the CCP's ongoing assault on people of faith, the Hudson Institute is convening an important event on May 12th in Washington. It's called China's Persecution, Assault on All Faiths. Please welcome two people who will be central to that event. She's the director of the Center for Religious Freedom at the Hudson Institute, Nina Shea, and policy manager at the Committee for Freedom in Hong Kong Foundation, the first Hong Kong activist to receive political asylum in the United States, Francis Wei. Thank you both for being here. Nina, China's document from 1982, Document 19, makes their ideological goal pretty explicit. It says religion is a superstition destined to be managed out of existence. How has that goal been realized, and why is religion such a target, even all this time later in China?
13: It's an atheistic party that rules the country, officially atheistic, the Chinese Communist Party. They want to eliminate religion, and they know it's still a powerful force. So they want to do this gradually, and they want to control it. So they want to control it until they eliminate it. And they're controlling it by absorbing all the faiths, every faith, not just Catholics or Christians, but, you know, the Uyghur Muslims, the Tibetan Buddhists, Falun Gong, into the Chinese Communist Party through the United Front Work Department. Actually, with Falun Gong, they want to eliminate it completely. But the others, they have a policy of forcible assimilation into atheism and into the majority ethnic group of Han Chinese. And it's an extremely cruel process of forcible assimilation that includes sterilization for the ethnic minorities, and it includes imprisoning and detaining and disappearing priests and pastors from the Christian churches. And we've talked about that, you and I, about the bishops, Catholic bishops, and there's about eight of them still, either disappeared or in detention at this point.
11: Francis, you fled Hong Kong after that national security law was imposed in 2020. You've documented in a report for the Committee for Freedom in Hong Kong Foundation how Beijing is quietly extending its religious control policies. Talk to me about that and the Sinicization of religion itself in Hong Kong.
14: I mean, I was born Catholic in Hong Kong, have been raised in a Catholic society for this whole time before I left Hong Kong in 2020. I mean, faith always have been a big part of everyone's life in Hong Kong. The faith community have always thrived under the freedom that was enshrined in the basic law. But Beijing decided that Hong Kong's freedom has gone too far. They want to take control. They don't want people to continue to enjoy the freedom they have always been. And they're scared that it will blow out of the way for people to seek for democracy, to get more autonomy from China. And so in 2020, the national security law was imposed on Hong Kong, which pretty much criminalizes all acts of dissent and any attempts to engage with foreign governments. That includes obviously the Vatican and other religious communities with a global audience and global reach. And so we've seen a lot of crackdown on not just political activists, but people who have been leading the social movement because of their values rooted in faith.
11: Well, and they're encroaching into the churches, which doesn't get enough coverage here. The twisting of faith, the gospel itself, images of Xi put aside by Jesus in churches. I mean, this is really it's not just a re-indoctrination camps. It's a takeover of these churches.
13: And it's eliminating children from any exposure to religion, bans children from any exposure to religion. That means they cannot receive the sacraments, they cannot read the Bible, they can't enter a house of worship across the board. And it has all these religions, Raymond, have been absorbed into the United Front Work Department of the Communist Party. That is the agency that is in charge of propaganda for the communists and surveillance and control, of course, of civic society. And so this allows, this means that the Catholic Church, the Protestant churches, all the other religions are going to be turned into propagandists. And that's why the government has insisted and has dictated that all the sermons and homilies be based on Xi Jinping's teachings instead of the gospel.
11: Nina, you and Sam and the rest of the panelists that I know you're gathering are proposing new policies to the U.S. government coming out of this event, policies that they could propose in dealing with China. What are you asking Washington to do?
13: Well, we're asking Washington first and foremost to start raising these cases when they have bilateral meetings with China. So President Trump will be going to a summit with Xi Jinping next week. He has said he would raise Jimmy Lai's case. This is the second or third time he's publicly said that he would do that, and I'm very happy about that. I hope Xi Jinping listens to him. But there are many, many others. Pastor Ezra Jin, who is arrested. His family works with me at Hudson Institute. So there are many from all the faith traditions.
11: As you mentioned, President Trump will be meeting with Xi Jinping the 14th and 15th. He has said he will raise Jimmy Lai's case. The question I have for both of you is, you've both been immersed in this for a long time. Trump has raised Jimmy's case before. Do you think Lai's release is achievable? Is this enough?
13: I think that what I've seen a pattern of is that he will be released if there's a trade for a Chinese spy in this country. That's the way it's worked in the past. Or if Jimmy's health fails and they don't want to create a martyr, they might let him go. If it fails enough. And there's a Protestant pastor that just was released and he has advanced cancer, and that's in mainland China. So we'll see. But they're certainly not going to do it because they're merciful. We know that. The Chinese Communist Party shows no mercy.
11: Francis, your take.
14: Jimmy Lai has failing health, and he got 20 years sentence simply for founding a newspaper, running a newspaper in Hong Kong that is pro-democracy and anti-CCP. I mean, they're reporting the truth. And all of us in Hong Kong know about Apple Daily. It's the biggest newspaper in Hong Kong. Back when I grew up, it's so influential. I mean, that is what he get for, 20 years. And just by humanitarian grounds, there are all reasons to justify his release. But without any public pressure, without any global pressure, or pressure from the U.S., a strong nation, that won't happen.
11: Human Rights Watch published a damning article, Nina, last month, and it documents how the 2018 secret Vatican-China agreement, now extended through 2028, has become, quote, the most intelligent weapon to legally destroy underground churches, end quote. The CCP uses it to tell arrested priests that the Vatican wants them to join the Patriotic Association. At least two bishops, as you mentioned earlier, have disappeared. We could go on. Is this diplomatic agreement aiding and abetting China's crackdown?
13: Well, as you know, Raymond, I have been very critical of that agreement because for a number of reasons, but one of them is that it's a secret agreement, so we really don't know what they've agreed to, nor do the Chinese clergy. So Beijing tells them that they're all supposed to join the Patriotic Church. There's a new bishop in the last couple years that was appointed without the Vatican's knowledge or approval, to Shanghai, which was the most important, has been the most important diocese for the Catholic Church in China. And he is now saying that any clergy who does not join the government's organization that is under the United Front or the Communist Party control should be barred. Now, how can he say this? He's not the Vatican. It's not up to him whether they're barred, whether there are other bishops. This is really a green light for the government to start arresting these other bishops who, out of conscience, refuse to join this United Front of the Communist Party. And so, yes, I think the agreement has been very damaging because it not only lets Beijing manipulate it in what it contains, but it also has resulted in these dreadful appointments of bishops that are now calling for the arrest of other bishops, essentially. And this was supposed, the whole rationale for signing the agreement was that the church be united. That was, it was a noble goal, but extremely naive. And I think the Vatican should admit that it hasn't been working, at least to itself admit it, and start working with an underground. Start upholding the underground, encouraging them, and trying to keep the church going and faithful to Rome.
14: Raymond, if I may join in, kind of chime in here on this. Hong Kong has always been this place that bridged the underground church with the Vatican because of the protection it has. We have seen less and less of that in Hong Kong right now because of the national security law and Beijing's encroaching control of Hong Kong. There is a real concern that this agreement is going to extend to Hong Kong even. Now that's not covering Hong Kong, but there is a real concern if the Vatican decided to extend it, China might seek for it to cover Hong Kong. And that is going to compromise the underground church even more.
11: No, it's very dangerous. And I mean, from the point of view of the Vatican, their job is to protect the doctrine of the church. When it is being maliciously perverted for political ends, and in this case, demonic ends of controlling and destroying the faithful church, the remnant of the church in China, they have a lot of soul searching to do. So I hope somebody there wakes up. Maybe Pope Leo, maybe those around him. But it's hard when some of the people around him, still in power, created the agreement, which is devilish from its start. Nina, Francis, we will leave it there. For more information on the work of the Hudson Institute and the China's Persecution Assault on All Faiths event on March 12th, visit hudson.org. Thank you both.
13: Thank you, Raymond.
14: Thank you, Raymond.
11: He is an attorney and a permanent deacon in the Archdiocese of New Orleans, and he's written a new book addressing some disturbing issues in our American culture and proposing a way back. It's called Tackling the Issues in America Through the Eyes of Jesus. Please welcome back to the program my fellow New Orleanian, Deacon Richard Eason. Rich, thank you for being here. You open this book with a stark indictment that 250 years into this American experiment, we have become spiritually weak and lost our moral compass. Here's what you write. We place more emphasis on earthly things rather than on the values of God as our creator. America has become consumed with immoral issues reminiscent of the times of Jesus. We've experienced a rapid decline in the practice of Christian faith, rampant racism, immorality, a decimation of the family, unbridled desire for wealth, open abortion, internal battles among liberals and conservatives, and other distressing situations. God is in last place in our lives. Only 26% of adults in our country attend religious services regularly. Rich, I guess my question is, how did we get here? And why did you feel compelled to write this book now?
15: Raymond, thank you for letting me be on your show today. I greatly appreciate it. As an attorney for over 40 years and a deacon in my 14th year, being a teacher and a coach, as a father, a grandfather, a husband, and working in all kinds of ministries in our New Orleans area, homeless shelters, hospitals, and nursing homes, the Holy Spirit has blessed me with the opportunity to speak with many, many souls about the issues in our country, people from teenagers all the way to the age of 90. And they're truly distressed about these issues that are robbing them of their joy, happiness, and peace in life. And as you mentioned, issues of the decline in our faith in our country, the hatred that's associated with racism and discrimination. Is our country morally bankrupt now, as indicated in so many areas of the way we live our lives now? Taking on the abortion issue, and as you mentioned, decimation of the family, and the challenges that go on between liberals and conservatives in our politics. And just as important, this overriding fear, stress, and worry that people are experiencing. And we get shifted all over the place, bouncing around like ping pong balls on all of these issues. We have to get well grounded back to the times of Jesus and his writings from the Gospels, the writings of the apostles, the saints, the popes, and our catechism. In this book, it takes on each one of these issues and grounds them in all of these writings so that we truly understand where we are in our faith and how to manage these issues so they no longer take away our joy and happiness in life, restoring ourselves to a wonderful way to live in our country.
11: Yeah, well, the title you chose is striking, Through the Eyes of Jesus. You're not approaching these issues as a political commentator or as a sociologist. How does looking at the current problems we face through the eyes of Christ change things? How does it alter the way we see these problems and address them?
15: Well, we have to go back to the fundamentals of our faith. And going back to the fundamentals of our faith is where we need to be. We've gotten a long way away from there. And as you mentioned, we've kind of lost our direction. We've lost our moral compass. We're no longer grounded in our faith the way we should be. We let the distractions of the media and those around us take away our understanding of these fundamental concepts. And in this book, each chapter covers one of these issues one at a time. And it cites the writings of Jesus, the apostles and the saints and the popes and the catechism that get you well grounded on them. We cite many examples of how they impact our lives and how we can get away from that and get back to the fundamentals of what we're all about.
11: The second half of the book is where you offer a prescription of sorts and you describe a path of what you call a spiritual awakening. You're right, the apostles spent 3 years with Jesus during his public ministry. Our Lord served them in many different roles, master, teacher, mentor, and spiritual advisor. The Holy Spirit was the lifetime spiritual game changer for their lives. Fear, stress, and worry were no longer present in their souls. Rich, the Holy Spirit is the spiritual game changer. What does that awakening look like in the viewer watching now, daily life, practically speaking?
15: Well, if you think about the Holy Spirit and what was written about by Jesus years ago, he said, when I leave, I'm going to send the advocate, the truth, the paraclete, the Holy Spirit, to guide the apostles in their actions going forward. And these fishermen and laborers left that camp of uncertainty and found the camp of the Holy Spirit to be able to start the church, going all around the Mediterranean Sea, and all but one of them were martyred for their faith. Clearly, the Holy Spirit was at work in their souls. And that's where we have to go back to in our country and among our citizens and among our Catholics. We have to go back to having that guidance from the Holy Spirit at work in our souls. In this second part of the book, we take on the issues of replacing the stony heart in our souls caused by the American culture. We take

0: story, Deacon, about the specific issue that you're dealing with, along with the teachings of Jesus on how he tackled each of them. You use scripture, the writings of saints and popes, as you mentioned, the catechism as guides. How did your own formation in the faith and what you've witnessed in your ministry shape the way you structured this book and its practical approach?
1: Well, the reality is all of us are on the ground level every day dealing with issues in our families, among our friends, in the workplace. And so often we don't really know where we're going. We're just having conversations. Sometimes we get frustrated by the issues and we don't know how grounded we need to be. And in spending time as a deacon and other roles in my lifetime, I've been blessed with having these conversations and realizing that we've got to go back to the teachings of Jesus. And through the eyes of Jesus, we learn to understand what these teachings are so we can address these issues every day and not only help ourselves, but help all those around us come to a better understanding of things and be more grounded in our faith and bring that joy, happiness to our lives and walking away from the decadence in our American culture.
0: Deacon Eason, some readers might say the problems you're describing here are structural, they're political, they're economic problems. They can't be solved by personal conversion. What would you say to that individual? And is individual spiritual renewal sufficient to make a dent in these problems?
1: I think people who share that point of view may not have spent the time and effort that it takes to really get grounded in the spiritual values that Jesus teaches us about. He walked on this earth in public ministry for 3 years and taught generations and generations for thousands of years of how to live our lives. And it's no accident that generation after generation have followed these concepts and these teachings, but we've walked away from them. We've lost our moral compass along the way, and it's almost like God is last place in our lives, if at all. So those folks who haven't recognized that need to come back to a fundamental understanding. It's not just about saying I'm a convert to the faith, but it's truly getting grounded in the teachings of Jesus. And that's what this book does. So whatever issue is bothering you, of the ones we spoke about and others in the book, you get the details of where Jesus says and other writers have said about them. So you can be well grounded and you can have that great spiritual journey and get back to joy and happiness and peace in your life.
0: Yeah. In the final section of the book, you write about reaching heaven. And I notice in your acknowledgments, you mentioned Mother Angelica, our foundress, and how she inspired this project. I think she would have loved this book because it's so practical. Deacon Eason, for anyone who feels that emptiness, that sense that something has gone profoundly wrong in their country and maybe in their own lives, what's the one thing you want them to take from this book?
1: The big picture is that it's time for all of us to start looking at whatever the issues come along in your personal life, in your family, in the workplace, among your neighbors and friends, to look at what Jesus had to say about the issues. Remember, he told us in the beginning, he came into this world to tell the truth. And that's what Mother Angelica tells us about. She says, there's poverty in the truth and truth in the world today. And it's our job to go out and tell the truth for all those around us. We have this individual opportunity to spread the good news of the teachings of Jesus and all those around us and walk away from all the decadence that's going on around us and the misstatements that go on in the media and people who are sometimes lost or misunderstand themselves. So individually, there's an opportunity to really grow spiritually and be well grounded so that you don't have to walk back the decadence. You walk away from it and toward the eyes of Jesus and the great ride toward heaven.
0: Deacon Rich Eason, thank you so much for being here. Tackling the Issues in America Through the Eyes of Jesus by Deacon Richard Eason is available now at bookstores everywhere and online. Deacon Rich, thanks for being here.
1: Thank you very much, Raymond. Greatly appreciate it.
0: She has one of the most remarkable stories of survival and resilience you will likely ever encounter. At just 11 years old, she suffered two rare neurological conditions that robbed her of her ability to speak, to move, to communicate in any way. For 4 years, she was locked inside her own body, fully conscious, but completely unreachable. Her eventual recovery was miraculous, but not without its own mental and physical trials. She's written an inspiring new book about her experience. It's called The View Is Worth It, Unlocking the Beauty in Life's Peaks and Valleys. Please welcome to the program, Victoria Arland. Victoria, thank you for being here.

0: For 4 years, you were written off by the very doctors who were supposed to save you, and yet you not only survived, you go on to win gold at the London Paralympic Games, spent a decade in a wheelchair, then relearned how to walk, competed in Dancing with the Stars, and eventually built a TV career at ESPN. Yet this new book, The View Is Worth It, it's really the chapter that came after the miracle. Tell us what happened behind the scenes, Victoria.
1: I mean, this is the story that's never been told, and I wasn't quite sure I'd ever tell it, to be honest with you. But I think the crazy thing, I mean, among the many other crazy experiences I've been through, is no one really talked about the trauma part of that whole ordeal and everything that I'd gone through, because I came out of that vegetative state. I was 15 years old. And then right away, I'm back at school and I'm swimming, and then my story's out there, not on my terms. And so it kind of, I all of a sudden, you know, my trauma was being glorified, and I didn't really know that it was okay to not be okay. So I was dealing with debilitating anxiety and really intense depression and these panic attacks that I thought was normal. And it really all came crashing down in 2021, where I tried to take my own life, and had my mom not picked up the phone when she did in the middle of the night, I wouldn't be here today. And that was the first time I was able to just say, I'm not okay. And I have not addressed traumatic stress of this. And then I go on this healing journey, because my mom said this very powerful sentence to me: it's okay to not be okay. And I thought that was just absurd. I was like, what are you talking about? And everyone had always expected me to be okay. And so when I was finally able to be open and honest, that was when I started this healing journey. And that's essentially what inspired this book, because I realized I had such an awareness at this point of how many other people are suffering in plain sight like I am, and how many people just need resources.
0: You coin a term in the book, rock bottomville. You were this young woman who defied every medical prognosis. You're appearing on major television networks, speaking to Fortune 500 companies, and yet you described silently wanting to end your life. What did that rock bottomville look like and feel like to you?
1: I mean, I think it ranged in different times, because at some of the highest moments of my careers and success, I was, you know, crying in my hotel room or debilitated in my dressing room. And then I knew how to put on the face, right? The show must go on. So I knew how to get on stage or do a show. And then, you know, I didn't realize it wasn't normal to then, you know, get home and not be able to go to the grocery store, because I was just so debilitated with anxiety. So I think rock bottomville for me was a journey, if you will, but the real rock bottom, I'd say, was that night that I tried to take my own life, because I just, at that point, I couldn't do it anymore. I just really thought everyone would be better off without me. And I know that's not true, but I think at the time, I just wanted the pain to stop.
0: And you, did you call your mother, or did she call you in the middle of the night?
1: So I called her to leave her a message, because I couldn't, my hands were shaking too bad for me to write her anything. So I really just said I wanted her to know it wasn't her fault, and that I couldn't do it anymore. And in the middle of the night, most people aren't picking up their phones. And my mom happened to be awake for some odd reason. We know it was divine intervention, because she picked up the phone and she just met me where I was. I always say, you know, I was drowning, and she just jumped in the water without a hesitation. So that really, the fact that she picked up the phone quite literally saved my life.
0: Yeah, I think a lot of people, particularly when you're in the public eye and you're operating at the level you are, when you're suffering from, the, as you mentioned, PTSD, anxiety, I think there's a lack of awareness of what happens beneath the surface and what you're carrying with you. And yet, all the world sees the miraculous victories and the recovery, and that becomes, you know, kind of the impression of you. There was a line you used here that struck me. You talk about the crushing pressure of being labeled the successful survivor, Victoria. Talk about how that label actually trapped you.
1: So it was interesting, because I didn't ever want that label. I never even wanted my story out there. I just wanted to go back to school and find a sense of normalcy. And so I think it was about a year ago in therapy, we had some breakthroughs. My therapist was like, when I say the word fame or public eye, what comes to mind? And I just said, I didn't even think about it. It was something I just said out loud, was, you know, my trauma being glorified. And so I was given these labels, and a lot of times we are given labels that we didn't ask for. And so at that point, there was just this assumption, and I heard it regularly, of, you never have a bad day, and you must always be so happy and so grateful to be alive. And that could be true in one sentence, but it also is, no one talks about when you survive the unthinkable, what that does to you. I mean, that was from 11 to 15. I was in a very traumatic ordeal with a lot of different traumatic moments. And then I had to just go back to school. And then on top of that, there was a lot of other things that played a role in it too. But I think being that there was just this pressure, I couldn't let anyone down, because everybody needs a hero. And so there was several people that looked to me to do that. And I think I needed a hero at that time. And that hero was my mom.
0: I want to talk about your faith. I mean, you write about making a promise to God when you were locked in. And you said, if you give me back not just my voice, but my life, I promise not to waste a single moment. And yet you still found yourself in this darkest valley on the backside of this. What did faith look like to you at the beginning? And what finally led you to a deeper relationship with God on the other side of that darkness?
1: That's a great question. It was funny, in those 4 years when I couldn't talk, I decided, let's give this God guy a try, because, you know, no one else can hear me, so maybe he can. And he did. And the peace that surpassed understanding was a very real thing during that time. And then when I was really struggling with my mental health, I remember telling my mom, I'm like, I'm looking for that peace. I can't find it. Why was it easier being in a vegetative state than it is with what I'm suffering now? And I remember sermon of, even Jesus ended up in the wilderness at one point. And so for me, I felt like I was in that wilderness. And then when that night, what transpired with that night was nothing short of God intervening, and intervening through my mom, intervening through all the support I was able to get afterwards. And then even just seeing, oh, wow, there is light at the end of the tunnel, and it's not necessarily a freight train. So I feel like God, as much as I tried to leave, God wouldn't let me go. And he sent some really incredible people to really just jump in the water with me and remind me that I can swim. Ironic, because I'm a swimmer. And so I think it was just seeing how he showed up. And then I had, in the midst of all that, so that was 2021. And 2022, 2024, and 2025, I've had different relapses of the same condition that paralyzed me as a kid. And each time, I have no doubt that God has just shown up and continued to show up, because it, and that just reaffirms that faith, and that, you know, even when we're broken, you know, the Lord is close to the brokenhearted. And so that was really very evident, probably more so in my 20s than even when I was a kid, where it was very obvious that this was a heartbreaking situation. God never left my side and continued to show up.
0: May is Mental Health Awareness Month, and we are seeing explosive data, especially among young people, anxiety, depression, suicidal ideation at rates unimaginable, really. You write about what you call a dangerous cultural narrative at work here. The idea that if you just have enough resilience and enough gratitude and enough faith, those struggles will go away. Why is that narrative so harmful? And what would you counsel others who need real healing?
1: I mean, it's harmful because that's just that's almost toxic positivity, where you're invalidating what people are feeling. And I've said this so many times to friends and colleagues, that, hey, anxiety, depression, PTSD doesn't look at your resume, doesn't look at what you have or who you're married to, and says, we're going to leave that one alone. It really doesn't. And there's a reason why some of the brightest smiles are fighting the toughest battles that you know nothing about. And that I could hide behind a smile, and no one had a clue that anything was wrong. And so I think when we tell people, you can just get going, or you can just be grateful. Yes, you can be grateful, but that doesn't negate the wilderness in which you're in, and that we shouldn't invalidate that, because I've always said that you just need one safe space. You need one person to listen. You need one person to jump in. Not everyone's going to have someone pick up the phone at 3 a.m. like I did, but that was a huge inspiration behind this book, because I was looking for resources during my toughest time. I couldn't find them without people talking down to me or making me feel guilty for what I was feeling. And then when I had friends start opening up to me, I tried to find them resources. And so why I wrote this, I'm not a mental health expert. I am an expert in mental breakdowns. And so I wanted it to be that friend that's saying, hey, I see you. I hear you. Here are some tangible things that maybe help paint the picture of what you're going through to validate what you're feeling. But also, it's okay to get help. It's okay to not be okay. It's also okay to be okay when you come through the other side and enjoy that view. So I wrote it from a place of what did I need during that time and how could I be that phone call, if you will, for someone who just needs resources or needs to start that pathway towards healing. And then I think what I recommend is just have someone to talk to, even if it's a friend, a teacher, a therapist. Doesn't matter. You just need someone that's going to jump in the water. And there are people that will. I didn't think there were for me. And boy, have several people jumped in the water for me. And I wouldn't be here today without them. So I think it's knowing that you're not alone, knowing you're not crazy. You're a human. And we're always, my mom and I always say, we're spiritual beings having human experiences, and it's hard to be a human. And so it's really just realizing that you're not okay. That's okay. You can be okay. And that's why I said the view, I called it the view is worth it, because the toughest climbs do have the prettiest views. You just have to keep climbing.
0: Yeah. The View is Worth It, Unlocking the Beauty in Life's Peaks and Valleys by Victoria Arlen, is available now at bookstores everywhere and online. Victoria, thanks for being here.
1: Thank you so much.
0: That is all the time we have for now. Be sure to catch us next week. Until then, we'll be scouting the world over for all that is seen and unseen. On behalf of the staff and crew of EWTN News, thank you for watching. And a happy Mother's Day to all of the moms out there, especially my mother, Linda, and my wife, Rebecca. I'm Raymond Arroyo. Bye now.
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8: Be opened, you know, and it's like, how do you open your eyes? How do you open your heart? It's like, again, it's that exposure. So it's like, if we don't know what we're looking for, or if we don't have like any type of like, you know, when we see it, we don't recognize it, you know, like we're not going to see the Lord's presence in our lives, where like content like this is so important. Like when you can turn on the radio and be like, oh no, I know Jesus is present here, so now I'm going to recognize Him in other moments, right? It's like, it teaches us to see. 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
11: Hello, my name is Lynn from Real Presence Radio. Join me in asking for our Blessed Mother's intercession. Hail Mary, full of grace, the Lord is with thee. Blessed art thou amongst women, and blessed is the fruit of thy womb, Jesus. Holy Mary, Mother of God, pray for us sinners, now and at the hour of our death. Amen. Mary, Mother of God, pray for us.
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13: On November 17, 1962, the future John Paul II wrote a letter to Padre Pio asking him to pray for a sick friend. Bishop Wojtyła, writing in Latin, wrote in part, quote, "Reverend Father, I ask you to pray for a woman about 40 years old, mother of four daughters, who spent 5 years in a concentration camp in Germany during the war. At present, her life is threatened by a tumor," end of quote. On November 28th, a mere 11 days later, Bishop Wojtyła wrote to the famed Capuchin again, making it clear that he believed it was Pio's prayers that were answered, writing, quote, "Reverend Father, the woman from Krakow was instantly healed on November 21st before the surgical intervention. I give thanks to God. I also thank you, Reverend Father, on behalf of this woman, her husband, and family. In Christ, Carol Wojtyła, Vicar of Christ," end of quote. An amazing interaction between two great future saints. You can learn this and much more on papalartifacts.com.
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17: Welcome back to the Word on Fire show. I'm Brandon Vaught, the host and the senior publishing director at Word on Fire. Leadership, it's a perennial interesting topic, but what makes great leaders great? What's the secret? How did people like Lincoln, Churchill, Martin Luther King Jr. lead with such effectiveness? Well, that's what we'll discuss today with Bishop Robert Barron, who joins us from Rochester, Minnesota. Bishop, always good to be with you.
18: Hey, Brandon, good morning to you. Always good to see you.
17: Let's talk about leadership. Let me begin with the most basic question. Based on your experience, based on your reading, what you've learned, what would you say is what makes great leaders great? What's the secret to great leadership?
18: Vision, seems to me. The leader's job is to provide a vision for the community, for the seminary, for the nation, for the church, whatever organization you're running. You're the visionary. And then your basic job is to make sure that there are people in place who share your vision and have the practical skill to implement it. I don't think the leader's job is the micromanagement of the process. It's the establishment and communication of the vision. That too, and some of the people we're going to talk about, is so important. The establishment and communication of the vision, and then the implementation of it through carefully chosen people who can make it a reality. I'd say that's the heart of it, Brandon, in my experience.
17: Well, I thought for the rest of this episode, we could look briefly at a handful of great leaders throughout history. Most of them are personal heroes of yours, and invite you to speak a little bit about each one, what made them a great leader, what we can learn from them. We'll begin with maybe the most obvious candidate, which is Jesus of Nazareth. And a caveat, we're not reducing Jesus just to a great human leader, but if he's the perfect man, then that means he had a perfected skill in leadership. So what can we learn from Jesus the leader?
18: Well, look at those two things I just mentioned. I mean, you see them par excellence in the Lord. The articulation of a vision. What's the first thing out of his mouth is the kingdom of God is at hand. And then he embodied that kingdom through certain gestures, through his own style of life. He set that as the great goal. And then talk about communication. Here's arguably the greatest communicator in the history of the human race. He was able to communicate this vision to people in a way that lifted them up and inspired them to follow him. And then look, he chose indeed these collaborators, these 12 apostles, and then after them he chose wider groups of collaborators who would then embody this and carry it forth and make it happen. You are Peter, and upon this rock I will build my church, and the gates of hell will not prevail against it. It means it wasn't going to end with him. He knew that he was giving rise to something that would now invade the rest of the world. So I think all of those are classic marks of leadership.
17: I think it's almost a cliche now. Many people have pointed out, but even though Jesus was a great leader, many of his followers left him. We think of John chapter sure. 6 at the Bread of Life discourse. It says many left. Judas, of course, leaves and betrays him. All of his disciples eventually betray him. Can you talk about what it means that this greatest leader and communicator of all time nevertheless didn't really succeed in keeping all of his followers close with him and in line with his vision?
18: Right. Well, so it goes. And that, the last thing you said is really right. If people are not aligned with the vision, well, then, you know, they will naturally fall away, and that's probably okay. If you're laying out a vision and you're saying, here's something I think worth achieving, and are you willing to follow me to achieve this? Great. Now, many won't. Many won't share that vision. Okay. Shake the dust from your feet. Move on. You're leading people that are willing to share your vision. Don't compromise the vision for the sake of numbers. It might be a way we put it today. Hey, your numbers are going down. Well, all right, but I this is the vision. This is what we're supposed to be doing. So I think that's okay. You know, another feature that comes here strongly, Brandon, is courage. Every great leader is marked by courage. And that's one face of it now. Do you have the courage to endure people who are abandoning you? Hey, the numbers are going down. People are going the other way. Well, all right, because I've got my eyes fixed on the prize, and I have the courage to withstand unpopularity, people that don't like what I'm doing, don't like where I'm leading people. So it goes. You need courage to accompany the vision.
17: Let's fast forward several hundred years to the 16th president of the United States, Abraham Lincoln. I think for a lot of people, especially in America, when you are asked to name a great leader, you think of one of the presidents, maybe Washington, often Lincoln. What was it about Abraham Lincoln that made him such a great leader?
18: You know, I've been studying Lincoln since I was 7 years old. I got a book on Lincoln when I was just a little kid, and I've been studying him my whole life. I have a great affection, admiration for Lincoln. I've got a picture of Lincoln up in my room. Lincoln was not a great, you know, micromanager. They say when he was elected president, he had to give on his way to Washington a couple of speeches to like economic forums. And Lincoln barely understood what he was saying. He didn't understand, like, you know, we'd call it macroeconomics. Someone put a speech in front of him and he read it. My point there is he wasn't a nuts and bolts, get down into the weeds kind of manager. But Lincoln knew better than any president in our history what was needed. He had the vision. And for him, the vision was a united country that would eventually eliminate slavery. It wasn't just union, but it was a union that would lead to the eradication of slavery. And he knew that if you compromised on the union, that slavery would triumph, and so you'd lose both. So you got to hang on to the union, and then that will lead to the eradication of slavery. That was the vision. Laid it out. It got him elected. Now, through a very weird election of 1860, where there were so many candidates and Lincoln had a, you know, minority vote, but nevertheless got elected. Then, talk about courage. Withstanding enormous opposition, people leaving him in droves. His re-election in 1864 was seen to be highly unlikely. He was so unpopular as a president. But he stuck with it. He stuck with it in courage. And next thing, communication. No president in our history was a better communicator than Abraham Lincoln. He understood that essential to leadership, it wasn't just having the vision. It wasn't nuts and bolts micromanagement. It was the vision accompanied by communication. So from the first inaugural address, indeed the speeches he gave on the way to Washington, but then the first inaugural, most famously the Gettysburg Address, the second inaugural, and many others in between, Lincoln articulated in a compelling way, in a sort of lapidary way, this vision he had so that the country got it and they were willing to follow him. Something I haven't mentioned yet, decisiveness. If you got the vision, you've communicated it, you are courageously holding off, you know, opposition, you also have to be decisive so that the vision can be maintained. Think of Lincoln now throughout the Civil War, firing general after general. But think of his dealing with General McClellan, who was had certain gifts as a tactician and all that, but was a deeply disagreeable person and arrogant and dismissive of Lincoln. And people around Lincoln said, why are you tolerating this man? Why he's insulting you and he shows no respect for you. And Lincoln said, If he helps me win this war, I'll hold his horse. Like, he knew what he wanted. He had the vision, and he had the courage and the decisiveness. But then when it became clear, okay, this guy is now getting in the way of my vision, fired him, fired the next one, fired the next one, fired the next one, fired the next one, until he came to Ulysses S. Grant, who was able to achieve the vision. So Lincoln showed an extraordinary courageous decisiveness in the course of the Civil War. Those are all the things that make him a great leader. Did he understand every detail of what the Treasury Department was doing? Certainly not. Certainly not. Was he a micromanager? No, I think the vast majority of great leaders are not micromanagers. It's the contrary. They're the courageous visionaries.
17: Doris Kearns Goodwin, the well-known and revered biographer of many historical figures, has a great book on Lincoln called Team of Rivals. She points out, as many biographers have, this unique characteristic of Lincoln as a leader to surround himself with people who don't just agree with him. Can you talk a little bit about that?
18: Yeah, and that's part of that courage, isn't it? And if you got the vision, you know what you want. Okay, this guy doesn't like me. This guy's not on the same page as I am in many ways, but he can help me accomplish the goal. And this fellow over here can't stand that guy. But I'm going to bring the two of them together because together they're going to help me attain my goal. It was clarity about that, a willingness to put up with a lot. It was a lack of ego. Ego now in that very negative sense of, you know, my ego comes first. No, the great leaders can transcend their own egos and say, we are trying to attain a common end here. Hey, Mr. President, that guy was bad-mouthing you, you know, behind your back the other day. Well, all right, get in line, Lincoln probably would have said, you know. But can he help me win the war? Then he stays and plays. That's part of what I think she saw in the Team of Rivals thing.
17: Well, 9 years after Lincoln dies, another great leader is born. His name is Winston Churchill, probably the most revered figure from the early to mid-20th century, certainly in England. Talk about Churchill, the leader.
18: Same thing. Look at those two things, the vision. Now, Churchill throughout his life, an extraordinary life, one of the most extraordinary lives of the 20th century. But at the decisive moment, see, he had read Hitler's book. A lot of people, you know, Mein Kampf, Hitler writes this crazy, insane book in the 1920s. And most people thought, oh yeah, Mein Kampf, well, you know, how crazy. Churchill actually read it. He read it and he knew, okay, this is what this man wants. And the thing about Hitler, Hitler wasn't hiding it. Hitler put right out there what he was going to do. So when he comes to power, Hitler comes to power. Churchill is out of power in England. But he begins to say, oh, hey, everybody, this man is very dangerous. This is what this man intends to do. Oh, Winston, come on, you're crazy. Thank God your career is washed up. Thank God you're out of the picture. Well, trust me, this man is very dangerous. And he kept putting forward this vision of what England had to do. And then, of course, at the decisive moment in 1940, when things were really desperate, they called upon Churchill. And he had the vision. He knew what England had to do. And it was more than England. He clearly understood what was at stake was Western civilization. He clearly understood that. Even more than, I mean, Roosevelt, I think, came around to getting that. But Churchill got it from the beginning. Then, what? At the level of Lincoln, someone who was able to communicate the vision, one of the greatest rhetoricians in English in the 20th century, and you can study him to your enormous profit, of how to motivate people to act. But he communicated, especially in those great speeches from 1940, you know, we will fight on the beaches, we will fight on the landing grounds, we will never give up, we will fight on the streets, we will never surrender. All I have to give you is blood, toil, tears, and sweat. Words that, I mean, these are decades later, and we're completely removed from that situation, but we still find them moving. Well, see, a great leader is like King David, who was, you know, the sweet singer of the House of Israel. The King James has it so beautifully, right? David was a warrior and a political leader, and he was a poet. See, and that's very important. Lincoln was, too. Lincoln was a great poet. You know, government of the people, by the people, and for the people shall not perish from the earth. The leader has the vision and then the communication capacity and then the courage and decisiveness to carry out the vision.
17: What is it about Churchill that you think galvanized and drew so many people to him? Did he have this personal charisma? Was it his commitment to resilience, never, never, never, never give up, give in? I think there's lots of other leaders that have the qualities you just described: vision, decisiveness, surrounding yourself with a healthy team of rivals, etc., but nevertheless fail to draw people's attention and magnetize them. How did Churchill do it?
18: Well, he was the right man at the right time. And there he's like Lincoln, too. If Lincoln had emerged in the 1840s or the 1880s, he wouldn't have been Lincoln. He was the right man at the right time. He was the right man for that crisis moment in American history, that, you know, catastrophe, as I think Shelby Foote put it that way, this catastrophe of the mid-19th century. But Lincoln was the man who was ready for that moment. The same with Churchill. You know, Churchill had this somewhat checkered career, you know, as a leader. He was widely criticized for a lot of his decisions, and he was in power, then out of power, and a lot of people thought, good riddance. But he was the right man at the right time. If Churchill, let's say, had become prime minister in the 1930s or the 1950s, well, he was in the 50s too, but he wouldn't have been Churchill. His personality and style met the moment in just the right way.
17: Let's turn to another great leader of the 20th century here in America, Martin Luther King Jr., well known, of course, for inaugurating the civil rights movement. Talk about him and his leadership.
18: Same thing. See, it's such a common ground, isn't it? And we didn't really talk about this beforehand, but it's true, isn't it? King, what did he have? King wasn't a micromanager. King wasn't the guy that was down there, you know, let's plot out how we're doing the march and where should you go. And he was the man that had the vision. He began to articulate it, and he was a young, you know, King dies at 39. It's amazing to think, now that I've reached my advanced age, to think he died at 39. So he begins very young as this, you know, kind of bright, charismatic preacher, but he begins to lay out the vision, which was Bible-based, also tied to American values, and he began to see, okay, the segregation and oppression in America is repugnant to both our own national ideals and the Bible. And speaking out of those two traditions, he articulated the vision, or he formulated the vision. But then again, more than almost anybody else in the 20th century, he was able to sing it. Think about King. When you listen to him, it's a bit like JFK that way. You listen to King, go on YouTube, is he singing his sermons and his speeches? It's in the style of the black pulpit, but he was like a gospel singer. So he really was the sweet singer of America in the mid-20th century. And it was the coming together of those two strains that, at least at the time, were very strong in almost every American, the Bible and the American civil values. And King articulated it. He sang it in a persuasive way. And he had the courage of his convictions, I mean, leading to his own death, but the courage to stay with that vision. It's not the micromanagers. He gathered around him micromanagers. There were a lot of people that sort of micromanaged the details of the marches and the protests and all that. That wasn't King's thing. He was the visionary and the poet, the singer of the vision.
17: I don't want to shortchange King. We could do a whole episode on Martin Luther King, but right. I do want to make sure we have time for these last two. Talk to us about Pope St. John Paul II as a leader. Obviously, you know, he was the Pope for so many years. He was a major force in geopolitics, but what made him a great leader?
18: A broken record. I mean, it's the same thing. See, John Paul had the vision, which was, it seems to me, what was at the heart of Vatican II? He was a man of Vatican II. He was at the council, right, as a council father. And then he becomes Pope, and he knew the heart of Vatican II was evangelization, was going out to evangelize the modern world. So he had the vision, and then for 27 years as Pope, he articulated it. And I think he was a rhetorician at the level of Lincoln or Churchill or King. He wasn't, but he was a steadfast proclaimer of that vision. Talk about courage, you know. And again, John Paul was not a micromanager. John Paul was not hanging around the Roman Curia. In fact, they criticized him. He was always getting on an airplane flying somewhere. But see, he thought that was much more important than micromanaging the curial offices. But see, I think that's a common denominator, Brandon, is the great leaders don't do that. They'll get bogged down then. You get bogged down into internecine, you know, conflict. You know, something else before we run out of time, is we had talked about this, and it's true now of every single leader we've talked about, including and especially Jesus. Every leader who's good ends up being widely disliked. Now, let me explain why that's the case and what I mean by it. See, if you're the leader of a whatever it is, corporation, institution, church, country, if an issue has come to you for adjudication, it is by definition a difficult issue. If it were easy, it would have been adjudicated way down the chain of command, right? So if it's come all the way to you, that means, this is a hard question. It's a thorny question. That means, furthermore, that there are good arguments on both sides. Let's say it's side A, side B, right? And they come to you, hey, which one do we do? Well, if it's come to you, that means there are good arguments for A and there are good arguments for B. All right? Now, you're a leader. You got the vision. You've communicated it. You want to move it forward. So I make a decision. A. Well, the A people think I'm brilliant. They think I'm a genius. The B people, that guy, what a loser. What an idiot, you know? And they might be right because they got good arguments on their side, right? Okay, now that's one decision. Now, a second decision comes along. Is it hard? Yeah, it wouldn't come to you unless it were hard. Good arguments on both sides? Yeah, it wouldn't come to you unless there were. All right, this time I'm going to side B. Hey, the B people, they're happy for the moment. A people think I'm a complete idiot. Now, third decision, fourth decision, fifth decision, 100th, 500th decision. Every one of them is bloody, right? I said before, decision is related to the word scissors. They come from the scissorae in Latin, which means to cut. When you decide something, you're cutting off one option, saying, I'm going this way. Well, what's happened is by the end of the day, as a leader, you're covered in blood because you've been deciding left and right. So this Lincoln, Churchill, they were widely disparaged, right? All these king, they shot him to death. I mean, they were widely disparaged. That's where the courage of a leader has to come through. If you say, okay, I'm a leader of whatever it is, and my number one priority is to be popular, you will be the worst leader ever. Trust me. That's one of the best signs that you'll be a lousy leader. If you say, boy, my priority is to make everybody happy, because you won't, period. In fact, over time, you're going to make pretty much everybody unhappy with something you've done. So that's where you got to gird your loins and you have to be courageous and stand your ground as a leader. One thing I think about in my role as bishop, when you become a bishop, they give you a ring. So I got this ring here. Well, that's a wedding ring, right? That says I'm now wedded to my people. That's a really powerful symbol. They give you a hat, the mitre. The mitre is saying, well, okay, you're the one we notice. When you come in the church, we look to you because you're the shepherd. We have to know, you know, where you are. We have to see you. But then they give you a big stick, right? The crozier. Oh, what a nice bucolic symbol. That's not, maybe it's bucolic, but it's not peaceful. The crozier on one end is a hook because if the sheep wanders off, you got to go and get it and drag it back, right? On the other end, it's a stick to hold off predators. So it's, to me, very interesting that when a bishop sits down in his chair and the nuncio comes and gives him a big stick. Well, all right, that's kind of the tough side. That's the tough side of being a leader. And if you're unwilling ever to use it, no, that's too tough. And take that away. I will never use the crozier. Well, then you're not going to be much of a leader. So that's another common denominator. Everyone you mentioned, they were very, very widely disparaged. So it goes with leadership, I think.
17: Let's close with one more leader. Like John Paul II, this leader served for an extraordinarily long time. I'm thinking of Queen Elizabeth II, who just recently passed away, longest serving monarch in British history. And another figure who paradoxically led for so long that she developed, everybody seemed to have a gripe with her. But on the other hand, by the time of her death, was still so widely beloved and respected as a leader. What was her secret?
18: She understood the symbolic dimension of leadership. And of course, that's the way the British system is set up, where she really doesn't have to make the decisions, and people know that, so they can blame the prime minister, and he's the one that's slicing away and covered in blood and all that, you know. So the queen, in a way, is immune from that kind of critique. She, I think, understood better than anybody in the 20th century the symbolic power of leadership, that it's not just a matter of vision and of decision-making, It's a more mystical, it's a stranger, more symbolic thing. You know who had that, I think, in our country was Ronald Reagan. In my experience, Reagan understood the mystique of America and knew the mystique of the office of the president. In my lifetime, I've heard occasionally that what we need is a good businessman in the White House, you know, someone that can really run the show like a good businessman. Well, I suppose that's a dimension of it, but that to me, it misses an awful lot of the mystique and the poetry of high leadership. I would say you need a poet and a visionary and someone that does understand the mystique of the office. You know, who gave that to us, to his infinite credit, is George Washington. He understood the mystique of the office and the ethos of that office and bequeathed that to the last 230 some years. That was a great gift of George Washington. So I think Queen Elizabeth, she had that sensibility.
17: Well, as we finish up our episode on leadership, can I ask any tips or advice for listeners who aspire to become better leaders? They hear about all these figures. Maybe many of them think, look, I'm never going to be president, prime minister, queen. But how can I, in my ordinary life, become a better leader?
18: Yeah, let's say but you're a leader of your family. You know, so a parent is a leader of the family. So everybody, most people will have that role. I would say those two things I talked about most prominently here is articulate a vision. Where do you want this family to go? What do you want this family to be? And then embody that. Communicate it clearly. Stay on people so they stay on beam, you know? Defend the vision. There's the crozier. Yeah, you're holding off those who would want to undermine the vision. But I think the vision is the most important thing for a leader, that you know what you're about, where you want this diocese or family or country or church to go, and then become a poet who can communicate that vision well.
17: Well, it's time now for our question from one of our listeners. Each episode we take one, and if you have one for Bishop Barron, please send it in to us at the website askbishopbarron.com. Today we hear from Nino, who lives in England. He's asking about the Theo drama and the ego drama. Here's Nino's question.
19: Hi, Bishop Barron. This is Nino from Chelmsford in England. You've spoken recently about making sure that one doesn't act out an ego drama, but instead acts out a Theo drama. How can I be sure right now which one I'm actually acting out? And are there any circumstances or situations where there's actually some overlap between the two? Thank you.
18: Yeah, good. Thank you for that. Because it's not necessarily an either or, because what God wants to do is he wants to draw our individuality and personality into his sphere of influence. So he doesn't want us to suppress our mind and will and individuality. He wants to draw them up into his power. So a saint is somebody, you might say, whose ego drama has coincided with the Theo drama. Here, you know, the basic thing is, am I operating out of self-interest or out of God's desire? So think of Augustine, city of God, city of man. The city of man is based upon self-love. The city of God is based upon love of God. So which one is it? And to be brutally honest in your own spiritual discernment, am I doing this because I love myself and I want to propagate my own projects and my own reputation? Or am I doing this because God wants it? Now, what you're going to find is when the more you follow what God wants, the more authentically and happily yourself you will become. That's the paradox. So the false self will fall away and the true self will emerge. That's the coming together, if you want, of ego drama and Theo drama. But I would say, is the drama being written, produced, and directed by God, or written, produced, and directed by you? If it's the former, then you're okay. Follow that one.
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25: My guest today is a pitcher in the Atlanta Braves organization. J.J. Necro joins us today. He comes from a long history of professional baseball players. In fact, his late father, Joe Necro, pitched in the major leagues for a long time, and his uncle, Phil Necro, did as well. And if that's not enough, well, his brother, Lance Necro, played for the San Francisco Giants in the major leagues as well. We'll talk a little bit of baseball, about his career, and also about what drives him to be the man he is today. He's a character-driven athlete. I'd like to welcome J.J. Necro to Blessed to Play. J.J., welcome.
26: Thanks for having me, Ron. I'm really excited to discuss my career and the spiritual life as well.
25: Yeah, this is going to be interesting because you have such a background. Baseball's in your DNA, let's put it that way. And you come from, obviously, a great baseball family. Phil and Joe Necro combined to tally 539 wins, the highest combined total for siblings in Major League Baseball history. And they were known for the knuckleball. And there's a lot of people who could throw the knuckleball, but they can't control the knuckleball. And certainly Phil and your dad, Joe, did just that. But talk about, I know you lost your father when you were young, I believe around 8 years old, but talk about, you know, growing up as a Negro and have baseball all around you.
26: Yeah, so I lost my dad when I was 8, but I still have a lot of really great memories with him. Obviously, from the time that you're in a crib, you're going to have a baseball and a baseball bat in your hands, and it was just like that for me and my family. But the knuckleball was the one thing that always defined my dad, my uncle, and my brother even dabbled with it in the minor leagues. But growing up, my dad just wanted me to have fun on a baseball field. He knew that he had a really good career in the big leagues, so did my uncle, and there was going to be pressure with having my last name. Mm-hmm. But the best memories I have are just going out to a little league field, him throwing me some batting practice, messing around with the knuckleball, throwing pens. One of my favorite memories ever is we were in the backyard of our house, and he would always throw me fastballs or a little baby knuckleball. And I was only 6 or 7 years old. And I was like, Dad, I want the real thing. Throw me a knuckleball. He was really hesitant to do so because you never know where it's going to end up. He threw a good one. I didn't catch it. Hit me right in the face. So from that point on, I was like, I knew what my family had with the knuckleball in their history.
25: So you talked about the pressure of growing up as a Negro, and you had to live up to that expectation. And it sounds like your parents handled it the right way, making the game fun and then see where you go with it. But did you ever feel the pressure to throw the knuckleball?
26: I wouldn't say I felt pressure. Everyone always asks naturally with the last name of Negro. But honestly, I just felt more pride. My dad and my uncle never forced anything upon me, especially my dad, since I was with him every day and him being my father. And they really just wanted me to have fun. So coaches, everyone would ask me. My dad did show me the grip. But he said, you do you. You be the person that you are meant to be on the baseball field and off of it. So he let me throw my fastball, my curveball, my changeup. And even before games, we always mess around with a knuckleball. But I would say it's more of a pride thing, and it always starts cool conversations with friends or with coaches.
25: All right, let's talk about your time in high school. I mean, you went to Jesuit High School in Tampa. You played 4 years of baseball. You posted a 4-2 record and 2.60 ERA. You had 31 strikeouts as a junior. But you this is where you formulated, I would say, your competitive desire to play baseball. But talk about those times at Jesuit, not only forming you as a player, but a person as well.
26: Yeah, so one of Jesuit's mottos is absolute excellence. And Jesuit High School in Tampa is one of the best high schools in the country academically, athletically, and spiritually. You're going to be formed as a man in so many more ways than you can imagine there, mm-hmm. especially athletically. You see at a lot of other public high schools or even other solid Catholic high schools that people can play baseball, they can play basketball and football. At Jesuit, you really have sports specialization because everyone is so good. And their baseball program is ranked consistently in the top 5 or top 10 in the country every year. So I had all the Florida State guys in front of me, the Florida guys in front of me, the Vanderbilt guys in front of me. I ended up going Division II to Florida Southern to play for my brother. And it really gave me the sense of, okay, I may not be the best in the team now, but I'm going to do everything great in the little details. If I win this little detail, if I have a good game of catch today, if I have a good class, good grade on this test, every little thing matters. And I think that bled straight into the classroom because we had just as a competitive environment on the field as we did in the classroom. Everyone was seeing who could get the higher score, who could have the most strikeouts in a game, whatever it may be. But I learned how to really balance that competitive desire with how to be a better man. Because Jesuit's motto is absolute excellence, but it's also for the greater glory of God, ad maiorem de gloriam in Latin. So balancing those two things out really gave me the desire to be great, but also to care for others and prioritize God first in all that I do.
25: Yeah, when we talk about greatness, we're talking about magnanimity. So it's a desire to do the will of God to the best of your ability. And you're also the recipient of the Al Lopez Man of the Year Award as well, the Heart of the Tiger Award while at Jesuit. So you took this to heart, obviously, and then you decided that, you know what, I want to play some more baseball. So this is guy Lance Negro who's coaching at Florida Southern. You may have heard of him, and you decided to go that route. Talk about the recruiting process and ultimately why you wanted to play for your brother at Florida Southern.
26: Yeah, so at Jesuit, you definitely garner a lot of attention, whether you're a good athlete or a great athlete, just because of the environment that you're in. And I would say I was good. I wasn't great yet at that point, and we're obviously always becoming great, that magnanimous mindset, as you mentioned. But Lance reached out to me my junior, senior year. He kind of gave me time to go over the options that I wanted to do. I was really pursuing Catholic school at first, mm-hmm. and I was looking at Boston College, St. Joseph's in Philadelphia, but I knew that I wanted to stay in warm weather so I could be close to home, I could play baseball all year round, and I could be around my family and friends, and they could come see me play. So it really was a no-brainer when he offered me a scholarship, and I knew I'd still have a really strong sense with Tampa, being with my mom, who I'm extremely close to down here. And again, just having my friends that I grew up with all along be able to come out to watch me play.
25: Yeah, it makes a lot of sense. Blessed to play Ron Meyer talking today with J.J. Negro. He's playing in the Atlanta Braves organization and played A-ball and hopefully moving up, had a great year playing A-ball. So you're at Florida Southern here, and there's a common theme with you, and that's academic All-America first team. So obviously, you really excelled in the classroom, and you excelled on the field as well. Your senior year, 3-1, 5 starts. Your 3 wins were tied for second in the SSC. You led the team in strikeouts with 30 and was second on the team in innings pitched with 29. So it really all came together for you collegiately. And then you decide, or you wanted to get drafted, obviously, but you were selected as an undrafted free agent, and your pro career began. So talk about when the Braves wanted to bring you on board, and obviously there's a legacy there with your uncle, Phil, one of the best pitchers in Braves history. But talk about that whole process, and ultimately when the Braves gave you that call.

0: reconstructive surgery was canceled, got it done, and then was able to start the rehab process. But I knew one thing I had to work on was velocity. That was something I really emphasized in my rehab and in my training. So once the time that spring season rolled around, I had a pretty good year, even though it was in limited fashion. And then the Braves eventually reached out to me. I guess they'd like what they had seen. And I've thrown pretty well for them the past couple of years and looking forward to continuing to do so. But it's always an honor to put on the Braves uniform because my dad played with them. My uncle obviously is in the Hall of Fame with them. And even my brother played with them in the minors. Mm-hmm. So every time I put on the uniform, I'm just reminded of how great of people they were, because you meet people in the organization that knew them, that knew their character. And again, you see my uncle's name all over the place, whether it's in the dorm rooms we stay at there, or this meeting room, or this coach's locker is named after him. So it's a really, really cool and almost divine way to honor them on and off the field.
1: It seems like you're really embracing that, because it could become a distraction, because you want your own identity, obviously, as a professional athlete, but yet alone you have to answer all these questions about being a Negro. But you're really embracing the history behind it, because it's part of who you are.
0: Absolutely, yeah. I think one thing we've really lost in society today is a sense of our own family and how people used to take so much pride in their heritage and in their last name. Mm-hmm. And obviously, being from a baseball family, it's easy to say so. But even if you're from a carpenter, even if you're from an electrician, there's so many people who have put so much into their work and really enjoyed it, and that set their character forth. And I think it's easy to see it in baseball because of this instance. That seeing so many people that knew my dad, knew my uncle, they've never met me before, but they come up with the biggest smile on their face because they heard I was related to them, just really makes my day all the time. And we could be in a minor league field in the middle of nowhere, Georgia, or go into an Atlanta Braves game. Somehow there's going to be a connection to Negro, and I'm just looking forward to putting my next stamp on that, on the legacy.
1: Yeah, we're talking all things Negro today. We're with J.J. Negro, and what a legacy of family heritage he does have. Speaking of his dad, the late Joe Negro, and his uncle, the late Phil Negro, some of the best pitchers in the history of the game, and certainly as a brother tandem, no doubt. So listen, I've interviewed a lot of professional baseball players, and they all talk about their struggles in the minor leagues, but I'm looking at your stats here. 24 games, 10-3, a 3.19 ERA, 121 innings pitched, 114 strikeouts, and a great whip, 1.18. So you're undrafted, you're playing minor league baseball, and you seem to make this adjustment quite well. Tell us how you got to this point.
0: Yeah, I honestly love the fact that I went undrafted. There's always the extra chip on your shoulder. I specifically remember draft day. I had talked to a couple teams, and they said they were going to take me, and everything was figured out, and my name never got called. So it's always been motivation to prove them wrong, and people love to have that mindset of the underdog or whatever it may be. I think especially having the Negro last name too, when you go undrafted, people may think, oh, he's just there because he's a Negro. But you get in there, you prove everyone wrong, and it's that much sweeter. But I think the biggest adjustment I had was just learning how to redefine myself as a pitcher. We have a really, really solid pitching coordinator with the Braves, and he gave us the philosophy that he likes. Some guys embrace it, some guys don't, because they don't want to change. But I think I was very able to mold myself into the pitcher that they wanted us to be, and it's worked out extremely well. And I think always just listening and being open to different things, even if you don't think they'll work, can really help you in the long run. And that's what helped me with my approach on the mound this year.
1: So talk about the minor league life. I know it's not the show by any stretch of the imagination. You're probably on long bus rides there in Rome, Georgia. And the weather could get a little bit warm, wouldn't you say, JJ, in the summertime?
0: Oh, yeah, Rome, and then I was in Augusta earlier in the year in low A, and I remember I pitched one game there. I think it was 113 on the heat index or whatever. It was after the fifth inning. I had thrown 85 pitches. I told the manager I was out of gas that day. Hottest game I'd ever pitched in my life, drenched in sweat, and it definitely gets tough during the season in heat-wise, but it's a grind. You play 130, 140 games. Obviously, you don't have the big league crowds there of the 20, 30,000 there every night. Some nights there's only 700 or 800 people on a weeknight. So it's really your dedication and love to the game. But it makes you a lot stronger and able to realize that if you are blessed to play this at a major league level, that this made it all worth it. That the journey was really, really something special. And you make a ton of great relationships along the way.
1: For the love of the game, J.J. Negro is our guest. We're going to talk about for the love of his faith when Blessed to Play returns. Keep it here. 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

Lord Jesus Christ, who are called the Prince of Peace, who are yourself our peace and reconciliation, who so often said, "Peace to you," grant us peace. Make all men and women witnesses of truth, justice, and brotherly love. Banish from their hearts whatever might endanger peace. Enlighten our rulers, that they may guarantee and defend the great gift of peace. May all the peoples of the earth become as brothers and sisters. May longed-for peace blossom forth and reign always over us all. Amen.

0: Welcome back to Blessed to Play. Ron Meyer joined today by J.J. Negro. And if you're familiar with that last name, you should be if you like Major League Baseball, because his dad, the late Joe Negro, and his uncle, Phil Negro, some of the best pitchers in Major League Baseball history, certainly the best, some of the best knuckleball pitchers in Major League Baseball history. And we talked about them and their legacy, and also J.J. starting his own legacy. He's playing in the Atlanta Braves organization. He was with High A with Rome in Georgia, and he's looking to move up. I think he is. We'll probably see him in Double A, hopefully Triple A, and then watch out. He might make it to the show. J.J., we know that baseball's a part of your life, an important part of your life, and you went to a Jesuit high school in Tampa, and you performed pretty well. I could just tell by how you answer your questions regarding that, but I know faith is at the forefront of your life, your Catholic faith, but tell us what faith means to you and why.
1: Yeah, specifically my Catholic faith. I think you hear a lot of teammates say they're Christian or they're believers in Christ, but the fact that Catholic, which really means according to the whole, so baseball, the spiritual life, everything you do within life really revolves around our faith through Christ. So that's been something that's really helped me on the baseball field, and obviously Jesuits formed me as well in that. Ad maiorem de gloriam, which I mentioned earlier, for the greater glory of God. Mm-hmm. If we do every little thing in our life for the greater glory of God, you know that you're offering it for something more than just a baseball game, more than just an assignment, more than just work. And I think that is what really completely fulfills you in life. So that sense of just carrying that idea and carrying the Catholic faith within me during the season always helps me find the joy, even in times of the minor league grind that we were mentioning earlier, the hotels, the bus rides, the late nights, or even when you're struggling.
0: Now, I wanted to talk about when you made it your own. This is a common theme that I ask questions to my guests, because you could be formed in the faith, right? Your parents could bring you up in the faith, and you learn the faith, which is not a bad thing. But at some point, it's got to be something that you grasp, that you hang on to, that you take ownership of. When did that happen for you?
1: Yeah, so when I was 8 years old, we had mentioned earlier, I lost my dad. I also lost my grandfather and my uncle all within the span of 100 days of each other. And they were all kind of unexpected. My dad passed away from a brain aneurysm. My uncle was from a heart attack, or my grandfather was from a heart attack. And then my uncle had his battle with cancer cut short. And I realized then we didn't have as many fatherly figures in the family, even being 8 and 9 years old when this happened. But I think the Lord allowed me to mature quickly, to see that this earthly life is going to end, and most of the time it's sooner than you think. So you really have to find the joy in every moment of your life. So ever since I was 8 or 9, I realized those things, and just to be happy, because you never know what's going to happen. You never know if you're going to wake up in the morning. And a lot of people take that as a cliche, mm-hmm. but once you really apply that to your life, to live for the greater glory of God, to do that extra rep, to do that extra activity with a friend, mm-hmm. that's where you find that true sense of joy and fulfillment. And I just hope a lot of people can realize that at a young age, too.
0: I want to build on that. Let's talk about a theme here, living in the present moment. And as a pitcher, as a person who plays baseball, there's many ups and downs, and focus is part of that. But talk about your faith and also living in the present moment.
1: Yeah, I'll just tie that into actually our mental performance coach with the Braves. So they hired him in the past couple of years, and the mental game has been a staple of baseball mm-hmm. for a while, but especially in the big leagues, with how rapidly and how fast people can decline in professional sports. So our baseball coach always really says, be great where your feet are. The mental performance coach for the Braves, but he loves to focus on controlling what you can control too. Even on the field, it's your attitude, it's your effort, it's the things that you can really control. Because once the ball leaves your hand, you can make the perfect pitch every time. You could do exactly what you want, but still be met with failure. And then if you apply that to the spiritual life too, the things you can really control and be present in, did you make time for prayer today? Were you able to make mass today? Are you actively pursuing the best relationship you can with your husband, your wife, whoever it may be? So he's been a really, really good influence on me. But just being great where your feet are in every moment is something that I've really tried to control. And it's really allowed me to flourish in the present time and not get so preoccupied with the future.
0: Plus to play, Ron Meyer chatting once again with J.J. Negro. He's pitching now in the Atlanta Braves organization. And you talked about prayer, and this is how it fortifies you, gives you the strength to be a strong Catholic, a strong Christian. But talk about those prayers within the Catholic faith that strengthened you on a daily basis.
1: Yeah, so during the baseball season, actually, which takes up a majority of our year, we play night games. Mm-hmm. So I'm afforded with the ability to go to daily mass. And even in the off season, I've carried that into my role as well. And daily mass is something that just completely strengthens me. Receiving Christ in the Eucharist every day is absolutely the greatest gift we can have in this life. Mm-hmm. So daily mass is really key center of my day during the season and out of the season. And then just building a routine as well. I think that's something a lot of younger athletes lack, and that professional athletes are separated from. They have this amazing routine of taking care of their body, taking care of their mind, knowing exactly what they need to do. But I think the one thing a lot of people neglect is their soul, because we're always trapped in social media. We're always on to the next thing, always constantly in a busy schedule. But once we take a time to kind of step away, to set that prayer routine, to go to mass for a couple days in a row, you find God in that silence that allows you to recenter on your relationships, to recenter on Christ, and recenter on the things that really matter in life.
0: So we talked about those long bus rides in the minor leagues, and there's a lot of downtime, especially during BP, that batting practice for those listening. It fosters a lot of conversation. I remember conversations with my teammates, too, and they have to see that you're, I wouldn't say different, but you're living your life in a certain way, and you come from a certain worldview, which is a Catholic worldview. Talk about those discussions, because you're playing with people from all over the country and even international players as well.
1: Yeah, some of my favorite discussions are with the Dominican players or the guys from Puerto Rico that speak little English. Mm-hmm. They come over when they're 15 or 16 years old. So every day they'll come up to you and you really don't know what they're saying, but it helps you improve Spanish, which is really cool. It's a great trait that professional baseball works you towards. But with my other teammates, too, they definitely notice that I'm not the one always going out partying all the time and doing this and doing that on the road. But we have a lot of great conversations about the faith, because mm-hmm. some of these young guys that are in the system that are 19, 20, 21 years old come straight out of high school, and they haven't had that real-life experience of what does it mean to be happy? Like, we'll have some conversations like that, or maybe we're talking about aliens or something far away. But I think you see the desire in a lot of these guys' hearts to know the truth. And it's fun. I always try to tie it in. Like I said, if it is with aliens or a conspiracy theory, or if we're talking about movies, there's always some theme of Christianity and especially Catholicism that rises up, because they want to know why I'm always the joyful one, too. Even when guys are slumping, they're not playing well, they're always met with a certain joy. Or at least I try to bring a certain joy in the locker room, the joy of Christ to them.
0: What most surprises you about the professional game, the professional life of an athlete?
1: Yeah, I would say it's just the schedule, how really, really rigorous it is, especially baseball, too, because if we have a 7 o'clock game at night, people think you probably get to the field at 4 or 5, you stretch, warm up, and you're ready to go. But usually for a 7 o'clock game, I'm at the field at 1:30 or 2. We have to be there if you're watching video, if you're meeting with the pitching coach, you have to go out and stretch and throw earlier. You have to stand through batting practice, which is extremely boring from time to time. Mm-hmm. But then you get out at 10:30, 11, and then it's wake up, repeat, do it again. And you're doing that for 6 or 7 months away from your family in a foreign place. And once you start to struggle, that really puts a lot of effect on you, because you think there's so many other things you could be doing with your life. Am I going to get cut? Am I going to make it? So there's a huge mental game to play within it.
0: Now, downtime, a diversion, you have to get away from the game at some point and just, do things that are fun or be you. So what is JJ Necro to do just as a diversion to get away from baseball?
1: Yeah, so a lot of my teammates love to play golf on Mondays, which is our off day.
0: Yeah.
1: Since we're always out in the sun every day, I'll play occasionally. But I've been blessed with the chance that my family has actually lived in by the teams that I've played with. So mm-hmm. the family I normally wouldn't get to see when I'm down in Florida in the off season, I usually go to their house during the day. I go to the pool. I'll go fishing with my uncle. So we love doing that. And if there's ever like a basketball court around, just love being outside, playing basketball, going on hikes in the woods with my family. And then reading, too. I love to read philosophy, theology, some of that pretty intense stuff that I got from Jesuit. So there's always something to explore, to work on, but there's always a different way to find God. And I think that's the one thing I've really found in baseball, too, in that schedule and in that downtime, that the Lord's always calling us to do more and to do more for him and through him.
0: So you've been through this process. You went through high school, you went through college, and ultimately now you're playing professional baseball. What would be your advice to someone who is in your position, has a talent, and they want to run with it, so to speak? What is the right perspective to have as you go along this process?
1: Yeah, I think there's two things. The first goes back to control what you can control. Mm-hmm. Everyone always compares themselves to others, and they say comparison is the thief of joy. Once you start to do compare yourself to people on Instagram or Twitter, you really get into trouble. Mm-hmm. Control your attitude, control your effort, control how much you can research online to really further your game and better your sport. And then one thing that really helped me with Jesuit is actually the Jesuit examen. So it's their version of the examination of conscience. Basically, at the end of every day, you kind of go over your day, place yourself before the Lord and say, how could I have done this better? How could I have done this to grow closer to Christ? And specifically from just a baseball standpoint, too, we do this with our mental game, with our mental performance coach. Mm-hmm. He preaches something called 14-24. 14 minutes and 24 seconds is 1% of a day. And if you really want to dedicate yourself to get better at one thing every day, spend 1% of the day doing it. So if you have a good workout, if you have a good throwing session, a good game, go back and reflect on what made that good, what made it bad, and how can I improve from here? So you have a tangible standpoint of how to keep getting better.
0: Yeah, love the advice. Well, JJ Niekro has been our guest, certainly living that Jesuit motto, a man for others, and doing a bang-up job on the baseball field as well. JJ, thanks so much. I really enjoyed this, talking all things Niekro, but about your career as well, but the hope within you, which is very important. We'll look out for you, and hopefully we'll see you at the show. Thanks so much for joining us here on Blessed to Play.
1: Thank you, Ron. I appreciate you and all your work. Have a good one.
0: 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You can like us on Facebook and hit us up on Twitter at Blessed to Play. For JJ Niekro, I'm Ron Meyer. We'll catch you next time right here on Blessed to Play.
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12: Hello, family, and welcome to another episode of Mother Angelica Live Classics. The topic tonight is heaven's work. Do you know that the greatest work we have on earth is in our soul? We must be open to the graces of Almighty God so that we can bring others to Jesus. We need to talk about Jesus, love Jesus. We need to bear great fruit in bringing others to Jesus. How many souls have you saved? That's important. How many people have you touched and their lives were changed because of the beauty of your soul? In heaven, we're going to look down upon those we love on earth and pray for them. Our prayers in heaven shall be totally unselfish and united to God's will. They will not be mixed with fear or uncertainty, hesitation. We will ask, and we know the reason why some of our prayers are not answered. And we will marvel at His wisdom and love. Marvel at His wisdom and love. God bless each of you. Now here's Mother Angelica to talk about heaven's work.
13: Well, hi, family. My. You have been calling and writing and asking about the third part of heaven. Not of heaven, but third part of this series. And I'm just so tickled that you're excited about it. I didn't think anybody would even be interested. So, tonight we're going to talk about, guess what? We're going to talk about work. Work. Companionship. And friendship in heaven. Now, I'll make a bet that most of you are interested only in the work in heaven. And I know what you're thinking. You're thinking, wait a minute. I worked all my life and I don't want to work in heaven. Well, you see, that question of what we will do in heaven has puzzled millions of people for years and years and years, for centuries. We look up in the scriptures, we try to figure it out. But you see, a place of happiness cannot be a place of idleness. People that are idle are not happy. You can't be happy and be idle because you kind of disintegrate. Even your muscles disintegrate. So since heaven is a place of total happiness, common sense tells us that there must be and has to be some kind of work in heaven. You know, before you even go to the faith level, you got to go to a common sense level. And I find that many people who have doubts about heaven or about anything as far as faith is concerned, if they use common sense, common, ordinary, practical sense, you could arrive at almost any degree of reason. Reason. We think faith is unreasonable. Faith isn't unreasonable. We are unreasonable. So common sense tells you that since heaven is a place of total, complete happiness, it must also be a place where you work. So when we're in the Bible, You know, I get so angry when people keep calling me up. They say, where do you get this in the Bible? Why does everything have to be in the Bible? There's tradition. We read that in the Bible. Is your mother's name in the Bible? Is your grandfather in the Bible? There's a lot of things in the Bible. Are all the shuttles going up, are they in the Bible? See, God is giving us himself, and he's constantly speaking to us in his church, constantly speaking us through the scripture. So we need to understand that the very first chapter of Genesis, what does it say? It talks about God's work. He worked 6 days and he rested on the seventh. Now you say, oh, no, you're taking this literally. Well, let's just imagine God in his heaven before he created you and me. And I don't care what scientists say about this Big Bang theory. To me, there's only one theory. And the theory is the Lord God created everything and everyone. But there was a time when there wasn't anything. There wasn't anything but God. There wasn't any wonder, no angels, no men, no trees, no flower, nothing. Only God, Trinity, Father, Son, and Holy Spirit. So we can imagine the Lord deciding, the Trinity deciding, we're going to create. What a ball they must have had, huh? I bet you anything that in creation they got this one animal's neck too long and there's nothing they can do about it. They called him, what do they call these big things? Giraffe, thank you. And I can imagine the Lord God deciding, I don't know why he decided on some of the things he created. It seems to me the world would be so much better off with some of these crawly things. But they all serve a purpose. I don't know why he created zucchini, for example. I mean, you got to be original to create zucchini. And you go in different countries. This was so amazing to me. Now, this is work. You find these botanists, you find these agriculturalists, and they're trying to put two things together and come up with a grapefruit. It takes years and a lot of work. A lot of work. And so the scripture can say nothing except that God rested from his work. You see, we forget that everything that has been created, everything, animate, inanimate, has been created by God. Trees. Do you ever wonder the beautiful kinds of trees there are? And there have been trees that have become extinct during the dinosaur age. Oh, I bet you the Lord had fun with these huge creatures. Then all of a sudden, something happened. Maybe a comet fell or something. And there was great darkness in the air. And they were all gone, suddenly, all at the same time. Boom! And then other things began. So God created, he worked. He created mountains and skies and air and water and animals and vegetables and fruits. He had two colors he liked a lot, blue and green. You can't get away from it. Now, I know you're going to tell me about chlorophyll and all that stuff, but you take all the fun out of life and you try to explain everything. You know what the Lord said in John 4, 34? He said, my food, listen to this, is to accomplish the will of my Father and to complete his work. Work. You see, the trouble with you and I are, that we don't have any other concept of work except something that takes exertion, creates fatigue, is a pain in the neck. And so we have lost the joy and the creativity of work because it's a drudgery for most of us. Pope John the 23rd gave a magnificent encyclical on the dignity of work. So you see, the only thing that changes when we go into the kingdom is the kind of work. You see, you have to make a living. Why do you work, huh? Why do you work? You work to eat, to sleep, to pay your rent, to pay your gas, to pay your electric, to pay your doctor bills. You work only for pleasure, to maintain your house, to keep your family, whatever. But it is always just to keep this body going. That's the only reason you work. So our dear Lord said one time in John 5:36, he said, the works of my Father, works. See, we got to get a different concept of work. Because in heaven, there is no need to work to make a living or to eat or to sleep or whatever. So that kind of work, which is rather mundane, will be unnecessary. But there are other kinds of work. But see, let's see what the Lord does. Let's carry this on a little bit. The works of my Father, he said, you have given me to carry out. These same works, he says, are mine to testify that the Father sent me. So now we're talking about a new concept of work. When you look at the life of Jesus, you understand, or you begin to understand, that the greatest work Jesus did was our sanctification. Even before he healed people physically, he healed their soul. He would say, thy sins are forgiven thee. Sometimes he would say to a person that was just healed, you know, go and sin no more. Or he would say, you know, he called for faith. He called for humility before he healed this body. So that was his greatest work. So you need a new concept. I want you to forget about going down the street and buying groceries. And this is this to keep this body alive. That's all. But it is not the greatest work you can do even here. See? And that's why we get so mixed up when we talk about work in heaven. Well, you're not going to be a secretary there, and you're not going to go on selling Amway. You know, but because that kind of life is over. That kind of work is over with. So, and now I got you, what do you do in heaven? In heaven, you see, there will be no fatigue. No fatigue. In heaven, we will have the things. And what are things? When we have ambitions for things, we want things, possessions, for the purpose of satisfaction most of the time, and not always, but most of the time it's for ourselves, even a beautiful home. Sometimes we could live in a less beautiful home, or a less expensive home, or a less expensive car. We work ourselves to death to get a Rolls Royce when Volkswagen would get you the same place. See, so we need this kind of, and we have that necessity to have pleasure and comfort and all. But in heaven, you're going to have things. You're going to have things and mansions, whatever the Lord calls them, that you would never dream of. Never dream of. And you know, the greatest, one of the hardest things, the hardest kind of work today, even here in this life, is intellectual. Intellectual work. You say, that's work? Oh, people get thousands of dollars a year. You know, they call them think tanks. People are paid to think. I don't know about you, maybe because I don't have that much up here, but I get more fatigued thinking than I do working with my hands. When you work with your hands, you're the kind of pleasure with it, a kind of satisfaction. But when you're trying to figure things out in your mind, that's real work. Now, physical and intellectual work, digging a ditch, or sitting down here thinking of something, can change things. They can change things. Look what the world has accomplished, you know, what scientists have accomplished by thinking. You know, in the last 50 years, all the scientists from the year one to now have not accomplished what we have accomplished in the last 50 years. All by thought, reason. So these kind of things change things. They do change things. But the greatest work, my friend, is not the kind that changes things, but the kind that changes people. The greatest work you will have to do, even in this life, is not your accomplishments. The greatest work is your sanctification. Have you lent yourself to the will of God so you can be holy as He is holy? Now, that's a hard work. Why? Because you got to take yourself in your hands and control yourself. You've got to be gentle when you don't feel gentle. You've got to repent when you feel angry. You don't think that's work? Well, then, my friend, if you don't think that's work, you haven't worked. I want to read you something from the book of Daniel. The book of Daniel. I want to start changing your whole concept of the kind of work that you're going to have, non-fatiguing. You know, you got to get that concept in your mind. It's a whole different kind of work. In the book of Daniel, the 10th chapter and the 13th verse, the angel appears to Daniel and he says, "Do not be afraid. From the first day when you resolve to humble yourself before God, the better to understand your words, you have been heard." And he says, and this is the reason why I've come. Now, you're talking about an angel of the Lord who is in the same kingdom you will be in and doing exactly the same things you will do. This is one of the works. Now, he says, "The prince of the kingdom of Persia has been resisting me for 21 days. You're talking about guardian angels over whole nations. And we can really relate to that in this day, because the first one to appear to the children of Fatima was the angel of Portugal. The angel of Portugal. And he said to them, "I am the angel of Portugal." So what is his duty? What was the duty of the prince that appeared to Daniel? He was having resistance for 21 days. What was the resistance? Now, you find different interpretations of that. One says the king, the prince of Persia, was the enemy trying to knock him up, lock him up. And others say, well, I don't believe that. I think that there were two guardian angels trying to preserve the people entrusted to them. And the one resisted. He wanted his people to have time to repent. And so he says, but Michael, one of the leading princes, came to my assistance. And I left him confronting the prince of the Persian to come to speak to you. Oh, St. Thomas Aquinas said that all the galaxies and all the stars and all of God's universe was governed by the angels to keep them on their course. Now you scientists up there laughing. You laugh, but I'm going to have the last laugh. Because we have to understand that God is just not a nonentity up there that's just doing nothing. What you have here, my friends, is just a miserable example of the work of our human nature. When our body is united once more with our soul at the general resurrection, we're going to have to do a lot of things together. You know, one thing you're going to do, for example, our Lord himself, we're going to go down back to Scripture, our Lord himself says that there's more rejoicing in heaven over one sinner repents. Rejoicing. Well, how do you think they rejoice? And why would they rejoice except the fruit of their work? You say, well, I don't want to go up there and just do spiritual works. You think of anything better? Is what you're doing now that much better? You go and you work like a dog all week and half of it almost goes to the government, which is, I guess, okay, you gotta pay taxes. You come in and by the time you get inflation and everything else, you barely got a living. I don't know, I think I'd settle for what's up there. Now, one of your works in the kingdom is to be to pray for those on earth. Now again, get that idea of fatigue and worry about work out of your mind. You say, well, that's not going to be hard. Oh, now wait a minute. That means you're looking down and someone you love very dearly is down here. You know the mistakes they're making. You know they're going in the wrong direction. You're going to pray hard for them up there. That's going to be your work, to try to direct them in the right direction, to try to redirect them in another direction, to try to inspire them. And I'm perfectly convinced that God will give us permission to visibly direct the ways of those we love when we're up there. Many times I'm sure you have been saved by your mother, your father, your grandmother and grandfather who have gone there before you. And you will be very much like the angel here that appeared to Daniel. You will be up there rooting and fighting against the enemies of God, not with the weapons of war that destroy, but the weapons of goodness and compassion and love. See, there's another thing we have a wrong concept of sometimes, is that we think this is it. I mean, this world is all there is and it is superior to any other. It's only because you haven't seen any of it, and you really haven't perhaps read this book. But you see, the world that is above us or beyond us, and this world and purgatory are all one world, one heaven. We're all brothers and sisters. That's why when someone we love dies, It's so difficult for us to think they still know, or they still understand, or they still care. And you say, well, they're up there so happy. Hey, don't question they're happy. But they care. If they cared for you in this imperfect state, do you think they're not going to care for you when they're in a perfect state? When they're in a holy state? Do you think just as they work so hard in this life to counsel you, to direct you, to show you the ways of the Lord, do you think that's going to lessen when they get there? No. They're going to be not only interested, but they've got more power now to inspire you. They can inspire you where you need inspiration, up here and in here. So there is work in heaven, different kind. You'll be very concerned about the kingdom on earth. I'm concerned about the kingdom on earth. It worries me. Because I really don't believe the Lord's going to let us go like this much longer. I think he's going to warn us time and time again. And if we don't listen, and we're hard of heart, and we don't repent, and we don't do a lot of things, you know what he's going to do? I think he will chastise us as a loving father would. You see, we need to understand that when we talk about heaven, we're talking about what eye has not seen or ear heard. So you're thinking, well, what are you talking about? I speak of glimpses of heaven. I speak of what the book says. I speak of what common sense tells you. That your work in heaven, I find spiritual work much more fatiguing than physical work. Because when you do something physical, you get it done and it's finished. But spiritual work is never finished. The hardest work I do is on myself. The hardest work I do is trying to get other people to understand the depth of their being and the depth of their spirituality so that they can rise above the mundane. Rise above. I want to read you something. Because even if we don't get to companionship and friendship in heaven, we can do it another day. I want to read you about a vision. And the vision was Don Bosco. The vision was Don Bosco's, who was head of the Salesian Order. And in this vision he had, he would take boys off the streets and give them something to do and teach them how to work. And a very holy, holy man. And one night, in fact, it was December 6th, 1876. But that's not too far. He says, I was pacing up and down my room, and I suddenly found myself on a hill overlooking an immense plain, which extended far into the distance. And he says it was blue, very much like a calm sea. But he said what I saw was not water. It looked like a smooth, shining crystal sea. And he said there were spacious pathways that divided the plain into huge gardens. Huge gardens of untold beauty. And they were broken up into groves and fields and flower beds. And the designs and the colors were so tremendous, it was unlike any plant I have ever seen. And he said the grass and the flowers and trees were so exquisitely beautiful. And he said the trees had leaves of gold and trunks studded with diamonds. And he said everything was in splendor. He said, I could not count the different species. Every flower seemed to shine with glory. And scattered throughout the gardens, I could see buildings of such beauty and harmony, so magnificent in shape, that all the wealth that I've ever seen in this world was as nothing compared to this. And then he went on. He says, and while I kept staring at all this wonder, the wonder of the gardens and the wonder of the trees and the flowers, I heard music that I could not describe. And he said, it was 100,000 instruments all blending together. And then suddenly a choir of voices joined. He said he saw countless people suddenly in all these gardens, and they were enjoying themselves. Some were playing instruments, some were singing, some were speaking to each other. And everything was so perfect. There were those who listened, and those who sang, and those who played instruments. And then he said, I saw a group of boys that I recognized. His own boys. And then he saw some he didn't recognize, those that were to come in the future. He saw one in particular, and that one was Dominic Savio, very holy young teenager. And he thought to himself, am I awake? Or am I asleep? Suddenly he said, the crowd drew near to me and stopped about 8 feet away, and an intense burst of light shone around me, and a deep silence fell upon all the boys. He said, I saw in their eyes a boundless joy, and there was in their face inner peace. Dominic came up to me, and he said, I could have reached out and touched him. He said he wore a snow-white tunic studded with diamonds and interwoven with gold fell to his feet. Around his waist was a wide crimson sash. And he goes on to describe the beauty of this young man. He said, on the garland he wore around his neck, it was like as if the leaves were like diamonds. And all of the boys, each one though, seemed to be different. They weren't all wearing the same thing, they all didn't look alike. But every single one had a distinct beauty that no one else had. And he said, what does this mean, and how did I get here? And Dominic looked at him and said, "Why are you so silent? Why are you so surprised?" He said, "I stammered," and he said, I don't know what to say." And he said, are you Dominic?" And he said, "Yes, I am." And he said, "Well, why are you here?" And Dominic said, "I've come to talk to you." And poor Don Bosco was speechless and trembling. You know, you can relate to this when you start to look at Ezekiel and all the great prophets, and poor John, who looked at an angel and thought he was God and knelt down to worship, and he said, "Don't do that. I'm only a fellow creature like you." And then I want you to read this. I want you to hear this, rather. Don Bosco said, "I don't know where I am." And Dominic Savio said to him, "You are in a place of happiness where you can enjoy all this pleasure and bliss." And so Don Bosco said, "Ah, this must be heaven." He said, "Oh, no. Everlasting good is not here. Only temporal joys in a lofty degree." And he said, "Do you mean all this is natural? I thought it was heaven." And he said, "It's natural, but it beatified by God's power." He said, "You see, no mortal eye could see the real heaven and live." And Don Bosco asked him, he saw in the distance a tremendous light, like on the horizon. And in this light, he thought, "Certainly, this is heaven." Dominic Savio smiled and he said, "Oh, no. No, not even that, in all its beauty, is heaven. Because to see heaven in all its power, in all its glory, in all its beauty, you would have to have a special grace from God called the light of glory. That special strength that it would take." You know, there are times in life when you and I cannot stand too much joy. Maybe you've never had that experience. It's almost too much. It's as if we can't accept anymore. May it last for a moment. But there seems to come to some kind of place when you say, "Well, I just can't take any more of this." And so what Dominic Savio was showing, Don Bosco,

is going to be so tremendous, because we will be dealing with souls. And only God knows what other things you will be assigned to do. You know, most of you know that my parents were divorced when I was 5 or 6. I just learned something the other day that amazed me. I didn't know it. If the sisters told me, I didn't hear it. For whatever reason. But they told me when my mother was dying, I think the day she died, she looked towards the door and saw my father. The man that she could never live with, nor he with her, apparently. The man who died of a heart attack on the way to the hospital. The man I saw very little of came for the bride he couldn't keep on earth, for the woman he thought he didn't love. He was sorry, at least he told me that, 6 months before he died. And I used to worry about him. The first thing I did when I heard he was dead was to call the hospital, and I learned that they gave him the last sacraments because someone said it was my father. I thought it was an amazing grace. And she mentioned to one of the sisters, she said, but he looked so handsome and so beautiful. And I wondered, as I was preparing this little thing for you this evening, I wondered if that wasn't his work, as a kind of reparation for leaving her alone so many years. I wonder if it wasn't his work and his assignment from God to take care of her after death, since he neglected it before death. And I thought to myself, how great is our God? How great is our God whose compassion is without measure, whose love has no limits. And so many of you are so lonely when you lose someone you love. They're working for you. They're not working with hands and feet as you see them or remember them, but they're working. They're trying to direct you, to comfort you, to give you hope, to make you understand in some way that there is a greater thing ahead. And I'm sure if they could weep, they would be so disheartened when they see you going after the wrong things. There is a little place here that I remember telling you about the light. It says, when Don Bosco saw that beautiful light, he says, is there any natural light lovelier than this? And Dominic said to Don Bosco, if you could see the light of heaven, you would lose your senses. And he could see in this garden people speaking to each other.

0: gesturing. Must be a lot of Italians up there talking with their hands all the time. And working for the kingdom. Doing the things that they hoped they had done on earth. Have you ever been protected, felt yourself protected from a terrible accident? Oh, just by hair's length, huh? Well, we always attribute those to our guardian angel. But who knows? Huh? Who knows? Because you see, in heaven, we're not all going to have the same work. We're not going to have the same degree of glory in heaven. In fact, as you go on with this, and it's really too long to go take you the whole thing, but as you go along with this, you realize that everything, everyone in heaven was dressed differently, but each one was dressed depicting their degree of glory. And what got them that degree of glory? There were martyrs and there were apostles and prophets, and they all looked different. But when you looked at them, he could tell exactly why they wore different colors, different garments, different everything. That's why, my friends, we should never be disheartened when God sends us trials and sufferings and pain. Because, you see, it all is up there. In fact, St. Paul says, whatever you send up there, if you send straw and wood, or precious stones and gold and silver or diamond, that's what you're going to find. And what creates all of this? Your work here, which is transferred to the kingdom. And your greatest work, let me tell all of you right now, I don't care what you have and I don't care what you don't have. That is not your work. Your greatest work on earth is to cooperate with the will of God in the present moment so that the Spirit of the Lord can transform you into His image. That is your main work on earth. If you miss that, you've lost everything. Because everything is going to pass except that main work. And that work will carry over into the kingdom. You're not going to sit there disinterested in all your loved ones or disinterested in mankind. If the angels rejoice over one sinner, they have to know the sinner, they have to know what he's done, they have to be concerned, and they have to be praying for him in order to rejoice. Why would they rejoice over something they know nothing about? If that's true of the angels in general, how much more true is it? All of you people who have lost children at birth or lost your children very young, maybe infants, or 1 year old, 2 years old, three, four, five. Oh, they're there. They're there. They're working for you. They love you. See, sometimes it's true. You know, we get so tired on earth. It's true. You say, I don't want to look forward to continuing on. Oh, why do you say that? Only because you're tired of what you're doing. You would never tell me you would be tired of something that made you ecstatically happy. So you're judging heaven You're judging the glory of the kingdom that eye has not seen or ear heard, by a body that's getting weaker, or a body that's tired after 12, 14, 15 hours of labor. You see, you don't relate the spiritual with the physical. This body is going to go. It's going to go. You know, a lot of people are afraid to go to heaven. And the reason they have a kind of personal fear is that they're so ashamed of their actions. They're afraid that everybody up there is going to know exactly what they did wrong. And you're going to say, "Oh, you did that? Oh, come on. You can't think that way. Don't you know every time you go to confession, the Lord forgives and forgets? It's your imperfections that keep bringing it up. And you think you're going to feel ashamed in the kingdom? You're going to have a lot of people around you ashamed. Everybody's got a skeleton in a closet. Do you think heaven is a place where God shows everybody's skeletons? Is that what you think? You think it's a place where he makes you as miserable as possible by telling the whole world that you were a terrible sinner? Is that what you think of your God? Is that what he saw here? Is that what it says here? No. Though your sins be as scarlet, they shall be made white as snow. You see, it's very important that you understand that everything you do, even your sins, God will bring up for your good. We prepare. You and I are created by God, and we're placed in a testing ground. That's what life is, a big testing ground. We prepare for a place in the kingdom. Not only do we assume that, but that's why we were created, to cooperate with God. Let me say this, how important it is that you arrive. If you should turn away from God at the hour of death, the moment of death, and have the terrible misfortune of even losing your soul, your place in the kingdom will never, never, never be filled by anyone else for all eternity. It's not like a great big room where if one person is missing, somebody else takes his place. Your place in the kingdom will be empty forever unless you occupy it. And that, my friends, my family, is the greatest work on earth. A difficult work, a hard work. And you will continue the most glorious work of all, to praise God in his kingdom, to enjoy the beauty of his kingdom, to pray for those who are still outside his kingdom, to love those you loved on earth, to direct them, to pray for them, to intercede for them, to love them in a place of perfect joy and perfect happiness, with a power you never had on earth. And that is your work in heaven, the greatest work of all. So, hopefully, next week we will continue with companionship and friendship in heaven. I wish you a very blessed weekend. Bye now, and I'll see you next Tuesday.
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0: Greetings, I'm Father Cedric Pizzegna. I have a saying that I absolutely love. 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
4: I'm Deacon Harold.
5: I'm Father Richard Kunst with a Papal Minute.
6: Pope Felix IV, who reigned from 526 to 530, had a harmonious relationship with the emperor, and as a result was able to establish the first Christian building in the ancient heart of Rome when he converted a large hall into a basilica dedicated to the twin saints of Cosmas and Damian. That basilica still stands today and contains one of the most beautiful apse mosaics in all of Rome. In the apse, Felix himself is shown holding a model of the church while being led to Christ by one of the brother saints. Not only is this the first Christian structure in the ancient forum, but it is also the first time a pope was depicted in art. In the 17th century, Pope Urban VIII raised the floor of this ancient church some 30 feet, allowing this significant apse to be seen more up close than any other apse in the city. You can learn this and much more on papalartifacts.com.
7: 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God, grant me the serenity to accept the things I cannot change, courage to change the things I can, and wisdom to know the difference. Help me to live one day at a time, enjoying one moment at a time. Help me to accept hardships as a pathway to peace, taking as your Son did this world, as it is, not as I would have it. Let me trust that you will make all things right if I surrender to your will. May I be reasonably happy in this life and supremely happy with you forever in the next. Amen.
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4: 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And then if you have a platform of preference, easy to, of course, subscribe so that way you don't miss future episodes. As we kick off this week's show, we, of course, want to find out when it comes to the works consulting on The Chosen to producing meaningful faith-filled content on modern audiences, Father David offering a deep insight into the intersection of faith, storytelling, and media. And A Reason for Hope podcast is finding out as they sit down with Father David about what it means to really create true Catholic content. So let's dive right in. It's A Reason for Hope on this week's Catholics Coast to Coast.
12: Hello and welcome back to A Reason for Hope. My name is Mario Costabile. I am your host and I am super excited to be with you today. And we have a wonderful guest, Father David Guffey. Did I say that right, Father?
13: You did.
12: All right. All right. You're an Irishman, I guess, right?
13: Yes, sir.
12: And really excited to have you with us today. We've run into each other over the years. Father is the national director at the Family Theater, which was founded in 1947 in Hollywood, California, by the venerable Patrick Peyton. Is that right?
13: That's correct. That's right.
12: Father was a priest dedicated to promoting family prayer through the media. He was best known for promoting the rosary as a priest. Father Peyton used radio, film, and television to produce uplifting content with famous Hollywood stars. Now, I remember, Father, a couple years back, I was at the studio, the very studio that Father Peyton put together and started, and it was really exciting to be in that space. And you guys are still there, right, in Hollywood?
13: Still there. In fact, the office that I'm in right now is Father Peyton's office when he ran Family Theater back in the 40s, 50s, and 60s, 70s, and 80s.
12: Wow, what a blessing. It was really an impressive organization, an impressive mission. Father, tell me a little bit about, you know, Family Theater Productions.
13: As you said in the introduction, we were founded by a venerable Patrick Peyton. He had this passion to encourage families to pray, especially the rosary. And that was his real passion. But fairly early on, and this would have been in the 1940s, he had the insight that mass media, which at the time meant radio, was the way to reach people's homes and therefore their hearts and invite them to this practice. And so he started in a small way back in Albany, New York. And then he had a chance to do a national radio show in May of 1945. And he went to the Mutual Network and said, you know, I want to do this radio show. I want to invite people to prayer. And they were reluctant, but he kind of talked himself into it. But they said, you can do it, but a couple conditions. And he had to have an orchestra and music, and he had to have a couple of big stars. And he said, well, who's the biggest star? And they said, Bing Crosby. So on Good Friday of 1945, this young priest, Irish priest, cold calls Bing Crosby at his home in Beverly Hills. And Bing Crosby said, I have to talk to my... You know, see if I can. But, you know, Easter Monday, he called him back and said he'd do it. So Bing Crosby was on the first radio show. Anyway, that was a wild success. It was well received. And so he wanted to do it every week. So he went to Hollywood and started a weekly radio show. And our radio show at that time was each week was a radio play, like a radio story. And Father Peyton would invite Hollywood celebrities that he knew through his parish work here in Los Angeles and Hollywood and Beverly Hills. And at the time, you know, they were happy to do it. And so from 1947 until 1968, we had a national radio show. We continue his work of media. We don't do radio anymore. But we, you know, through the years, Father Peyton got into movies and television. And more recently, of course, into internet video and films and all kinds of media, continuing in the great work of Father Peyton.
12: Wow, amazing. Sort of like the predecessor to Fulton Sheen, right?
13: Well, Fulton Sheen was ahead of us. In fact, Fulton Sheen really encouraged a young Father
12: Peyton.
13: Okay. Fulton Sheen and Father Peyton talked, and Fulton Sheen really encouraged him to get into the media. So he was a mentor of Father Peyton's.
12: So Venerable Fulton Sheen was around in the 50s, but I'm mistaken,
13: Netflix,
12: right?
13: Was on television, but he started in radio, actually. He was a radio veteran.
12: Amazing.
13: By 1947.
12: Wow. He certainly had the right idea, whoever encouraged him to bring in celebrities, right? Get the eyeballs, get people interested using, you know, the cachet of Hollywood celebrities to bring people to the faith, which was really brilliant, actually, when you think about it. How has your experience been? You're in Hollywood. I mean, that's like I hate to say it, but it's like, you know, there's a lot of bad demonic influences around in Hollywood. How does the office, the production company, survive amongst all that sort of spiritual warfare?
13: You know, we've always been really clear about what our mission is. We have a chapel. It's right next door to my office where we have the Blessed Sacrament. We have daily mass or rosary. And so, you know, we try to stay grounded in that sense. The other thing I would say is for as much darkness as there is in Hollywood, there's a core group of people that really want to tell stories that are full of light and hope and even faith. And so it's been really exciting to see how many people there are that want to be part of making quality media and trying to work collaborations and work together to make that happen. The other thing is, you know, I think there's a couple segments in Hollywood. One is the part that's just absolutely opposed to the Christian message, the message of Christ and the Gospels, and are going to try to thwart it. And they're there for sure. The other side of Hollywood is, you know, they're business people. A lot of Hollywood is just business people. And for a lot of time, really between the 50s and the mid 2000s, Hollywood didn't believe there was an audience for faith-based and family content, especially not Catholic content. And so it was very hard to get produced. It was very hard to get funding. Something changed in 2004 with the release of The Passion of the Christ, Mel Gibson's kind of film with Jim Caviezel playing our Lord. And that proved to Hollywood that there was an audience for Christian content. And I think more recently, The Chosen has proved the same thing for television. So I think we live in a really exciting time. The other thing is, boy, the Spirit's powerfully at work right now. There's people that are showing interest and people that are coming around to the faith in ways I've never seen before. It will be interesting to see what the impact of that will be on Hollywood.
12: You know, it's interesting that, people want to be entertained. So media has always been a source of information and to be entertained. And what keeps people engaged, and this is, we sort of parallel a ray of hope here with similarly to the mission of what you guys do, is that we evangelize through media, we evangelize through sharing content that is attractive. And one way to make it attractive is that you have to keep the quality really, really high, right? Because we're competing with the secular media. You know, people, especially today, I mean, people, their attention span is like 3 seconds. And if you're, you know, if you're a teenager or less, it's like 0.1 second, you know, it's super, super fast. So tell me about, you know, the emphasis, because your stuff has always been great. And you're mentioning, The Passion of the Christ, The Chosen. I mean, these are, and I know you're going to share a little bit your involvement with The Chosen. So, I mean, keeping the quality as best as possible is really paramount, right? Or else people will disengage or have the wrong impression. Maybe you can share about the importance of quality as a conduit to reaching people to deliver the message.
13: Yeah, you just really hit on something that's so important. And I know you've been an advocate for this for a long time. Is there's a couple levels of quality that we have to look at. The first is just production values. The picture has to look beautiful, with interesting shots that are compelling. The sound has to be good so that people can hear. So just on a basic level, that's a challenge. We're so blessed in our age. You know, when I went to film school in the early 2000s, you know, it took a truckload of equipment to make a really, and maybe a generator that to run the lights.
12: Right, yeah, right.
13: In the back of a minivan, you can have the same equipment, and I can do a lot of the work on my computer that it took, you know, a dedicated suite of, you know, of complicated hardware to make something happen. So the production values, that's almost the easiest part right now, where it used to be a real challenge. The bigger challenge, I think, is finding really compelling stories and telling them in a compelling way. And also, you have to tell them in a way that's going to speak to the audience. You know, we have to be as clever and as curious about the cultures that we speak to as St. Paul was. When St. Paul went into an area, I love when they talk about him going, I think it was into Athens, and kind of before he started preaching, he walked around to see the area, and he saw these shrines to all these gods, but he saw one to an unknown god. Well, that was Paul kind of figuring out, how do I talk to people? How do I... And that's part of the work of what we do in Catholic media, too. Not that we want to pander or dilute the message, but, you know, where do you get a starting point that you can tell a story? And story, I think, is the starting point. That was the genius of Father Peyton with the radio shows, is they were all radio plays. So it was founded on a great story, but it led, within the story contained, you know, plots and character arcs that showed what faith can do through and what prayer can do. And so we have the same challenge in our day. How do you find really compelling stories that will engage the audience, keep them watching, and help draw them in to the life of faith?
12: Yeah. And also we have to make them real, right? I think there was a fair amount of faith-based films that just, you know, sometimes they don't hit the mark. It, for lack of a better term, they're kind of corny, right? Or you feel like, this is really, they're working too hard to share the message that to someone that really needs to be evangelized to is not going to land. So what are some of the common mistakes that these faith-based films and media does that is important to avoid?
13: I think stories that are overly simplistic, let me give you a couple of ways that I mean that. One is some of the early faith programs sort of had a before and after. Before the person found faith, everything was horrible. The world was horrible. Their life was horrible and everything looked dark. They found faith and then everything was good. The future looked good and everything looked good. Well, usually, and for most of us, it's a more gradual story and there can be a moment of conversion, but also people want to see the struggle because that's what they experience. They experience the struggle of coming to faith. And I think that's part of sometimes people of faith, and we run into this challenge with my own team, is you have to be willing to lead people to see what the darkness looks like in order to really appreciate what conversion, what transformation, what hope will look like, and what light looks like on the other side. So both of those, I think, are ways that we really have to be attentive to story. And then just so much hinges on quality acting, whether really if your actors can really carry the emotional impact. But, you know, it starts with an authentic story that people could see themselves in, or that people, it rings true with people.
12: Hello, and thanks for being with us here on A Reason for Hope podcast. Been very grateful of the many years that we've been doing this for you. This is our sixth season with hundreds of podcasts already released. Although they're free to watch and listen to, they're not free to produce. So I'm asking that you discern to contributing and donate to A Reason for Hope podcast. We're a nonprofit organization. Every dollar, every penny is tax deductible. All you have to do is go to our website and click donation and navigate the podcast. All the funds that you donate will go to the production of this podcast. Thanks again, and may God bless you. So tell me a little bit about, you know, you were somewhat involved with The Chosen. That's an extraordinarily popular series, really one of its kind. When it came out, there wasn't really anything like we just shared. The quality, the level of the actors, the level of production was really, really the first of its kind in that kind of television production. So what was your involvement in that, Father?
13: You know, about 10 years ago, a friend of a friend of mine said, hey, I know somebody is producing this, is written this series about the apostles, and he wants a Catholic to read it and give a Catholic perspective. And there was only 4 episodes at that time. So I looked at it, I read it, I really thought there was something there. Frankly, I never thought it'd get produced because it just seemed so good and so close to the gospel. But that's before I really understood who Dallas Jenkins was, who's the writer, director, producer of the series. And then throughout the season since then, the only season I didn't consult on was season two because I had a conflict with other projects I had going on. But usually what they usually do, there's a number of consultants that he sends the scripts to. We read them, and my charge was, what he said to me is, read this from Catholic eyes. He's an evangelical himself, but to his credit, he really wanted the gospel to come alive in as broad a way as possible, and he didn't want to unconsciously have things in there that would be a distraction for Catholics. So every season I give him notes and about things. Most of the notes he's taken seriously. Some of the notes, he hasn't. And then the other thing is, I think, the Catholic audience isn't a monolithic audience. We have Catholics have a variety of kinds of perspectives. And so, there's some, and it's hard to kind of account for all of that and to kind of please everyone. I think he has made an attempt. And then, by the way, at the end of the process, four of the consultants get together and have a conversation about that. That became the Bible roundtables. Those had been filmed. And that's with Rabbi Jason Sobel, who's a Messianic Jewish rabbi, Dr. Douglas Huffman, who's a evangelical biblical scholar, myself, and then Dallas Jenkins, and we have a conversation. And when we first did them, I thought, I'll participate. I'm happy to. It's happy to have the discussion, if nothing else. But I didn't think anybody would watch it, and they turned out to be fairly popular. People who don't know me from anything else, people will come up to me in airports and thank me for the Bible roundtable discussions that we've had. So that's been very pleasing, and probably the most gratifying part of The Chosen that I've been able to experience firsthand is when they've had chosen fan conventions. And they've had three of them. The last one was just about 2 months ago. And at those I had people come up to me who are Catholic and said they returned to the church because of The Chosen. I had an evangelical woman who's still evangelical, but because of The Chosen, she started praying the rosary, and she's shared some really powerful experiences of the rosary. And then the other thing is that all these kind of denominations were present together, and we were all focused on Jesus and conversations and some debates about things, and but we were centered on the gospel. And it's just an amazing example of what media can do in our age.
12: Yeah, it's beautiful. And if memory serves me, didn't Jonathan Rumi go through your theater at some point in time in his career?
13: Yeah, I've known Jonathan for 20 years. He used to come to events at Family Theater. We have a monthly gathering for people in the industry called Prayer and Pasta. And it's just what it says. We have some prayer together, a pasta dinner, and then we usually have a speaker that's either about spiritual formation, or sometimes it's about industry stuff, like how to get an agent, or we've had writers come and talk to us about their journey. But anyway, but Jonathan used to come to that, and Jonathan worshiped at the parish where I reside, and I help in residence. And about 2015, he played Jesus in the live Stations of the Cross that we did on Good Friday afternoon. And
12: wow,
13: it was really compelling then. So some of the photos that I took of him in that, I think he used for his reel when he was applying for The Chosen. And, when I knew him at first, he was struggling. He's a musician. He did some work in parishes. He was everything Catholic, he was ever, kind of always at the Catholic stuff in Hollywood, but really struggling as an actor. In fact, I think he was almost ready to give the whole thing up when The Chosen came along, and oh my gosh, has Jonathan's life changed.
12: Yeah, and he really is a wonderful evangelist regarding when people inquire about The Chosen. He isn't bashful about his Catholicity, who he is as a Catholic, and shares various components of our Catholic faith and really educates people in a very loving way. And I've seen some of his interviews, on secular television. And he's really doing an amazing job without coming across as righteous or coming across as someone that knows better than anybody else. He's kind of just sharing the faith in a beautiful way. So he's really been a beautiful example, a beautiful spokesman for our church.
13: He really has. And the other thing I would say is there's I know about 40 Jonathans in Hollywood, you know, people who are just that way. Jonathan was always that way. He didn't start when he got the part, but people are, it's almost like if you're going to be a really faithful Catholic in Hollywood, you have to be a strong Catholic, because there's a lot of opposition and a lot of temptation. And there's just a lot of people, the actors, writers, producers like Jonathan that I've met, who really want to do the good thing. Would that they could all find the success and that God would bring them the opportunities that they brought Jonathan.
12: Yeah, that's amazing. Shift gears a little bit. So Gen Zers are, it seems like they're very engaged in our faith. It seems like the sector of young people, they're on social media. They're very vocal about their faith, and many of them are returning back to church and engaged in the church. And how can we as a church better engage and inspire young people to watch films, be involved in what the messaging is online, and to share it? It seems like we could even do a better job to really assisting and helping young people be drawn to the Catholic Church.
13: That's a great question, and I'm sure your team and I know my team asks that question a lot. A couple things that I would say that we should be careful not to do, and one thing is Gen Z and even the generation before them, they're very conscious of being marketed to. And so they kind of have a sixth sense of when somebody is trying to sell them something in an insincere way. And so I think a lot of the successful TikTok sites and social media sites are people who are really genuinely sincere. They're looking right at the camera. I think Father Mike Schmitz is an example of this. You know, he looks right at the camera and just tells it, and you know he believes it, and you know it's kind of there for you to believe or not. And then going back to our earlier part of our conversation, I think that, you know, authentic stories, and stories that let people draw their own conclusions. So it's we don't need to spoon feed people. And then thirdly, I think the beauty of our tradition, the beautiful spaces that we have for worship and prayer and the power of the liturgy and the power of music and all kind of the whole range of music that we have available, I think all of that is a way that we can speak to Gen Z. And beyond that, the Holy Spirit's at work in a way that I would not have predicted, and it's amazing to see.
12: Yeah, I mean, we've turned into a global village, right? I mean, there's so many ways that we can reach people instantaneously, so fast, you know? I think it's exciting. I think it's an exciting period where, as content creators, I feel that we're always on the edge to try to figure out a new way that we can reach people and draw them toward Christ. And I think you hit the nail on the head, Father, is that telling stories, witnessing to the faith is really powerful, because we're sharing our heart, you know, and we're sharing what all of us experience, you know, suffering, pain, discouragement. And Jesus is our Savior, right? He came to save us and to inform people, let people know that we have a solution. You know, you just have to see it. And by through media and sharing that faith, that beauty is really powerful. And I wanted to talk about a new project that you're working on. It's Chime Travelers. Is that what it's called?
13: That's it, yeah.
12: It was created by Lisa Hendy, whom we know very well here at Array of Hope. I've had many discussions with her. But I didn't know that she was an author, which is really beautiful. She wrote these children books for younger audiences, which we're talking about now. Maybe, Father, you can share a little bit about what this project is, your hope for it, and its intention.
13: Sure. You know, about 8 years ago, we really wanted to start doing children's programming. For all the family content we've done, we really hadn't done anything explicitly for children. And I knew Lisa, and I'd kind of seen her children's book series, Chime Travelers, but I got a set of them, and we passed them around the office, and we loved them. And we thought this could be a real opportunity to bring her idea to the screen. And so we worked with Lisa and license rights and did all that stuff that you have to do. But Lisa stayed a really important part of our team. We also brought on Herald Entertainment, who are responsible for they've done the Brother Francis series and Saints Alive series and other things. So they really know the animation world really well. And together with Lisa and Herald Entertainment, our producer here at Family Theater, Ann Yancey, we were able to kind of bring her characters to life in the story of Katie and Patrick, two twins who travel through time.
12: Wow. It's amazing.
13: Yeah. And so it's a fun series. It's time traveling. It's getting to meet the saints before they were saints, when they were just regular people. But it's also a way to say to kids and their parents, who hopefully also will enjoy the series, this treasury of wisdom that we have from the lives of the saints. And it still can be so important for us today.
4: 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I'm H. McKay. When Catholics Coast to Coast returns, as the culture wars have raged for decades, what seemingly is the success? 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
1: Welcome to Inspired by Faith, a program of the Columbus Catholic Women's Conference. I'm Emily Jaminet, and I'm joined for each program in the studio with my friend, Michelle Fanley. This is a show to help you to be inspired by our Catholic faith, live out the gospel message, and deepen your relationship with Jesus Christ. We hope this show provides an uplifting 30 minutes to help refresh your soul and strengthen your faith. As it was born out of our friendship, we hope it encourages you to deepen and develop spiritual friends and sisters in Christ.
2: Well, hello, Emily.
1: Hello. How are you doing, Michelle?
2: I am fabulous. You know, coming in a little hot today, but it is a beautiful day here in Columbus, Ohio. Spring has sprung and our first show post the conference.
1: I know. It's really amazing because our winter coats are put back in the closet for the time being. And now we are ready to tackle some really big topics.
2: And some really beautiful guests.
1: Yes. Amen. I love that.
2: So excited.
1: With the resurrected Lord. Well, today I'm excited to introduce you to Carrie Gress. She is a doctorate in philosophy from the Catholic University of America and is the editor of the online women's magazine, Theology of Home. Her work has appeared in numerous publications, and she has lived and worked professionally in Washington, D.C., and Rome, in Italy, and her work has been translated into 9 languages. Her latest book is Something Wicked, Why Feminism Can't Be Fused with Christianity, and was just released from Sophia Institute Press. So, welcome, Carrie.
3: Thank you. Thanks so much for having me.
2: We're delighted to have you. It was a wonderful read. This is a glorious book cover with a rainbow over this beautiful scenery painting. So we can't wait to dive in today.
1: I know. Michelle and I both went through this book together, so it was fun to be texting as we were going through it. And I kept encouraging my friends to read it as we were going through it because I'm like, I need more people to talk about this book with. So we're excited we get to have the author to talk about it. And but before we dive into the book, Carrie, we love to hear a little bit about your faith journey. What's brought you to writing books, especially tackling some big topics like the one you wrote in Something Wicked?
3: Yeah. So my journey has been pretty dramatic. I actually grew up in Oregon, and it's probably one of the most godless towns in the, on the West Coast, and was raised very nominally Catholic. And then my father passed away and when I was a teenager, and I think that was really an impetus for me to start asking big questions and kind of just seeking, you know, truth and understanding death and, you know, all of those things that normally teenagers don't think too much about. But so in any event, I ended up having this big conversion, and I went to the University of Oregon, and then finally just felt like God was calling me to do a master's degree in philosophy at Steubenville. So that's where I ended up for my master's. And, you know, it was such a culture shock going from this really liberal town in Oregon to Steubenville. And but it was great for me because I was actually, it was the first time I'd ever been around people my own age that actually had faith. So it's really amazing to not just be with old ladies in church. So that was a great blessing. And then I just ended up pursuing a doctorate and just kept going in my studies and just felt like I really wanted to be able to be, you know, a mother someday and raise my children with the kind of education that I didn't have. And so anyway, next thing I knew, I finally met my husband when I was 35, and we've had 5 children. And but yeah, it's been pretty dramatic because you become a Catholic, you don't really think your life is going to take you all over the world. But that's pretty much what's happened. It's been pretty amazing to just let God work and just keep saying yes. And doors opening, you know, kind of left and right, and also doors closing too. So it's been, you know, just that action of faith, I think, has been what's changed my life so much and certainly brought me places I never dreamed of, you know, at any point in my life, because I just couldn't have imagined what it is that he would have done with me.
2: That's awesome. And Emily, our Franciscan grad, so we know, like, we never dreamed that we would be doing a podcast or running a women's conference or promoting the Sacred Heart or doing these things, but here we are and loving the Lord in so many amazing people in our lives because of it, which is really the gift of working together in the vineyard, just the amazing people that have done so many great things and inspire us. And we are definitely have been inspired by your work. And as we mentioned earlier, the title of this book is Something Wicked, Why Feminism Can't Be Fused with Christianity. But before we really dive in, I think there's a lot of confusion even what this word feminism means. Mm-hmm. So can you just give us a little brief, you know, intro into what you mean when you talk about feminism?
3: Yeah, so I'm talking about feminism as, the collective movement of it, sort of the same way people would talk about something like socialism or communism, like what are the major points of it, what was the goal of it, that kind of thing. I know that there are plenty of people who are going to use different kinds of definitions, and obviously, I'm not trying to address every single person because obviously that's impossible to do, and I think that there's a way in which we all kind of have an understanding of it, because most people don't go around saying, I'm talking about feminism, and by feminism, I mean X. We usually use it as a pretty generic term. And so I really wanted to get into the nuts and bolts of what that is. And I certainly talk about that in the book, but I think for, our conversation, the best way to explain it is certainly by saying it's not a movement that is just about helping women, but that it's deeply ideological at its roots. And it's really trying to push women into a kind of life that mimics the masculine, and not the good masculine, not good men, but actually bad men, because it wants women to believe that our happiness is going to be found in our autonomy, which includes work, and it includes really isolating ourselves in a certain respect from husbands and from children in those traditional roles, and really discouraging things like motherhood and, family, prioritizing family life and home.
1: Wow, that was awesome. Michelle and I are like taking notes, even though we've read your book and we want to get good at this.
3: It's very complicated.
1: It is complicated. And you have the PhD, and us, the listeners, mm-hmm. we are, we're trying to understand. And I think what was mm-hmm. shocking to me is when I saw the book at being promoted at the Women's Conference, it was like somebody has tackled a very big topic, was initially mm-hmm. my thought when I saw it. Mm-hmm. And so maybe you could even, share with us, what made you say, this is the fire in my belly, this is my next big, because the amount of research that you had to do and the amount of presentation, like it really did. I mean, it has to be well researched, because you're one of the only people I know that's even looking back and, with a sense of reflection and even some criticism as the book lays out. Mm-hmm. So share with us your journey with how you selected this and, what got you to this point, this conclusion.
3: Yeah. So the funny thing is that I know in graduate school, I actually said out loud in my kitchen one day, I will never write on women's issues. And, God has a sense of humor, of course. But when I wrote my book called The Marian Option, I wrote in that book a chapter that was called Are We Living in the Age of Mary or the Anti-Mary? Because I was looking at the culture and just seeing, first of all, we have all this uptick of Marian apparitions, and, devotion to her seems to be really expanding and moving, growing. But simultaneously, you also can look at what's happening with women. And, the elite women in the culture are the anti-Mary. They're the opposite of who Our Lady is. So their values are totally opposite of that. And so that's really kind of what set me on the journey, because at that point, after I wrote that book, my publisher asked me to write a book just on the topic of the anti-Mary. And so that I wrote in published in 2018. So I've been writing and reading about this for almost a decade now. But I thought that would sort of be the end of it, was that book, Anti-Mary Exposed. But what happened was, so many people said, can you write a book that's we can give to Protestants or to people who aren't Catholic, and, make it more accessible to people that aren't, deeply embedded to the idea or attached to the idea of Our Lady. So that's really when I wrote the book, The End of Woman. But in that book, that came out in 2023. In that book, I thought I would go back to the first wave and just take a couple days to do some research and get some nice quotes from people like Elizabeth Cady Stanton and Susan B. Anthony, and I would, I'd be done, and I could move back to 1960s when it seemed like everything was really corrupted. And when I started doing the research, I realized, wait a minute, the corruption started way sooner than anybody realized. And so that was shocking to me. And, that was when I started the research. And I truthfully haven't finished it yet. You know, there's so much of it. The amazing thing is that it's all in English. It's most of it's online. It's very accessible. It's very easy to find out and kind of uncover the story. I think most of us are just reluctant, and I know I was reluctant to do it because it's painful. It's not fun reading. It's not nice reading. There's nothing edifying about it. And there's a lot of like nooks and crannies. You know, you have to sort of do detective work and figure out, okay, what do they mean by this? And what were they really doing with that? And, you know, just piecing together kind of a whole quilt of ideas. And anyway, but in the book, The End of Woman, I left open the question of what about Christianity and feminism? And so that was where I really felt like I had to do this follow-up book and just make it resoundingly clear that feminism's roots are not anywhere akin to what we mean by Christianity. In fact, it was developed as a means to get rid of Christianity, to really stigmatize Christianity, and to really emphasize the fact that these women believed that they were enslaved by Christianity, and it was a tool that men used to keep women, you know, to suppress women. So anyway, I think, you know, you can, as I'm unfolding and, you know, revealing all of this, you can really see the narrative that we've been fed, and how when you start looking at it and realizing these pieces don't fit together. I think that's really part of what's motivated me, was just to help us understand as Christian women that this doesn't have the fruit that it needs to have if we're really going to be pursuing Christ and really trying to, you know, change the culture around us, starting with our immediate family, that focusing on feminism is not going to be the means to get us to the place that we want to go. So I think that all of those pieces kind of came together, and it just felt like, no one's done this. We need to do this. It's needed, you know, desperately. And I am so grateful to Sophia for having the courage to, you know, take it on and publish it. And I think it turned out to be a really amazing book, especially since you both read it. You know, you can tell how the cover fit into the whole story, and there were just so many pieces. Even the title felt very anointed, and the Holy Spirit was deeply, you know, passing off little seeds and mustard seeds, you know, as I was writing. It was really a pretty intense and very meaningful and spiritual experience.
1: You know, one thing, Carrie, Michelle and I both have college-age children, for example, you know, and most mm-hmm. kids leave the nest. They go to Catholic schools. You mentioned University of Oregon. You know, they go off to these mm-hmm. schools, and they take women's studies.

0: one of the first people to really critique this from a Catholic Christian point of view. So thank you. And I'd love those comments.
1: Yeah, well, I mean, I think the first thing is obviously to read the book, you know, because it's there's so much more in that that I think people just need to absorb and start really reframing the way in which we've thought about feminism. And so I think that that's important. I think the other thing that is really important to do with Catholics is, and I've done this in the book as well, is bracket off that which John Paul II meant by what we refer to as John Paul's feminism or new feminism, and really understand that what he was trying to do was something almost diametrically opposed to what feminism was doing. Because I think that's been a dangerous way in which we've allowed feminism to sort of become wheat among chaff, because we've been very confused about what it means. So I think that figuring out what John Paul was doing was what he was trying to do was renew and restore womanhood by using the language of feminism. And this wasn't something that he just did with feminism. He did it with Marxism. He did it with Hobbes. It was kind of his thing was like, how do we pivot on this idea and make it our own? And that's what he was doing with feminism. And I think that there had been a hope at a certain point in the church that that could have really solidified and become something much stronger. But unfortunately, it takes a lot of discipline, and it takes a lot of like understanding the philosophical roots and principles of what you're doing. And that just hasn't happened in the church. And so there's been this kind of corruption of it. So anyway, I think that's an important piece that, was really important for me to lay that out in the book. And I did my due diligence and really tried to get to the heart of it, because of course I'm a huge fan of John Paul II. I've written a book with George Weigel on John Paul. I wrote my master's thesis on him and studied in Poland. So it was important for me to really understand what he was doing and follow in his footsteps in a certain respect. But I think the big piece is really to understand what it means to be a woman, and on a very basic level, what feminism has tried to extract from us is our womanhood and our motherhood. So if you look at, the last 60, 70 years of what's happened to women, well, first of all, they told us we didn't need husbands, and they told us we didn't need children. The home was taken away from us. And now it's our physical bodies that are being taken away from us through the trans movement. So it's this continued effort to really sterilize us and to make us into something we were never meant to be, partially through this idea of getting rid of motherhood. So we don't really even understand ourselves as mothers. And I don't just mean biologically, I mean in every aspect of our life. What we're meant to do is be life givers, whether we're in the workplace, we're in our homes, within our families, or even in the convent. That's the call. And I think the language has been really neutered. So I would invite every mother, who's worried about this to start engaging that in her own imagination, in her own life, and in her own language with her family, and as she teaches her daughters and as well as her sons, what womanhood really is. Because it feels like that's where the gap has been for all of us. Like, we're kind of grasping at straws, just like the rest of the culture. What does it mean to be a woman? And we have these amazing models and examples and, all the saints and all the writing that's been done on it in a way that offers so much richness in the church that I think we haven't, it's hard to find in other places. So really tapping into what the church has to offer on this is another great way to kind of like reclaim it in your own soul and in your own family and in your own community.
2: So, Carrie, I have a lot of little bookmarks. I try not to write in my books, but I've got all these little bookmarks with these great quotes. But toward the end, there was one that I really loved. And maybe if you can just comment on this. On the end of the chapter on ideological exit, you talked about women's lives aren't meant to be sterile abstractions to perform far-off mercies to strangers while insisting on a perfect division of home labor with our spouses. They're meant to be messy and sublime, varied and banal, heart-trending and elevating, awkward and awesome, textured and streamlined, contained and surrendered, all rooted in the concrete, tedious, and the everyday. And I just thought this, and you went on to talk about, it really means to be like a Catholic woman and listening to God in prayer and the full meaning of what our human heart longs for. So maybe just like, what is it that our human hearts long for as women that we're missing out when we're living as a feminist?
1: Yeah. So no, I thanks so much for bringing up that, that quote. I think that, part of what that was responding to is just that we see this idea of, sold in the culture of we're going to go change the world.

0: world. And this idea that somehow that change has to happen, you know, through a government NGO, or it's going to happen in some faraway place. And it's going to have to happen often with people that we will never meet. And I think that, you know, this is, I go through the history of that and actually show that this is, a, you know, it's almost considered a, some kind of pathology. Like it's something very unhealthy because it's, it creates a kind of distance or unembodied kind of charity. When in fact, I think women are really called to a life, and if we really want to see change, it's going to happen on a local level. It's going to happen, you know, in our bodies as we bear children. It's going to happen in hugs and snuggling and with our children, and also, you know, the intimacy that we have with our husbands. It's going to happen on a very, you know, and a lot of, you know, deep proximity. And I think that's what the lie that we've bought into in the world today is that the transformation has to happen somehow removed from us by people that we will never meet. And yet the transformation that happens in other people as well as in ourselves is going to be through certainly the growth and virtues that are going to happen through the demands of what it means to be a woman and to love others. That's, you know, that's the secret, I think, that as Catholics, we certainly need to absorb. And is it always going to be, you know, great joy? No, it's going to, you know, there's going to be a lot of tedium, especially, you know, I remember as a young mother just finally realizing, like, you know, I had this hope that the next week would be easier than this week. And it just never felt that way. And I finally realized, like, this is a feature, not a flaw. Like, all this selfishness is being rubbed out of me in a very dramatic way. So anyway, I think that's, you know, what we need to get back to. And I do think there is a desire in our hearts that is fascinating. You know, it is this desire to change the world. And I think it actually is something that we can see in Our Lady, because she does have the capacity to change the world because her will is so deeply united with God. So the key of going back to local and getting it right on, you know, and with those in our immediate proximity allows us the grace and the virtues and the habits to then be able to know God better and to know His will better. And then it can happen on a much bigger scale. But it has to start with the small and the humble, and then it can grow, you know, like a seed. But I think that desire is a uniquely female kind of desire that is embodied in Our Lady. You know, that's not to say that it doesn't have a masculine element of it. But I think it's there. It's just something that we haven't figured out how, you know, as a church, how to talk about this and how to develop that in a way that's really going to be fruitful instead of just confusing, because we've gotten so awash with this idea of what, you know, toxic empathy and a removed and then disembodied kind of compassion.
1: Well, one of the things I was thinking about when I was preparing for this interview, Carrie, is that, you know, it sounds like it's more than, you know, a bigger topic than should women work or should women...

0: when you compared what the religious communities and sisters had done in helping after slavery, you know, and some of the amazing schools and, and ways in which we built up this nation versus tearing down, you know, in the, especially those early waves of feminism. So maybe a few words as people might not understand, you know, that misunderstanding of this message. It's really, you know, it's not just Carrie's getting on a plane to go, you know, to a talk, right? Like it's this really beautiful vision that God has for us as women.
1: Yeah. No, I'm glad you asked that question because I think that's really the heart of it. You know, I'm not saying women have to do X or women have to do Y. That's the beauty of it is that God is the one who's the master of your life, who has a vision that you have the opportunity to be able to learn how to hear his heart in your own heart, and that's the space in which you get to move. So, but we have these examples, like you mentioned, of the amazing things that women have done. I think, you know, we live with this belief that women were never educated before feminism, and then you look at someone like Elizabeth Ann Seton, and you realize, you know, she started the first parochial school in the United States, and 100 years later, you had 3,500 parochial schools, mostly connected with parishes, and many of them were staffed exclusively by religious sisters. So this was actually not really a Catholic problem. It was very much, in many respects, and a lot of the things that feminism is responding to were because of distortions in Protestantism and especially Unitarianism, which is actually not, you know, I don't think you can even consider it Christian because it didn't believe in Christ. It only believes in God. There's no Trinity. You know, it's a very much an offshoot. So, I think that's fascinating. And then, of course, you have obviously even things like schools, orphanages, hospitals, all of those elements, you know, came from and through religious sisters and women, and the incredible care that women have the capacity to give to others, and to see and, you know, be able to see the needs of others. So, yeah, I think that those, and all those women, of course, are working women. You know, there's a beauty in the kind of women, the kind of work that women do, and an abundance that can come from it. And so I think when we get too locked into the debates of what it is that we need to do, which we have in many respects, we really miss that question of what it is, you know, who it is that we're meant to become. And that's why I love this great quote from Edith Stein, where she says, you know, the world doesn't need what women do. The world needs what women are, or who women are. And once we understand that, then, you know, whole world opens up to a different kind of fruitfulness, because you're no longer like limited by the four walls of your home. You're suddenly realize the incredible work that you're doing raising children, in that home, or, you know, the work that you're doing in the workplace. Like, you can transform the workplace. We know well what happens when we get disordered women in the workplace. You know, people talk a lot about the dark triad now, you know, narcissism and whatnot. We know the damage that women can do in the negative. But I think that even more so, we can see the giftedness and the beauty and the good fruit that can happen when we have good women who really understand who it is and what it is that God is meant to do through their lives and in their unique relationships.
2: Thank you so much, Carrie. I think we could probably talk for several more hours on this topic, but
0: let's do it.
2: But for our listeners who want to find out more, where can they get your book, or do you have a website, or where can they get more information?
1: Yeah, so I have CarrieGress.com is my blog where I have a lot of archived content. Then I have a daily Substack called TheologyOfHome.substack.com, or just TheologyOfHome.com will get you there as well. And that's certainly where I keep a lot of my updated content, and I do post a lot of articles that I think women are interested in, because I think this is an ongoing thing. I think we really need to help form women and help us, you know, get back that sense of wonder and what it means to really be a woman, instead of, you know, this collapse division of kind of the female worker that we've been dealing with. So those are the best places to find me.
0: Wow, what a beautiful and amazing conversation we've been able to have, Carrie. And I just can't thank you enough for the amount of time and energy and really thought you're putting into this important topic as, again, you know, moms, grandmas, you know, women in the work field. This book actually is for everyone. That was one of the things I really appreciated about your approach. It's historical, and then it introduces and, you know, some of these flaws, major flaws, I will tell you, underline flaws. Mm-hmm. And so thank you. And we're going to go ahead and wrap up with a prayer, because I think that we could all pray that beautiful Hail Mary as we close in just a minute after. I just want to say that I'm Emily Jaminet. This is Michelle Fanley. We were so blessed to be here today with Carrie Gress as we talked about her latest book, Something Wicked: Why Feminism Can't Be Fused with Christianity. And we want to thank you for joining us, Inspired by Faith, and we hope you are blessed and inspired by this episode. To find out more about the Columbus Catholic Women's Conference or to register for any of our events, visit columbuscatholicwomen.com. And let's close with the Hail Mary. In the name of the Father, Son, Holy Spirit, amen. Hail Mary, full of grace, the Lord is with thee. Blessed art thou amongst women, and blessed is the fruit of thy womb, Jesus.
2: Holy Mary, Mother of God, pray for us sinners, now and at the hour of our death. Amen.
0: Amen. Thank you.
3: Why Feminism Can't Be Fused with Christianity. 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I'm Ace McKay, going to bow out for the rest of the weekend. Enjoy yours, and remember to let God define who you are. I'll see you again with Catholics Coast to Coast.
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5: This is Father Miguel. The month of May is dedicated to the Blessed Mother. Let us pray. Hail Mary, full of grace, the Lord is with thee. Blessed art thou among women, and blessed is the fruit of thy womb, Jesus. Holy Mary, Mother of God, pray for us sinners, now and at the hour of our death. Amen.
6: Easter greetings from me, Bishop DeGroot, and the Diocese of Sioux Falls. Take a moment to pray with me. In the name of the Father, and of the Son, and of the Holy Spirit. Amen. Heavenly Father, we thank you for the graces and blessings you give us, and for loving us so much. As the light of your Son, Jesus Christ, breaks through the darkness, may we experience newness of life and joyful hope during this Easter season. And may the blessing of Almighty God, the Father, the Son, and the Holy Spirit descend upon you and remain with you forever. Amen. Happy Easter, everyone.
7: 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Loving God, Creator of all, we thank you for the fruits of the earth. 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
11: I'm Father Richard Kunst with a Papal Minute. Papal bulls are an ancient form of church documents used for more important and significant circumstances. Today, it is most common to see papal bulls used in the appointment of new bishops. The most distinctive feature of the bull is the lead seal, which is attached to the parchment with either hemp or silk. On one side of the lead seal are the profiles of Saints Peter and Paul, while the other side has the name of the pope who issued the document. In ancient times, these lead seals acted as the signature of the pope, while today, bulls are often bearing the actual signature of the pope itself. The employees who affixed the seals were known as bulleters, and because often the content of the bull was under apostolic secret, these bulleters had to be illiterate in Latin so as to protect the confidence of the bull's content. You can learn this and much more on papalartifacts.com.
12: 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Loving Father, we lift up all who have wandered from the faith. 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In the name of the Father, and of the Son, and of the Holy Spirit, amen. 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
15: 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To introduce this episode, here is Deacon Bill Steltemeyer.
16: Hello, family, and welcome to another episode of Mother Angelica Live Classics. Tonight's topic is companionship in heaven. The humility in heaven is so great that no one looks down upon anyone else. We will see each other in God, and each one of us, there will be facets of God's perfections that are beautiful to behold. Each virtue or talent that our neighbor exhibits will add to the joy of our friendship, because we will find in each other new opportunities to praise God for His mercy and power in our regard. You know, I was with Mother Angelica when the shrine was being built. And Mother was walking around, looking up, just about finished, looking up. Oh, this is beautiful. God, who built this? Oh, I did. Mother was so engrossed in the presence of the Lord that she forgot where she was or what she was doing. Now that's what I call loving Jesus. Now here's Mother Angelica, companionship in heaven.
17: Thank you, thank you, thank you. Well, we're here, really and truly, and we're going to talk on heaven. This is our fourth in the series, heaven. We're going to start in the name of the Trinity, where we start meaning there is one God, but there are three persons. And there is a Father and a Son and a Holy Spirit. And we're going to talk about heaven. Now, we've talked about the reality of heaven. We've talked about the joy of heaven. We've talked about work in heaven. And now we're going to talk about something that a lot of people are kind of worried about. Companionship, friendship, and family in heaven. You know, I've had people call me since we started this series on heaven, and they say, Mother, St. Paul says that eye has not seen, nor ear heard, nor has it even entered the heart of man what God has prepared for him. So how dare you get up there and talk about heaven? I said, that's why I'm doing it. Because nothing I say can ever compare to it. But it's better than nothing. I say, all the wondrous things I see of heaven, it's just not even an image of what heaven's like. But it sure puts something else up here than you got. So if you come up with something better, tell the world. In the meantime, let's go and imagine. Let's use our imagination. The Lord didn't say we couldn't do it. He said even if you had the most wondrous thing you could think of, it is nowhere compared to heaven. You know what's so strange to me, kind of sad, is that so many give it up for so little. Drug yourself, you don't know whether you're existing. Get so drunk, you don't know where you are. You overdrink, overdrug, over sex, over everything. And you do, and you're willing to give up this marvelous place and all the joys within for hardly anything. Now that confuses me. So, we're going to start to talk about heaven. Because God is our life in heaven, we're going to have the most ideal friendships with everyone. And you see, I'm going to bring out tonight, God willing, why Jesus gave us this great commandment to love one another in the way he loves us. Because that's how you're going to do it in heaven. And why he asks us to forgive our enemies. Because you're going to live with that enemy in love and friendship forever. You've got to start here. Everyone, every single person, you're going to have that kind of friend. Maybe some of you haven't been as lucky as others. I've been very fortunate with having marvelous friends, many of them. And I value friendship. After Jesus said, Mary, it's the only thing that keeps me up. And so begin to think now, if you would, what friendship means to you. Think of your best friend. What is a best friend? Well, there are best friends and there are intimate friends. Those people that you can bear your soul to. I mean, too many people you can do that with. So if you're fortunate to have that kind of friend, you're really lucky. But many people, most people anyway, have a best friend. The one you can cry on your shoulders and accept you as you are. Accept you with all your faults and failings and imperfections. That kind of friendship that may be very deep and very loving and persevering, well, if you can imagine the best of that, without having to put up and endure all the imperfections and all the misunderstandings and all the rest. Everyone in heaven's going to be that way with you. In fact, the enemy that you have here, just to say, for example, let me give you a picture, okay? Here is an enemy. And you hate him. And you feel you have every reason to hate him, and you will not forgive him. And here is the enemy, and you say, yes, Lord, I will forgive him. I will have mercy on him. I will forgive him. That enemy, if he makes all the right choices and gets to heaven, he will thank you for all eternity for your mercy and compassion, which helped him to get into heaven. Do you see what I'm trying to do? What the Lord is trying to do. And you know, the sad part, I think, is that one of the sad things we're going to find out is that sometime the person you hated made it and you didn't. Now that's going to be a clincher. Why? Because your hatred grew so bad and so much over years and years of resentment that the poor man may have been sorry, or woman, or whatever, not even knowing he hurt you that bad, and there he is singing the praises of God, and you're... And that's why our Lord is saying, forgive, forgive, forgive, forgive. Let me take care of all the rest. That's why it's so important that you follow those two things our Lord asks us to do. To love as he loves and to forgive as he forgives. Do you realize, my friends, you know, all these people who think they're gonna die dead drunk and they're going to end up in the kingdom singing his praises. I got news for you, sweetheart. I got news for you. You're not ready. Why? Okay, I'll tell you when you're ready. If you can tell me right now that you love every single person in the way God loves him, you have forgiven all of your enemies from your heart, and you do God's will constantly, moment by moment, in perfect charity, bingo, you're in heaven. And if you die, you'll go straight up there. Don't give me that malarkey about you can do anything you want and you're going to die in sin and the Lord and the angels are going to carry you up to the bosom of Abraham. It isn't going to happen. Why? Because in heaven, friendship and companionship and family are total, total love. You see, in heaven, our friendship is not going to be determined by our social status. Say, well, my friendship isn't determined by social status. Oh, come on. Let's be honest, huh? I'll bet it is. You're climbing that little ladder that's full of rungs that got a lot of thorns on them. Yeah, you love the most famous person in town or the one that's the richest. You like to be seen with them. Yeah, we do. We do have friendships for social status or intellectual level. I remember when I was a kid in high school, I had a hard time in high school. I just worked hard for my F's. And I used to envy all those on the honor society. I used to think, wow, what it would be like to be on the honor society. And I would admire, and one time, I didn't have any friends in high school. I wasn't very friendly then. And I remember trying to make friends with the one who was president of the Honor Society. And I remember her definitely looking down on me and saying, who are you? And I said, nobody. So we do all these crazy things in our lifetime. We run after those who are smarter than we are, or have more education, or social status. We waste a lot of time, which means our friendship with them is a little bit false and sometimes very selfish. But in heaven, that's all going to be gone. Can you imagine that? We will not all have the same degree of glory in heaven. But we'll all be happy. Now, that's a hard thing to understand, isn't it? It's hard to admit that somebody knows more than you do, or has a better idea than you do, or is more wealthy than you are. It's just hard for us to admit these little things that people are. No, you know, I told my sister the other day, look, you can be assured there's someone in the world who loves God a lot more than you do. I say, well, what kind of advice is that? What's good? Because it keeps us humble and says, Lord, I want to love you as much as I can, even if the whole world loves you more than I do. Because our love many times is selfish. And so, because of that, our degree of glory, let's say this, okay? You know what St. Paul says? He said, if you put up straw, you're going to get straw up there. If you send up wood, or jewels, or gold, or silver, that's what you're going to find. See? So if you only give God this much love, and you accept him at the hour of death, at your mansion, you'll be happy. Why? Because that's your capacity. If I had a thimble here, and I had a lot of water in that thimble, it's a perfectly happy thimble, because it's full. And if I had a bigger glass, a quart jar or a gallon, and it's filled, it would be perfectly content. And the gallon jar is not looking at the little thimble or vice versa. They're both perfectly content. So this little dot and this big circle are talking to each other and loving each other because they're loving as God loves. And this little dot will rejoice to see, wow, how great you are. But see, in heaven right now, we don't do that. We envy. We envy our neighbor. We're jealous. We think that somehow what he has is taken something away from me. And so we get angry. We don't want people to have more or know more. And so all of these things that fill our hearts and fill our minds, that's all going to be gone. And that's, you see, where your friendship in heaven will not have anything to interfere with it. See, our friendship in heaven is going to be sincere. It's going to be secure. You don't have to worry about anybody retiring or going away or dying or anything. It's going to be deep. And you know what I like so much about this thought? You are going to be united with every great mind in heaven. And the marvelous thing is, you're going to understand what they're saying. That's the marvel of it all. You know, today I have a hard time reading books because I don't even understand the chapter headings. They're just over my head. I just read scripture. But in heaven, I'll be able to talk to St. Augustine and Thomas Aquinas and ask him some questions I wanted to know for a long time. And not only will he talk to me, but he will speak to me as a best friend. Now I can see Augustine and I just gone in some corner sometime and just talking about the glory of the Lord. Another thing is, we're going to see each other in God. We don't see each other in God today. See, what do you see when you see your neighbor? What do you see? You see this veneer. And you see all the imperfections and all the little temper tantrums and all the impatience and all the sensitivities. And they grind on you. You never get deep inside of anyone. Never. You get this stuff all over you. You never get deep inside of anyone. It's always a kind of, well, facade. You love what you think is there, but you don't know what's there. Remember I told you one time, the story in the old days, maybe 10th, 11th century. A brother died that had great reputation for holiness, and a prostitute died on the same day. So they dumped the prostitute in a grave and buried her and forgot about her. And amid much adulation and praise, they buried the brother. And that night, the abbot had a vision. The brother was in purgatory, going to be there a long time. And the prostitute went to heaven. You say, oh, wait a minute. Are you saying I could be a prostitute and go straight to heaven? No. But you can't judge because the prostitute suddenly realized in her illness and her sickness what a terrible, terrible life she lived. And she was sorry, not for any punishment she would receive, not for any suffering, but only that she offended God so much she didn't know. And she was so sorry. She made what we call a perfect act of love. The brother, they found out, His Holiness was skin deep. He did so many things to be seen by men. And that's why our Lord has asked us not to judge. But in heaven, every talent and every virtue that you have practiced will be seen and enjoyed with no jealousy. See, when I see you in heaven, I hope we see each other, we will know by how we look and what we wear exactly what virtues we excelled in. Because it will all have meaning. They will all be symbolic of your mission, your talents, your virtue, your love for God. And the most marvelous thing is that as you look at people you wondered about, as you looked at your children that you worried about, you will see how God brought good out of everything. And you will rejoice. You see, right now, We look at the surface and we get angry. We get angry with men, with ourselves, with our family, and with God. And so again, we do not take the scriptures that Jesus gave us and we don't put it all together. Say, well, Lord, I don't understand now. This seems so unfair, so unjust, so terrible. But I trust you, Lord. I know you will bring good out of this horrible mess I'm in. But there, my friends, you won't have all this struggle. Immediately, you're going to see why. The great why. You and I have asked that question a million times. Why, Lord? And I've told you this before, but I think it bears repeating because it affected my life. One day I was very upset, very on the brink. We were on the brink of disaster as far as the network was concerned. It looked like the whole thing was going down. And I knew, you know, that maybe I messed it up, or maybe I didn't do the right thing or make the right decisions. And I ran into the chapel before the Blessed Sacrament exposed on our altar. And I looked at the Lord and I said, Lord, I knew I couldn't do it. You knew I couldn't do it. Why me? And then, suddenly, there was that gentle voice that said, yes, and why me? I've never said that again. But in heaven, my friends, we will know the great why. And we will praise God for the very thing that happened in our lives. We'll look at them like treasures. Do you ever want to go treasure hunting, huh? That's what we're going to do in heaven. We're going from person to person, the things of people we knew and the people we didn't know. We're going to look at each other in all the different types of beauty and color and light. And we're going to say, wow, how great God was in your life. At the Transfiguration in Mark 9, it said Jesus, his clothes became dazzlingly white, whiter than any earthly bleach could make. Okay, we'll go down over here into Mark, 12th chapter of Mark. And we're going to explain this in just a minute, but the people, you know, wondered about the resurrection. And our Lord said to them, "Is this not the reason you go wrong? That you understand neither the scriptures nor the power of God." And I wonder today if you and I understand the scriptures or the power of God. We limit God. We have little bitty gods. And these little bitty gods are made to our image. No, my friend, you got the whole thing turned around. You are made to His image. He is Lord. He is sovereign. You obey Him. He does not obey you. And so, as we go along, we must listen to the sovereign Lord. And He says here, when they are in heaven, they do not marry. They are like the angels. A whole new kind of life. I want you to go to the book of Revelations. We get to the third chapter. Again, we talked about, he's talking here in verse 3 and 4 and 5. He's talking about, we just said that you're going to be able to know that person and their virtue and their life by what they wear. Here it says, those who prove victorious will be dressed in white robes. I shall not blot their names out of the book of life, but acknowledge their names in the presence of my Father. Can you imagine yourself in this fantastic garment, and you're going up to the throne of God, the Almighty, powerful God, and Jesus stands on your side, and He says, "Father, here is Mary Smith." And it rings through heaven, rings with power. And the angels rejoice. It's like a big celebration after a general comes home from a victory in a war. The war against evil. You made it. Can you imagine that, all of you who feel so unknown, unwanted, lonely? Hey, hang in there. It's worth it. Let's go another little bit here. I just want to prove something. I don't think I'm wacko. In the book of Revelation 7th chapter, again, we're talking about them being dressed in white robes. You say, "Why did everybody run around heaven dressed in white robes?" Oh, I don't think so. We're just talking about those who are persecuted, pure of heart. Over here in 14th chapter, it said they're in front of the throne. Imagine this now. They were singing a new hymn. A hymn that could only be learned by the 144,000. Now that don't count 144,000. That's an expression, a symbol of millions and millions and millions, unlimited amount of people. It says, these are the ones who kept their virginity and have not been defiled. Special song, special place. Okay, over here in Book of Revelations 18th chapter. The reign of the Lord God, it says, has begun. Isn't that thrilling? Let us be glad and give Him praise, because this is the time for the marriage of the Lamb. And they shall be dressed in dazzling white for their good deeds. It's Revelation 19:8. How do you like that, huh? Chapter 19:8. So, now we got all the clothes out of the way. Let's go back to heaven. Why it's very difficult for us to imagine everybody loving one another. There's so much hate in the world. There's no rash judgment in heaven. Can you imagine what that would mean? You know, it's amazing. No pride, no misunderstanding in heaven. There's nobody going to misunderstand. Now we come up to a question. What happens in heaven if someone you loved on earth isn't there? You say, well, I couldn't be happy in heaven. My friend, there is nothing in heaven can mar your happiness. If our love for someone was selfish, you see, it's a certain selfishness in all of us in the best way we love. He said, well, I don't believe that you can love someone on earth and then in heaven be happy if they are in hell. Well, I don't know. I think we do that very often today, especially. I see people lovey-dovey, smooching, hugging, holding hands, practically sitting on each other's lap half the time. And 2-3 years later, they hate each other. I mean with a vengeance. So the very person you are so dead in love with today, you are capable of hating tomorrow. Why? It's amazing to me that you can have these magnificent weddings and these magnificent ceremonies and all this lovey-dovey, and it doesn't last. Why? Why is it that you can love someone so much today, and 2, 3, 4 years you can't stand each other? You see, this is why the Lord has asked us to love as He loves on earth. As soon as that person stops giving or stops anything that feeds our selfish human nature, then we just want to knock them right out of the box. It happens with wives, husbands, children, grandparents. Why? Because we don't love like God loves. But in heaven, we will really see the people we loved on earth and those we didn't. And we will see that down deep in that person's heart that I thought was so wonderful, there may have been terrible evil and rejection of God. So you will not be less happy in heaven if someone you knew is not there. Because you will love as God loves. And you will know that that person on his own, with his own or her own free will, turned away and said, I don't want to be with you. I don't want to be in your kingdom. You see, I know that's a little hard for you to take, because I'm sure you love someone very deeply. And that person that you love deeply will, without question, hopefully, be with you in the kingdom. There's no question of that. I don't want you to go around thinking, oh, Mother said everybody I love won't be in the kingdom. I didn't say that. Don't put words in my mouth. I'm saying that that is a question you and I must face here. But our love being selfish in many instances, we only love what we receive or what's given. It's very difficult for us to love as God loves, because I gotta love the whole person just as he or she is, with all their failings and weaknesses and imperfections. And sometimes life on earth becomes unbearable. That doesn't mean if someone you love dearly and lived a holy life and you know is with God in his kingdom and you miss him, that's okay. I miss my mother yet. Been 3 years. That's okay. So we're not talking about love disappearing. It is purified. God's love is pure. And your love will be pure in heaven, because you'll be loving with the same love that God loved. See, sometimes we'll just say, here's God and here's me. And I love a lot of people, okay? But if I'm selfish, then I only love them because I keep bringing them in like this. You see, I bring them in. It's like a little flower. Well, not really. So I bring all of these people in here, and then suddenly one of them doesn't please me, and so I just push him out here, and he's all by himself. And I don't like this one anymore, so I push them out, and they're by themselves. But see, God keeps all these people around him no matter what. And he holds them tight. And they can never get away unless they themselves push through with great force. God holds them tight all their lives unless they themselves push through and go another way. It's just the opposite. See, the person pushes through away from God. Many times when we love, we keep them in, not for love so much as they please us. And then when they don't please us, we get rid of them. See, God's love is pure. Now, pure has nothing to do with sex. It has purity. We're talking about without any imperfection. See, because pride now is what makes us choose our self over God. We choose self over God in heaven. You won't. But we have to understand that both here and in heaven, God has eternal enemies. They hate him with a vengeance. So our love for someone on earth so often being based on the fact that we love less and we love imperfect. In heaven, though, we shall love perfectly. And we won't be upset over the fact that we think these people have all these talents and all this. Did you ever love someone very deeply? And then one day you found out you thought they loved you, but they didn't. Could be a wife, could be a husband, could be a friend. And that's what happened to Jesus. He had 12 apostles, and one turned around and said, I don't love you. You're expendable. So he betrayed him. So it's the worst pain in the world to love someone for a long time and suddenly find out one day they didn't love you at all. It was all fake. But in heaven, it'll never happen to you. Because your love and their love is based on God. It's like a giant funnel. Like a giant funnel. And all this love keeps coming down into all of these people here. And they just go around and around and around and around. And all of these people are constantly being fed from the same stream, like a giant river. And this is why the new commandment is so important on earth, because I've got to begin my heaven here. I must prepare for heaven here. I must be a friend, a companion. I must be an image of Jesus to everyone. Now, a lot of people say, well, I know the members of my family. Of course you will. What do you think, you get amnesia when you die? Your memory is part of your soul. Your memory and intellect and will is your soul operating through a brain. The fact that your brain dies, your soul lives on. You've got the same memory, only enhanced. one, you're not going to remember all your sins and all your weaknesses, but you are going to remember people. They'll look different. I don't look the way I did when I was that big. I hope not. And I won't look 20, 30 years from now if I live that long as I do now. I always feel, this is my own personal opinion, so don't quote me. It had nothing to do with theology or revelation or anything. I personally feel that everybody in heaven is going to look like the Lord did when he died, 33, young. When a baby dies, he's not going to be a baby all in heaven. And some people that you knew, for example, all of you women who have miscarriages, some of you women who've had abortions and are very repentant, I'm sorry, you've made up for your sin. You're going to see a nice, beautiful young man or young woman there. And all the hurt will be gone. All of you who lost children when they were very young, or you, those of you who have lost parents and grandparents when they're 90, 95, 100, all old and wrinkly and bent over, oh, in heaven. You'll know them immediately. Why? There's an affinity. Love, it speaks. Love recognizes. You'll say, oh, you're so beautiful.

Well, if at death you've had the grace to repent and say you're sorry, been purified, you'll see each other again. All the coldness will be gone, and all the loneliness will be gone, and everything that just kept pulling you apart. See, that's why you need to have hope. Those parents who children are on drugs and they just seem to be going down, down, down, down, don't ever lose hope, don't ever lose trust in God, don't ever stop praying for all mankind. Because one prayer can do wondrous things. And in heaven we'll know, why does God permit this and why does he permit that? And so you recognize, I'm convinced, I think I told you during one of these series, how my grandfather was probably Our Lady, I think it was Our Lady, or perhaps his mother and father. His mother and father came for him, or whoever it was. Two people came for him, we know. Didn't want to go the first time, but he went cheerfully the second time they called. Last week I told you how my mother saw my father. Wasn't too happy the first time. But then she said, "You look so beautiful." You see, as we talk about heaven, you know, some of you may be wondering, well, what's the difference between educated imagination and a kind of wild speculation? The difference, my friends, is that you can never be too wild when you talk about heaven. As long as you're talking about it on that spiritual level, you can never imagine heaven. Never. And what I'm saying to you during these series is, you can get out of the scriptures, you can get out of St. Thomas Aquinas, you can get out of many of the saints, like Don Bosco, who saw parts of the kingdom. You get from Jesus. Let me tell you something. If the Son of God came down and died this horrible, terrible death, it must be a wondrous place to go. If your eye has not seen anything like it, and your ear has not heard, and it has not entered into your little mind, then nothing you can imagine will ever come close. You say, well, why should we at all? We need hope, my friends. Why are we afraid to die? Because our faith is weak in what is to come. You know, I get so sick and tired of people saying, we're talking about the unknown, the invisible. How can you say that? And read this book. How can you say that and look at this man, God man, huh? Do you think this was comfortable? You've got to ask yourself a question this Lent. Why was he scourged, crowned with thorns? Do you realize what it meant to be crowned with thorns? How the blood must have just ran down his face. Do you remember? Do you realize that to carry a cross the way he did, he must have fallen 2, 3, 4, 5 times? Flat on his face. Do you ever fall flat on your face? With a burden on your back? You ever been scourged an unlimited amount of times? Betrayed by your friends? Having to look at your mother in that pitiful condition. Someone force you to carry a cross. Be nailed right here, the worst place in the world. Surgeons say when they hung up arms of dead people and they hit this nerve, it's enough to make you go mad. The pain is so great. Why would the Son of God, eternal Word, the image of the Father,

0: through all of that for what? Oh, my friend, it's because we don't desire heaven. And why don't we desire heaven? Because we never think about it. We misuse Paul's magnificent verse about not hearing or seeing or knowing. We just blank it out of our minds. And as a result, we're afraid to die. We have no concept of why we suffer on earth. We have no concept of what is going to come. We live in the dark, in the darkness. I don't think God wants us. I think He gave us enough information to want a desire to be there, to want a desire to be with God, to never have all these shackles with which we rise in the morning and go to bed with at night. The difficulty we have to love much. The times we try and fail. My friends, you've got to think of heaven. And what I've told you tonight is not wild. It's being like God, compassionate, loving, filled with hope. Why did the first Christians, why did they sing songs when they saw these huge lions? Huge, coming after them. They weren't all preserved either, they were chewed up in front of thousands of people who just looked at them and rejoiced, getting tangled up here, rejoiced over these people being eaten up by lions. How could they go into this arena singing songs unless? How could Saint Stephen, being stoned to death, he looked up and he said, I see the Son of God on the right hand of the Father. And he rejoiced when they started stoning him. He could care less. How can you bear your cross? How can you bear the loneliness in that apartment, in that house that you live in? Your husband is dead, your children don't care. How do you bear that loneliness if you don't know there is a heaven that's so wonderful? How can you bear this day of fear and peril? How can you listen to the news and not have that hope of something better to come, that Jesus came and lived and died for and rose to the dead? How can you bear the tragedies that are happening in homes today? How can you bear that burden of constant pain without that hope for heaven? You and I, I firmly believe that some of us are not going to go to purgatory for our sins as much as our lack of appreciation for what He did for us. Our lack of desire for heaven. To be in that place where you can no longer offend God. To be in that place where you never have to worry about whether you're going to make it or not. To be in a place where you can see those that you loved and those you didn't love with equal love. To see the wonders of the kingdom. Do you think for 1 minute? This is another thing that gets me. We don't use our heads. We don't use any logic. We got a lot of book knowledge, but no common sense. Are you then under the impression that this tiny dot in the middle of the universe is the only beauty God ever made? You gotta be kidding. And it's all passing. The waterfall falls and the mountains. The smile of a child. The beauty and wisdom of age. The glory of a sunrise. The quiet of a sunset. the exhilaration of a rainbow after a good hard rain, the beauty of lightning and the softness of snow, the power of the wind and the gentleness of a breeze, the beauty of the sun as it kind of peekaboos through the clouds. You imagine, my friends, that that's all there is? I mean, you think that's it? You know what that is? It's like the Lord passed by and the fringe of his garment touched the earth. Touched the earth, and suddenly there were trees and fruit and people and mountains and hills. And the most important thing, there was love. That's nothing compared to what is to come. Well, we're about through with our fourth talk on heaven. I hope that you have a great desire to be there, and that somehow all your sufferings and pains are worth it. That you can look at life head on with a smile, because you have a great God who loves you so much. And I think in order to be sure that all of us have the right dispositions when we die, we need to constantly ask God for his mercy. Please ask God for his mercy on all mankind, on yourself, on your families. That's why, once you write for this little booklet, it's a mercy chaplet, devotion to the divine mercy of God. I think it's one of the most needed prayers in the world today. And after the show tonight, you can join us in this beautiful litany and beautiful rosary of prayers, and the rosary offered for those who are homeless from all the floods and snowstorms and whatever is going on in the world, violence and terrorism and hatred and abortions, all of it, the whole mess, can all be in the heart of Jesus. So write to me, huh? Write to Mother Angelica, Irondale, Alabama, 35210. And we will send you this leaflet. I love you. I hope you have a very happy weekend. I hope that when you go to Mass on Sundays, that you'll say to the Blessed Sacrament, I love you. I want to keep you company here in all the churches in the world, or you're alone, because one day you and I shall be together in your kingdom. And you will call me by name, and you will announce my coming to the Father in his throne, and all the angels will rejoice, and you will serve me a table. We shall walk through the halls and the meadows of heaven together, you and I. And then I shall understand the length and the breadth, the height and the depth of your love for me. See you next Tuesday. Bye now.
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5: Hello, I'm Doug Keck. 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
2: May is the month dedicated to the Blessed Mother. Pope St. John Paul II said, "Today we begin the month dedicated to Our Lady, a favorite of popular devotion." In accord with the long-standing tradition of devotion, parishes and families continue to make the month of May a Marian month, celebrating it with many devout liturgical, catechetical, and pastoral initiatives. Hail Mary, full of grace, the Lord is with thee. 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
7: What happened when you received confirmation? What did God do for you when you were confirmed? Though the ritual has developed, the sacrament's the same, as we find out in the Acts of the Apostles. And the Spirit still comes with power into our lives. Find out more next on Breaking the Bread. Jesus will not leave us alone. He won't make us children of God in baptism only to leave us orphans, as He assures us in this week's Gospel. He asks the Father to send the Paraclete, to give us the Spirit, to dwell with us and to keep us united in the life that He shares with the Father and with us. We see the promised gift of His Spirit being conferred in our first reading. The scene from Acts apparently depicts a primitive confirmation rite. Philip, one of the first deacons, proclaims the gospel in the non-Jewish city of Samaria. The Samaritans accept the word of God and are baptized. But it remains for the apostles to send their representatives, Peter and John, to pray and to lay hands on the newly baptized. Why? So that they might receive the fullness of the Holy Spirit. This is the basis of our sacrament of confirmation, by which the grace of baptism is perfected and completed, and believers are sealed with the Spirit promised by our Lord. We remain in this grace so long as we love Christ and keep His commandments. And strengthened in the Spirit, whom Jesus said would be our advocate, we are called to bear witness to our salvation, to the tremendous deeds that God has done for us in the name of His Son. In our responsorial psalm, we celebrate our liberation. As God changed the sea into dry land to free the captive Israelites, so Christ suffered that He might lead us to God. The events echo again in this week's epistle. This is the reason for our hope. The hope that sustains us in the face of a world that cannot accept His truth. The hope that sustains us when we are maligned and defamed for His name's sake. Put to death in the flesh, He was made alive in the Spirit, St. Paul tells us. And as Jesus Himself promises, because I live, you will live. This is Scott Hahn for Breaking the Bread.
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